to purify it. They brought out to the courtyard of the Lord's temple everything unclean that they had found in the temple of the Lord. The Levites took it and carried it out to the Kidron Valley. They began the consecration on the first day of the first month, and by the eighth day of the month, they reached the portico of the Lord. For 8 more days, they consecrated the temple of the Lord itself, finishing on the 16th day of the first month. Then they went in to King Hezekiah and reported, "We have purified the entire temple of the Lord, the altar of burnt offering with all its utensils, and the table for setting out the consecrated bread with all its articles. We have prepared and consecrated all the articles that King Ahaz removed in his unfaithfulness while he was king. They are now in front of the Lord's altar." Early the next morning, King Hezekiah gathered the city officials together and went up to the temple of the Lord. They brought 7 bulls, 7 rams, 7 male lambs, and 7 male goats as a sin offering for the kingdom, for the sanctuary, and for Judah. The king commanded the priests, the descendants of Aaron, to offer these on the altar of the Lord. So they slaughtered the bulls, and the priests took the blood and sprinkled it on the altar. Next they slaughtered the rams and sprinkled their blood on the altar. Then they slaughtered the lambs and sprinkled their blood on the altar. The goats for the sin offering were brought before the king and the assembly, and they laid their hands on them. The priests then slaughtered the goats and presented their blood on the altar for a sin offering to atone for all Israel, because the king had ordered the burnt offering and the sin offering for all Israel. He stationed the Levites in the temple of the Lord with cymbals, harps, and lyres in the way prescribed by David and Gad the king's seer and Nathan the prophet. This was commanded by the Lord through his prophets. So the Levites stood ready with David's instruments and the priests with their trumpets. Hezekiah gave the order to sacrifice the burnt offering on the altar. As the offering began, singing to the Lord began also, accompanied by trumpets and the instruments of David, king of Israel. The whole assembly bowed in worship while the singers sang and the trumpeters played. All this continued until the sacrifice of the burnt offering was completed. When the offerings were finished, the king and everyone present with him knelt down and worshipped. King Hezekiah and his officials ordered the Levites to praise the Lord with the words of David and of Asaph the seer. So they sang praises with gladness and bowed their heads and worshipped. Then Hezekiah said, "You have now dedicated yourselves to the Lord. Come and bring sacrifices and thank offerings to the temple of the Lord." So the assembly brought sacrifices and thank offerings, and all whose hearts were willing brought burnt offerings. The number of burnt offerings the assembly brought was 70 bulls, 100 rams, and 200 male lambs, all of them 4 burnt offerings to the Lord. The animals consecrated as sacrifices amounted to 600 bulls and 3,000 sheep and goats. The priests, however, were too few to skin all the burnt offerings, so their kinsmen, the Levites, helped them until the task was finished and until other priests had been consecrated, for the Levites had been more conscientious in consecrating themselves than the priests had been. There were burnt offerings in abundance together with the fat of the fellowship offerings and the drink offerings that accompanied the burnt offerings. So the service of the temple of the Lord was re-established. Hezekiah and all the people rejoiced at what God had brought about for his people because it was done so quickly. Chapter 30. Hezekiah sent word to all Israel and Judah and also wrote letters to Ephraim and Manasseh, inviting them to come to the temple of the Lord in Jerusalem and celebrate the Passover to the Lord, the God of Israel. The king and his officials and the whole assembly in Jerusalem decided to celebrate the Passover in the second month. They had not been able to celebrate it at the regular time because not enough priests had consecrated themselves and the people had not assembled in Jerusalem. The plan seemed right both to the king and to the whole assembly. They decided to send a proclamation throughout Israel from Beersheba to Dan, calling the people to come to Jerusalem and celebrate the Passover to the Lord, the God of Israel. It had not been celebrated in large numbers according to what was written. At the king's command, couriers went throughout Israel and Judah with letters from the king and from his officials, which read, "People of Israel,
Return to the Lord, the God of Abraham, Isaac, and Israel, that he may return to you who are left, who have escaped from the hand of the kings of Assyria. Do not be like your fathers and brothers who were unfaithful to the Lord, the God of their fathers, so that he made them an object of horror, as you see. Do not be stiff-necked as your fathers were. Submit to the Lord. Come to the sanctuary which he has consecrated forever. Serve the Lord your God so that his fierce anger will turn away from you. If you return to the Lord, then your brothers and your children will be shown compassion by their captors and will come back to this land. For the Lord your God is gracious and compassionate. He will not turn his face from you if you return to him. The couriers went from town to town in Ephraim and Manasseh as far as Zebulun, but the people scorned and ridiculed them. Nevertheless, some men of Asher, Manasseh, and Zebulun humbled themselves and went to Jerusalem. Also in Judah, the hand of God was on the people to give them unity of mind to carry out what the king and his officials had ordered, following the word of the Lord. A very large crowd of people assembled in Jerusalem to celebrate the Feast of Unleavened Bread in the second month. They removed the altars in Jerusalem and cleared away the incense altars and threw them into the Kidron Valley. They slaughtered the Passover lamb on the 14th day of the second month. The priests and the Levites were ashamed and consecrated themselves and brought burnt offerings to the temple of the Lord. Then they took up their regular positions as prescribed in the law of Moses, the man of God. The priests sprinkled the blood handed to them by the Levites. Since many in the crowd had not consecrated themselves, the Levites had to kill the Passover lambs for all those who were not ceremonially clean and could not consecrate their lambs to the Lord. Although most of the many people who came from Ephraim, Manasseh, Issachar, and Zebulun had not purified themselves, yet they ate the Passover contrary to what was written. But Hezekiah prayed for them, saying, "May the Lord who is good pardon everyone who sets his heart on seeking God, the Lord, the God of his fathers, even if he is not clean according to the rules of the sanctuary." And the Lord heard Hezekiah and healed the people. The Israelites who were present in Jerusalem celebrated the Feast of Unleavened Bread for 7 days with great rejoicing, while the Levites and priests sang to the Lord every day, accompanied by the Lord's instruments of praise. Hezekiah spoke encouragingly to all the Levites who showed good understanding of the service of the Lord. For the 7 days they ate their assigned portion and offered fellowship offerings and praised the Lord, the God of their fathers. The whole assembly then agreed to celebrate the festival 7 more days. So for another 7 days they celebrated joyfully. Hezekiah, king of Judah, provided 1,000 bulls and 7,000 sheep and goats for the assembly, and the officials provided them with 1,000 bulls and 10,000 sheep and goats. A great number of priests consecrated themselves. The entire assembly of Judah rejoiced, along with the priests and Levites, and all who had assembled from Israel, including the aliens who had come from Israel and those who lived in Judah. There was great joy in Jerusalem, for since the days of Solomon, the son of King David of Israel, there had been nothing like this in Jerusalem. The priests and the Levites stood to bless the people, and God heard them, for their prayer reached heaven, his holy dwelling place. Chapter 31. When all this had ended, the Israelites who were there went out to the towns of Judah, smashed the sacred stones, and cut down the Asherah poles. They destroyed the high places and the altars throughout Judah and Benjamin and in Ephraim and Manasseh. After they had destroyed all of them, the Israelites returned to their own towns and to their own property. Hezekiah assigned the priests and Levites to divisions, each of them according to their duties as priests or Levites, to offer burnt offerings and fellowship offerings, to minister, to give thanks, and to sing praises at the gates of the Lord's dwelling.
The king contributed from his own possessions for the morning and evening burnt offerings, and for the burnt offerings on the Sabbaths, new moons, and appointed feasts, as written in the law of the Lord. He ordered the people living in Jerusalem to give the portion due the priests and Levites so they could devote themselves to the law of the Lord. As soon as the order went out, the Israelites generously gave the first fruits of their grain, new wine, oil, and honey, and all that the fields produced. They brought a great amount, a tithe of everything. The men of Israel and Judah who lived in the towns of Judah also brought a tithe of their herds and flocks and a tithe of the holy things dedicated to the Lord their God, and they piled them in heaps. They began doing this in the third month and finished in the seventh month. When Hezekiah and his officials came and saw the heaps, they praised the Lord and blessed his people Israel. Hezekiah asked the priests and Levites about the heaps, and Azariah, the chief priest from the family of Zadok, answered, "Since the people began to bring their contributions to the temple of the Lord, we have had enough to eat and plenty to spare, because the Lord has blessed his people, and this great amount is left over." Hezekiah gave orders to prepare storerooms in the temple of the Lord, and this was done. Then they faithfully brought in the contributions, tithes, and dedicated gifts. Konaniah, a Levite, was in charge of these things, and his brother Shemaiah was next in rank. Jehiel, Azariah, Nahath, Asahel, Jeremoth, Jozabad, Eliel, Ismachiah, Mahath, and Benaniah were supervisors under Konaniah and Shemaiah his brother, by appointment of King Hezekiah, and Azariah the official in charge of the temple of God. Koreh, son of Imnah, the Levite, keeper of the east gate, was in charge of the freewill offerings given to God, distributing the contributions made to the Lord and also the consecrated gifts. Eden, Meniamim, Jeshua, Shemaiah, Amariah, and Shechaniah assisted him faithfully in the towns of the priests, distributing to their fellow priests according to their divisions, old and young alike. In addition, they distributed to the males 3 years old or more whose names were in the genealogical records, or who would enter the temple of the Lord to perform the daily duties of their various tasks, according to their responsibilities and their divisions. And they distributed to the priests enrolled by their families in the genealogical records, and likewise to the Levites 20 years old or more according to their responsibilities and their divisions. They included all the little ones, the wives, and the sons and daughters of the whole community listed in these genealogical records, for they were faithful in consecrating themselves. As for the priests, the descendants of Aaron who lived on the farmlands around their towns or in any other towns, men were designated by name to distribute portions to every male among them and to all who were recorded in the genealogies of the Levites. This is what Hezekiah did throughout Judah, doing what was good and right and faithful before the Lord his God. In everything that he undertook in the service of God's temple and in obedience to the law and the commands, he sought his God and worked wholeheartedly. And so he prospered. Chapter 32. After all that Hezekiah had so faithfully done, Sennacherib, king of Assyria, came and invaded Judah. He laid siege to the fortified cities, thinking to conquer them for themselves. When Hezekiah saw that Sennacherib had come and that he intended to make war on Jerusalem, he consulted his officials and military staff about blocking off the water from the springs outside the city, and they helped him. A large force of men assembled, and they blocked all the springs and the stream that flowed through the land. "Why should the kings of Assyria come and find plenty of water?" they said. Then he worked hard repairing all the broken sections of the wall and building towers on it. He built another wall outside that one and reinforced the supporting terraces of the city of David. He also made large numbers of weapons and shields. He appointed military officers over the people and assembled them before him in the square at the city gate and encouraged them with these words,
Be strong and courageous. Do not be afraid or discouraged because of the king of Assyria and the vast army with him, for there is a greater power with us than with him. With him is only the arm of flesh, but with us is the Lord our God to help us and to fight our battles. And the people gained confidence from what Hezekiah, the king of Judah, said. Later, when Sennacherib, king of Assyria, and all his forces were laying siege to Lachish, he sent his officers to Jerusalem with this message for Hezekiah, king of Judah, and for all the people of Judah who were there. This is what Sennacherib, king of Assyria, says. On what are you basing your confidence that you remain in Jerusalem under siege? When Hezekiah says, "The Lord our God will save us from the hand of the king of Assyria," he is misleading you to let you die of hunger and thirst. Did not Hezekiah himself remove this God's high places and altars, saying to Judah and Jerusalem, "You must worship before one altar and burn sacrifices on it"? Do you not know what I and my fathers have done to all the peoples of the other lands? Were the gods of those nations ever able to deliver their land from my hand? Who of all the gods of these nations that my fathers destroyed have been able to save his people from me? How then can your God deliver you from my hand? Now, do not let Hezekiah deceive you and mislead you like this. Do not believe him. For no god of any nation or kingdom has been able to deliver his people from my hand or the hand of my fathers. How much less will your God deliver you from my hand? Sennacherib's officers spoke further against the Lord God and against his servant Hezekiah. The king also wrote letters insulting the Lord, the God of Israel, and saying this against him. Just as the gods of the peoples of the other lands did not rescue their people from my hand, so the God of Hezekiah will not rescue his people from my hand. Then they called out in Hebrew to the people of Jerusalem who were on the wall to terrify them and make them afraid in order to capture the city. They spoke about the God of Jerusalem as they did about the gods of other peoples of the world, the work of men's hands. King Hezekiah and the prophet Isaiah, son of Amoz, cried out in prayer to heaven about this. And the Lord sent an angel who annihilated all the fighting men and the leaders and officers in the camp of the Assyrian king. So he withdrew to his own land in disgrace. And when he went into the temple of his God, some of his sons cut him down with the sword. So the Lord saved Hezekiah and the people of Jerusalem from the hand of Sennacherib, king of Assyria, and from the hand of all others. He took care of them on every side. Many brought offerings to Jerusalem for the Lord and valuable gifts for Hezekiah, king of Judah. From then on, he was highly regarded by all the nations. In those days, Hezekiah became ill and was at the point of death. He prayed to the Lord, who answered him and gave him a miraculous sign. But Hezekiah's heart was proud, and he did not respond to the kindness shown him. Therefore the Lord's wrath was on him and on Judah and Jerusalem. Then Hezekiah repented of the pride of his heart, as did the people of Jerusalem. Therefore the Lord's wrath did not come upon them during the days of Hezekiah. Hezekiah had very great riches and honors, and he made treasuries for his silver and gold and for his precious stones, spices, shields, and all kinds of valuables. He also made buildings to store the harvests of grain, new wine, and oil. And he made stalls for various kinds of cattle and pens for the flocks. He built villages and acquired great numbers of flocks and herds, for God had given him very great riches. It was Hezekiah who blocked the upper outlet of the Gihon spring and channeled the water down to the west side of the city of David. He succeeded in everything he undertook. But when envoys were sent by the rulers of Babylon to ask him about the miraculous sign that had occurred in the land, God left him to test him and to know everything that was in his heart. The other events of Hezekiah's reign,
and his acts of devotion are written in the vision of the prophet Isaiah, son of Amoz, in the book of the kings of Judah and Israel. Hezekiah rested with his fathers and was buried on the hill where the tombs of David's descendants are. All Judah and the people of Jerusalem honored him when he died, and Manasseh his son succeeded him as king. Chapter 33. Manasseh was 12 years old when he became king, and he reigned in Jerusalem 55 years. He did evil in the eyes of the Lord, following the detestable practices of the nations the Lord had driven out before the Israelites. He rebuilt the high places his father Hezekiah had demolished. He also erected altars to the Baals and made Asherah poles. He bowed down to all the starry hosts and worshipped them. He built altars in the temple of the Lord, of which the Lord had said, "My name will remain in Jerusalem forever." In both courts of the temple of the Lord, he built altars to all the starry hosts. He sacrificed his sons in the fire in the valley of Ben-Hinnom, practiced sorcery, divination, and witchcraft, and consulted mediums and spiritists. He did much evil in the eyes of the Lord, provoking him to anger. He took the carved image he had made and put it in God's temple, of which God had said to David and to his son Solomon, "In this temple and in Jerusalem, which I have chosen out of all the tribes of Israel, I will put my name forever. I will not again make the feet of the Israelites leave the land I assigned to your forefathers, if only they will be careful to do everything I command them concerning all the laws, decrees, and ordinances given through Moses." But Manasseh led Judah and the people of Jerusalem astray, so that they did more evil than the nations the Lord had destroyed before the Israelites. The Lord spoke to Manasseh and his people, but they paid no attention. So the Lord brought against them the army commanders of the king of Assyria, who took Manasseh prisoner, put a hook in his nose, and bound him with bronze shackles, and took him to Babylon. In his distress, he sought the favor of the Lord his God and humbled himself greatly before the God of his fathers. And when he prayed to him, the Lord was moved by his entreaty and listened to his plea, so he brought him back to Jerusalem and to his kingdom. Then Manasseh knew that the Lord is God. Afterward, he rebuilt the outer wall of the city of David, west of the Gihon spring in the valley, as far as the entrance of the fish gate and encircling the hill of Ophel. He also made it much higher. He stationed military commanders in all the fortified cities in Judah. He got rid of the foreign gods and removed the image from the temple of the Lord, as well as all the altars he had built on the temple hill and in Jerusalem, and he threw them out of the city. Then he restored the altar of the Lord and sacrificed fellowship offerings and thank offerings on it, and told Judah to serve the Lord, the God of Israel. The people, however, continued to sacrifice at the high places, but only to the Lord their God. The other events of Manasseh's reign, including his prayer to his God, and the words the seers spoke to him in the name of the Lord, the God of Israel, are written in the annals of the kings of Israel. His prayer, and how God was moved by his entreaty, as well as all his sins and unfaithfulness, and the sites where he built high places and set up Asherah poles and idols before he humbled himself, all are written in the records of the seers. Manasseh rested with his fathers and was buried in his palace. And Amon his son succeeded him as king. Amon was 22 years old when he became king, and he reigned in Jerusalem 2 years. He did evil in the eyes of the Lord, as his father Manasseh had done. Amon worshipped and offered sacrifices to all the idols Manasseh had made. But unlike his father Manasseh, he did not humble himself before the Lord. Amon increased his guilt. Amon's officials conspired against him and assassinated him in his palace.
Then the people of the land killed all who had plotted against King Amand, and they made Josiah, his son, king in his place. Chapter 34. Josiah was 8 years old when he became king, and he reigned in Jerusalem 31 years. He did what was right in the eyes of the Lord, and walked in the ways of his father David, not turning aside to the right or to the left. In the 8th year of his reign, while he was still young, he began to seek the God of his father David. In his 12th year, he began to purge Judah and Jerusalem of high places, Asherah poles, carved idols, and cast images. Under his direction, the altars of the Baals were torn down. He cut to pieces the incense altars that were above them and smashed the Asherah poles, the idols, and the images. These he broke to pieces and scattered over the graves of those who had sacrificed to them. He burned the bones of the priests on their altars, and so he purged Judah and Jerusalem. In the towns of Manasseh, Ephraim, and Simeon, as far as Naphtali, and in the ruins around them, he tore down the altars and the Asherah poles, and crushed the idols to powder, and cut to pieces all the incense altars throughout Israel. Then he went back to Jerusalem. In the 18th year of Josiah's reign, to purify the land and the temple, he sent Shaphan, son of Azaliah, and Maaseiah, the ruler of the city, with Joah, son of Joahaz, the recorder, to repair the temple of the Lord his God. They went to Hilkiah, the high priest, and gave him the money that had been brought into the temple of God, which the Levites, who were the doorkeepers, had collected from the people of Manasseh, Ephraim, and the entire remnant of Israel, and from all the people of Judah and Benjamin, and the inhabitants of Jerusalem. Then they entrusted it to the men appointed to supervise the work on the Lord's temple. These men paid the workers who repaired and restored the temple. They also gave money to the carpenters and builders to purchase dressed stone and timber for joists and beams for the buildings that the kings of Judah had allowed to fall into ruin. The men did the work faithfully. Over them to direct them were Jahath and Obadiah, Levites descended from Merari, and Zechariah Meshullam descended from Kohath. The Levites, all who were skilled in playing musical instruments, had charge of the laborers and supervised all the workers from job to job. Some of the Levites were secretaries, scribes, and doorkeepers. While they were bringing out the money that had been taken into the temple of the Lord, Hilkiah the priest found the book of the law of the Lord that had been given through Moses. Hilkiah said to Shaphan the secretary, "I have found the book of the law in the temple of the Lord." He gave it to Shaphan. Then Shaphan took the book to the king and reported to him, "Your officials are doing everything that has been committed to them. They have paid out the money that was in the temple of the Lord and have entrusted it to the supervisors and workers." Then Shaphan the secretary informed the king, "Hilkiah the priest has given me a book." And Shaphan read from it in the presence of the king. When the king heard the words of the law, he tore his robes. He gave these orders to Hilkiah, Ahikam, son of Shaphan, Abdon, son of Micah, Shaphan, the secretary, and Asaiah, the king's attendant, "Go and inquire of the Lord for me and for the remnant in Israel and Judah about what is written in this book that has been found. Great is the Lord's anger that is poured out on us because our fathers have not kept the word of the Lord. They have not acted in accordance with all that is written in this book." Hilkiah and those the king had sent with him went to speak to the prophetess Huldah, who was the wife of Shallum, son of Tokhath, the son of Hasra, keeper of the wardrobe. She lived in Jerusalem in the second district. She said to them, "This is what the Lord, the God of Israel, says.
Tell the man who sent you to me, this is what the Lord says. I am going to bring disaster on this place and its people, all the curses written in the book that has been read in the presence of the king of Judah, because they have forsaken me and burned incense to other gods and provoked me to anger by all that their hands have made. My anger will be poured out on this place and will not be quenched. Tell the king of Judah who sent you to inquire of the Lord, this is what the Lord, the God of Israel, says concerning the words you heard. Because your heart was responsive and you humbled yourself before God when you heard what he spoke against this place and its people, and because

They made preparations for themselves and for the priests, because the priests, the descendants of Aaron, were sacrificing the burnt offerings and the fat portions until nightfall. And so the Levites made preparations for themselves and for the Aaronic priests. The musicians, the descendants of Asaph, were in the places prescribed by David, Asaph, Heman, and Jeduthun, the king's seer. The gatekeepers at each gate did not need to leave their posts because their fellow Levites made the preparations for them. So at that time, the entire service of the Lord was carried out for the celebration of the Passover and the offering of burnt offerings on the altar of the Lord as King Josiah had ordered. The Israelites who were present celebrated the Passover at that time and observed the Feast of Unleavened Bread for 7 days. The Passover had not been observed like this in Israel since the days of the prophet Samuel. And none of the kings of Israel had ever celebrated such a Passover as did Josiah with the priests, the Levites, and all Judah and Israel who were there with the people of Jerusalem. This Passover was celebrated in the 18th year of Josiah's reign. After all this, when Josiah had set the temple in order, Necho, king of Egypt, went up to fight at Carchemish on the Euphrates, and Josiah marched out to meet him in battle. But Necho sent messengers to him, saying, "What quarrel is there between you and me, O king of Judah? It is not you I am attacking at this time, but the house with which I am at war. God has told me to hurry, so stop opposing God who is with me, or he will destroy you." Josiah, however, would not turn away from him, but disguised himself to engage him in battle. He would not listen to what Necho had said at God's command, but went to fight him on the plain of Megiddo. Archers shot King Josiah, and he told his officers, "Take me away, I am badly wounded." So they took him out of his chariot, put him in the other chariot he had, and brought him to Jerusalem, where he died. He was buried in the tombs of his fathers, and all Judah and Jerusalem mourned for him. Jeremiah composed laments for Josiah, and to this day all the men and women singers commemorate Josiah in the laments. These became a tradition in Israel and are written in the laments. The other events of Josiah's reign and his acts of devotion according to what is written in the law of the Lord, all the events from beginning to end, are written in the book of the kings of Israel and Judah. Chapter 36. And the people of the land took Jehoahaz, son of Josiah, and made him king in Jerusalem in place of his father. Jehoahaz was 23 years old when he became king, and he reigned in Jerusalem 3 months. The king of Egypt dethroned him in Jerusalem and imposed on Judah a levy of 100 talents of silver and 1 talent of gold. The king of Egypt made Eliakim, a brother of Jehoahaz, king over Judah and Jerusalem, and changed Eliakim's name to Jehoiakim. But Necho took Eliakim's brother Jehoahaz and carried him off to Egypt. Jehoiakim was 25 years old when he became king, and he reigned in Jerusalem 11 years. He did evil in the eyes of the Lord his God. Nebuchadnezzar, king of Babylon, attacked him and bound him with bronze shackles to take him to Babylon. Nebuchadnezzar also took to Babylon articles from the temple of the Lord and put them in his temple there. The other events of Jehoiakim's reign, the detestable things he did and all that was found against him, are written in the book of the kings of Israel and Judah. And Jehoiachin, his son, succeeded him as king. Jehoiachin was 18 years old when he became king, and he reigned in Jerusalem 3 months and 10 days. He did evil in the eyes of the Lord. In the spring, King Nebuchadnezzar sent for him and brought him to Babylon, together with articles of value from the temple of the Lord, and he made Jehoiachin's uncle Zedekiah king over Judah and Jerusalem. Zedekiah was 21 years old when he became king, and he reigned in Jerusalem 11 years.
He did evil in the eyes of the Lord.

0: God and did not humble himself before Jeremiah the prophet who spoke the word of the Lord. He also rebelled against King Nebuchadnezzar, who had made him take an oath in God's name. He became stiff-necked and hardened his heart and would not turn to the Lord, the God of Israel. Furthermore, all the leaders of the priests and the people became more and more unfaithful, following all the detestable practices of the nations and defiling the temple of the Lord, which he had consecrated in Jerusalem. The Lord, the God of their fathers, sent word to them through his messengers again and again, because he had pity on his people and on his dwelling place. But they mocked God's messengers, despised his words, and scoffed at his prophets until the wrath of the Lord was aroused against his people and there was no remedy. He brought up against them the king of the Babylonians, who killed their young men with the sword in the sanctuary and spared neither young man or young woman, old man or aged. God handed all of them over to Nebuchadnezzar. He carried to Babylon all the articles from the temple of God, both large and small, and the treasures of the Lord's temple and the treasures of the king and his officials. They set fire to God's temple and broke down the wall of Jerusalem. They burned all the palaces and destroyed everything of value there. He carried into exile to Babylon the remnant who escaped from the sword, and they became servants to him and his sons until the kingdom of Persia came to power. The land enjoyed its Sabbath rests. All the time of its desolation it rested, until the 70 years were completed in fulfillment of the word of the Lord spoken by Jeremiah. In the first year of Cyrus, king of Persia, in order to fulfill the word of the Lord spoken by Jeremiah, the Lord moved the heart of Cyrus, king of Persia, to make a proclamation throughout his realm and to put it in writing. This is what Cyrus, king of Persia, says. The Lord, the God of heaven, has given me all the kingdoms of the earth, and he has appointed me to build a temple for him at Jerusalem in Judah. Any one of his people among you, may the Lord his God be with him, and let him go up.
1: 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We're reading through the book of Ezra with Max MacLean.
0: Chapter 1. In the first year of Cyrus, king of Persia, in order to fulfill the word of the Lord spoken by Jeremiah, the Lord moved the heart of Cyrus, king of Persia, to make a proclamation throughout his realm and to put it in writing. This is what Cyrus, king of Persia, says. The Lord, the God of heaven, has given me all the kingdoms of the earth, and he has appointed me to build a temple for him at Jerusalem in Judah. Any one of his people among you, may his God be with him, and let him go up to Jerusalem in Judah and build the temple of the Lord, the God of Israel, the God who is in Jerusalem. And the people of any place where survivors may now be living are to provide him with silver and gold, with goods and livestock, and with freewill offerings for the temple of God in Jerusalem. Then the family heads of Judah and Benjamin, and the priests and Levites, everyone whose heart God had moved, prepared to go up and build the house of the Lord in Jerusalem. All their neighbors assisted them with articles of silver and gold, with goods and livestock, and with valuable gifts, in addition to all the freewill offerings. Moreover, King Cyrus brought out the articles belonging to the temple of the Lord, which Nebuchadnezzar had carried away from Jerusalem and had placed in the temple of his God. Cyrus, king of Persia, had them brought by Mithridath, the treasurer, who counted them out to Sheshbazzar, the prince of Judah. This was the inventory: gold dishes 30, silver dishes 1,000. Silver pans 29, gold bowls 30, matching silver bowls 410, other articles 1,000. In all, there were 5,400 articles of gold and of silver. Sheshbazzar brought all these along when the exiles came up from Babylon to Jerusalem. Chapter 2. Now these are the people of the province who came up from the captivity of the exiles whom Nebuchadnezzar, king of Babylon, had taken captive to Babylon. They returned to Jerusalem and Judah, each to his own town, in company with Zerubbabel, Jeshua, Nehemiah, Seraiah, Reeliah, Mordecai, Bilshan, Mispar, Bigvai, Rehum, and Baanah. The list of the men of the people of Israel. The descendants of Parosh, 2,172. Of Shephatiah, 372. Of Arah, 775. Of Pahath-Moab, through the line of Jeshua and Joab, 2,812. Of Elam, 1,254. Of Zatu, 945. Of Zakai, 760. Of Banai, 642. Of Bebai, 623. Of Asgad, 1,222. Of Adonikam, 666. Of Bigvai, 2,056. Of Adin, 454. Of Ater, through Hezekiah, 98. Of Bezai, 323. Of Jorah, 112. Of Hashem, 223. Of Gibbar, 95. The men of Bethlehem, 123. Of Netophah, 56. Of Anathoth, 128. Of Asmaveth, 42. Of Kiriath Jearim, Kifra and Beeroth, 743. Of Ramah and Gibba, 621. Of Michmash, 122. Of Bethel and Ai, 223. Of Nebo, 52. Of Magbish, 156. Of the other Elam, 1,254. Of Harim, 320. Of Lod, Hadid, and Ono, 725. Of Jericho, 345. Of Sana, 3,630. The priests. The descendants of Jedaiah through the family of Jeshua, 973. Of Immer, 1,052. Of Pashur, 1,247. Of Harim, 1,017. The Levites. The descendants of Jeshua and Kadmiel through the line of Hodaviah, 74. The singers. The descendants of Asaph, 128. The gatekeepers of the temple. The descendants of Shalom, Ater, Talmon, Hakub, Hatita, and Shobai, 139. The temple servants. The descendants of Zihar, Hasufa, Toboeth, Keros, Siaha, Padan, Lebana, Hagaba, Akub, Hagab, Shalmai, Hanan, Gidel, Gaha, Rei, Rezin, Nakoda, Gazam, Uza, Pasea, Basai, Asna, Meunin, Nefusim, Bakbuk, Hakafa, Harhur, Bazlath, Mahida, Harsha, Barkos, Sisera, Tima, Neziah, and Hatifa. The descendants of the servants of Solomon, the descendants of Sotai, Hasophereth, Peruda, Ja'ala, Darkon, Gidel, Shephatiah, Hatil, Pokereth, Hazabaim, and Ami. The temple servants and the descendants of the servants of Solomon, 392. The following came up from the towns of Tel Malah, Tel Hashah, Karob, Adan, Emir, but they could not show that their families were descended from Israel. The descendants of Delaiah, Tobaiah, and Nakoda, 652. And from among the priests, the descendants of Hobaiah, Hakaz, and Bezalai, a man who had married a daughter of Bezalai the Gileadite and was called by that name. These searched for their family records, but they could not find them and so were excluded from the priesthood as unclean. The governor ordered them not to eat any of the most sacred food until there was a priest ministering with the Urim and Thummim. The whole company numbered 42,360, besides their 7,337 men servants and maid servants. They also had 200 men and women singers. They had 736 horses, 245 mules, 435 camels, and 6,720 donkeys. When they arrived at the house of the Lord in Jerusalem, Some of the heads of the families gave free will offerings toward the rebuilding of the house of God on its sites. According to their ability, they gave to the treasury for this work 61,000 drachmas of gold, 5,000 miners of silver, and 100 priestly garments. The priests, the Levites, the singers, the gatekeepers, and the temple servants settled in their own towns, along with some of the other people, and the rest of the Israelites settled in their towns. Chapter 3. When the seventh month came and the Israelites had settled in their towns, the people assembled as one man in Jerusalem. Then Jeshua, son of Jozadak, and his fellow priests, and Zerubbabel, son of Shealtiel, and his associates, began to build the altar of the God of Israel to sacrifice burnt offerings on it, in accordance with what is written in the law of Moses, the man of God. Despite their fear of the people around them, they built the altar on its foundation and sacrificed burnt offerings on it to the Lord, both the morning and evening sacrifices. Then, in accordance with what is written, they celebrated the Feast of the Tabernacles with the required number of burnt offerings prescribed for each day. After that, they presented the regular burnt offerings, the new moon sacrifices, and the sacrifices for all the appointed sacred feasts of the Lord, as well as those brought as freewill offerings to the Lord. On the first day of the seventh month, they began to offer burnt offerings to the Lord, though the foundation of the Lord's temple had not yet been laid. Then they gave money to the masons and carpenters and gave food and drink and oil to the people of Sidon and Tyre, so that they would bring cedar logs by sea from Lebanon to Joppa, as authorized by Cyrus, king of Persia. In the second month of the second year after their arrival at the house of God in Jerusalem, Zerubbabel, son of Shealtiel, Jeshua, son of Jozadak, and the rest of their brothers, the priests and the Levites and all who had returned from the captivity to Jerusalem, began the work, appointing Levites 20 years of age and older to supervise the building of the house of the Lord. Jeshua and his sons and brothers and Kadmiel and his sons, descendants of Hodaviah, and the sons of Henadad and their sons and brothers, all Levites, joined together in supervising those working on the house of God. When the builders laid the foundation of the temple of the Lord, the priests, in their vestments and with trumpets, and the Levites, the sons of Asaph, with cymbals, took their places to praise the Lord as prescribed by David, king of Israel. With praise and thanksgiving, they sang to the Lord, "He is good. His love to Israel endures forever." And all the people gave a great shout of praise to the Lord because the foundation of the house of the Lord was laid. But many of the older priests and Levites and family heads who had seen the former temple wept aloud when they saw the foundation of this temple being laid, while many others shouted for joy. No one could distinguish the sound of the shouts of joy from the sound of weeping, because the people made so much noise, and the sound was heard far away.

0: Throughout the night on TWR UK, sharing Christ, transforming love. 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
1: Chapter 4. When the enemies of Judah and Benjamin heard that the exiles were building a temple for the Lord, the God of Israel, they came to Zerubbabel and to the heads of the families and said, "Let us help you build, because like you, we seek your God and have been sacrificing to him since the time of Esarhaddon, king of Assyria, who brought us here." But Zerubbabel, Jeshua, and the rest of the heads of the families of Israel answered, "You have no part with us in building a temple to our God. We alone will build it for the Lord, the God of Israel, as King Cyrus, the king of Persia, commanded us." Then the peoples around them set out to discourage the people of Judah and make them afraid to go on building. They hired counselors to work against them and frustrate their plans during the entire reign of Cyrus, king of Persia, and down to the reign of Darius, king of Persia. At the beginning of the reign of Xerxes, they lodged an accusation against the people of Judah and Jerusalem. And in the days of Artaxerxes, king of Persia, Bishlam, Mithridath, Tabiel, and the rest of his associates wrote a letter to Artaxerxes. The letter was written in Aramaic script and in the Aramaic language. Rehum, the commanding officer, and Shimshai, the secretary, wrote a letter against Jerusalem to Artaxerxes, the king, as follows. Rehum, the commanding officer, and Shimshai, the secretary, together with the rest of their associates, the judges and officials over the men from Tripolis, Persia, Erech, and Babylon, the Elamites of Susa, and the other people whom the great and honorable Ashurbanipal deported and settled in the city of Samaria and elsewhere in Trans-Euphrates. This is a copy of the letter they sent him. To King Artaxerxes, from your servants, the men of Trans-Euphrates, the king should know that the Jews who came up to us from you have gone to Jerusalem and are rebuilding that rebellious and wicked city. They are restoring the walls and repairing the foundations. Furthermore, the king should know that if this city is built and its walls are restored, no more taxes, tribute, or duty will be paid, and the royal revenues will suffer. Now, since we are under obligation to the palace, and it is not proper for us to see the king dishonored, we are sending this message to inform the king so that a search may be made in the archives of your predecessors. In these records you will find that this city is a rebellious city, troublesome to kings and provinces, a place of rebellion from ancient times. That is why this city was destroyed. We inform the king that if this city is built and its walls are restored, you will be left with nothing in Trans-Euphrates." The king sent this reply. To Rehum, the commanding officer, Shimshai the secretary, and the rest of their associates living in Samaria and elsewhere in Trans-Euphrates, greetings. The letter you sent us has been read and translated in my presence. I issued an order, and a search was made. And it was found that this city has a long history of revolt against kings and has been a place of rebellion and sedition. Jerusalem has had powerful kings ruling over the whole of Trans-Euphrates, and taxes, tribute, and duty were paid to them. Now issue an order to these men to stop work so that this city will not be rebuilt until I so order. Be careful not to neglect this matter. Why let this threat grow to the detriment of the royal interests? As soon as the copy of the letter of King Artaxerxes was read to Rehum and Shimshai, the secretary, and their associates, they went immediately to the Jews in Jerusalem and compelled them by force to stop. Thus the work on the house of God in Jerusalem came to a standstill until the second year of the reign of Darius, king of Persia. Chapter 5. Now Haggai the prophet and Zechariah the prophet, a descendant of Iddo, prophesied to the Jews in Judah and Jerusalem in the name of the God of Israel who was over them. Then Zerubbabel, son of Shealtiel, and Jeshua, son of Jozadak, set to work to rebuild the house of God in Jerusalem. And the prophets of God were with them, helping them. At that time, Tatenai, governor of Trans-Euphrates, and Shethar-Bozenai and their associates went to them and asked, "Who authorized you to rebuild this temple and restore this structure?" They also asked, "What are the names of the men constructing this building?" But the eye of their God was watching over the elders of the Jews, and they were not stopped until a report could go to Darius and his written reply be received. This is a copy of the letter that Tattenai, governor of the Trans-Euphrates, and Shethar-Boznai and their associates, the officials of Trans-Euphrates, sent to King Darius. The report they sent him read as follows. To King Darius, cordial greetings. And the king should know that we went to the district of Judah, to the temple of the great God. The people are building it with large stones and placing the timbers in the walls. The work is being carried on with diligence and is making rapid progress under their direction. We questioned the elders and asked them, who authorized you to rebuild this temple and restore the structure? We also asked them their names so that we could write down the names of their leaders for your information. This is the answer they gave us. We are the servants of the God of heaven and earth, and we are rebuilding the temple that was built many years ago, one that a great king of Israel built and finished. But because our fathers angered the God of heaven, he handed them over to Nebuchadnezzar, the Chaldean king of Babylon, who destroyed this temple and deported the people to Babylon. However, in the first year of Cyrus, king of Babylon, King Cyrus issued a decree to rebuild this house of God. He even removed from the temple of Babylon the gold and silver articles of the house of God which Nebuchadnezzar had taken from the temple in Jerusalem and brought to the temple in Babylon. Then King Cyrus gave them to a man named Sheshbazzar, whom he had appointed governor, and he told him, "Take these articles and go and deposit them in the temple in Jerusalem, and rebuild the house of God on its site." So this Sheshbazzar came and laid the foundations of the house of God in Jerusalem. From that day to the present it has been under construction, but is not yet finished. Now if it pleases the king, let a search be made in the royal archives of Babylon to see if King Cyrus did in fact issue a decree to rebuild this house of God in Jerusalem. Then let the king send us his decision in this matter. Chapter 6. King Darius then issued an order, and they searched in the archives stored in the treasury at Babylon. A scroll was found in the citadel of Ecbatana, in the province of Media, and this was written on it. Memorandum. In the first year of King Cyrus, the king issued a decree concerning the temple of God in Jerusalem. Let the temple be rebuilt as a place to present sacrifices, and let its foundations be laid. It is to be 90 feet high and 90 feet wide, with 3 courses of large stones and 1 of timbers. The costs are to be paid by the royal treasury. Also the gold and silver articles of the house of God, which Nebuchadnezzar took from the temple in Jerusalem and brought to Babylon, are to be returned to their places in the temple in Jerusalem. They are to be deposited in the house of God. Now then, Tattenai, governor of Trans-Euphrates, and Shethar-Boznai, and you, their fellow officials of that province, stay away from there. Do not interfere with the work on this temple of God. Let the governor of the Jews and the Jewish elders rebuild this house of God on its site. Moreover, I hereby decree what you are to do for these elders of the Jews in the construction of this house of God. The expenses of these men are to be fully paid out of the royal treasury from the revenues of Trans-Euphrates, so that the work will not stop. Whatever is needed, young bulls, rams, male lambs for burnt offerings to the God of heaven, and wheat, salt, wine, and oil, as requested by the priests in Jerusalem, must be given them daily without fail, so that they may offer sacrifices pleasing to the God of heaven and pray for the well-being of the king and his sons. Furthermore, I decree that if anyone changes this edict, a beam is to be pulled from his house, and he is to be lifted up and impaled on it. And for this crime, his house is to be made a pile of rubble. May God, who has caused his name to dwell there, overthrow any king or people who lifts a hand to change this decree or to destroy this temple in Jerusalem. I, Darius, have decreed it. Let it be carried out with diligence. Then, because of the decree King Darius had sent, to Tenai, governor of Trans-Euphrates, and Shethar-Boznai and their associates carried it out with diligence. So the elders of the Jews continued to build and prosper under the preaching of Haggai the prophet and Zechariah, a descendant of Iddo. They finished building the temple according to the command of the God of Israel and the decrees of Cyrus, Darius, and Artaxerxes, kings of Persia. The temple was completed on the third day of the month Adar, in the sixth year of the reign of King Darius. Then the people of Israel, the priests, the Levites, and the rest of the exiles celebrated the dedication of the house of God with joy. For the dedication of this house of God, they offered 100 bulls, 200 rams, 400 male lambs, and as a sin offering for all Israel, 12 male goats, one for each of the tribes of Israel. And they installed the priests in their divisions and the Levites in their groups for the service of God at Jerusalem, according to what is written in the book of Moses. On the 14th day of the first month, the exiles celebrated the Passover. The priests and Levites had purified themselves and were all ceremonially clean. The Levites slaughtered the Passover lamb for all the exiles, for their brothers, the priest, and for themselves. So the Israelites who had returned from the exile ate it together with all who had separated themselves from the unclean practices of their Gentile neighbors in order to seek the Lord, the God of Israel. For 7 days they celebrated with joy the Feast of Unleavened Bread, because the Lord had filled them with joy by changing the attitude of the king of Assyria, so that he assisted them in the work on the house of God, the God of Israel. Chapter 7. After these things, during the reign of Artaxerxes, king of Persia, Ezra, son of Seraiah, the son of Azariah, the son of Hilkiah, the son of Shalom, the son of Zadok, the son of Ahitub, the son of Amariah, the son of Azariah, the son of Mariath, the son of Zerahiah, the son of Uzai, the son of Bukai, the son of Abishua, the son of Phinehas, the son of Eleazar, the son of Aaron, the chief priests. This Ezra came up from Babylon. He was a teacher well versed in the law of Moses, which the Lord, the God of Israel, had given. The king had granted him everything he asked, for the hand of the Lord his God was on him. Some of the Israelites, including priests, Levites, singers, gatekeepers, and temple servants, also came up to Jerusalem in the seventh year of King Artaxerxes. Ezra arrived in Jerusalem in the fifth month of the seventh year of the king. He had begun his journey from Babylon on the first day of the first month, and he arrived in Jerusalem on the first day of the fifth month, for the gracious hand of his God was on him. For Ezra had devoted himself to the study and observance of the law of the Lord, and to teaching its decrees and laws in Israel. This is a copy of the letter King Artaxerxes had given to Ezra, the priest and teacher, a man learned in matters concerning the commands and decrees of the Lord for Israel. Artaxerxes, King of Kings, to Ezra the priest, a teacher of the law of the God of heaven. Greetings. Now I decree that any of the Israelites in my kingdom, including priests and Levites, who wish to go to Jerusalem with you, may go. You are sent by the king and his seven advisors to inquire about Judah and Jerusalem with regard to the law of your God, which is in your hand. Moreover, you are to take with you the silver and gold that the king and his advisors have freely given to the God of Israel, whose dwelling is in Jerusalem. Together with all the silver and gold you may obtain from the province of Babylon, as well as the freewill offerings of the people and priests for the temple of their God in Jerusalem. With this money be sure to buy bulls, rams, and male lambs, together with their grain offerings and drink offerings, and sacrifice them on the altar of the temple of your God in Jerusalem. You and your brother Jews may then do whatever seems best with the rest of the silver and gold in accordance with the will of your God. Deliver to the God of Jerusalem all the articles entrusted to you for worship in the temple of your God. And anything else needed for the temple of your God that you may have occasion to supply, you may provide from the royal treasury. Now I, King Artaxerxes, order all the treasurers of Trans-Euphrates to provide with diligence whatever Ezra the priest, a teacher of the law of the God of heaven, may ask of you, up to 100 talents of silver, 100 cores of wheat, 100 baths of wine, 100 baths of olive oil, and salt without limit. Whatever the God of heaven has prescribed, let it be done with diligence for the temple of the God of heaven. Why should there be wrath against the realm of the king and of his sons? You are also to know that you have no authority to impose taxes, tribute, or duty on any of the priests, Levites, singers, gatekeepers, temple servants, or other workers at this house of God. And you, Ezra, in accordance with the wisdom of your God, which you possess, appoint magistrates and judges to administer justice to all the people of Trans-Euphrates, all who know the laws of your God. And you are to teach any who do not know them. Whoever does not obey the law of your God and the law of the king must surely be punished by death, banishment, confiscation of property, or imprisonment. Praise be to the Lord, the God of our fathers, who has put it into the king's heart to bring honor to the house of the Lord in Jerusalem in this way, and who has extended his good favor to me before the king and his advisers and all the king's powerful officials, because the hand of the Lord my God was on me, I took courage and gathered leading men from Israel to go up with me. Chapter 8. These are the family heads and those registered with them who came up with me from Babylon during the reign of King Artaxerxes. Of the descendants of Phinehas, Gershom. Of the descendants of Ithamar, Daniel. Of the descendants of David, Hattush. Of the descendants of Shechaniah. Of the descendants of Parosh, Zechariah. And with him were registered 150 men. Of the descendants of Pahath Moab, Elihonai, son of Zerahiah. And with him 200 men. Of the descendants of Zatu, Shechaniah, son of Jahaziel. And with him 300 men. Of the descendants of Adin, Ebed, son of Jonathan, and with him 50 men. Of the descendants of Elam, Jeshahiah, son of Athaliah, and with him 70 men. Of the descendants of Shephatiah, Zebadiah, son of Michael, and with him 80 men. Of the descendants of Joab, Obadiah, son of Jehiel, and with him 218 men. Of the descendants of Bani, Shelemith, son of Josiphiah, and with him 160 men. Of the descendants of Bebai, Zechariah, son of Bebai, and with him 28 men. Of the descendants of Azgad, Johanan, son of Hakatan, and with him 110 men. Of the descendants of Adonikam, the last ones, whose names were Eliphelet, Jeuel, and Shemaiah, and with them 60 men. Of the descendants of Bigvai, Uthai and Zakur, and with them 70 men. I assembled them at the canal that flows toward Ahava, and we camped there 3 days. When I checked among the people and the priest, I found no Levites there. So I summoned Eleazar, Ariel, Shemaiah, El-Nathan, Jarim, El-Nathan, Nathan, Zechariah, and Meshullam, who were leaders, and Jehoiarib, and El-Nathan, who were men of learning, and I sent them to Edo, the leader in Casiphia. I told them what to say to Edo and his kinsmen, and the temple servants in Casiphia, so that they might bring attendance to us for the house of our God. Because the gracious hand of our God was on us, they brought to Sherebiah a capable man from the descendants of Malai, son of Levi, the son of Israel, and Sherebiah's sons and brothers, 18 men, and Hashabiah, together with Jeshahiah, from the descendants of Merari and his brothers and nephews, 20 men. They also brought 220 of the temple servants, a body that David and the officials had established to assist the Levites. All were registered by name. There by the Ahava Canal, I proclaimed a fast so that we might humble ourselves before our God and ask him for a safe journey for us and our children with all our possessions. I was ashamed to ask the king for soldiers and horsemen to protect us from enemies on the road, because we had told the king The gracious hand of our God is on everyone who looks to him, but his great anger is against all who forsake him. So we fasted and petitioned our God about this, and he answered our prayer. Then I set apart 12 of the leading priests, together with Sherebiah, Hashabiah, and 10 of their brothers, and I weighed out to them the offering of silver and gold and the articles that the king, his advisers, his officials, and all Israel present there had donated for the house of our God. I weighed out to them 650 talents of silver, silver articles weighing 100 talents, 100 talents of gold, 20 bowls of gold valued at 1,000 darics, and 2 fine articles of polished bronze as precious as gold. I said to them, "You as well as these articles are consecrated to the Lord. The silver and gold are a freewill offering to the Lord, the God of your fathers. Guard them carefully until you weigh them out in the chambers of the house of the Lord in Jerusalem before the leading priests and the Levites and the family heads of Israel." Then the priests and Levites received the silver and gold and sacred articles that had been weighed out to be taken to the house of our God in Jerusalem. On the 12th day of the first month, we set out from the Ahava Canal to go to Jerusalem. The hand of our God was on us, and he protected us from enemies and bandits along the way. So we arrived in Jerusalem, where we rested 3 days. On the 4th day, in the house of our God, we weighed out the silver and gold and the sacred articles in the hands of Meramoth, son of Uriah, the priest. Eleazar, son of Phinehas, was with him, and so were the Levites, Jozabad, son of Jeshua, and Noadiah, son of Binui. Everything was accounted for by number and weight, and the entire weight was recorded at that time. Then the exiles who had returned from captivity sacrificed burnt offerings to the God of Israel, 12 bulls for all Israel, 96 rams, 77 male lambs, and as a sin offering, 12 male goats. All this was a burnt offering to the Lord. They also delivered the king's orders to the royal satraps and to the governors of Trans-Euphrates, who then gave assistance to the people and to the house of God. Chapter 9. After these things had been done, the leaders came to me and said, "The people of Israel, including the priests and the Levites, have not kept themselves separate from the neighboring peoples with their detestable practices like those of the Canaanites, Hittites, Perizzites, Jebusites, Ammonites, Moabites, Egyptians, and Amorites. They have taken some of their daughters as wives for themselves and their sons and have mingled the holy race with the peoples around them. And the leaders and officials have led the way in this unfaithfulness." When I heard this, I tore my tunic and cloak, pulled hair from my head and beard, and sat down appalled. Then everyone who trembled at the words of the God of Israel gathered around me because of this unfaithfulness of the exiles, and I sat there appalled until the evening sacrifice. Then at the evening sacrifice, I rose from my self-abasement with my tunic and a cloak torn, and fell on my knees with my hands spread out to the Lord my God and prayed, "O my God, I am too ashamed and disgraced to lift up my face to you, my God, because our sins are higher than our heads and our guilt has reached to the heavens. From the days of our forefathers until now, our guilt has been great. Because of our sins, we and our kings and our priests have been subjected to the sword and captivity, to pillage and humiliation at the hand of foreign kings, as it is today. But now, for a brief moment, the Lord our God has been gracious in leaving us a remnant and giving us a firm place in his sanctuary. And so our God gives light to our eyes and a little relief in our bondage. Though we are slaves, our God has not deserted us in our bondage. He has shown us kindness in the sight of the kings of Persia. He has granted us new life to rebuild the house of our God and repair its ruins, and he has given us a wall of protection in Judah and Jerusalem. But now, O our God, what can we say after this? For we have disregarded the commands you gave through your servants and prophets when you said, 'The land you are entering to possess is a land polluted by the corruption of its people.' By their detestable practices, they have filled it with their impurity from one end to the other. Therefore, do not give your daughters in marriage to their sons or take their daughters for your sons. Do not seek a treaty of friendship with them at any time, that you may be strong and eat the good things of the land and leave it to your children as an everlasting inheritance. What has happened to us is a result of our evil deeds and our great guilt, and yet, our God, you have punished us less than our sins have deserved and have given us a remnant like this. Shall we again break your commands and intermarry with the people who commit such detestable practices? Would you not be angry enough with us to destroy us, leaving us no remnant or survivor? O Lord God of Israel, you are righteous. We are left this day as a remnant. Here we are before you in our guilt, though because of it not one of us can stand in your presence. Chapter 10. While Ezra was praying and confessing and weeping and throwing himself down before the house of God, a large crowd of Israelites, men and women and children, gathered around them. They too wept bitterly. Then Shechaniah, son of Jehiel, one of the descendants of Elam, said to Ezra, "We have been unfaithful to our God by marrying foreign women from the peoples around us. But in spite of this, there is still hope for Israel. Now let us make a covenant before our God to send away all these women and their children, in accordance with the counsel of my Lord and of those who fear the commands of our God. Let it be done according to the law. Rise up, this matter is in your hands. We will support you, so take courage and do it." So Ezra rose up and put the leading priests and Levites and all Israel under oath to do what had been suggested, and they took the oath. Then Ezra withdrew from before the house of God and went to the room of Jehohanan, son of Eliashib. While he was there, he ate no food and drank no water because he continued to mourn over the unfaithfulness of the exiles. A proclamation was then issued throughout Judah and Jerusalem for all the exiles to assemble in Jerusalem. Anyone who failed to appear within 3 days would forfeit all his property in accordance with the decision of the officials and elders, and would himself be expelled from the assembly of the exiles. Within the 3 days, all the men of Judah and Benjamin had gathered in Jerusalem, and on the 20th day of the 9th month, all the people were sitting in the square before the house of God, greatly distressed by the occasion and because of the rain. Then Ezra the priest stood up and said to them, "You have been unfaithful. You have married foreign women, adding to Israel's guilt. Now make confession to the Lord, the God of your fathers, and do his will. Separate yourselves from the peoples around you and from your foreign wives." The whole assembly responded with a loud voice, "You are right. We must do as you say. But there are many people here, and it is the rainy season, so we cannot stand outside. Besides, this matter cannot be taken care of in a day or two, because we have sinned greatly in this thing. Let our officials act for the whole assembly. Then let everyone in our towns who has married a foreign woman come at a set time, along with the elders and judges of each town, until the fierce anger of our God in this matter is turned away from us. Only Jonathan, son of Asahel, and Jaziah, son of Tikva, supported by Meshullam and Shabbethai the Levite, opposed this." So the exiles did as was proposed. Ezra the priest selected men who were family heads, one from each family division, and all of them designated by name. On the first day of the 10th month, they sat down to investigate the cases. And by the first day of the 1st month, they finished dealing with all the men who had married foreign women. Among the descendants of the priests, the following had married foreign women. From the descendants of Jeshua, son of Jozadak, and his brothers Maaseiah, Eleazar, Jarib, and Gedaliah, they all gave their hands in pledge to put away their wives, and for their guilt they each presented a ram from the flock as a guilt offering. From the descendants of Immer, Hanani and Zebadiah. From the descendants of Harim, Maaseiah, Elijah, Shemaiah, Jehiel, and Uzziah. From the descendants of Pashur, Elioenaiah, Maaseiah, Ishmael, Nethanel, Jozabad, and Elasa. Among the Levites, Jozabad, Shemaiah, Keliah, that is, Kalita, Pethahiah, Judah, and Eliezer. From the singers, Eliashib. From the gatekeepers, Shalom, Telem, and Uri. And among the other Israelites, from the descendants of Parosh, Ramaiah, Izaiah, Malchijah, Mijamin, Eliezer, Malchijah, and Benaiah. From the descendants of Elam, Mataniah, Zechariah, Jehiel, Abdi, Jeremoth, and Elijah. From the descendants of Zatu, Elioenaiah, Eliashib, Mataniah, Jeremoth, Zabad, and Azazah. From the descendants of Bebaiah, Jehohanan, Hananiah, Zabbai, and Athlai. From the descendants of Benai, Meshullam, Maluk, Adaiah, Jashub, Sheol, and Jeremoth. From the descendants of Pahath-Moab, Adna, Kalal, Benaiah, Measiah, Mataniah, Bezalel, Binui, and Manasseh. From the descendants of Harim, Eliezer, Shijah, Malchijah, Shemaiah, Shimeon, Benjamin, Malak, and Shemariah. From the descendants of Hashem, Mataniah, Matata, Sabad, Eliphelet, Jeremiah, Manasseh, and Shimei. From the descendants of Benai, Maddei, Amram, Uel, Benaiah, Bedadiah, Keloi, Vaniah, Meramoth, Eliashib, Mataniah, Matani, and Jasu. From the descendants of Binui, Shammai, Shelemiah, Nathan, Adaiah, Machnadabiah, Shashai, Sherai, Azarel, Shelemiah, Shemariah, Shalom, Amariah, and Joseph. From the descendants of Nebo, Jael, Mattathiah, Zabad, Zabina, Jaddai, Joel, and Benaniah. All these had married foreign women, and some of them had children by these wives.
0: This is TWR UK. We're reading through the book of Nehemiah with Max MacLean.
1: Chapter 1. The words of Nehemiah, son of Hakaliah. In the month of Kislev, in the 20th year, while I was in the citadel of Susa, Hanani, one of my brothers, came from Judah with some other men, and I questioned them about the Jewish remnant that survived the exile, and also about Jerusalem. They said to me, "Those who survived the exile and are back in the province are in great trouble and disgrace. The wall of Jerusalem is broken down and its gates have been burned with fire." When I heard these things, I sat down and wept. For some days I mourned and fasted and prayed before the God of heaven. Then I said, "O Lord, God of heaven, the great and awesome God who keeps his covenant of love with those who love him and obey his commands, let your ear be attentive and your eyes open to hear the prayer your servant is praying before you day and night for your servants, the people of Israel. I confess the sins we Israelites, including myself and my father's house, have committed against you. We have acted very wickedly toward you. We have not obeyed the commands, decrees, and laws you gave your servant Moses. Remember the instructions you gave your servant Moses, saying, 'If you are unfaithful, I will scatter you among the nations. But if you return to me and obey my commands, then even if your exiled people are at the farthest horizon, I will gather them from there and bring them to the place I have chosen as a dwelling for my name. They are your servants and your people whom you redeemed by your great strength and your mighty hand. O Lord, let your ear be attentive to the prayer of this your servant, and to the prayer of your servants who delight in revering your name. Give your servant success today by granting him favor in the presence of this man." I was cupbearer to the king. Chapter 2. In the month of Nisan, in the 20th year of King Artaxerxes, when wine was brought before him, I took the wine and gave it to the king. I had not been sad in his presence before, so the king asked me, "Why does your face look so sad when you are not ill? This can be nothing but sadness of heart." I was very much afraid, but I said to the king, "May the king live forever. Why should my face not look sad when the city where my fathers were buried lies in ruins and its gates have been destroyed by fire?" The king said to me, "What is it you want?" Then I prayed to the God of heaven and I answered the king, "If it pleases the king and if your servant has found favor in his sight, let him send me to the city in Judah where my fathers are buried so that I can rebuild it." Then the king, with the queen sitting beside him, asked me, "How long will your journey take, and when will you get back?" It pleased the king to send me, so I set a time. I also said to him, "If it pleases the king, may I have letters to the governors of Trans-Euphrates so that they will provide me safe conduct until I arrive in Judah? And may I have a letter to Asaph, keeper of the king's forest, so he will give me timber to make beams for the gates of the citadel by the temple and for the city wall and for the residence I will occupy?" And because the gracious hand of my God was upon me, the king granted my request. So I went to the governors of Trans-Euphrates and gave them the king's letters. The king had also sent army officers and cavalry.

well and the dung gate, examining the walls of Jerusalem, which had been broken down, and its gates, which had been destroyed by fire. Then I moved toward the fountain gate and the king's pool, but there was not enough room for my mount to get through, so I went up the valley by night, examining the wall. Finally, I turned back and re-entered through the valley gate. The officials did not know where I had gone or what I was doing, because as yet I had said nothing to the Jews or the priests or nobles or officials or any others who had been doing the work. Then I said to them, "You see the trouble we are in. Jerusalem lies in ruins, and its gates have been burned with fire. Come, let us rebuild the wall of Jerusalem, and we will no longer be in disgrace." I also told them about the gracious hand of my God upon me and what the king had said to me. They replied, "Let us start rebuilding." So they began this good work. But when Sanballat the Horonite, Tobiah the Ammonite official, and Geshem the Arab heard about it, they mocked and ridiculed us. "What is this you are doing?" they asked. "Are you rebelling against the king?" I answered them by saying, "The God of heaven will give us success. We, his servants, will start rebuilding, but as for you, you have no share in Jerusalem or any claim or historic right to it." Chapter 3. Eliashib the high priest and his fellow priests went to work and rebuilt the sheep gate. They dedicated it and set its doors in place, building as far as the Tower of the Hundred, which they dedicated, and as far as the Tower of Hananel. The men of Jericho built the adjoining section, and Zakur, son of Imri, built next to them. The fish gate was rebuilt by the sons of Hasenaah. They laid its beams and put its doors and bolts and bars in place. Meremoth, son of Uriah, the son of Hakoz, repaired the next section. Next to him, Meshullam, son of Barakah, the son of Mejezebel, made repairs, and next to him, Zadok, son of Baana, also made repairs. The next section was repaired by the men of Tekoa, but their nobles would not put their shoulders to the work under their supervisors. The Jeshanah gate was repaired by Jehoiada, son of Paseah, and Meshullam, son of Besadiah. They laid its beams and put its doors and bolts and bars in place. Next to them, repairs were made by men from Gibeon and Mitzpah, Melatai of Gibeon and Jadon of Meronoth, places under the authority of the governor of Trans-Euphrates. Uziel, son of Harahiah, one of the goldsmiths, repaired the next section, and Hananiah, one of the perfume makers, made repairs next to that. They restored Jerusalem as far as the broad wall. Rephaiah, son of Hur, ruler of a half-district of Jerusalem, repaired the next section. Adjoining this, Jedaiah, son of Haramath, made repairs opposite his house, and Hattush, son of Hashabniah, made repairs next to him. Malchijah, son of Harim, and Hashub, son of Pahath-Moab, repaired another section and the Tower of the Ovens. Shalom, son of Haloesh, ruler of a half-district of Jerusalem, repaired the next section with the help of his daughters. The valley gate was repaired by Hanan and the residents of Zanoah. They rebuilt it and put its doors and bolts and bars in place. They also repaired 500 yards of the wall as far as the Dung Gate. The Dung Gate was repaired by Malchijah, son of Rechab, ruler of the district of Beth Hakerem. He rebuilt it and put its doors and bolts and bars in place. The fountain gate was repaired by Shalom, son of Kol-Hose, ruler of the district of Mitzpah. He rebuilt it, roofing it over and putting its doors and bolts and bars in place. He also repaired the wall of the pool of Siloam by the king's garden as far as the steps going down from the city of David. Beyond him, Nehemiah, son of Azbuk, ruler of a half-district of Beth-Azur, made repairs to a point opposite the tombs of David, as far as the artificial pool and the house of the heroes. Next to him, the repairs were made by the Levites under Rehum, son of Bani. Beside him, Hashabiah, ruler of half the district of Keilah, carried out repairs for his district.
Next to him, the repairs were made by their countrymen under Binuai, son of Henadad, ruler of the other half-district of Keilah.

Next to him, Ezra, son of Jeshua, ruler of Mitzpah, repaired another section from a point facing the ascent to the armory as far as the angle. Next to him, Baruch, son of Zabai, zealously repaired another section from the angle to the entrance of the house of Eliashib, the high priest. Next to him, Meremoth, son of Uriah, the son of Hakaz, repaired another section from the entrance of Eliashib's house to the end of it. The repairs next to him were made by the priests from the surrounding region. Beyond them, Benjamin and Hashab made repairs in front of their house, and next to them, Azariah, son of Maaseiah, son of Ananiah, made repairs beside his house. Next to him, Binui, son of Henadad, repaired another section from Azariah's house to the angle and the corner, and Palal, son of Uzai, worked opposite the angle and tower projecting from the upper palace near the court of the guard. Next to him, Pedaiah, son of Parosh, and the temple servants living on the hill of Ophel, made repairs up to a point opposite the water gate toward the east and the projecting tower. Next to them, the men of Tekoa repaired another section from the great projecting tower to the wall of Ophel. Above the horse gate, the priest made repairs, each in front of his own house. Next to them, Zadok, son of Amir, made repairs opposite his house. Next to him, Shemaiah, son of Shechaniah, the guard at the east gate, made repairs. Next to him, Hananiah, son of Shelemiah, and Hanan, the sixth son of Zalath, repaired another section. Next to them, Meshullam, son of Berechiah, made repairs opposite his living quarters. Next to him, Malchijah, one of the goldsmiths, made repairs as far as the house of the temple servants and the merchants, opposite the inspection gate, and as far as the room above the corner, and between the room above the corner and the sheep gate, the goldsmiths and merchants made repairs. Chapter 4. When Sanballat heard that we were rebuilding the wall, he became angry and was greatly incensed. He ridiculed the Jews, and in the presence of his associates in the army of Samaria, he said, "What are those feeble Jews doing? Will they restore their wall? Will they offer sacrifices? Will they finish in a day? Can they bring the stones back to life from those heaps of rubble, burned as they are?" Tobiah the Ammonite, who was at his side, said, "What are they building? If even a fox climbed up on it, he would break down their wall of stones. Hear us, O our God, for we are despised. Turn their insults back on their own heads. Give them over as plunder in the land of captivity. Do not cover up their guilt or blot out their sins from your sight, for they have thrown insults in the face of the builders." So we rebuilt the wall till all of it reached half its height, for the people worked with all their heart. But when Sanballat, Tobiah, the Arabs, the Ammonites, and the men of Ashdod heard that the repairs to Jerusalem's walls had gone ahead and that the gaps were being closed, they were very angry. They all plotted together to come and fight against Jerusalem and stir up trouble against it. But we prayed to our God and posted a guard day and night to meet this threat. Meanwhile, the people in Judah said, "The strength of the laborers is giving out. There is so much rubble that we cannot rebuild the wall." Also, our enemies said, "Before they know it or see us, we will be right there among them and will kill them and put an end to the work." Then the Jews who lived near them came and told us 10 times over, "Wherever you turn, they will attack us." Therefore, I stationed some of the people behind the lowest points of the wall at the exposed places, posting them by families, with their swords, spears, and bows. After I looked things over, I stood up and said to the nobles, the officials, and the rest of the people, "Do not be afraid of them. Remember the Lord, who is great and awesome, and fight for your brothers, your sons and your daughters, your wives and your homes." When our enemies heard that we were aware of their plot and that God had frustrated it, we all returned to the wall, each to his own work. From that day on, half of my men did the work while the other half were equipped with spears, shields, bows, and armor. The officers posted themselves behind all the people of Judah who were building the wall. Those who carried materials did their work with one hand and held a weapon in the other.
and each of the builders wore his sword at his side as he worked. But the man who sounded the trumpet stayed with me. Then I said to the nobles, the officials, and the rest of the people, "The work is extensive and spread out, and we are widely separated from each other along the wall. Wherever you hear the sound of the trumpet, join us there. God will fight for us." So we continued the work, with half the men holding spears, from the first light of dawn until the stars came out. At that time I also said to the people, "Have every man and his helper stay inside Jerusalem at night so they can serve us as guards by night and workmen by day." Neither I, nor my brothers, nor my men, nor the guards with me, took off our clothes. Each had his weapon, even when he went for water. Chapter 5. Now the men and their wives raised a great outcry against their Jewish brothers. Some were saying, "We and our sons and our daughters are numerous. In order for us to eat and stay alive, we must get grain." Others were saying, "We are mortgaging our fields, our vineyards, and our homes to get grain during the famine." Still others were saying, "We have had to borrow money to pay the king's taxes on our fields and vineyards. Although we are of the same flesh and blood as our countrymen, and though our sons are as good as theirs, yet we have to subject our sons and daughters to slavery. Some of our daughters have already been enslaved, but we are powerless because our fields and our vineyards belong to others." When I heard their outcry and these charges, I was very angry. I pondered them in my mind and then accused the nobles and officials. I told them, "You are exacting usury from your own countrymen." So I called together a large meeting to deal with them and said, "As far as possible, we have bought back our Jewish brothers who were sold to the Gentiles. Now you are selling your brothers, only for them to be sold back to us." They kept quiet because they could find nothing to say. So I continued, "What you are doing is not right. Shouldn't you walk in the fear of our God to avoid the reproach of our Gentile enemies? I and my brothers and my men are also lending the people money and grain, but let the exacting of usury stop. Give back to them immediately their fields, vineyards, olive groves, and houses, and also the usury you are charging them, the 100th part of the money, grain, new wine, and oil." "We will give it back," they said, "and we will not demand anything more from them. We will do as you say." Then I summoned the priests and made the nobles and officials take an oath to do what they had promised. I also shook out the folds of my robe and said, "In this way, may God shake out of his house and possessions every man who does not keep this promise. So may such a man be shaken out and emptied." At this the whole assembly said, "Amen," and praised the Lord. And the people did as they had promised. Moreover, from the 20th year of King Artaxerxes, when I was appointed to be their governor in the land of Judah, until his 32nd year, 12 years, neither I nor my brothers ate the food allotted to the governor. But the earlier governors, those preceding me, placed a heavy burden on the people and took 40 shekels of silver from them in addition to food and wine. Their assistants also lorded it over the people. But out of reverence for God, I did not act like that. Instead, I devoted myself to the work on this wall. All my men were assembled there for the work. We did not acquire any land. Furthermore, 150 Jews and officials ate at my table, as well as those who came to us from the surrounding nations. Each day, one ox, 6 choice sheep, and some poultry were prepared for me, and every 10 days an abundant supply of wine of all kinds. In spite of all this, I never demanded the food allotted to the governor, because the demands were heavy on these people. Remember me with favor, O my God, for all I have done for these people. Chapter 6. When word came to Sanballat, Tobiah, Geshem the Arab, and the rest of our enemies that I had rebuilt the wall and not a gap was left in it, though up to that time I had not set the doors and the gates, Sanballat and Geshem sent me this message: "Come, let us meet together in one of the villages on the plain of Ono."
but they were scheming to harm me. So I sent messengers to them with this reply. I am carrying on a great project and cannot go down. Why should the work stop while I leave it and go down to you? 4 times they sent me the same message, and each time I gave them the same answer. Then the 5th time, Sanballat sent his aide to me with the same message, and in his hand was an unsealed letter in which was written, It is reported among the nations, and Geshem says it's true, that you and the Jews are plotting to revolt, and therefore you are building the wall. Moreover, according to these reports, you are about to become their king and have even appointed prophets to make this proclamation about you in Jerusalem. There is a king in Judah. Now this report will get back to the king. So come, let us confer together. I sent him this reply. Nothing like what you are saying is happening. You are just making it up out of your head. They're all trying to frighten us, thinking their hands will get too weak for the work and it will not be completed. But I prayed, Now strengthen my hands. One day I went to the house of Shemaiah, son of Delaiah, the son of Mehetabel, who was shut in at his house. He said, Let us meet in the house of God, inside the temple, and let us close the temple doors, because men are coming to kill you. By night they are coming to kill you. But I said, Should a man like me run away? Or should one like me go into the temple to save his life? I will not go. I realized that God had not sent him, but that he had prophesied against me because Tobiah and Sanballat had hired him. He had been hired to intimidate me so that I would commit a sin by doing this, and then they would give me a bad name to discredit me. Remember Tobiah and Sanballat, O my God, because of what they have done. Remember also the prophetess Noadiah and the rest of the prophets who have been trying to intimidate me. So the wall was completed on the 25th of Elul in 52 days. When all of our enemies heard about this, all the surrounding nations were afraid and lost their self-confidence because they realized that this work had been done with the help of our God. Also in those days, the nobles of Judah were sending many letters to Tobiah, and replies from Tobiah kept coming to them. For many in Judah were under oath to him, since he was son-in-law to Shechaniah, son of Arah, and his son Jehohanan had married the daughter of Meshullam, son of Berechiah. Moreover, they kept reporting to me his good deeds and then telling him what I said, and Tobiah sent letters to intimidate me.

0: Max McLean, taking you through the night here on TWR UK. This is TWR UK. We're reading through the book of Nehemiah with Max McLean.
1: Chapter 7. After the wall had been rebuilt and I had set the doors in place, the gatekeepers and the singers and the Levites were appointed. I put in charge of Jerusalem my brother Hananiah, along with Hananiah, the commander of the citadel, because he was a man of integrity and feared God more than most men do. I said to them, "The gates of Jerusalem are not to be opened until the sun is hot. While the gatekeepers are still on duty, have them shut the doors and bar them. Also appoint residents of Jerusalem as guards, some at their posts and some near their own houses." Now the city was large and spacious, but there were few people in it, and the houses had not yet been rebuilt. So my God put it into my heart to assemble the nobles, the officials, and the common people for registration by families. I found the genealogical record of those who had been the first to return. This is what I found written there. These are the people of the province who came up from the captivity of the exiles whom Nebuchadnezzar, king of Babylon, had taken captive. They returned to Jerusalem and Judah, each to his own town, in company with Zerubbabel, Jeshua, Nehemiah, Azariah, Raamiah, Nahamani, Mordecai, Bilshan, Mispereth, Bigvai, Nahum, and Baana. The list of men of Israel. The descendants of Parosh, 2,172, of Shephatiah, 372, of Arah, 652, of Pahath Moab, through the line of Jeshua and Joab, 2,818, of Elam, 1,254, of Zatu, 845, of Zakai, 760, of Benui, 648, of Babai, 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1,254, of Harim, 320, of Jericho, 345, of Lod, Hadid, and Ono, 721, of Sena'a, 3,930. The priests. The descendants of Jedei through the family of Jeshua, 973. Of Emer, 1,052. Of Pashur, 1,247. Of Harim, 1,017. The Levites. The descendants of Jeshua through Kadmiel, through the line of Hodaviah, 74. The singers. The ascendants of Asaph, 148. The gatekeepers, the descendants of Shalom, Ater, Talmon, Akub, Hatatan, Shobai, 138. The temple servants, the descendants of Zihar, Hasapha, Tobaoth, Kerasia, Padan, Lebana, Hagaba, Shalmai, Hanan, Gidel, Gahar, Reiah, Rezin, Nekoda, Gazam, Uzzah, Paseah, Besai, Meunim, Nefosin, Bakbuk, Hakafa, Hahur, Basluth, Mehida, Harsha, Barkos, Sesera, Tema, Neziah, and Hatifa. The descendants of the servants of Solomon, the descendants of Sotai, Sophereth, Perida, Ja'alah, Darkon, Gidel, Shephatiah, Hatil, Pokereth, Hazabaim, and Amon. The temple servants and the descendants of the servants of Solomon, 392. The following came up from the towns of Tel Malah, Tel Harsha, Kerob, Adan, and Emir, but they could not show that their families were descended from Israel. The descendants of Delaiah, Tobiah, and Nekoda, 642. And from among the priests, the descendants of Hobaiah, Hakoz, and Barzillai, a man who had married a daughter of Barzillai, the Gileadite, and was called by that name. These searched for their family records, but they could not find them, and so they were excluded from the priesthood as unclean. The governor therefore ordered them not to eat any of the most sacred food until there should be a priest ministering with the Urim and the Thummim. The whole company numbered 42,360 besides their 7,337 men servants and maid servants, and they also had 245 men and women singers. There were 736 horses, 245 mules, 435 camels, and 6,720 donkeys. Some of the heads of the families contributed to the work. The governor gave to the treasury 1,000 drachmas of gold, 50 bowls, and 530 garments for priests. Some of the heads of the families gave to the treasury for the work 20,000 drachmas of gold and 2,200 minas of silver. The total given by the rest of the people was 20,000 drachmas of gold, 2,000 minas of silver, and 67 garments for priests. The priests, the Levites, the gatekeepers, the singers, and the temple servants, along with certain of the people and the rest of the Israelites, settled in their own towns. Chapter 8. When the seventh month came and the Israelites had settled in their towns, all the people assembled as one man in the square before the water gate. They told Ezra the scribe to bring out the book of the law of Moses, which the Lord had commanded for Israel. So on the first day of the seventh month, Ezra the priest brought the law before the assembly, which was made up of men and women and all who were able to understand. He read it aloud from daybreak until noon as he faced the square before the water gate in the presence of the men, women, and others who could understand. And all the people listened attentively to the book of the law. Ezra the scribe stood on a high wooden platform built for the occasion. Beside him on his right stood Mattathiah, Shema, Ananiah, Uriah, Hilkiah, and Maaseiah. And on his left were Pedadiah, Mishael, Malchijah, Hashum, Hashbadanah, Zechariah, and Meshullam. Ezra opened the book. All the people could see him because he was standing above them, and as he opened it, the people all stood up. Ezra praised the Lord, the great God, and all the people lifted their hands and responded, "Amen, amen." Then they bowed down and worshipped the Lord with their faces to the ground. The Levites, Jeshua, Bani, Sherebiah, Jamin, Akab, Shebathai, Hodiah, Maaseiah, Kelita, Azariah, Jozabad, Hanan, and Pelaiah instructed the people in the law while the people were standing there. They read from the book of the law of God, making it clear and giving the meaning so that the people could understand what was being read. Then Nehemiah the governor, Ezra the priest and scribe, and the Levites who were instructing the people said to them all, "This day is sacred to the Lord your God. Do not mourn or weep." For all the people had been weeping as they listened to the words of the law. Nehemiah said, "Go and enjoy choice food and sweet drinks, and send some to those who have nothing prepared. This day is sacred to our Lord. Do not grieve, for the joy of the Lord is your strength." The Levites calmed all the people, saying, "Be still, for this is a sacred day. Do not grieve." Then all the people went away to eat and drink, to send portions of food and to celebrate with great joy, because they now understood the words that had been made known to them. On the second day of the month, the heads of all the families, along with the priests and the Levites, gathered around Ezra the scribe to give attention to the words of the law. They found written in the law, which the Lord had commanded through Moses, that the Israelites were to live in booths during the feast of the seventh month, and that they should proclaim this word and spread it throughout their towns and in Jerusalem. "Go out into the hill country and bring back branches from olive and wild olive trees, and from myrtles, palms, and shade trees to make booths, as it is written." So the people went out and brought back branches and built themselves booths on their own roofs, in their courtyards, in the courts of the house of God, and in the square by the water gate and the one by the gate of Ephraim. The whole company that had returned from exile built booths and lived in them. From the days of Joshua son of Nun until that day, the Israelites had not celebrated it like this, and their joy was very great. Day after day, from the first day to the last, Ezra read from the book of the law of God. They celebrated the feast for 7 days, and on the eighth day, in accordance with the regulation, there was an assembly. Chapter 9. On the 24th day of the same month, the Israelites gathered together, fasting and wearing sackcloth and having dust on their heads. Those of Israelite descent had separated themselves from all foreigners. They stood in their places and confessed their sins and the wickedness of their fathers. They stood where they were and read from the book of the law of the Lord their God for a quarter of the day, and spent another quarter in confession and worshiping the Lord their God. Standing on the stairs were the Levites, Jeshua, Bani, Kadmiel, Shabaniah, Bunai, Sherebiah, Bani, and Canani, who called with loud voices to the Lord their God. And the Levites, Jeshua, Kadmiel, Bani, Hashabniah, Sherebiah, Hodiah, Shebnaiah, and Pethahiah said, "Stand up and praise the Lord your God, who is from everlasting to everlasting. Blessed be your glorious name, and may it be exalted above all blessing and praise. You alone are the Lord. You made the heavens, even the highest heavens, and all their starry host, the earth and all that is on it, the seas and all that is in them. You give life to everything, and the multitudes of heaven worship you. You are the Lord God who chose Abram and brought him out of Ur of the Chaldeans and named him Abraham. You found his heart faithful to you, and you made a covenant with him to give to his descendants the land of the Canaanites, Hittites, Amorites, Perizzites, Jebusites, and Girgashites. You have kept your promise because you are righteous. You saw the suffering of our forefathers in Egypt. You heard their cry at the Red Sea. You sent miraculous signs and wonders against Pharaoh, against all his officials and all the people of his land, for you knew how arrogantly the Egyptians treated them. You made a name for yourself, which remains to this day. You divided the sea before them so that they passed through it on dry ground, but you hurled their pursuer into the depths like a stone into mighty waters. By day you led them with a pillar of cloud, and by night with a pillar of fire, to give them light on the way they were to take. You came down on Mount Sinai. You spoke to them from heaven. You gave them regulations and laws that are just and right, and decrees and commands that are good. You made known to them your holy Sabbath and gave them commands, decrees, and laws through your servant Moses. In their hunger you gave them bread from heaven, and in their thirst you brought them water from the rock. You told them to go in and take possession of the land you had sworn with uplifted hand to give them. But they, our forefathers, became arrogant and stiff-necked, and did not obey your commands. They refused to listen and failed to remember the miracles you performed among them. They became stiff-necked, and in their rebellion appointed a leader in order to return to their slavery. But you are a forgiving God, gracious and compassionate, slow to anger and abounding in love. Therefore you did not desert them, even when they cast for themselves an image of a calf and said, 'This is your God, who brought you up out of Egypt,' or when they committed awful blasphemies. Because of your great compassion, you did not abandon them in the desert. By day the pillar of cloud did not cease to guide them on their path, nor the pillar of fire by night to shine on the way they were to take. You gave your good spirit to instruct them. You did not withhold your manna from their mouths, and you gave them water for their thirst. For 40 years you sustained them in the desert. They lacked nothing. Their clothes did not wear out, nor did their feet become swollen. You gave them kingdoms and nations, allotting to them even the remotest frontiers. They took over the country of Sihon, king of Heshbon, and the country of Og, king of Bashan. You made their sons as numerous as the stars in the sky, and you brought them into the land that you told their fathers to enter and possess. Their sons went in and took possession of the land. You subdued before them the Canaanites who lived in the land. You handed the Canaanites over to them along with their kings and the peoples of the land to deal with them as they pleased. They captured fortified cities and fertile land. They took possession of houses filled with all kinds of good things, wells already dug, vineyards, olive groves, and fruit trees in abundance. They ate to the full and were well nourished. They reveled in your great goodness. But they were disobedient and rebelled against you. They put your law behind their backs. They killed your prophets who had admonished them in order to turn them back to you. They committed awful blasphemies. So you handed them over to their enemies who oppressed them. But when they were oppressed, they cried out to you. From heaven you heard them, and in your great compassion you gave them deliverers who rescued them from the hand of their enemies. But as soon as they were at rest, they again did what was evil in your sight. Then you abandoned them to the hand of their enemies so that they ruled over them. And when they cried out to you again, you heard from heaven, and in your compassion you delivered them time after time. You warned them to return to your law, but they became arrogant and disobeyed your commands. They sinned against your ordinances by which a man will live if he obeys them. Stubbornly they turned their backs on you, became stiff-necked, and refused to listen. For many years you were patient with them. By your spirit you admonished them through your prophets. Yet they paid no attention, so you handed them over to the neighboring peoples. But in your great mercy you did not put an end to them or abandon them. For you are a gracious and merciful God. Now, therefore, O our God, the great and mighty and awesome God, who keeps his covenant of love, do not let all this hardship seem trifling in your eyes, the hardship that has come upon us, upon our kings and leaders, upon our priests and prophets, upon our fathers and all your people, from the days of the kings of Assyria until today. In all that has happened to us, you have been just. You have acted faithfully while we did wrong. Our kings, our leaders, our priests, and our fathers did not follow your law. They did not pay attention to your commands or the warnings you gave them. Even while they were in their kingdom, enjoying your great goodness to them in the spacious and fertile land you gave them, they did not serve you or turn from their evil ways. But see, we are slaves today, slaves in the land you gave our forefathers so they could eat its fruit and the other good things it produces. Because of our sins, its abundant harvest goes to the kings you have placed over us. They rule over our bodies and our cattle as they please. We are in great distress. In view of all this, we are making a binding agreement, putting it in writing, and our leaders, our Levites and our priests, are affixing their seals to it. Chapter 10. Those who sealed it were Nehemiah the governor, the son of Hakaliah, Zedekiah, Seraiah, Azariah, Jeremiah, Pashur, Amariah, Malchijah, Hattush, Shabaniah, Malak, Harim, Meremoth, Obadiah, Daniel, Ginnathan, Baruch, Meshullam, Abijah, Mijamin, Maaziah, Bilgai, and Shemaiah. These were the priests, the Levites: Jeshua, son of Azaniah, Binui of the sons of Henadad, Kadmuel, and their associates: Shebaniah, Hodiah, Kalita, Pelaiah, Hanan, Mikah, Rehob, Hashabiah, Zakur, Sherebiah, Shebaniah, Hodiah, Bani, and Beninu. The leaders of the people: Parosh, Pahath Moab, Elam, Zatu, Bani, Bunai, Asgad, Bebai, Adonijah, Bigvai, Adin, Ater, Hezekiah, Azur, Hodiah, Hashum, Bezai, Harith, Anathoth, Nebai, Magpiash, Meshullam, Hazir, Meshezebel, Zadok, Jadua, Pelatiah, Hanan, Anaiah, Hoshea, Hananiah, Hashub, Halahesh, Pilha, Shobek, Rehom, Hashabna, Maasiah, Ahiah, Hanan, Anan, Melech, Harim, and Baana. The rest of the people, priests, Levites, gatekeepers, singers, temple servants, and all who separated themselves from their neighboring peoples for the sake of the law of God, together with their wives and all their sons and daughters who are able to understand. All these now join their brothers, the nobles, and bind themselves with a curse and an oath to follow the law of God given through Moses, the servant of God, and to obey carefully all the commands, regulations, and decrees of the Lord our Lord. We promise not to give our daughters in marriage to the peoples around us or take their daughters for our sons. When the neighboring peoples bring merchandise or grain to sell on the Sabbath, we will not buy from them on the Sabbath or on any holy day. Every seventh year we will forego working the land and will cancel all debts. We assume the responsibility for carrying out the commands to give a third of a shekel each year for the service of the house of our God, for the bread set out on the table, for the regular grain offerings and burnt offerings, for the offerings of the Sabbaths, new moon festivals and appointed feasts, for the holy offerings, for sin offerings to make atonement for Israel, and for all the duties of the house of our God. We, the priests, the Levites, and the people, have cast lots to determine when each of our families is to bring to the house of our God at set times each year a contribution of wood to burn on the altar of the Lord our God, as it is written in the law. We also assume responsibility for bringing to the house of the Lord each year the first fruits of our crops and of every fruit tree. As it is also written in the law, we will bring the firstborn of our sons and of our cattle, of our herds and of our flocks to the house of our God, to the priests ministering there. Moreover, we will bring to the storerooms of the house of our God, to the priest, the first of our ground meal, of our grain offerings, of the fruit of all our trees, and of our new wine and oil. And we will bring a tithe of our crops to the Levites, for it is the Levites who collect the tithes in all the towns where we work. A priest descended from Aaron is to accompany the Levites when they receive the tithes, and the Levites are to bring a tenth of the tithes up to the house of our God, to the storerooms of the treasury. The people of Israel, including the Levites, are to bring their contributions of grain, new wine, and oil to the storerooms where the articles for the sanctuary are kept, and where the ministering priests, the gatekeepers, and the singers stay. We will not neglect the house of our God. Chapter 11. Now the leaders of the people settled in Jerusalem, and the rest of the people cast lots to bring one out of every 10 to live in Jerusalem, the holy city, while the remaining 9 were to stay in their own towns. The people commended all the men who volunteered to live in Jerusalem. These were the provincial leaders who settled in Jerusalem. Now some Israelites, priests, Levites, temple servants, and descendants of Solomon's servants lived in the towns of Judah, each on his own property in the various towns, while other people from both Judah and Benjamin lived in Jerusalem. From the descendants of Judah, Athaiah, son of Uzziah, the son of Zechariah, the son of Amariah, the son of Shephatiah, the son of Mahalalel, a descendant of Perez, and Maaseiah, son of Baruch, the son of Kol-Hose, the son of Hazaiah, the son of Adadiah, the son of Joarib, the son of Zechariah, a descendant of Shelah. The descendants of Perez who lived in Jerusalem totaled 468 able men. From the descendants of Benjamin, Salu, son of Meshullam, the son of Joed, the son of Pedadiah, the son of Kolaiah, the son of Maaseiah, the son of Ithiel, the son of Jeshaiah, and his followers, Gabbai and Salai, 928 men. Joel, son of Zichri, was their chief officer, and Judah, son of Hasanua, was over the second district of the city. From the priests, Jedaiah, the son of Joiarib, Jachin, Seraiah, son of Hilkiah, the son of Meshullam, the son of Zadok, the son of Merayath, the son of Ahitub, supervisor in the house of God, and their associates who carried on work for the temple, 822 men. Adadiah, son of Jeroham, the son of Pelaiah, the son of Amzai, the son of Zechariah, the son of Pashur, the son of Milkijah, and his associates who were heads of families, 242 men. Amasiah, son of Azarel, the son of Azai, the son of Meshelemeth, the son of Immer, and his associates who were able men, 128. Their chief officer was Zabdiel, son of Hagidolim. From the Levites, Shemaiah, son of Hashab, the son of Azrikam, the son of Hashabiah, the son of Bunai, Shabbathai and Jozabad, two of the heads of the Levites who had charge of the outside work of the house of God, Mattaniah, son of Micah, the son of Zabdi, the son of Asaph, the director who led in thanksgiving and prayer, Bakbukiah, second among his associates, and Abda, son of Shammua, the son of Galal, the son of Jeduthun, the Levites, in the holy city, totaled 284. The gatekeepers, Akub, Talmon, and their associates, who kept watch at the gates, 172 men. The rest of the Israelites, with the priests and Levites, were in all the towns of Judah, each on his ancestral property. The temple servants lived on the hill of Ophel, and Zihar and Gishpah were in charge of them. The chief officer of the Levites in Jerusalem was Uzai, son of Benai, the son of Hashbaiah, the son of Mattaniah, the son of Micah. Uzai was one of Asaph's descendants, who were the singers responsible for the service of the house of God. The singers were under the king's orders, which regulated their daily activity. Pethahiah, son of Meshezabel, one of the descendants of Zerah, son of Judah, was the king's agent in all affairs relating to the people. As for the villages with their fields, some of the people of Judah lived in Kiriath Arba and its surrounding settlements, in Dibon and its settlements, in Jekabziel and its villages, in Jeshua, in Malada, in Bethpelet, in Hazer Shual, in Beersheba and its settlements, in Ziklag, in Mekana and its settlements, in En Rimon, in Zora, in Jarmuth, in Zanoah, Adullam and their villages, in Lachish and its fields, and in Azekah and its settlements. So they were living all the way from Beersheba to the valley of Hinnom. The descendants of the Benjamites from Geba lived in Michmash, Aijah, Bethel and its settlements, in Anathoth, Nob, and Ananiah, in Hazor, Ramah, Gitaim, in Hadid, Zeboim, and Nebalet, in Lod and Ono, and in the Valley of the Craftsmen. Some of the divisions of the Levites of Judah settled in Benjamin. Chapter 12. These were the priests and Levites who returned with Zerubbabel, son of Shealtiel, and with Jeshua, Seraiah, Jeremiah, Ezra, Amariah, Malak, Hattush, Shechaniah, Rehum, Meremoth, Edo, Ginnathan, Abijah, Mijamin, Moadiah, Bilgah, Shemaiah, Joiarib, Jedidiah, Salu, Amak, Hilkiah, and Jedidiah. These were the leaders of the priests and their associates in the days of Jeshua. The Levites were Jeshua, Binui, Kadmiel, Sherebiah, Judah, and also Mattaniah, who together with his associates was in charge of the songs of thanksgiving. Bakbukai and Unai, their associates, stood opposite them in the services. Jeshua was the father of Jehoiakim, Jehoiakim the father of Eliashib, Eliashib the father of Joiada, Joiada the father of Jonathan, and Jonathan the father of Jaddua. In the days of Joiakim, these were the heads of the priestly families. of Sarai's family, Merariah, of Jeremiah's, Hananiah, of Ezra's, Meshullam, of Amariah's, Jehohanan, of Malak's, Jonathan, of Shechaniah's, Joseph, of Harim's, Adna, of Merimoth's, Hilkiah, of Edo's, Zechariah, of Genethan's, Meshullam, of Abijah's, Zichri, of Miniamin's, and of Moadiah's, Piltai, of Bilgah's, Shammuah's, of 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The family heads of the Levites in the days of Eliashib, Joiada, Johanan, and Jaddua, as well as those of the priests, were recorded in the reign of Darius the Persian. The family heads among the descendants of Levi up to the time of Johanan, son of Eliashib, were recorded in the Book of the Annals. And the leaders of the Levites were Hashabiah, Sherebiah, Jeshua, son of Kadmiel, and their associates, who stood opposite them to give praise and thanksgiving, one section responding to the other, as prescribed by David, the man of God. Mattaniah, Bakbukiah, Obadiah, Meshullam, Talmud, and Akkub were gatekeepers who guarded the storerooms at the gates. They served in the days of Jehoiakim, son of Jeshua, the son of Josadak, and in the days of Nehemiah the governor, and Ezra the priest and scribe. At the dedication of the wall of Jerusalem, the Levites were sought out from where they lived, and were brought to Jerusalem to celebrate joyfully the dedication with songs of thanksgiving, and with the music of cymbals, harps, and lyres. The singers also were brought together from the region around Jerusalem, from the villages of the Netophathites, from Beth Gilgal, and from the area of Geba and Asmaveth, for the singers had built villages for themselves around Jerusalem. When the priests and Levites had purified themselves ceremonially, they purified the people, the gates, and the wall. I had the leaders of Judah go up on top of the wall. I also assigned two large choirs to give thanks. One was to proceed on top of the wall to the right toward the Dung Gate. Hoshaiah and half the leaders of Judah followed them, along with Azariah, Ezra, Meshullam, Judah, Benjamin, Shemaiah, Jeremiah, as well as some priests with trumpets, and also Zechariah, son of Jonathan, the son of Shemaiah, the son of Mattaniah, the son of Micaiah, the son of Zakur, the son of Asaph, and his associates Shemaiah, Azarel, Milaliah, Gilaliah, Maiah, Nethanel, Judah, and Hanani, with musical instruments prescribed by David, the man of God. Ezra the scribe led the procession. At the fountain gate they continued directly up the steps of the city of David on the ascent to the wall and passed above the house of David to the water gate on the east. The second choir proceeded in the opposite direction. I followed them on top of the wall together with half the people past the Tower of the Ovens to the broad wall, over the Gate of Ephraim, the Jeshana Gate, the Fish Gate, the Tower of Hananel, and the Tower of the Hundred as far as the Sheep Gate. At the Gate of the Guard they stopped. The two choirs that gave thanks then took their places in the house of God. So did I, together with half the officials as well as the priest, Eliakim, Maaseiah, Miniamin, Micaiah, Elioenaiah, Zechariah, Hananiah with their trumpets, and also Maaseiah, Shemaiah, Eleasar, Uzai, Jehohanan, Milkijah, Elam, and Ezer. The choirs sang under the direction of Jezreiah, and on that day they offered great sacrifices, rejoicing because God had given them great joy. The women and children also rejoiced. The sound of rejoicing in Jerusalem could be heard far away. At that time, men were appointed to be in charge of the storerooms for the contributions, first fruits, and tithes. From the fields around the towns, they were to bring into the storerooms the portions required by the law for the priest and the Levites, for Judah was pleased with the ministering priest and Levites. They performed the service of their God and the service of purification, as did also the singers and gatekeepers, according to the commands of David and his son Solomon. For long ago, in the days of David and Asaph, there had been directors for the singers and for the songs of praise and thanksgiving to God. So in the days of Zerubbabel and of Nehemiah, all Israel contributed the daily portions for the singers and gatekeepers. They also set aside the portion for the other Levites, and the Levites set aside the portion for the descendants of Aaron. Chapter 13. On that day the book of Moses was read aloud in the hearing of the people. And there it was found written that no Ammonite or Moabite should ever be admitted into the assembly of God, because they had not met the Israelites with food and water, but had hired Balaam to call a curse down on them. Our God, however, turned the curse into a blessing. When the people heard this law, they excluded from Israel all who were of foreign descent. Before this, Eliashib the priest had been put in charge of the storerooms of the house of our God. He was closely associated with Tobiah, and he had provided him with a large room formerly used to store the grain offerings and incense and temple articles, and also the tithes of grain, new wine, and oil prescribed for the Levites, singers, and gatekeepers, as well as the contributions for the priests. But while all this was going on, I was not in Jerusalem, for in the 32nd year of Artaxerxes, king of Babylon, I had returned to the king. Sometime later I asked his permission and came back to Jerusalem. Here I learned about the evil thing Eliashib had done in providing Tobiah a room in the courts of the house of God. I was greatly displeased, and threw all Tobiah's household goods out of the room. I gave orders to purify the rooms, and then I put back into them the equipment of the house of God with the grain offerings and the incense. I also learned that the portions assigned to the Levites had not been given to them, and that all the Levites and singers responsible for the service had gone back to their own fields. So I rebuked the officials and asked them, "Why is the house of God neglected?" Then I called them together and stationed them at their posts. All Judah brought the tithes of grain, new wine, and oil into the storerooms. I put Shelemiah the priest, Zadok the scribe, and a Levite named Pedaiah in charge of the storerooms, and made Hanan son of Zakur, the son of Mattaniah, their assistant,

0: and from Tyre, who lived in Jerusalem, were bringing in fish and all kinds of merchandise, and selling them in Jerusalem on the Sabbath to the people of Judah. I rebuked the nobles of Judah and said to them, "What is this wicked thing you are doing, desecrating the Sabbath day? Didn't your forefathers do the same thing so that our God brought all this calamity upon us and upon this city? Now you are stirring up more wrath against Israel by desecrating the Sabbath." When evening shadows fell on the gates of Jerusalem before the Sabbath, I ordered the doors to be shut and not opened until the Sabbath was over. I stationed some of my own men at the gates so that no load could be brought in on the Sabbath day. Once or twice, the merchants and sellers of all kinds of goods spent the night outside Jerusalem. But I warned them and said, "Why do you spend the night by the wall? If you do this again, I will lay hands on you." From that time on, they no longer came on the Sabbath. Then I commanded the Levites to purify themselves and go and guard the gates in order to keep the Sabbath day holy. Remember me for this also, O my God, and show mercy to me according to your great love. Moreover, in those days I saw men of Judah who had married women from Ashdod, Ammon, and Moab. Half of their children spoke the language of Ashdod or the language of one of the other peoples and did not know how to speak the language of Judah. I rebuked them and called curses down on them. I beat some of the men and pulled out their hair. I made them take an oath in God's name and said, "You are not to give your daughters in marriage to their sons, nor are you to take their daughters in marriage for your sons or for yourselves." Was it not because of marriages like these that Solomon, king of Israel, sinned? Among the many nations there was no king like him. He was loved by his God, and God made him king over all Israel. But even he was led into sin by foreign women. Must we hear now that you two are doing all this terrible wickedness and are being unfaithful to our God by marrying foreign women? One of the sons of Joiada, son of Eliashib, the high priest, was son-in-law to Sanballat the Horonite, and I drove him away from me. Remember them, O my God, because they defiled the priestly office and the covenant of the priesthood and of the Levites. So I purified the priests and the Levites of everything foreign and assigned them duties, each to his own task. I also made provisions for contributions of wood at designated times and for the first fruits. Remember me with favor, O my God.
1: 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We're reading through the book of Esther with Max MacLean.
0: Chapter 1. This is what happened during the time of Xerxes. The Xerxes who ruled over 127 provinces stretching from India to Kush. At that time, King Xerxes reigned from his royal throne in the citadel of Susa. And in the third year of his reign, he gave a banquet for all his nobles and officials. The military leaders of Persia and Media, the princes and the nobles of the provinces were present. For a full 180 days, he displayed the vast wealth of his kingdom and the splendor and glory of his majesty. When these days were over, the king gave a banquet lasting 7 days in the enclosed garden of the king's palace for all the people from the least to the greatest who were in the citadel of Susa. The garden had hangings of white and blue linen, fastened with cords of white linen and purple material to silver rings on marble pillars. There were couches of gold and silver on a mosaic pavement of porphyry, marble, mother of pearl, and other costly stones. Wine was served in goblets of gold, each one different from the other, and the royal wine was abundant in keeping with the king's liberality. By the king's command, each guest was allowed to drink in his own way, for the king instructed all the wine stewards to serve each man what he wished. Queen Vashti also gave a banquet for the women in the royal palace of King Xerxes. On the 7th day, when King Xerxes was in high spirits from wine, he commanded the 7 eunuchs who served him, Mehuman Biztha.

Harbona, Bigtha, Abagtha, Zithar, and Carcass to bring before him a Queen Vashti wearing her royal crown, in order to display her beauty to the people and nobles, for she was lovely to look at. But when the attendants delivered the king's command, Queen Vashti refused to come. Then the king became furious and burned with anger. Since it was customary for the king to consult experts in matters of law and justice, he spoke with the wise men who understood the times and were closest to the king, Karshena, Shethar, Admatha, Tarshish, Meres, Mersenna, and Memucan, the seven nobles of Persia and Media who had special access to the king and were highest in the kingdom. According to the law, what must be done to Queen Vashti? He asked. She has not obeyed the command of King Xerxes that the eunuchs have taken to her. Then Memucan replied in the presence of the king and the nobles, Queen Vashti has done wrong, not only against the king, but also against all the nobles and the peoples of all the provinces of King Xerxes. For the queen's conduct will become known to all the women, and so they will despise their husbands and say, King Xerxes commanded Queen Vashti to be brought before him, but she would not come. This very day, the Persian and Median women of the nobility who have heard about the queen's conduct will respond to all the king's nobles in the same way. There will be no end of disrespect and discord. Therefore, if it pleases the king, let him issue a royal decree and let it be written in the laws of Persia and Media, which cannot be repealed, that Vashti is never again to enter the presence of King Xerxes. Also, let the king give her royal position to someone else who is better than she. Then, when the king's edict is proclaimed throughout all this vast realm, all the women will respect their husbands, from the least to the greatest. The king and his nobles were pleased with this advice, so the king did as Memucan proposed. He sent dispatches to all parts of the kingdom, to each province in its own script, and to each people in its own language, proclaiming in each people's tongue that every man should be ruler over his own household. Chapter 2. Later, when the anger of King Xerxes had subsided, he remembered Vashti and what she had done and what he had decreed about her. Then the king's personal attendants proposed, "Let a search be made for beautiful young virgins for the king. Let the king appoint commissioners in every province of his realm to bring all these beautiful girls into the harem at the citadel of Susa. Let them be placed under the care of Hegai, the king's eunuch, who is in charge of the women, and let beauty treatments be given to them. Then let the girl who pleases the king be queen instead of Vashti." This advice appealed to the king, and he followed it. Now there was in the citadel of Susa a Jew of the tribe of Benjamin named Mordecai, son of Jair, the son of Shimei, the son of Kish, who had been carried into exile from Jerusalem by Nebuchadnezzar, king of Babylon, among those taken captive with Jehoiachin, king of Judah. Mordecai had a cousin named Hadassah, whom he had brought up because she had neither father nor mother. This girl, who was also known as Esther, was lovely in form and features, and Mordecai had taken her as his own daughter when her father and mother died. When the king's order and edict had been proclaimed, and many girls were brought to the citadel of Susa and put under the care of Hegai, Esther also was taken to the king's palace and entrusted to Hegai, who had charge of the harem. The girl pleased him and won his favor. Immediately he provided her with her beauty treatments and special food. He assigned to her seven maids, selected from the king's palace, and moved her and her maids into the best place in the harem. Esther had not revealed her nationality and family background because Mordecai had forbidden her to do so,
Every day he walked back and forth near the courtyard of the harem to find out how Esther was and what was happening to her. Before a girl's turn came to go into King Xerxes, she had a complete 12 months of beauty treatments prescribed for the women, 6 months with oil of myrrh and 6 with perfumes and cosmetics, and this is how she would go to the king. Anything she wanted was given her to take with her from the harem to the king's palace. In the evening, she would go there, and in the morning, return to another part of the harem, to the care of Shaashgaz, the king's eunuch who was in charge of the concubines. She would not return to the king unless he was pleased with her and summoned her by name. When the turn came for Esther, the girl Mordecai had adopted, the daughter of his uncle Abihail, to go to the king, she asked for nothing other than what Hegai, the king's eunuch who was in charge of the harem, suggested. And Esther won the favor of everyone who saw her. She was taken to King Xerxes in the royal residence in the 10th month, the month of Tebeth, in the 7th year of his reign. Now the king was attracted to Esther more than to any of the other women, and she won his favor and approval more than any of the other virgins. So he set a royal crown on her head and made her queen instead of Vashti. And the king gave a great banquet, Esther's banquet, for all his nobles and officials. He proclaimed a holiday throughout the provinces and distributed gifts with royal liberality. When the virgins were assembled a second time, Mordecai was sitting at the king's gate. But Esther had kept secret her family background and nationality, just as Mordecai had told her to do, for she continued to follow Mordecai's instructions, as she had done when he was bringing her up. During the time Mordecai was sitting at the king's gate, Bigthana and Teresh, two of the king's officers who guarded the doorway, became angry and conspired to assassinate King Xerxes. But Mordecai found out about the plot and told Queen Esther, who in turn reported to the king, giving credit to Mordecai. And when the report was investigated and found to be true, the two officials were hanged on a gallows. All this was recorded in the Book of the Annals, in the presence of the king. Chapter 3. After these events, King Xerxes honored Haman, son of Hammedatha, the Agagite, elevating him and giving him a seat of honor higher than that of all the other nobles. All the royal officials at the king's gate knelt down and paid honor to Haman, for the king had commanded this concerning him. But Mordecai would not kneel down or pay him honor. Then the royal officials at the king's gate asked Mordecai, "Why do you disobey the king's command?" Day after day they spoke to him, but he refused to comply. Therefore they told Haman about it to see whether Mordecai's behavior would be tolerated, for he had told them he was a Jew. When Haman saw that Mordecai would not kneel down or pay him honor, he was enraged. Yet having learned who Mordecai's people were, he scorned the idea of killing only Mordecai. Instead, Haman looked for a way to destroy all Mordecai's people, the Jews, throughout the whole kingdom of Xerxes. In the 12th year of King Xerxes, in the first month, the month of Nisan, they cast the pur, that is, the lot, in the presence of Haman to select a day and month. And the lot fell on the 12th month, the month of Adar. Then Haman said to King Xerxes, "There is a certain people dispersed and scattered among the peoples in all the provinces of your kingdom whose customs are different from those of all the other people and who do not obey the king's laws. It is not in the king's best interest to tolerate them. If it pleases the king, let a decree be issued to destroy them. And I will put 10,000 talents of silver into the royal treasury for the men who carry out this business." So the king
took his signet ring from his finger and gave it to Haman, son of Hammedatha, the Agagite, the enemy of the Jews. "Keep the money," the king said to Haman, "and do with the people as you please." Then on the 13th day of the first month, the royal secretaries were summoned. They wrote out in the script of each province and in the language of each people all Haman's orders to the king's satraps, the governors of the various provinces, and the nobles of the various peoples. These were written in the name of King Xerxes himself and sealed with his own ring. Dispatches were sent by courier to all the king's provinces with the order to destroy, kill, and annihilate all the Jews, young and old, women and little children, on a single day, the 13th day of the 12th month, the month of Adar, and to plunder their goods. A copy of the text of the edict was to be issued as law in every province and made known to the people of every nationality, so they would be ready for that day. Spurred on by the king's command, the couriers went out, and the edict was issued in the citadel of Susa. The king and Haman sat down to drink, but the city of Susa was bewildered. Chapter 4. When Mordecai learned of all that had been done, he tore his clothes, put on sackcloth and ashes, and went out into the city, wailing loudly and bitterly. But he went only as far as the king's gate, because no one clothed in sackcloth was allowed to enter it. In every province to which the edict and order of the king came, there was great mourning among the Jews, with fasting, weeping, and wailing. Many lay in sackcloth and ashes. When Esther's maids and eunuchs came and told her about Mordecai, she was in great distress. She sent clothes for him to put on instead of his sackcloth, but he would not accept them. Then Esther summoned Hatak, one of the king's eunuchs, assigned to attend her, and ordered him to find out what was troubling Mordecai and why. So Hatak went out to Mordecai in the open square of the city in front of the king's gate. Mordecai told him everything that had happened to him, including the exact amount of money Haman had promised to pay into the royal treasury for the destruction of the Jews. He also gave him a copy of the text of the edict for their annihilation, which had been published in Susa, to show to Esther and explain it to her, and told him to urge her to go into the king's presence to beg for mercy and plead with him for her people. Hatak went back and reported to Esther what Mordecai had said. Then she instructed him to say to Mordecai, "All the king's officials and the people of the royal provinces know that for any man or woman who approaches the king in the inner court without being summoned, the king has but one law, that he be put to death. The only exception to this is for the king to extend the gold scepter to him and spare his life. But 30 days have passed since I was called to go to the king." When Esther's words were reported to Mordecai, he sent back this answer: "Do not think that because you are in the king's house, you alone of all the Jews will escape. For if you remain silent at this time, relief and deliverance for the Jews will arise from another place. But you and your father's family will perish. And who knows but that you have come to royal position for such a time as this?" Then Esther sent this reply to Mordecai: "Go, gather together all the Jews who are in Susa and fast for me.
Do not eat or drink for 3 days, night or day. I and my maids will fast as you do. When this is done, I will go to the king, even though it is against the law. And if I perish, I perish. So Mordecai went away and carried out all of Esther's instructions.

0: Throughout the night on TWR UK with Max McLean. This is TWR UK. We're reading through the book of Esther with Max McLean.
1: Chapter 5. On the third day, Esther put on her royal robes and stood in the inner court of the palace in front of the king's hall. The king was sitting on his royal throne in the hall facing the entrance. When he saw Queen Esther standing in the court, he was pleased with her and held out to her the gold scepter that was in his hand. So Esther approached and touched the tip of the scepter. Then the king asked, "What is it, Queen Esther? What is your request? Even up to half the kingdom it will be given you." "If it pleases the king," replied Esther, "let the king, together with Haman, come today to a banquet I have prepared for him." "Bring Haman at once," the king said, "so that we may do what Esther asks." So the king and Haman went to the banquet Esther had prepared. As they were drinking wine, the king again asked Esther, "Now, what is your petition? It will be given you. And what is your request? Even up to half the kingdom, it will be granted." Esther replied, "My petition and my request is this. If the king regards me with favor, and if it pleases the king to grant my petition and fulfill my request, let the king and Haman come tomorrow to the banquet I will prepare for them. Then I will answer the king's question." Haman went out that day happy and in high spirits. But when he saw Mordecai at the king's gate and observed that he neither rose nor showed fear in his presence, he was filled with rage against Mordecai. Nevertheless, Haman restrained himself and went home, calling together his friends and Zeresh his wife. Haman boasted to them about his vast wealth, his many sons, and all the ways the king had honored him, and how he had elevated him above the other nobles and officials. "And that's not all," Haman added. "I'm the only person Queen Esther invited to accompany the king to the banquet she gave. And she has invited me along with the king tomorrow. But all this gives me no satisfaction as long as I see that Jew, Mordecai, sitting at the king's gate." His wife Zeresh and all his friends said to him, "Have a gallows built 75 feet high, and ask the king in the morning to have Mordecai hanged on it. Then go with the king to the dinner and be happy." This suggestion delighted Haman, and he had the gallows built. Chapter 6. That night the king could not sleep. So he ordered the book of the Chronicles, the record of his reign, to be brought in and read to him. It was found recorded there that Mordecai had exposed Bigthana and Teresh, two of the king's officers who guarded the doorway, who had conspired to assassinate King Xerxes. "What honor and recognition has Mordecai received for this?" the king asked. "Nothing has been done for him," his attendants answered. The king said, "Who is in the court?" Now Haman had just entered the outer court of the palace to speak to the king about hanging Mordecai on the gallows he had erected for him. His attendants answered, "Haman is standing in the court." "Bring him in," the king ordered. When Haman entered, the king asked him, "What should be done for the man the king delights to honor?" Now Haman thought to himself, "Who is there that the king would rather honor than me?" So he answered the king, "For the man the king delights to honor, have them bring a royal robe the king has worn and a horse the king has ridden, one with a royal crest placed on its head. Then let the robe and horse be entrusted to one of the king's most noble princes. Let them robe the man the king delights to honor, and lead him on the horse through the city streets, proclaiming before him, 'This is what is done for the man the king delights to honor.'" "Go at once," the king commanded Haman. "Get the robe and the horse and do just as you have suggested, for Mordecai the Jew, who sits at the king's gate, to not neglect anything you have recommended." So Haman got the robe and the horse. He robed Mordecai and led him on horseback through the city streets, proclaiming before him, "This is what is done for the man the king delights to honor." Afterward, Mordecai returned to the king's gate. But Haman rushed home with his head covered in grief and told Zeresh, his wife, and all his friends everything that had happened to him. His advisors and his wife Zeresh said to him, "Since Mordecai, before whom your downfall has started, is of Jewish origin, you cannot stand against him. You will surely come to ruin." While they were still talking with him, the king's eunuchs arrived and hurried Haman away to the banquet Esther had prepared. Chapter 7. So the king and Haman went to dine with Queen Esther, and as they were drinking wine on that second day, the king again asked, "Queen Esther, what is your petition? It will be given you. What is your request? Even up to half the kingdom, it will be granted." Then Queen Esther answered, "If I have found favor with you, O king, and if it pleases your majesty, grant me my life, this is my petition, and spare my people, this is my request. For I and my people have been sold for destruction and slaughter and annihilation. If we had merely been sold as male and female slaves, I would have kept quiet, because no such distress would justify disturbing the king." King Xerxes asked Queen Esther, "Who is he? Where is the man who has dared to do such a thing?" Esther said, "The adversary and enemy is this vile Haman." Then Haman was terrified before the king and queen. The king got up in a rage, left his wine, and went out into the palace garden. But Haman, realizing that the king had already decided his fate, stayed behind to beg Queen Esther for his life. Just as the king returned from the palace garden to the banquet hall, Haman was falling on the couch where Esther was reclining. The king exclaimed, "Will he even molest the queen while she is with me in the house?" As soon as the word left the king's mouth, they covered Haman's face. Then Harbona, one of the eunuchs attending the king, said, "A gallows 75 feet high stands by Haman's house. He had it made for Mordecai, who spoke up to help the king." The king said, "Hang him on it." So they hanged Haman on the gallows he had prepared for Mordecai. Then the king's fury subsided. Chapter 8. That same day, King Xerxes gave Queen Esther the estate of Haman, the enemy of the Jews. And Mordecai came into the presence of the king, for Esther had told how he was related to her. The king took off his signet ring, which he had reclaimed from Haman, and presented it to Mordecai, and Esther appointed him over Haman's estate. Esther again pleaded with the king, falling at his feet and weeping. She begged him to put an end to the evil plan of Haman the Agagite, which he had devised against the Jews. Then the king extended the gold scepter to Esther, and she rose and stood before him. "If it pleases the king," she said, "and if he regards me with favor and thinks it the right thing to do, and if he is pleased with me, let an order be written overruling the dispatches that Haman, son of Hammedatha, the Agagite, devised and wrote to destroy the Jews in all the king's provinces. For how can I bear to see disaster fall on my people? How can I bear to see the destruction of my family?" King Xerxes replied to Queen Esther and to Mordecai the Jew, "Because Haman attacked the Jews, I have given his estate to Esther, and they have hanged him on the gallows. Now, write another decree in the king's name in behalf of the Jews as seems best to you, and seal it with the king's signet ring. For no document written in the king's name and sealed with his ring can be revoked." At once the royal secretaries were summoned on the 23rd day of the third month, the month of Sivan. They wrote out all Mordecai's orders to the Jews and to the satraps, governors, and nobles of the 127 provinces stretching from India to Kush. These orders were written in the script of each province and the language of each people, and also to the Jews in their own script and language. Mordecai wrote in the name of King Xerxes, sealed the dispatches with the king's signet ring, and sent them by mounted couriers who rode fast horses especially bred for the king. The king's edict granted the Jews in every city the right to assemble and protect themselves, to destroy, kill, and annihilate any armed force of any nationality or province that might attack them and their women and children, and to plunder the property of their enemies. The day appointed for the Jews to do this in all the provinces of King Xerxes was the 13th day of the 12th month, the month of Adar. A copy of the text of the edict was to be issued as law in every province and made known to the people of every nationality, so that the Jews would be ready on that day to avenge themselves on their enemies. The couriers, riding the royal horses, raced out, spurred on by the king's command, and the edict was also issued in the citadel of Susa. Mordecai left the king's presence wearing royal garments of blue and white, a large crown of gold, and a purple robe of fine linen. And the city of Susa held a joyous celebration. For the Jews, it was a time of happiness and joy, gladness and honor. In every province and in every city, wherever the edict of the king went, there was joy and gladness among the Jews, with feasting and celebrating. And many people of other nationalities became Jews because fear of the Jews had seized them. Chapter 9. On the 13th day of the 12th month, the month of Adar, the edict commanded by the king was to be carried out. On this day, the enemies of the Jews had hoped to overpower them, but now the tables were turned, and the Jews got the upper hand over those who hated them. The Jews assembled in their cities and in all the provinces of King Xerxes to attack those seeking their destruction. No one could stand against them because the people of all the other nationalities were afraid of them, and all the nobles of the provinces, the satraps, the governors, and the king's administrators helped the Jews because fear of Mordecai had seized them. Mordecai was prominent in the palace. His reputation spread throughout the provinces, and he became more and more powerful. The Jews struck down all their enemies with the sword, killing and destroying them, and they did what they pleased to those who hated them. In the citadel of Susa, the Jews killed and destroyed 500 men. They also killed Parshandatha, Dalphon, Aspatha, Paratha, Adalia, Aradatha, Parmashta, Arisai, Aridai, and Vaisatha, the 10 sons of Haman, son of Hammedatha, the enemy of the Jews. But they did not lay their hands on the plunder. The number of those slain in the citadel of Susa was reported to the king that same day. The king said to Queen Esther, "The Jews have killed and destroyed 500 men and the 10 sons of Haman in the citadel of Susa. What have they done in the rest of the king's provinces? Now, what is your petition? It will be given you. What is your request? It will also be granted." "If it pleases the king," Esther answered, "give the Jews in Susa permission to carry out this day's edict tomorrow also, and let Haman's 10 sons be hanged on gallows." So the king commanded that this be done. An edict was issued in Susa, and they hanged the 10 sons of Haman. The Jews in Susa came together on the 14th day of the month of Adar, and they put to death in Susa 300 men. But they did not lay their hands on the plunder. Meanwhile, the remainder of the Jews who were in the king's provinces also assembled to protect themselves and get relief from their enemies. They killed 75,000 of them, but did not lay their hands on the plunder. This happened on the 13th day of the month of Adar, and on the 14th they rested and made it a day of feasting and joy. The Jews in Susa, however, had assembled on the 13th and 14th, and then on the 15th they rested and made it a day of feasting and joy. That is why rural Jews, those living in villages, observe the 14th of the month of Adar as a day of joy and feasting, a day for giving presents to each other. Mordecai recorded these events, and he sent letters to all the Jews throughout the provinces of King Xerxes, near and far, to have them celebrate annually the 14th and 15th days of the month of Adar as the time when the Jews got relief from their enemies, and as the month when their sorrow was turned into joy and their mourning into a day of celebration. He wrote them to observe the days as days of feasting and joy and giving presents of food to one another and gifts to the poor. So the Jews agreed to continue the celebration they had begun, doing what Mordecai had written to them. For Haman, son of Hammedatha, the Agagite, the enemy of all the Jews, had plotted against the Jews to destroy them, and had cast the pur, that is, the lot, for their ruin and destruction. But when the plot came to the king's attention, he issued written orders that the evil scheme Haman had devised against the Jews should come back onto his own head, and that he and his sons should be hanged on the gallows. Therefore these days were called Purim, from the word pur. Because of everything written in this letter, and because of what they had seen and what had happened to them, the Jews took it upon themselves to establish the custom that they and their descendants and all who joined them should without fail observe these 2 days every year in the way prescribed and at the time appointed. These days should be remembered and observed in every generation, by every family, and in every province, and in every city. And these days of Purim should never cease to be celebrated by the Jews, nor should the memory of them die out among their descendants. So Queen Esther, daughter of Abihail, along with Mordecai the Jew, wrote with full authority to confirm this second letter concerning Purim. And Mordecai sent letters to all the Jews in the 127 provinces of the kingdom of Xerxes, words of goodwill and assurance, to establish these days of Purim at their designated times, as Mordecai the Jew and Queen Esther had decreed for them, and as they had established for themselves and their descendants in regard to their times of fasting and lamentation. Esther's decree confirmed these regulations about Purim, and it was written down in the records. Chapter 10. King Xerxes imposed a tribute throughout the empire to its distant shores, and all his acts of power and might, together with a full account of the greatness of Mordecai to which the king had raised him, are they not written in the book of the annals of the kings of Media and Persia? Mordecai the Jew was second in rank to King Xerxes, preeminent among the Jews, and held in high esteem by his many fellow Jews because he worked for the good of his people and spoke up for the welfare of all the Jews.
0: This is TWR UK. We're reading through the book of Job with Max MacLean.
1: Chapter 1. In the land of Uz, there lived a man whose name was Job. This man was blameless and upright. He feared God and shunned evil. He had 7 sons and 3 daughters, and he owned 7,000 sheep, 3,000 camels, 500 yoke of oxen, and 500 donkeys, and had a large number of servants. He was the greatest man among all the people of the East. His sons used to take turns holding feasts in their homes, and they would invite their 3 sisters to eat and drink with them. When a period of feasting had run its course, Job would send and have them purified. Early in the morning, he would sacrifice a burnt offering for each of them, thinking, "Perhaps my children have sinned and cursed God in their hearts." This was Job's regular custom. One day, the angels came to present themselves before the Lord, and Satan also came with them. The Lord said to Satan, "Where have you come from?" Satan answered the Lord, "From roaming through the earth and going back and forth in it." Then the Lord said to Satan, "Have you considered my servant Job? There is no one on earth like him. He is blameless and upright, a man who fears God and shuns evil. Does Job fear God for nothing?" Satan replied, "Have you not put a hedge around him and his household and everything he has? You have blessed the work of his hands so that his flocks and herds are spread throughout the land. But stretch out your hand and strike everything he has, and he will surely curse you to your face." The Lord said to Satan, "Very well then, everything he has is in your hands. But on the man himself do not lay a finger." Then Satan went out from the presence of the Lord. One day when Job's sons and daughters were fasting and drinking wine at the oldest brother's house, a messenger came to Job and said, "The oxen were plowing and the donkeys were grazing nearby, and the Sabaeans attacked and carried them off. They put the servants to the sword, and I am the only one who has escaped to tell you." While he was still speaking, another messenger came and said, "The fire of God fell from the sky and burned up the sheep and the servants, and I am the only one who has escaped to tell you." While he was still speaking, another messenger came and said, "The Chaldeans formed three raiding parties and swept down on your camels and carried them off. They put the servants to the sword, and I'm the only one who has escaped to tell you." While he was still speaking, yet another messenger came and said, "Your sons and daughters were feasting and drinking wine at the oldest brother's house, when suddenly a mighty wind swept in from the desert and struck the four corners of the house. It collapsed on them, and they are dead, and I'm the only one who has escaped to tell you." At this, Job got up and tore his robe and shaved his head. Then he fell to the ground in worship and said, "Naked I came from my mother's womb, and naked I will depart. The Lord gave, and the Lord has taken away. May the name of the Lord be praised." In all this, Job did not sin by charging God with wrongdoing. Chapter 2. On another day the angels came to present themselves before the Lord, and Satan also came with them to present himself before him. And the Lord said to Satan, "Where have you come from?" Satan answered the Lord, "From roaming through the earth and going back and forth in it." Then the Lord said to Satan, "Have you considered my servant Job? There is no one on earth like him. He is blameless and upright, a man who fears God and shuns evil. And he still maintains his integrity, though you incited me against him to ruin him without any reason." "Skin for skin," Satan replied. "A man will give all he has for his own life, but stretch out your hand and strike his flesh and bones, and he will surely curse you to your face." The Lord said to Satan, "Very well then, he is in your hands. But you must spare his life." So Satan went out from the presence of the Lord and afflicted Job with painful sores from the soles of his feet to the top of his head. Then Job took a piece of broken pottery and scraped himself with it as he sat among the ashes. His wife said to him, "Are you still holding on to your integrity? Curse God and die." He replied, "You are talking like a foolish woman. Shall we accept good from God and not trouble?" In all this, Job did not sin in what he said. When Job's three friends, Eliphaz the Temanite, Bildad the Shuhite, and Zophar the Naamathite, heard all about the troubles that had come upon him, they set out from their homes and met together by agreement to go and sympathize with him and comfort him. When they saw him from a distance, they could hardly recognize him. They began to weep aloud, and they tore their robes and sprinkled dust on their heads. Then they sat on the ground with him for 7 days and seven nights. No one said a word to him because they saw how great his suffering was. Chapter 3. After this, Job opened his mouth and cursed the day of his birth. He said, "May the day of my birth perish, and the night it was said, 'A boy is born.' That day may it turn to darkness. May God above not care about it. May no light shine upon it. May darkness and deep shadow claim it once more. May a cloud settle over it. May blackness overwhelm its light. That night may thick darkness seize it. May it not be included among the days of the year, nor be entered in any of the months. May that night be barren. May no shout of joy be heard in it. May those who curse days curse that day, those who are ready to rouse Leviathan. May its morning stars become dark. May it wait for daylight in vain and not see the first rays of dawn. For it did not shut the doors of the womb on me to hide trouble from my eyes. Why did I not perish at birth and die as I came from the womb? Why were there knees to receive me and breasts that I might be nursed? For now I would be lying down in peace. I would be asleep and at rest with kings and counselors of the earth who built for themselves places now lying in ruins, with rulers who had gold, who filled their houses with silver. Or why was I not hidden in the ground like a stillborn child, like an infant who never saw the light of day? There the wicked cease from turmoil, and there the weary are at rest. Captives also enjoy their ease. They no longer hear the slave drivers shout. The small and the great are there, and the slave is freed from his master. Why is light given to those in misery, and life to the bitter of soul? To those who long for death that does not come, who search for it more than for hidden treasure, who are filled with gladness and rejoice when they reach the grave? Why is life given to a man whose way is hidden, whom God has hedged in? For sighing comes to me instead of food. My groans pour out like water. What I feared has come upon me. What I dreaded has happened to me. I have no peace, no quietness. I have no rest, but only turmoil." Chapter 4. Then Eliphaz the Temanite replied, "If someone ventures a word with you, will you be impatient? But who can keep from speaking? Think how you have instructed many, how you have strengthened feeble hands. Your words have supported those who stumbled. You have strengthened faltering knees. But now trouble comes to you, and you are discouraged. It strikes you, and you are dismayed. Should not your piety be your confidence and your blameless ways your hope? Consider now, who, being innocent, has ever perished? Where were the upright ever destroyed? As I have observed, those who plow evil and those who sow trouble reap it. At the breath of God, they are destroyed. At the blast of his anger, they perish. The lions may roar and growl, yet the teeth of the great lions are broken. The lion perishes for lack of prey, and the cubs of the lioness are scattered. A word was secretly brought to me. My ears caught a whisper of it. Amid disquieting dreams in the night, when deep sleep falls on men, fear and trembling seized me and made all my bones shake. A spirit glided past my face, and the hair on my body stood on end. It stopped, but I could not tell what it was. A form stood before my eyes, and I heard a hushed voice. Can a mortal be more righteous than God? Can a man be more pure than his Maker? If God places no trust in his servants, if he charges his angels with error, how much more those who live in houses of clay, whose foundations are in the dust, who are crushed more readily than a moth? Between dawn and dusk, they are broken to pieces. Unnoticed, they perish forever. Are not the cords of their tent pulled up so that they die without wisdom?" Chapter 5. "Call if you will, but who will answer you? To which of the holy ones will you turn? Resentment kills a fool, and envy slays the simple. I myself have seen a fool taking root, but suddenly his house was cursed. His children are far from safety, crushed in court without a defender. The hungry consume his harvest, taking it even from among thorns, and the thirsty pant after his wealth. For hardship does not spring from the soil, nor does trouble sprout from the ground. Yet man is born to trouble as surely as sparks fly upward. But if it were I would appeal to God. I would lay my cause before him. He performs wonders that cannot be fathomed, miracles that cannot be counted. He bestows rain on the earth. He sends water upon the countryside. The lowly he sets on high, and those who mourn are lifted to safety. He thwarts the plans of the crafty so that their hands achieve no success. He catches the wise in their craftiness, and the schemes of the wily are swept away. Darkness comes upon them in the daytime. At noon they grope as in the night. He saves the needy from the sword in their mouth. He saves them from the clutches of the powerful, so the poor have hope, and injustice shuts its mouth. Blessed is the man whom God corrects. So do not despise the discipline of the Almighty. For he wounds, but he also binds up. He injures, but his hands also heal. From 6 calamities he will rescue you. In 7, no harm will befall you. In famine he will ransom you from death, and in battle from the stroke of the sword. You will be protected from the lash of the tongue, and need not fear when destruction comes. You will laugh at destruction and famine, and need not fear the beasts of the earth. For you will have a covenant with the stones of the field, and the wild animals will be at peace with you. You will know that your tent is secure. You will take stock of your property and find nothing missing. You will know that your children will be many and your descendants like the grass of the earth. You will come to the grave in full vigor like sheaves gathered in season. We have examined this, and it is true. So hear it and apply it to yourself. Chapter 6. Then Job replied, "If only my anguish could be weighed, and all my misery be placed on the scales, it would surely outweigh the sand of the seas. No wonder my words have been impetuous. The arrows of the Almighty are in me. My spirit drinks in their poison. God's terrors are marshaled against me. Does a wild donkey bray when it has grass, or an ox bellow when it has fodder? Is tasteless food eaten without salt, or is there flavor in the white of an egg? I refuse to touch it. Such food makes me ill. Oh, that I might have my request, that God would grant what I hope for, that God would be willing to crush me, to let loose his hand and cut me off. Then I would still have this consolation, my joy, in unrelenting pain, that I had not denied the words of the Holy One. What strength do I have that I should still hope? What prospects that I should be patient? Do I have the strength of stone? Is my flesh bronze? Do I have any power to help myself now that success has been driven from me? A despairing man should have the devotion of his friends, even though he forsakes the fear of the Almighty. But my brothers are as undependable as intermittent streams, as the streams that overflow when darkened by thawing ice and swollen with melting snow, but that cease to flow in the dry season and in the heat vanish from their channels. Caravans turn aside from their routes. They go up into the wasteland and perish. The caravans of Tamar look for water. The traveling merchants of Sheba look in hope. They are distressed because they had been confident. They arrived there only to be disappointed. Now you too have proved to be of no help. You see something dreadful and are afraid. Have I ever said, 'Give something on my behalf, pay a ransom for me from your wealth, deliver me from the hand of the enemy, ransom me from the clutches of the ruthless'? Teach me and I will be quiet. Show me where I have been wrong. How painful are honest words. But what do your arguments prove? Do you mean to correct what I say and treat the words of a despairing man as wind? You would even cast lots for the fatherless and barter away your friend. But now be so kind as to look at me. Would I lie to your face? Relent, do not be unjust. Reconsider, for my integrity is at stake. Is there any wickedness on my lips? Can my mouth not discern malice? Chapter 7. Does not man have hard service on earth? Are not his days like those of a hired man, like a slave longing for the evening shadows, or a hired man waiting eagerly for his wages? So I have been allotted months of futility, and nights of misery have been assigned to me. When I lie down, I think, how long before I get up? The night drags on, and I toss till dawn. My body is clothed with worms and scabs. My skin is broken and festering. My days are swifter than a weaver's shuttle, and they come to an end without hope. Remember, O God, that my life is but a breath. My eyes will never see happiness again. The eye that now sees me will see me no longer. You will look for me, but I will be no more. As a cloud vanishes and is gone, so he who goes down to the grave does not return. He will never come to his house again. His place will know him no more. Therefore, I will not keep silent. I will speak out in the anguish of my spirit. I will complain in the bitterness of my soul. Am I the sea or the monster of the deep that you put me under guard? When I think my bed will comfort me and my couch will ease my complaint, even then you frighten me with dreams and terrify me with visions, so that I prefer strangling and death rather than this body of mine. I despise my life. I would not live forever. Let me alone. My days have no meaning. What is man that you make so much of him, that you give him so much attention, that you examine him every morning and test him every moment? Will you never look away from me or let me alone even for an instant? If I have sinned, what have I done to you, O watcher of men? Why have you made me your target? Have I become a burden to you? Why do you not pardon my offenses and forgive my sins? For I will soon lie down in the dust. You will search for me, but I will be no more. Chapter 8. Then Bildad the Shumite replied, How long will you say such things? Your words are a blustering wind. Does God pervert justice? Does the Almighty pervert what is right? When your children sinned against him, he gave them over to the penalty of their sin. But if you will look to God and plead with the Almighty, if you are pure and upright, even now he will rouse himself on your behalf and restore you to your rightful place. Your beginnings will seem humble, so prosper.

is a spider's web. He leans on his web, but he gives way. He clings to it, but it does not hold. He is like a well-watered plant in the sunshine, spreading its shoots over the garden. It entwines its roots around a pile of rocks and looks for a place among the stones. But when it is torn from its spot, that place disowns it and says, "I never saw you." Surely its life withers away, and from the soil other plants grow. Surely God does not reject a blameless man or strengthen the hands of evildoers. He will yet fill your mouth with laughter and your lips with shouts of joy. Your enemies will be clothed in shame, and the tents of the wicked will be no more. Chapter 9. Then Job replied, "Indeed, I know that this is true. But how can a mortal be righteous before God? Though one wished to dispute with him, he could not answer him one time out of a thousand. His wisdom is profound, his power is vast. Who has resisted him and come out unscathed? He moves mountains without their knowing it and overturns them in his anger. He shakes the earth from its place and makes its pillars tremble. He speaks to the sun and it does not shine. He seals off the light of the stars. He alone stretches out the heavens and treads on the waves of the sea. He is the maker of the Bear and Orion, the Pleiades and the constellations of the south. He performs wonders that cannot be fathomed, miracles that cannot be counted. When he passes me, I cannot see him. When he goes by, I cannot perceive him. If he snatches away, who can stop him? Who can say to him, 'What are you doing?' God does not restrain his anger. Even the cohorts of Rahab cowered at his feet. How then can I dispute with him? How can I find words to argue with him? Though I were innocent, I could not answer him. I could only plead with my judge for mercy. Even if I summoned him and he responded, I do not believe he would give me a hearing. He would crush me with a storm and multiply my wounds for no reason. He would not let me regain my breath, but would overwhelm me with misery. If it is a matter of strength, he is mighty. If it is a matter of justice, who will summon him? Even if I were innocent, my mouth would condemn me. If I were blameless, it would pronounce me guilty. Although I am blameless, I have no concern for myself. I despise my own life. It is all the same. That is why I say he destroys both the blameless and the wicked. When a scourge brings sudden death, he mocks the despair of the innocent. When a land falls into the hands of the wicked, he blindfolds its judges. If it is not he, then who is it? My days are swifter than a runner. They fly away without a glimpse of joy. They skim past like boats of papyrus, like eagles swooping down on their prey. If I say, 'I will forget my complaint, I will change my expression and smile,' I still dread all my sufferings, for I know you will not hold me innocent. Since I am already found guilty, why should I struggle in vain? Even if I washed myself with soap and my hands with washing soda, you would plunge me into a slime pit so that even my clothes would detest me. He is not a man like me that I might answer him, that we might confront each other in court. If only there were someone to arbitrate between us, to lay his hand upon us both. Someone to remove God's rod from me, so that his terror would frighten me no more. Then I would speak up without fear of him. But as it now stands with me, I cannot." Chapter 10. "I loathe my very life. Therefore I will give free rein to my complaint and speak out in the bitterness of my soul. I will say to God, 'Do not condemn me, but tell me what charges you have against me. Does it please you to oppress me, to spurn the work of your hands, while you smile on the schemes of the wicked? Do you have eyes of flesh? Do you see as mortal sees? Are your days like those of a mortal, or your years like those of a man, that you must search out my faults and probe after my sin? Though you know that I am not guilty, and that no one can rescue me from your hand. Your hands shaped me and made me. Will you now turn and destroy me?
Remember that

You molded me like clay. Will you now turn me to dust again? Did you not pour me out like milk and curdle me like cheese? Clothe me with skin and flesh and knit me together with bones and sinews? You gave me life and showed me kindness, and in your providence watched over my spirit. But this is what you concealed in your heart, and I know that this was in your mind. If I sinned, you would be watching me and would not let my offense go unpunished. If I'm guilty, woe to me. Even if I'm innocent, I cannot lift my head, for I am full of shame and drowned in my affliction. If I hold my head high, you stalk me like a lion, and again display your awesome power against me. You bring new witnesses against me and increase your anger toward me. Your forces come against me, wave upon wave. Why then did you bring me out of the womb? I wish I had died before any eye saw me. If only I had never come into being, or had been carried straight from the womb to the grave. Are not my few days almost over? Turn away from me so I can have a moment's joy before I go to the place of no return, to the land of gloom and deep shadow, to the land of deepest night, of deep shadow and disorder, where even the light is like darkness. Chapter 11. Then Sophar the Naamathite replied, "Are all these words to go unanswered? Is this talker to be vindicated? Will your idle talk reduce men to silence? Will no one rebuke you when you mock? You say to God, 'My beliefs are flawless and I am pure in your sight.' Oh, how I wish that God would speak, that he would open his lips against you and disclose to you the secrets of wisdom. For true wisdom has two sides. Know this, God has even forgotten some of your sin. Can you fathom the mysteries of God? Can you probe the limits of the Almighty? They are higher than the heavens. What can you do? They are deeper than the depths of the grave. What can you know? Their measure is longer than the earth and wider than the sea. If he comes along and confines you in prison and convenes a court, who can oppose him? Surely he recognizes deceitful men, and when he sees evil, does he not take note? But a witless man can no more become wise than a wild donkey's colt can be born a man. Yet if you devote your heart to him and stretch out your hands to him, if you put away the sin that is in your hand and allow no evil to dwell in your tent, then you will lift up your face without shame. You will stand firm and without fear. You will surely forget your trouble, recalling it only as waters gone by. Life will be brighter than noonday, and darkness will become like morning. You will be secure because there is hope. You will look about you and take your rest in safety. You will lie down with no one to make you afraid, and many will court your favor. But the eyes of the wicked will fail, and escape will elude them. Their hope will become a dying gasp." Chapter 12. Then Job replied, "Doubtless you are the people, and wisdom will die with you. But I have a mind as well as you. I'm not inferior to you who does not know all these things. I have become a laughingstock to my friends, though I called upon God and he answered, a mere laughingstock, though righteous and blameless. Men at ease have contempt for misfortune as the fate of those whose feet are slipping. The tents of marauders are undisturbed, and those who provoke God are secure. Those who carry their God in their hands. But ask the animals, and they will teach you. Or the birds of the air, and they will tell you. Or speak to the earth, and it will teach you. Or let the fish in the sea inform you. Which of all these does not know that the hand of the Lord has done this? In his hand is the life of every creature, and the breath of all mankind. Does not the ear test words as the tongue tastes food? Is not wisdom found among the aged? Does not long life bring understanding? To God belong wisdom and power. Counsel and understanding are his. What he tears down cannot be rebuilt,
The man he imprisons cannot be released. If he holds back the waters, there is drought. If he lets them loose, they devastate the land. To him belong strength and victory. Both deceived and deceiver are his. He leads counselors away stripped and makes fools of judges. He takes off the shackles put on by kings and ties a loincloth around their waist. He leads priests away stripped and overthrows men long established. He silences the lips of trusted advisors and takes away the discernment of elders. He pours contempt on nobles and disarms the mighty. He reveals the deep things of darkness and brings deep shadows into the light. He makes nations great and destroys them. He enlarges nations and disperses them. He deprives the leaders of the earth of their reason. He sends them wandering through a trackless waste. They grope in darkness with no light. He makes them stagger like drunkards. Chapter 13. My eyes have seen all this. My ears have heard and understood it. What you know, I also know. I am not inferior to you. But I desire to speak to the Almighty and to argue my case with God. You, however, smear me with lies. You are worthless physicians, all of you. If only you would be altogether silent. For you, that would be wisdom. Hear now my argument. Listen to the plea of my lips. Will you speak wickedly on God's behalf? Will you speak deceitfully for him? Will you show him partiality? Will you argue the case for God? Would it turn out well if he examined you? Could you deceive him as you might deceive men? He would surely rebuke you if you secretly showed partiality. Would not his splendor terrify you? Would not the dread of him fall on you? Your maxims are proverbs of ashes. Your defenses are defenses of clay. Keep silent and let me speak. Then let come to me what may. Why do I put myself in jeopardy and take my life in my hands? Though he slay me, yet will I hope in him. I will surely defend my ways to his face. Indeed, this will turn out for my deliverance, for no godless man would dare come before him. Listen carefully to my words. Let your ears take in what I say. Now that I have prepared my case, I know I will be vindicated. Can anyone bring charges against me? If so, I will be silent and die. Only grant me these two things, O God, that I will not hide from you. Withdraw your hand far from me and stop frightening me with your terrors. Then summon me and I will answer, or let me speak and you reply. How many wrongs and sins have I committed? Show me my offense and my sin. Why do you hide your face and consider me your enemy? Will you torment a wind-blown leaf? Will you chase after dry chaff? For you write down bitter things against me and make me inherit the sins of my youth. You fasten my feet in shackles. You keep close watch on all my paths by putting marks on the soles of my feet. So man wastes away like something rotten, like a garment eaten by moths. Chapter 14. Man born of woman is of a few days and full of trouble. He springs up like a flower and withers away. Like a fleeting shadow, he does not endure. Do you fix your eyes on such a one? Will you bring him before you for judgment? Who can bring what is pure from the impure? No one. Man's days are determined. You have decreed the number of his months and have set limits he cannot exceed. So look away from him and let him alone till he has put in his time like a hired man. At least there is hope for a tree. If it is cut down, it will sprout again, and its new shoots will not fail. Its roots may grow old in the ground and its stump die in the soil. Yet at the scent of water, it will bud and put forth shoots like a plant. But man dies and is laid low. He breathes his last and is no more. As water disappears from the sea, or a riverbed becomes parched and dry, so man lies down and does not rise. Till the heavens are no more, men will not awake or be roused from their sleep. If only you would hide me in the grave and conceal me till your anger has passed.
If only you would set me a time and then remember me. If a man dies, will he live again? All the days of my hard service, I will wait for my renewal to come. You will call and I will answer you. You will long for the creature your hands have made. Surely then you will count my steps but not keep track of my sin. My offenses will be sealed up in a bag. You will cover over my sin. But as a mountain erodes and crumbles, and as a rock is moved from its place, as water wears away stones and torrents wash away the soil, so you destroy man's hope. You overpower him once for all and he is gone. You change his countenance and send him away. If his sons are honored, he does not know it. If they are brought low, he does not see it. He feels but the pain of his own body and mourns only for himself. Chapter 15. Then Eliphaz the Temanite replied, "Would a wise man answer with empty notions or fill his belly with the hot east wind? Would he argue with useless words, with speeches that have no value? But you even undermine piety and hinder devotion to God. Your sin prompts your mouth. You adopt the tongue of the crafty. Your own mouth condemns you, not mine. Your own lips testify against you. Are you the first man ever born? Were you brought forth before the hills? Do you listen in on God's counsel? Do you limit wisdom to yourself? What do you know that we do not know? What insights do you have that we do not have? The gray-haired and the aged are on our side, men even older than your father. Are God's consolations not enough for you, words spoken gently to you? Why has your heart carried you away, and why do your eyes flash, so that you vent your rage against God, pour out such words from your mouth? What is man that he could be pure, or one born of woman that he could be righteous? If God places no trust in his holy ones, if even the heavens are not pure in his eyes, how much less man who is vile and corrupt, who drinks up evil like water? Listen to me and I will explain to you. Let me tell you what I have seen, what wise men have declared, hiding nothing received from their fathers, to whom alone the land was given when no alien passed among them. All his days the wicked man suffers torment, the ruthless through all the years stored up for him. Terrifying sounds fill his ears when all seems well, marauders attack him. He despairs of escaping the darkness, he is marked for the sword. He wanders about, food for vultures, he knows the day of darkness is at hand. Distress and anguish fill him with terror, they overwhelm him like a king poised to attack, because he shakes his fist at God and vaunts himself against the Almighty, defiantly charging against him with a thick, strong shield. Though his face is covered with fat and his waist bulges with flesh, he will inhabit ruined towns and houses where no one lives, houses crumbling to rubble. He will no longer be rich, and his wealth will not endure, nor will his possessions spread over the land. He will not escape the darkness. A flame will wither his shoots, and the breath of God's mouth will carry him away. Let him not deceive himself by trusting what is worthless, for he will get nothing in return. Before his time, he will be paid in full, and his branches will not flourish. He will be like a vine stripped of its unripe grapes, like an olive tree shedding its blossoms. For the company of the godless will be barren, and fire will consume the tents of those who love bribes. They conceive trouble and give birth to evil. Their womb fashions deceit.

0: Throughout the night on TWR UK, speaking hope to the world. 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
1: Chapter 16. Then Job replied, I have heard many things like these. Miserable comforters are you all? Will your long-winded speeches never end? What ails you that you keep on arguing? I also could speak like you if you were in my place. I could make fine speeches against you and shake my head at you. But my mouth would encourage you. Comfort from my lips would bring you relief. Yet if I speak, my pain is not relieved. And if I refrain, it does not go away. Surely, O God, you have worn me out. You have devastated my entire household. You have bound me, and it has become a witness. My gauntness rises up and testifies against me. God assails me and tears me in his anger and gnashes his teeth at me. My opponent fastens on me his piercing eyes. Men open their mouths to jeer at me. They strike my cheek in scorn and unite together against me. God has turned me over to evil men and thrown me into the clutches of the wicked. All was well with me, but he shattered me. He seized me by the neck and crushed me. He has made me his target. His archers surround me. Without pity, he pierces my kidneys and spills my gall on the ground. Again and again, he bursts upon me. He rushes at me like a warrior. I have sewed sackcloth over my skin and buried my brow in the dust. My face is red with weeping, deep shadows wring my eyes, yet my hands have been free of violence and my prayer is pure. O earth, do not cover my blood. May my cry never be laid to rest. Even now my witness is in heaven, my advocate is on high, my intercessor is my friend, as my eyes pour out tears to God. On behalf of a man who pleads with God as a man pleads for his friend. Only a few years will pass before I go on the journey of no return. Chapter 17. My spirit is broken, my days are cut short, the grave awaits me. Surely mockers surround me, my eyes must dwell on their hostility. Give me, O God, the pledge you demand. Who else will put up security for me? You have closed their minds to understanding, therefore you will not let them triumph. If a man denounces his friends for reward, the eyes of his children will fail. God has made me a byword to everyone, a man in whose face people spit. My eyes have grown dim with grief, my whole frame is but a shadow. Upright men are appalled at this. The innocent are aroused against the ungodly. Nevertheless, the righteous will hold to their ways, and those with clean hands will grow stronger. But come on, all of you, try again. I will not find a wise man among you. My days have passed, my plans are shattered, and so are the desires of my heart. These men turn night into day. In the face of darkness, they say, light is near. If the only home I hope for is the grave, if I spread out my bed in darkness, if I say to corruption, you are my father, and to the worm, my mother or my sister, where then is my hope? Who can see any hope for me? Will it go down to the gates of death? Will we descend together into the dust? Chapter 18. Then Bildad the Shuhamite replied, when will you end these speeches? Be sensible, and then we can talk. Why are we regarded as cattle and considered stupid in your sight? You who tear yourself to pieces in your anger, is the earth to be abandoned for your sake? Or must the rocks be moved from their place? The lamp of the wicked is snuffed out. The flame of his fire stops burning. The light in his tent becomes dark. The lamp beside him goes out. The vigor of his step is weakened. His own schemes throw him down. His feet thrust him into a net and he wanders into its mesh. A trap seizes him by the heel. A snare holds him fast. A noose is hidden for him on the ground. A trap lies in his path. Terrors startle him on every side and dog his every step. Calamity is hungry for him. Disaster is ready for him when he falls. It eats away parts of his skin. Death's firstborn devours his limbs. He is torn from the security of his tent and marched off to the king of terrors. Fire resides in his tent, burning. Sulfur is scattered over his dwelling. His roots dry up below and his branches wither above. The memory of him perishes from the earth. He has no name in the land. He is driven from light into darkness and is banished from the world. He has no offspring or descendants among his people, no survivor where once he lived. Men of the West are appalled at his fate. Men of the East are seized with horror. Surely such is the dwelling of an evil man. Such is the place of one who knows not God. Chapter 19. Then Job replied, "How long will you torment me and crush me with words? 10 times now you have reproached me. Shamelessly you attack me. If it is true that I have gone astray, my error remains my concern alone. If indeed you would exalt yourselves above me and use my humiliation against me, then know that God has wronged me and drawn his net around me. Though I cry, I've been wronged, I get no response. Though I call for help, there is no justice. He has blocked my way so I cannot pass. He has shrouded my paths in darkness. He has stripped me of my honor and removed the crown from my head. He tears me down on every side till I am gone. He uproots my hope like a tree. His anger burns against me. He counts me among his enemies. His troops advance in force. They build a siege ramp against me and encamp around my tent. He has alienated my brothers from me. My acquaintances are completely estranged from me. My kinsmen have gone away, my friends have forgotten me, my guests and my maidservants count me a stranger, they look upon me as an alien. I summon my servant, but he does not answer, though I beg him with my own mouth. My breath is offensive to my wife, I am loathsome to my own brother, even the little boys scorn me when I appear, they ridicule me. All my intimate friends detest me. Those I love have turned against me. I am nothing but skin and bones. I have escaped with only the skin of my teeth. Have pity on me, my friends. Have pity, for the hand of God has struck me. Why do you pursue me as God does? Will you never get enough of my flesh? Oh, that my words were recorded, that they were written on a scroll, that they were inscribed with an iron tool on lead, or engraved in rock forever. I know that my Redeemer lives, and that in the end he will stand upon the earth. And after my skin has been destroyed, yet in my flesh I will see God. I myself will see him with my own eyes, I and not another. How my heart yearns within me. If you say, how we will hound him, since the root of trouble lies in him, you should fear the sword yourselves. For wrath will bring punishment by the sword, and then you will know that there is judgment. Chapter 20. Then Zophar the Naamathite replied, "My troubled thoughts prompt me to answer because I am greatly disturbed. I hear a rebuke that dishonors me, and my understanding inspires me to reply. Surely you know how it has been from old, ever since man was placed on the earth, that the mirth of the wicked is brief and the joy of the godless lasts but a moment. Though his pride reaches to heavens and his head touches the clouds, he will perish forever like his own dung. Those who have seen him will say, 'Where is he?' Like a dream he flies away, no more to be found, banished like a vision of the night. The eye that saw him will not see him again. His place will look on him no more. His children must make amends to the poor. His own hands must give back his wealth. The youthful vigor that fills his bones will lie with him in the dust. Though evil is sweet in his mouth and he hides it under his tongue, though he cannot bear to let it go and keeps it in his mouth, yet his food will turn sour in his stomach. It will become the venom of serpents within him. He will spit out the riches he swallowed. God will make his stomach vomit them up. He will suck the poison of serpents. The fangs of an adder will kill him. He will not enjoy the streams, the rivers flowing with honey and cream. What he toiled for, he must give back uneaten. He will not enjoy the profit from his trading, for he has oppressed the poor and left them destitute. He has seized houses he did not build. Surely he will have no respite from his craving. He cannot save himself by his treasure. Nothing is left for him to devour. His prosperity will not endure. In the midst of his plenty, distress will overtake him. The full force of misery will come upon him. When he has filled his belly, God will vent his burning anger against him and rain down his blows upon him. Though he flees from an iron weapon, a bronze-tipped arrow pierces him. He pulls it out of his back, the gleaming point out of his liver. Terrors will come over him. Total darkness lies in wait for his treasures. Fire unfanned will consume him and devour what is left in his tent. The heavens will expose his guilt. The earth will rise up against him. A flood will carry off his house, rushing waters on the day of God's wrath. Such is the fate God allots the wicked, the heritage appointed for them by God. Chapter 21. Then Job replied, "Listen carefully to my words. Let this be the consolation you give me. Bear with me while I speak, and after I have spoken, mock on. Is my complaint directed to man? Why should I not be impatient? Look at me and be astonished. Clap your hand over your mouth. When I think about this, I am terrified. Trembling seizes my body. Why do the wicked live on, growing old and increasing in power? They see their children established around them, their offspring before their eyes. Their homes are safe and free from fear. The rod of God is not upon them. Their bulls never fail to breed. Their cows calve and do not miscarry. They send forth their children as a flock. Their little ones dance about. They sing to the music of tambourine and harp. They make merry to the sound of the flute. They spend their years in prosperity and go down to the grave in peace. Yet they say to God, 'Leave us alone. We have no desire to know your ways. Who is the Almighty that we should serve him? What would we gain by praying to him?' But their prosperity is not in their own hands, so I stand aloof from the counsel of the wicked. Yet how often is the lamp of the wicked snuffed out? How often does calamity come upon them? The fate God allots in his anger. How often are they like straw before the wind, like chaff swept away by a gale? It is said, 'God stores up a man's punishment for his sons. Let him repay the man himself, so that he will know it. Let his own eyes see his destruction. Let him drink of the wrath of the Almighty. For what does he care about the family he leaves behind when his allotted months come to an end? Can anyone teach knowledge to God since he judges even the highest? One man dies in full vigor, completely secure and at ease, his body well nourished, his bones rich with marrow. Another man dies in bitterness of soul, never having enjoyed anything good. Side by side they lie in the dust, and worms cover them both. I know full well what you are thinking, the schemes by which you would wrong me. You say, "Where now is the great man's house, the tents where wicked men lived?" Have you never questioned those who travel? Have you paid no regard to their accounts, that the evil man is spared from the day of calamity, that he is delivered from the day of wrath? Who denounces his conduct to his face? Who repays him for what he has done? He is carried to the grave, and watch is kept over his tomb. The soil in the valley is sweet to him. All men follow after him, and a countless throng goes before him. So how can you console me with your nonsense? Nothing is left of your answers but falsehood."
2: Chapter 22. Then Eliphaz the Temanite replied, "Can a man be of benefit to God? Can even a wise man benefit him? What pleasure would it give the Almighty if you were righteous? What would he gain if your ways were blameless? Is it for your piety that he rebukes you and brings charges against you? Is not your wickedness great? Are not your sins endless? You demanded security from your brothers for no reason. You stripped men of their clothing, leaving them naked. You gave no water to the weary, and you withheld food from the hungry, though you were a powerful man owning land, an honored man living on it. And you sent widows away empty-handed and broke the strength of the fatherless. That is why snares are all around you, why sudden peril terrifies you, why it is so dark you cannot see, and why a flood of water covers you. Is not God in the heights of heaven? And see how lofty are the highest stars? Yet you say, what does God know? Does he judge through such darkness? Thick clouds veil him so he does not see us as he goes about in the vaulted heavens? Will you keep to the old path that evil men have trod? They were carried off before their time, their foundations washed away by a flood. They said to God, leave us alone. What can the Almighty do to us? Yet it was he who filled their houses with good things, so I stand aloof from the counsel of the wicked. The righteous see their ruin and rejoice. The innocent mock them, saying, surely our foes are destroyed and fire devours their wealth. Submit to God and be at peace with him. In this way prosperity will come to you. Accept instruction from his mouth and lay up his words in your heart. If you return to the Almighty, you will be restored. If you remove wickedness far from your tent and assign your nuggets to the dust, your gold of Ophir to the rocks in the ravines, then the Almighty will be your gold, the choicest silver for you. Surely then you will find delight in the Almighty and will lift up your face to God. You will pray to him and he will hear you, and you will fulfill your vows. What you decide on will be done, and light will shine on your ways. When men are brought low and you say, lift them up, then he will save the downcast. He will deliver even one who is not innocent, who will be delivered through the cleanness of your hands. Chapter 23. Then Job replied, even today my complaint is bitter. His hand is heavy in spite of my groaning. If only I knew where to find him, if only I could go to his dwelling. I would state my case before him and fill my mouth with arguments. I would find out what he would answer me and consider what he would say. Would he oppose me with great power? No, he would not press charges against me. There, an upright man could present his case before him, and I would be delivered forever from my judge. But if I go to the east, he is not there. If I go to the west, I do not find him. When he is at work in the north, I do not see him. When he turns to the south, I catch no glimpse of him. But he knows the way that I take. When he has tested me, I will come forth as gold. My feet have closely followed his steps. I have kept to his way without turning aside. I have not departed from the commands of his lips. I have treasured the words of his mouth more than my daily bread. But he stands alone. And who can oppose him? He does whatever he pleases. He carries out his decree against me, and many such plans he still has in store. That is why I am terrified before him. When I think of all this, I fear him. God has made my heart faint. The Almighty has terrified me. Yet I am not silenced by the darkness, by the thick darkness that covers my face. Chapter 24. Why does the Almighty not set times for judgment? Why must those who know him look in vain for such days? Men move boundary stones, they pasture flocks they have stolen, they drive away the orphan's donkey and take the widow's ox in pledge. They thrust the needy from the path and force all the poor of the land into hiding. Like wild donkeys in the desert, the poor go about their labor of foraging food. The wasteland provides food for their children. They gather fodder in the fields and glean in the vineyards of the wicked. Lacking clothes, they spend the night naked. They have nothing to cover themselves in the cold. They are drenched by mountain rains and hug the rocks for lack of shelter. The fatherless child is snatched from the breast. The infant of the poor is seized for a debt. Lacking clothes, they go about naked. They carry the sheaves, but still go hungry. They crush olives among the terraces. They tread the wine presses, yet suffer thirst. The groans of the dying rise from the city, and the souls of the wounded cry out for help. But God charges no one with wrongdoing. There are those who rebel against the light, who do not know its ways or stay in its paths. When daylight is gone, the murderer rises up and kills the poor and needy. In the night he steals forth like a thief. The eye of the adulterer watches for dusk. He thinks, no eye will see me, and he keeps his face concealed. In the dark men break into houses, but by day they shut themselves in. They want nothing to do with the light, For all of them, deep darkness is their mourning. They make friends with the terrors of darkness, yet they are foam on the surface of the water. Their portion of the land is cursed, so that no one goes to the vineyards. As heat and drought snatch away the melted snow, so the grave snatches away those who have sinned. The womb forgets them, the worm feasts on them. Evil men are no longer remembered, but are broken like a tree. They prey on the barren and childless woman, and to the widow show no kindness. But God drags away the mighty by his power. Though they become established, they have no assurance of life. He may let them rest in a feeling of security, but his eyes are on their ways. For a little while they are exalted, and then they are gone. They are brought low and gathered up like all others. They are cut off like heads of grain. If this is not so, who can prove me false and reduce my words to nothing? Chapter 25. Then Bildad the Shuhite replied, "Dominion and awe belong to God. He establishes order in the heights of heaven. Can his forces be numbered? Upon whom does his light not rise? How then can a man be righteous before God? How can one born of woman be pure? If even the moon is not bright and the stars are not pure in his eyes, how much less man who is but a maggot, a son of man who is only a worm?" Chapter 26. Then Job replied, "How you have helped the powerless, how you have saved the arm that is feeble. What advice you have offered to one without wisdom, and what great insight you have displayed. Who has helped you utter these words, and whose spirit spoke from your mouth? The dead are in deep anguish, those beneath the waters and all that live in them. Death is naked before God, destruction lies uncovered. He spreads out the northern skies over empty space, he suspends the earth over nothing. He wraps up the waters in his clouds, yet the clouds do not burst under their weight. He covers the face of the full moon, spreading his clouds over it. He marks out the horizon on the face of the waters for a boundary between light and darkness. The pillars of the heavens quake aghast at his rebuke. By his power he churned up the sea. By his wisdom he cut Rahab to pieces. By his breath the skies became fair. His hand pierced the gliding serpent. And these are but the outer fringe of his works. How faint the whisper we hear of him. Who then can understand the thunder of his power?" Chapter 27. And Job continued his discourse. "As surely as God lives, who has denied me justice? The Almighty, who has made me taste bitterness of soul? As long as I live, I have life within me. The breath of God in my nostrils, my lips will not speak wickedness, and my tongue will utter no deceit. I will never admit you are in the right. Till I die, I will not deny my integrity. I will maintain my righteousness and never let go of it. My conscience will not reproach me as long as I live. May my enemies be like the wicked, my adversaries like the unjust. For what hope has the godless when he is cut off, when God takes away his life? Does God listen to his cry when distress comes upon him? Will he find delight in the Almighty? Will he call upon God at all times? I will teach you about the power of God. The ways of the Almighty I will not conceal. You've all seen this yourselves. Why then this meaningless talk? Here is the fate God allots to the wicked, the heritage a ruthless man receives from the Almighty. However many his children, their fate is the sword. His offspring will never have enough to eat. The plague will bury those who survive him, and their widows will not weep for them. Though he heaps up silver like dust and clothes like piles of clay, what he lays up the righteous will wear, and the innocent will divide his silver. The house he builds is like a moth's cocoon, like a hut made by a watchman. He lies down wealthy, but he will do so no more. When he opens his eyes, all is gone. Terrors overtake him like a flood. A tempest snatches him away in the night. The east wind carries him off and he is gone. It sweeps him out of his place. It hurls itself against him without mercy as he flees headlong from its power. It claps its hands in derision and hisses him out of his place." Chapter 28. There is a mine for silver, in a place where gold is refined. Iron is taken from the earth, and copper is smelted from ore. Man puts an end to the darkness. He searches the farthest recesses for ore in the blackest darkness. Far from where people dwell, he cuts a shaft in places forgotten by the foot of man. Far from men, he dangles and sways. The earth from which food comes is transformed below as by fire. Sapphire comes from its rocks, and its dust contains nuggets of gold. No bird of prey knows that hidden path. No falcon's eye has seen it. Proud beasts do not set foot on it, and no lion prowls there. Man's hand assaults the flinty rock and lays bare the roots of the mountains. He tunnels through the rock. His eyes see all its treasures. He searches the sources of the rivers and brings hidden things to light. But where can wisdom be found? Where does understanding dwell? Man does not comprehend its worth. It cannot be found in the land of the living. The deep says, "It is not in me." The sea says, "It is not with me." It cannot be bought with the finest gold, nor can its price be weighed in silver. It cannot be bought with the gold of Ophir, with precious onyx or sapphires. Neither gold nor crystal can compare with it, nor can it be had for jewels of gold. Coral and jasper are not worthy of mention. The price of wisdom is beyond rubies. The topaz of Cush cannot compare with it. It cannot be bought with pure gold. Where then does wisdom come from? Where does understanding dwell? It is hidden from the eyes of every living thing, concealed even from the birds of the air. Destruction and death say, "Only a rumor of it has reached our ears." God understands the way to it, and he alone knows where it dwells, for he views the ends of the earth and sees everything under the heavens. When he established the force of the wind and measured out the waters, when he made a decree for the rain and a path for the thunderstorm, then he looked at wisdom and appraised it. He confirmed it and tested it, and he said to man, "The fear of the Lord, that is wisdom. And to shun evil is understanding." Chapter 29. Job continued his discourse. "How I long for the months gone by, for the days when God watched over me, when his lamp shone upon my head and by his light I walked through darkness. Oh, for the days when I was in my prime, when God's intimate friendship blessed my house, when the Almighty was still with me and my children were around me, when my path was drenched with cream and the rock poured out for me streams of olive oil. When I went to the gate of the city and took my seat in the public square, the young men saw me and stepped aside and the old men rose to their feet. The chief men refrained from speaking and covered their mouths with their hands. The voices of the nobles were hushed, their tongues stuck to the roof of their mouths. Whoever heard me spoke well of me, and those who saw me commended me, because I rescued the poor who cried for me and the fatherless who had none to assist me. The man who was dying blessed me. I made the widow's heart sing. I put on righteousness as my clothing. Justice was my robe and my turban. I was eyes to the blind and feet to the lame. I was a father to the needy. I took up the case of the stranger. I broke the fangs of the wicked and snatched the victims from their teeth. I thought, I will die in my own house. My days as numerous as the grains of sand. My roots will reach to the water and the dew will lie all night on my branches. My glory will remain fresh in me, the bow ever new in my hand. Men listened to me expectantly, waiting in silence for my counsel. After I had spoken, they spoke no more. My words fell gently on their ears. They waited for me as for showers and drank in my words as the spring rain. When I smiled at them, they scarcely believed it. The light of my face was precious to them. I chose the way for them and sat as their chief. I dwelt as a king among his troops. I was like one who comforts mourners. Chapter 30. But now they mocked me. men younger than I, whose fathers I would have disdained to put with my sheepdogs. Of what use was the strength of their hands to me, since their vigor had gone from them? Haggard from want and hunger, they roamed the parched land in desolate wastelands at night. In the brush they gathered salt herbs, and their food was the root of the broom tree. They were banished from their fellow men, shouted at as if they were thieves. They were forced to live in the dry stream beds, among the rocks and in holes in the ground. They brayed among the bushes and huddled in the undergrowth. A base and nameless brood, they were driven out of the land. And now their sons mock me in song. I have become a byword among them. They detest me and keep their distance. They do not hesitate to spit in my face. Now that God has unstrung my bow and afflicted me, they throw off restraint in my presence. On my right the tribe attacks. They lay snares for my feet. They build their siege ramps against me. They break up my road. They succeed in destroying me without anyone's helping them. They advance as through a gaping breach. Amid the ruins they come rolling in. Terrors overwhelm me. My dignity is driven away as by the wind. My safety vanishes like a cloud. And now my life ebbs away. Days of suffering grip me. Night pierces my bones. My gnawing pains never rest. In his great power, God becomes like clothing to me. He binds me like the neck of my garment. He throws me into the mud, and I am reduced to dust and ashes. I cry out to you, O God, but you do not answer. I stand up, but you merely look at me. You turn on me ruthlessly. With the might of your hand, you attack me. You snatch me up and drive me before the wind. You toss me about in the storm. I know you will bring me down to death, to the place appointed for all the living. Surely no one lays a hand on a broken man when he cries for help in his distress. Have I not wept for those in trouble? Has not my soul grieved for the poor? Yet when I hoped for good, evil came. When I looked for light, then came darkness. The churning inside me never stops. Days of suffering confront me. I go about blackened, but not by the sun. I stand up in the assembly and cry for help. I have become a brother of jackals, a companion of owls. My skin grows black and peels. My body burns with fever. My harp is tuned to mourning, and my flute to the sound of wailing. Chapter 31. I made a covenant with my eyes not to look lustfully at a girl. For what is man's lot from God above, his heritage from the Almighty on high? Is it not ruin for the wicked, disaster for those who do wrong? Does he not see my ways and count my every step? If I have walked in falsehood, or my foot has hurried after deceit, let God weigh me in honest scales, and he will know that I am blameless. If my steps have turned from the path, if my heart has been led by my eyes, or if my hands have been defiled, then may others eat what I have sown, and may my crops be uprooted. If my heart has been enticed by a woman, or if I have lurked at my neighbor's door, then may my wife grind another man's grain, and may other men sleep with her. For that would have been shameful, a sin to be judged. It is a fire that burns to destruction. It would have uprooted my harvest. If I have denied justice to my men servants and maid servants when they had a grievance against me, what will I do when God confronts me? What will I answer when called to account? Did not he who made me in the womb make them? Did not the same one form us both within our mothers? If I have denied the desires of the poor, or let the eyes of the widow grow weary, if I have kept my bread to myself, not sharing it with the fatherless, but from my youth I reared him as would a father, and from my birth I guided the widow, if I have seen anyone perishing for lack of clothing, or a needy man without a garment, and his heart did not bless me for warming him with the fleece from my sheep, if I have raised my hand against the fatherless, knowing that I had influence in court, then let my arm fall from the shoulder. Let it be broken off at the joint. For I dreaded destruction from God, and for fear of his splendor I could not do such things. If I have put my trust in gold or said to pure gold, you are my security. If I have rejoiced over my great wealth, the fortune my hands had gained. If I had regarded the sun and its radiance or the moon moving in splendor so that my heart was secretly enticed and my hand offered them a kiss of homage. Then these also would be sins to be judged, for I would have been unfaithful to God on high. If I have rejoiced at my enemy's misfortune or gloated over the trouble that came to him, I have not allowed my mouth to sin by invoking a curse against his life. If the men of my household have never said, who has not had his fill of Job's meat? But no stranger had to spend the night in the street, for my door was always open to the traveler. If I have concealed my sin as men do, by hiding my guilt in my heart because I so feared the crowd and so dreaded the contempt of the clans that I kept silent and would not go outside. Oh, that I had someone to hear me. I sign now my defense. Let the Almighty answer me. Let my accuser put his indictment in writing. Surely I would wear it on my shoulder. I would put it on like a crown. I would give him an account of my every step. Like a prince, I would approach him. If my land cries out against me and all its furrows are wet with tears, if I have devoured its yield without payment or broken the spirit of its tenants, then let briars come up instead of wheat and weeds instead of barley. The words of Job are ended. Chapter 32. So these three men stopped answering Job because he was righteous in his own eyes. But Elihu, son of Barakel, the Buzite, of the family of Ram, became very angry with Job for justifying himself rather than God. He was also angry with the three friends because they had found no way to refute Job and yet had condemned him. Now Elihu had waited before speaking to Job because they were older than he, but when he saw that the three men had nothing more to say, his anger was aroused. So Elihu, son of Barakel, the Buzite, said, I am young in years, and you are old. That is why I was fearful, not daring to tell you what I know. I thought, age should speak, advanced years should teach wisdom. But it is the spirit in a man, the breath of the Almighty, that gives him understanding. It is not only the old who are wise, not only the aged who understand what is right. Therefore I say, listen to me. I too will tell you what I know. I waited while you spoke. I listened to your reasoning. While you were searching for words, I gave you my full attention. But not one of you has proved Job wrong. None of you has answered his arguments. Do not say, we have found wisdom. Let God refute him, not man. But Job has not marshaled his words against me, and I will not answer him with your arguments. They are dismayed and have no more to say. Words have failed them. Must I wait now that they are silent, now that they stand there with no reply? I too will have my say. I too will tell what I know. For I am full of words, and the spirit within me compels me. Inside I am like bottled up wine, like new wine skins ready to burst. I must speak and find relief. I must open my lips and reply. I will show partiality to no one, nor will I

from clay. No fear of me should alarm you, nor should my hand be heavy upon you. But you have said in my hearing, I heard the very words, I am pure and without sin. I am clean and free from guilt. Yet God has found fault with me. He considers me his enemy. He fastens my feet in shackles. He keeps close watch on all my paths. But I tell you, in this you are not right, for God is greater than man. Why do you complain to him that he answers none of man's words? For God does speak, now one way, now another, though men may not perceive it. In a dream, in a vision of the night, when deep sleep falls on men as they slumber in their beds, he may speak in their ears and terrify them with warnings, to turn man from wrongdoing and keep him from pride, to preserve his soul from the pit, his life from perishing by the sword. Or a man may be chastened on a bed of pain with constant distress in his bones, so that his very being finds food repulsive and his soul loathes the choicest meal. His flesh wastes away to nothing, and his bones, once hidden, now stick out. His soul draws near to the pit, and his life to the messengers of death. Yet if there is an angel on his side, as a mediator, one out of a thousand to tell a man what is right for him, to be gracious to him and say, spare him from going down to the pit. I have found a ransom for him. Then his flesh is renewed like a child's. It is restored as in the days of his youth. He prays to God and finds favor with him. He sees God's face and shouts for joy. He is restored by God to his righteous state. Then he comes to men and says, I sinned and perverted what was right, but I did not get what I deserved. He redeemed my soul from going down to the pit, and I will live to enjoy the light. God does all these things to a man twice, even three times, to turn back his soul from the pit, that the light of life may shine on him. Pay attention, Job, and listen to me. Be silent, and I will speak. If you have anything to say, answer me. Speak up, for I want you to be cleared. But if not, then listen to me. Be silent, and I will teach you wisdom. Chapter 34. Then Elihu said, Hear my words, you wise men. Listen to me, you men of learning. For the ear tests words as the tongue tastes food. Let us discern for ourselves what is right. Let us learn together what is good. Job says, I am innocent, but God denies me justice. Although I am right, I am considered a liar. Although I am guiltless, his arrow inflicts an incurable wound. What man is like Job who drinks scorn like water? He keeps company with evildoers. He associates with wicked men, for he says, It profits a man nothing when he tries to please God. So listen to me, you men of understanding. Far be it from God to do evil, for the Almighty to do wrong. He repays a man for what he has done. He brings upon him what his conduct deserves. It is unthinkable that God would do wrong, that the Almighty would pervert justice, who appointed him over the earth, who put him in charge of the whole world. If it were his intention and he withdrew his spirit and breath, all mankind would perish together and man would return to the dust. If you have understanding, hear this. Listen to what I say. Can he who hates justice govern? Will you condemn the just and mighty one? Is he not the one who says to kings, You are worthless, and to nobles, You are wicked, who shows no partiality to princes and does not favor the rich over the poor? For they are all the work of his hands. They die in an instant in the middle of the night. The people are shaken and they pass away. The mighty are removed without human hand. His eyes are on the ways of men. He sees their every step. There is no dark place, no deep shadow where evildoers can hide. God has no need to examine men further that they should come before him for judgment. Without inquiry, he shatters the mighty and sets up others in their place. Because he takes note of their deeds, he overthrows them in the night and they are crushed. He punishes them for their wickedness where everyone can see them because they turned from following him and had no regard for any of his ways. They caused the cry of the poor to come before him so that he heard the cry of the needy. But if he remains silent, who can condemn him? If he hides his face, who can see him? Yet he is over man and nation alike, to keep a godless man from ruling, from laying snares for the people.

Suppose a man says to God, I am guilty but will offend no more. Teach me what I cannot see. If I have done wrong, I will not do so again. Should God then reward you on your terms? When you refuse to repent? You must decide, not I, so tell me what you know. Men of understanding declare, wise men who hear me say to me, Job speaks without knowledge, his words lack insight. Oh, that Job might be tested to the utmost for answering like a wicked man. To his sin he adds rebellion. Scornfully he claps his hands among us and multiplies his words against God. Chapter 35. Then Elihu said, Do you think this is just? You say, I will be cleared by God. Yet you ask him, What profit is it to me, and what do I gain by not sinning? I would like to reply to you and to your friends with you. Look up at the heavens and see, gaze at the clouds so high above you. If you sin, how does that affect him? If your sins are many, what does that do to him? If you are righteous, what do you give to him? Or what does he receive from your hand? Your wickedness affects only a man like yourself, and your righteousness only the sons of men. Men cry out under a load of oppression. They plead for relief from the arm of the powerful. But no one says, Where is God my Maker, who gives songs in the night, who teaches more to us than to the beast of the earth, and makes us wiser than the birds of the air? He does not answer when men cry out because of the arrogance of the wicked. Indeed, God does not listen to their empty plea. The Almighty pays no attention to it. How much less then will he listen when you say that you do not see him, that your case is before him and you must wait for him, and further that his anger never punishes and he does not take the least notice of wickedness? So Job opens his mouth with empty talk. Without knowledge, he multiplies words. Chapter 36. Elihu continued. Bear with me a little longer, and I will show you that there is more to be said in God's behalf. I get my knowledge from afar. I will ascribe justice to my Maker. Be assured that my words are not false. One perfect in knowledge is with you. God is mighty, but does not despise men. He is mighty and firm in his purpose. He does not keep the wicked alive, but gives the afflicted their rights. He does not take his eyes off the righteous. He enthrones them with kings and exalts them forever. But if men are bound in chains, held fast by cords of affliction, he tells them what they have done, that they have sinned arrogantly. He makes them listen to correction and commands them to repent of their evil. If they obey and serve him, they will spend the rest of their days in prosperity and their years in contentment. But if they do not listen, they will perish by the sword and die without knowledge. The godless in heart harbor resentment. Even when he fetters them, they do not cry for help. They die in their youth among male prostitutes of the shrines. But those who suffer, he delivers in their suffering. He speaks to them in their affliction. He is wooing you from the jaws of distress to a spacious place free from restriction, to the comfort of your table laden with choice food. But now you are laden with the judgment due the wicked. Judgment and justice have taken hold of you. Be careful that no one entices you by riches. Do not let a large bribe turn you aside. Would your wealth or even all your mighty efforts sustain you so you would not be in distress? Do not long for the night to drag people away from their homes. Beware of turning to evil, which you seem to prefer to affliction. God is exalted in his power. Who is a teacher like him? Who has prescribed his ways for him or said to him, You have done wrong? Remember to extol his work, which men have praised in song. All mankind has seen it. Men gaze on it from afar. How great is God beyond our understanding! The number of his years is past finding out. He draws up the drops of water, which distill as rain to the streams. The clouds pour down their moisture and abundant showers fall on mankind. Who can understand how he spreads out the clouds, how he thunders from his pavilion? See how he scatters his lightning about him, bathing the depths of the sea. This is the way he governs the nations and provides food in abundance. He fills his hands with lightning and commands it to strike its mark.
His thunder announces the coming storm. Even the cattle make known its approach. Chapter 37. At this my heart pounds and leaps from its place. Listen, listen to the roar of his voice, to the rumbling that comes from his mouth. He unleashes his lightning beneath the whole heaven and sends it to the ends of the earth. After that comes the sound of his roar. He thunders with his majestic voice. When his voice resounds, he holds nothing back. God's voice thunders in marvelous ways. He does great things beyond our understanding. He says to the snow, "Fall on the earth," and to the rain shower, "Be a mighty downpour." So that all men he has made may know his work, he stops every man from his labor. The animals take cover, they remain in their dens. The tempest comes out from its chamber, the cold from the driving winds. The breath of God produces ice, and the broad waters become frozen. He loads the clouds with moisture, he scatters his lightning through them. At his direction they swirl around over the face of the whole earth to do whatever he commands them. He brings the clouds to punish men, or to water his earth and show his love. Listen to this, Job. Stop and consider God's wonders. Do you know how God controls the clouds and makes his lightning flash? Do you know how the clouds hang poised, those wonders of him who is perfect in knowledge? You who swelter in your clothes when the land lies hushed under the south wind, can you join him in spreading out the skies, hard as a mirror of cast bronze? Tell us what we should say to him. We cannot drop our case because of our darkness. Should he be told that I want to speak? Would any man ask to be swallowed up? Now no one can look at the sun, bright as it is in the skies, after the wind has swept them clean. Out of the north he comes in golden splendor. God comes in awesome majesty. The Almighty is beyond our reach and exalted in power. In his justice and great righteousness he does not oppress. Therefore, men revere him, for does he not have regard for all the wise in heart? Chapter 38. Then the Lord answered Job out of the storm. He said, "Who is this that darkens my counsel with words without knowledge? Brace yourself like a man. I will question you, and you shall answer me. Where were you when I laid the earth's foundation? Tell me if you understand. Who marked off its dimensions? Surely you know. Who stretched a measuring line across it? On what were its footings set, or who laid its cornerstone while the morning stars sang together and all the angels shouted for joy? Who shut up the sea behind doors when it burst forth from the womb? When I made the clouds its garment and wrapped it in thick darkness, when I fixed limits for it and set its doors and bars in place, when I said, 'This far you may come and no farther. Here is where your proud waves halt.' Have you ever given orders to the morning or shown the dawn its place, that it might take the earth by the edges and shake the wicked out of it? The earth takes shape like clay under a seal. Its features stand out like those of a garment. The wicked are denied their light, and their upraised arm is broken. Have you journeyed to the springs of the sea or walked in the recesses of the deep? Have the gates of death been shown to you? Have you seen the gates of the shadow of death? Have you comprehended the vast expanses of the earth? Tell me if you know all this. What is the way to the abode of light, and where does darkness reside? Can you take them to their places? Do you know the paths to their dwellings? Surely you know, for you were already born. You have lived so many years. Have you entered the storehouses of the snow, or seen the storehouses of the hail, which I reserve for times of trouble, for days of war and battle? What is the way to the place where the lightning is dispersed, or the place where the east winds are scattered over the earth?
who cuts a channel for the torrents of rain and a path for the thunderstorm to water a land where no man lives, a desert with no one in it, to satisfy a desolate wasteland and make it sprout with grass. Does the rain have a father? Who fathers the drops of dew? From whose womb comes the ice? Who gives birth to the frost from the heavens? When the waters become hard as stone, when the surface of the deep is frozen, can you bind the beautiful Pleiades? Can you loose the cords of Orion? Can you bring forth the constellations in their seasons or lead out the bear with its cubs? Do you know the laws of the heavens? Can you set up God's dominion over the earth? Can you raise your voice to the clouds and cover yourself with a flood of water? Do you send the lightning bolts on their way? Do they report to you, "Here we are"? Who endowed the heart with wisdom or gave understanding to the mind? Who has the wisdom to count the clouds? Who can tip over the water jars of the heavens when the dust becomes hard and the clods of the earth stick together? Do you hunt the prey for the lioness and satisfy the hunger of the lions when they crouch in their dens or lie in wait in a thicket? Who provides food for the raven when its young cry out to God and wander about for lack of food? Chapter 39. Do you know when the mountain goats give birth? Do you watch when the doe bears her fawn? Do you count the months till they bear? Do you know the time they give birth? They crouch down and bring forth their young. Their labor pains are ended. Their young thrive and grow strong in the wilds. They leave and do not return. Who let the wild donkey go free? Who untied his ropes? I gave him the wasteland as his home, the salt flats as his habitat. He laughs at the commotion in the town. He does not hear a driver's shout. He ranges the hills for his pasture and searches for any green thing. Will the wild ox consent to serve you? Will he stay by your manger at night? Can you hold him to the furrow with a harness? Will he till the valleys behind you? Will you rely on him for his great strength? Will you leave your heavy work to him? Can you trust him to bring in your grain and gather it to your threshing floor? The wings of the ostrich flap joyfully, but they cannot compare with the pinions and feathers of the stork. She lays her eggs on the ground and lets them warm in the sand, unmindful that a foot may crush them, that some wild animal may trample them. She treats her young harshly as if they were not hers. She cares not that her labor was in vain, for God does not endow her with wisdom or give her a share of good sense. Yet when she spreads her feathers to run, she laughs at horse and rider. Do you give the horse his strength or clothe his neck with a flowing mane? Do you make him leap like a locust, striking terror with his proud snorting? He paws fiercely, rejoicing in his strength, and charges into the fray. He laughs at fear, afraid of nothing. He does not shy away from the sword. The quiver rattles against his side along with the flashing spear and lance. In frenzied excitement, he eats up the ground. He cannot stand still when the trumpet sounds. At the blast of the trumpet, he snorts, "Aha!" He catches the scent of battle from afar, the shout of commanders and the battle cry. Does the hawk take flight by your wisdom and spread his wings toward the south? Does the eagle soar at your command and build his nest on high? He dwells on a cliff and stays there at night. A rocky crag is his stronghold. From there he seeks out his food, his eyes detected from afar. His young ones feast on blood.

0: thank you for being with us here on TWR UK. 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
1: But we are not to be dominated by worldly fear. We're to run to Christ, who is our refuge. We don't need to fall back on worldly means. We don't have to take matters into our own hands.
2: When life is hard and things are difficult, we always have two choices. We can trust in the Lord, or we can use worldly means to try and get through. From what we know of David so far, you would think he would always choose to trust God, but not in today's text. While David was being pursued by King Saul, he fled to 20 different locations. 1 Samuel chapter 21 describes two of these places, and as we'll see, things get messy. Hello and welcome back to Word Alive with me, Eamon Maloney, and our speaker, Tom Ward. This is session 9 of our series in 1 Samuel, and as I said in the intro today, we're delving into chapter 21. I'm going to read the whole chapter now, so feel free to follow along in your Bible if you have one. I'm going to be reading from the New Living Translation, and so 1 Samuel chapter 21 verse 1 says this: David went to the town of Nob to see Ahimelech the priest. Ahimelech trembled when he saw him. "Why are you alone?" he asked. "Why is no one with you?" "The king has sent me on a private matter," David said. "He told me not to tell anyone why I'm here, and I have told my men where to meet me later. Now what is there to eat? Give me 5 loaves of bread or anything else you have." "We don't have any regular bread," the priest replied. "But there is the holy bread, which you can have if your young men have not slept with any women recently." "Don't worry," David replied. "I never allow my men to be with any women when we are on campaign. And since they stay clean even on ordinary trips, how much more on this one?" Since there was no other food available, the priest gave him the holy bread, the bread of the presence that was placed before the Lord in the tabernacle. It had just been replaced that day with fresh bread. Now Doeg the Edomite, Saul's chief herdsman, was there that day, having been detained before the Lord. David asked Ahimelech, "Do you have a spear or sword?" "The king's business was so urgent that I didn't even have time to grab a weapon. I only have the sword of Goliath the Philistine, who you killed in the valley of Elah," the priest replied. "It is wrapped in the cloth behind the ephod. Take that if you want it, for there is nothing else here." "There is nothing like it," David replied. "Give it to me." So David escaped from Saul and went to King Achish of Gath. But the officers of Achish were unhappy about his being there. "Isn't this David the king of the land?" they asked. "Isn't he the one the people honour with dances, singing, 'Saul has killed his thousands and David his tens of thousands'?" David heard these comments and was very afraid of what King Achish of Gath might do to him. So he pretended to be insane, scratching on doors and drooling down his beard. Finally, King Achish said to his men, "Must you bring me a madman? We already have enough of them around here. Why should I let someone like this be my guest?"
1: Thanks, Eamon. Run, Forrest, run. That's a quote from Forrest Gump, a film that was released in 1994, starring Tom Hanks. When the main character is a young lad, he's being chased by some bullies, and his best friend at the time says to him, "Run, Forrest, run." And that's what he does. And you could describe this season of David's life in a similar way. You could say, "Run, David, run," because in chapter 20, verse 42, it says, "Then David left." And from this point on, for a number of chapters, David is running. And as was said in the intro, as far as we can tell, David ran to pretty much 20 different places to flee Saul, who is trying to kill him. In chapter 20 that we heard read a moment ago, David runs to 2 locations, Nob and Gath. And this is a really difficult time for David. He's dominated by fear and paranoia, just running for his life away from the mad king who wants to put David to death. But when David is under pressure, he doesn't trust in the Lord. In fact, he does 3 things that he shouldn't do. He lies, he eats, and he acts. He says some things he shouldn't say, he eats something he shouldn't eat, and he acts in a way that he shouldn't act. And just remember, this is David, the man after God's own heart. This is the fearless giant slayer who we find here in this chapter desperately fleeing for his life. He lies, he eats, he acts. So let's begin then with our first point. He says some things that he shouldn't say. In verse 2, David tells the priest that Saul has sent him on a mission. That's lie 1. He also says that he has soldiers with him. That's lie two. He also says that these soldiers are waiting somewhere else for him. That's lie three. He also says that the soldiers have kept themselves sexually pure. Well, they're definitely pure because they don't exist. There aren't any soldiers with him, but that's lie four. And then he says that the reason that he hasn't brought a weapon with him is because he had to leave very quickly. That is lie five. This is not a good look for the king to be. I'm sure you'll know that the command to not lie is found in the Ten Commandments. It's commandment number four in the New Testament. In Colossians 3 verse 9, it says, "Do not lie to one another." And then Psalm 101 verse 7 says, "No one who practices deceit shall dwell in my house. No one who utters lies shall continue before my eyes." Now, I have to admit that this topic of whether it's ever justifiable to lie gets quite messy. If I said to you, is lying ever permissible? I would imagine your first thought is no. And I think you'd have a lot of church history with you. Augustine said it's never lawful to tell a lie. Thomas Aquinas said every lie is a sin. C.S. Lewis said a little lie is like a little pregnancy. And John Wesley said, "I would not tell a deliberate lie to save the souls of the whole world." We know that we are called to tell the truth. We know that we are commanded to not lie. But where it gets messy is there are a few scenarios in the Bible where people either withhold truth or tell deliberate lies for good reasons and don't seem to be punished for it. We have the Hebrew midwives in Exodus 1. Remember, Exodus is the book that has the Ten Commandments. But in it there is a command put out by Pharaoh for all the newborn baby boys to be put to death. And some of the Hebrew midwives hide some of these baby boys and mislead the people. In Joshua chapter 2, you have Rahab who hides the spies. She was a Canaanite prostitute who had come to recognize that Yahweh is the one true living God. So when spies enter Jericho, she hides them. And then when soldiers come to find them, she sends them out the wrong way. And more recently, people sometimes use the example of Christians hiding Jews during the Holocaust. If you were hiding Jews in your house during that time and a German soldier knocks on the door and said, "Are you hiding any Jewish people?" Would it be permissible to say, "No, I'm not"? We recognize that there can be some grey here, but you and I would both agree, I'm sure, that for your own comfort or your own ease, to lie is wrong. To me, it's surprising that David lies for such a little reason. He lies before the priest. Now, maybe he's paranoid, but he has found favor with everyone that he's met. He has found favor from Saul's own family. So why wasn't he willing to tell the truth in this scenario? The problem with lying in this scenario is it stopped the Lord being able to intervene. If you think of with Abraham and Isaac in the Old Testament, both of them lied and said that their wives were their sisters to try and save their own skin. But in those scenarios, they lost an opportunity to trust God and see God act. And that's exactly what happens with David. If he had been confident and bold and trusted the Lord and spoke the truth, then who knows what God would have done. But David lies. And it's a worrying sign that shows itself again at the end of this very chapter. And then again in chapter 27, he deceives Achish repeatedly. And then in 2 Samuel 11, he sleeps with Bathsheba, commits adultery, and then has her husband killed. His deception there goes pretty much as far as you can go. And then in 2 Samuel chapters 15 to 17, again, he uses deception during Absalom's rebellion. Now, I don't know if you're like me, but often when I look at the story of David with Bathsheba, his kind of adultery and murder seems to randomly come out of the blue. You know, I think of him as a man after God's own heart and then just has this completely uncharacteristic moment that leads to great sin. But actually, if you look at all of David's life, there is a bit of a pattern there. If you can't be trusted in what you say, can you be trusted in your actions? So David arrives at Nob exhausted, vulnerable, and desperate, and he lies. He says some things that he shouldn't, and then he eats something that he shouldn't. He asks the priest, Ahimelech, for food, but there's no ordinary bread available. Only the holy bread remains, the bread of the presence. Sometimes it's called the showbread. This bread was always placed before the Lord in the tabernacle. according to the law. This was 12 freshly baked loaves that were put out on a table each morning and then consumed by the priests in the evening. It was sacred and it was set apart. And yet, Achish gives it to David. At first glance, it feels pretty shocking. Why would a priest give holy bread to somebody not authorized to eat it? Now, scripture doesn't condemn the act, but it also doesn't condone it. Certainly, David doesn't get struck down. The bread was holy, and the law concerning it mattered. But in this moment, human need stood before the priest. David was weak and hungry, and the anointed servant of God was fleeing injustice. And the priest understands something profound. The purpose of God's law was never to crush life, but to preserve it. The holy bread did not override the call to mercy. This becomes even clearer centuries later when Jesus and his disciples walk through the grain fields on the Sabbath. The disciples pluck heads of grain and eat because they're hungry. The Pharisees immediately object. To them, this violated their Sabbath regulations. Deuteronomy 25, though, made it clear that the disciples could pluck the heads of grain. This is Deuteronomy 23:25. If you enter your neighbor's grain field, you may pick kernels with your hands, but you must not put a sickle to their standing grain. So the disciples weren't stealing, but the Pharisees thought that they were breaking the Sabbath because they classed the rubbing of grain in your hands to get rid of the chaff as work. It was a legalistic, man-made extension of the law to keep the Sabbath holy. These specific additions to the law were not mandated by God. So Jesus responds by pointing them back to David, which is absolutely fascinating. David, who technically did break the law, did break the actual rules of God regarding the bread, is used as an example by Jesus to fend off the Pharisees because Jesus' disciples hadn't actually broken the law, but the Pharisees' interpretation of it. Jesus says in Matthew's Gospel, "Haven't you read what David did when he and his companions were hungry? He entered the house of God, and he and his companions ate the consecrated bread, which was not lawful for them to do, but only for the priests." Verse 6, "I tell you that something greater than the temple is here. If you had known what these words mean, 'I desire mercy, not sacrifice,' you would not have condemned the innocent, for the Son of Man is Lord of the Sabbath." So Jesus deliberately connects his disciples to David. Why? Because Jesus is revealing that the same blindness exists again. The Pharisees knew the rules, but they missed the heart of God. They guarded these regulations while failing to recognize mercy standing in front of them. David, in 1 Samuel 21, is the anointed man who will soon enough be king, chosen by God, yet opposed by worldly power. And Jesus says something astonishing. After mentioning David, he says, "The Son of Man is Lord of the Sabbath." This is more than a defense of hungry disciples. Jesus is declaring authority over the entire system the Pharisees believed that they controlled. The Sabbath was given by God for rest, restoration, and life, but the religious leaders had turned it into a burden. Jesus restores its true meaning. The issue was never merely grain or bread. The issue was whether people understood the character of God. Jesus quoted the prophet Hosea, who has the Lord saying, "I desire mercy and not sacrifice." God never intended obedience to become detached from compassion. Ritual without love becomes distortion. So let me give you an example. Let's say that the way that you practice the fourth commandment to keep the Sabbath day holy is to not go shopping on a Sunday. I mean, I'm old enough to remember when shops weren't open at all on a Sunday, but anyway, how times have changed. But let's just say that you're at church and you've got no plans for lunch and you see that there is a new family that have attended and you want to be hospitable and so you invite them to your house, but you realize that the food that you're making for you and your family isn't going to be able to feed this additional family as well. And so on your way home, you pop into Aldi and you grab a few extra supplies. You have chosen mercy over sacrifice. Religiosity would say, don't invite the family back because you can't go to the shop because the fourth commandment says, keep the Sabbath day holy. Whereas true faith, a heart of the Lord, would maybe say, look, you guys come back to ours for lunch because it's good and right to offer hospitality. Now, that doesn't mean that every Sunday you can now go out shopping. You know, that's a specific scenario, a one-time situation maybe. Or what about a man who's decided that he won't be in a car with a woman on his own who he isn't related to? He recognises that this is a self-imposed rule for wisdom and appropriateness, as he sees it, but he really sticks to it. Then one day he's heading home and he sees a woman sat on the pavement by a bus stop crying in the rain. You know, so he pulls over and winds down the window and he speaks to the woman, and it turns out that she's lost her wallet and she has got no way of getting home. And so he decides in that moment to give her a lift. It's right to say that he has broken his own rule, yes, but he's also chosen mercy over sacrifice. Now, I understand this can be a slippery slope, and once again, we are heading into grey areas. Sadly, our tendency is when we get an inch, we tend to take a mile. And so please don't take what I've said as license to ignore God's law or personal vows that you have personally made. But God knows our hearts. He knows our motives, and he is a God of grace and mercy. The Pharisees treated holiness as separation from needy people. Jesus treated holiness as the power that heals needy people. That's a real difference. The bread in the tabernacle was meant to symbolize fellowship with God, communion with his presence. In Christ, though, that fellowship opens wider than anyone could have ever imagined in the Old Covenant. The one who defended David's right to eat now invites sinners to his own table, doesn't he? David ate consecrated bread to preserve physical life for a moment, but Jesus later declares himself to be the bread of life. The showbread in the tabernacle pointed towards the constant provision in God's presence. Christ is heaven's provision. He is the bread of life. The disciples plucking grain while walking with Jesus is a picture of this truth. Those who follow Christ find sustenance in him. Religion says, you're unworthy to touch what is holy. Jesus says, come to me and live. So David says some things he shouldn't. He eats something he shouldn't. And thirdly, he acts in a way that he shouldn't. In verse 10, David heads to Gath, and this is a very strange choice. Nob made more sense, because this is where the Ark of the Covenant was, and where the priest was. But he's fearful, and fear makes you do strange things. So David, after this, heads to the place where Goliath was from, and he heads there with Goliath's own sword. I guess he thought this would be the last place that Saul would go looking for him. The people there recognize the giant slayer, though, and repeat the song that seems to have become number one in the local charts. Saul has slain his thousands and David his tens of thousands. The last place a Philistine destroyer wants to be recognized is in Gath. The Philistines saw David as the man responsible for massive Philistine casualty. Realizing he was in danger, David pretended to be insane so Achish would dismiss him rather than kill him. And that's exactly what happens. Achish says, verse 14, look at the man, he is insane. Why bring him to me? Am I so short of madmen? How the mighty have fallen. David, the slayer of tens of thousands, reduced to lying, breaking the tabernacle rules, and pretending to be insane, which I guess is another form of lying, isn't it? Apparently, his acting was good enough for the king to not consider him a threat. Now, I'm sure that you'll know that David wrote the majority of the Book of Psalms, but maybe you didn't know that he wrote a poem about this exact situation. If you've got a Bible there, please turn to Psalm 34. Psalm 34. So look at this. Before verse 1 of Psalm 34, it says this, of David, when he pretended to be insane before Abimelech, who drove him away and he left. Verse 1, I will extol the Lord at all times. His praise will always be on my lips. Well, when we think of 1 Samuel 21, actually David doesn't seem to worship the Lord or praise the Lord in his moments. His lips are not actually praising God. They are speaking lies. And he's actually dribbling from his mouth because he's pretending to be insane. Verse 4, I sought the Lord and he answered me. He delivered me from all my fears. Well, that's not true yet of David in this situation. Again, he doesn't seem to have sought the Lord, and he hasn't waited for God's answer. He hasn't turned to God and asked God to intervene. He's trying to save his own skin by using very worldly means. He delivered me from all my fears. Well, that doesn't seem to be true either right now, does it? Sadly, the man we see in 1 Samuel 21 is actually a man dominated by fear, worldly fears. Verse 8, taste and see that the Lord is good. Blessed is the one who takes refuge in him. Fear the Lord, you, his holy people, for those who fear him lack nothing. Again, we have a bit of a disconnect, don't we, from the David we meet in this chapter in Samuel and the David we hear so bold and so passionate and so committed to the Lord in Psalm 34. What David says in that psalm is certainly true of God, but he wasn't extolling the Lord at that time. He wasn't praising the Lord with his lips. He wasn't glorifying the Lord. He wasn't seeking the Lord. He wasn't fearing the Lord. He was fearing Saul, and he was fearing the Philistines. Now, obviously, this psalm was written a little later on in David's life, and David often interprets events after they've happened. Looking back, it seems that he can see God's hand in preserving him, even through his own flawed decisions. The Bible frequently portrays people whom God rescues despite mixed motives or imperfect behavior in regards to the actual person. God remains faithful and true and intervenes even when people mess up. So David says some things he shouldn't say. He ate something he shouldn't have eaten, and he acted in a way that he shouldn't have acted. From a mighty warrior, reliant on the Lord, a man after God's own heart, the anointed king to come, uses worldly means to try and save his own skin. When fear entered David's life, he ran. He ran from Saul, from danger, from uncertainty, and from death itself. This chapter feels messy. David is afraid, he's anxious, he's reactive and desperate. He is not standing firm, calm, confident. He's clinging on for dear life. He is surviving. In this chapter and the chapters to come, he is running. And I guess that leaves a question for you and I to answer ourselves. Where do we run when life becomes hard? Some people run towards worldly distraction. Others run towards control. Others run to isolation. Some people run to relationships. Some people run to work. Some people run to pleasure. Some people run to anger. Other people run to endless worry. Fear has a way of exposing where we instinctively look for security. Let me say that again. Fear has a way of exposing where we instinctively look for security. David's running shows something true about the human heart. Even people who love God can panic. Faithful people still become afraid. Mature believers can still make confused decisions in painful seasons. But David's story also reveals God's mercy. God preserved David even when his faith was imperfect. God did not abandon him in confusion, fear, or weakness. As we've just seen, later on, David would write words of worship connected to this period of his life. Somehow, looking back on his failures and fears, David could still say, God delivered him. Sometimes we think God only helps people who respond perfectly, but Scripture repeatedly shows God meeting frightened people in caves, in deserts, you know, in their failures and in their moments of desperation. The question is not whether we ever feel fear. The question is whether beneath all our running, we eventually return to God. Hard seasons reveal our refuges. They uncover what we trust most when life shakes us. David ran to many places, but ultimately his final refuge was the Lord. So let me ask you as we come into land, where do you instinctively run to when you feel overwhelmed or afraid? What do your habits reveal about where you seek comfort or security? Are you bringing your fears honestly before God or only reacting outwardly? Whatever's going on with you today, however hard life is right now, you don't have to be dominated by fear. Let me encourage you to run to Jesus Christ. He is the one spoken of in Hebrews chapter 2. Hebrews 2, starting at verse 14. Since the children have flesh and blood, he too shared in their humanity, so that by his death he might break the power of him who holds the power of death, that is the devil, and, listen to this, free those who all their lives were held in slavery by their fear of death. Jesus came to live the perfect life. He died a sacrificial death. He rose again to new life. And he did it in part to free us from fear that so easily can dominate our lives. We live in trying times. We live in strange times, and lots of people are feeling very nervous, very fearful of what's happening in our society, what's happening in the world around us. And we're not meant to be fully removed from that. We haven't been zoomed up to heaven when we got saved. We are to be in the world, but not of it. We are to model a different way of living, which is to seek the prosperity of the city in which we live, but we are not to be dominated by worldly fear. We are to run to Christ, who is our refuge. We don't need to fall back on worldly means. We don't have to take matters into our own hands. We can trust the Lord. And if we do, he will make our paths straight.
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5: A sociologist once watched people dancing in a bar. He asked himself what that kind of dancing meant. And he said to himself, it didn't mean a thing. They were dancing backwards. Believers are invited to dance, but with us, there's a reason for the dance. Dance because you're loved. Dance because you're forgiven. Dance because you're going to live forever. Oh, and one other thing, dance without looking at your feet. It's the dance of Christians who are acceptable just as they are. If you're too careful, it'll look like you're marching. I'm Steve Brown. You think about that. Share what you just heard with a friend. Go to youthinkaboutthat.com.
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6: When the storms of life strike, as they inevitably do, it feels as though we're caught in a small boat out on a stormy ocean. At that point, what we really need is some solid ground beneath our feet. And fortunately, God knows that only too well. Hi, I'm Bernie Dimet, and thank you so much for joining me again on Christianity Works. Today we're kicking off a brand new series of messages called On Solid Ground, because frankly, those storms do strike. And please do stay tuned, because in just a few minutes, I'll be telling you about my latest life application booklet called Victory Over Impossible Odds. I'd love to send you a free copy to help you discover God's powerful faithfulness amidst life's troubles. You can always tell when we're starting a new series. I'm excited. I love to get onto a new series in God's Word, and that's what we're doing today. We're starting a series called On Solid Ground, to listen to what God has to say into one of the central dilemmas of our lives. And that dilemma is this: dealing with the storms of life. I remember when I was a young boy, I was about 4 or 5 years old, my mother and my sister and I sailed in a ship from Australia to Europe. Now it was a 4-week sail through the Suez Canal and back again. It's a long way. And I remember, even to this day, there were some huge storms along the way. I remember they had ropes in the corridors on the ship to hang on to. I've never forgotten those storms. And remember, this was a large cruise ship, and yet it seemed to get tossed around in those storms. I was seasick. I was very afraid as a young kid, even though I was on this big cruise liner. I remember going out onto the deck and seeing the huge waves and the winds, and the ship was pitching around in this fearsome ocean. And for me, there is nothing as frightening as an angry sea and a violent storm, the ground, as it were, moving under your feet. For some people, life seems to be a constant storm. The ground under their feet is never solid. There's always some fear and some uncertainty, and they can never quite figure out why. What's going on? Why is my life always like this? Now, many of these people believe in God, and yet life seems to be one endless storm. What we really want to have is solid ground under our feet. When you're in a storm, the question is how? That's what we're going to be exploring in this series called On Solid Ground, starting right here and right now. Now, if you have a Bible, I'd like you to grab it, because we're going to be spending most of our time in the first 8 chapters of a book called 1 Samuel in the Old Testament. We're going to discover the truth that we kind of know, or we should know, and yet it gets lost in the world that we live in. See, this is a me-centered world, where so often we find ourselves going to God, asking him for things for me. And little by little, instead of God being God, we expect him to start being like a performing dog, to do tricks on our command. It may seem harsh, but you get God the wrong way around, and it spells dog. Am I expecting God to start dancing to my tune, or am I dancing to his? It's a good question. That's what we're going to be exploring in this story, and it begins in a storm. It's a story about a woman called Hannah, and it turns out that she is going through some incredibly tough times in her life. But she has the creator-creature relationship the right way up. Open your Bible. Let's go to 1 Samuel. It's the 9th book of the Old Testament. It's kind of just over a third, between a third and a halfway in. We're going to start at the first verse of the first chapter of 1 Samuel. There was a certain man from Ramathim, a Ziphite from the hill country of Ephraim, whose name was Elkanah, son of Jeroham, the son of Elihu, the son of Tohu, the son of Zuph, an Ephraimite. He had 2 wives. One was called Hannah, and the other Peninnah. And Peninnah had children, but Hannah had none. Year after year, this man went up from his town to worship and to sacrifice to the Lord Almighty at Shiloh, where Hophni and Phinehas, the 2 sons of Eli, were the priests of the Lord. Whenever the day came for Elkanah to sacrifice, he would give portions of the meat to his wife Peninnah and to all her sons and daughters. But to Hannah he gave a double portion, because he loved her and the Lord had closed her womb. And because the Lord had closed her womb, her rival kept provoking her in order to irritate her. This went on year after year. Whenever Hannah went up to the house of the Lord, her rival provoked her until she wept and wouldn't eat. Elkanah, her husband, would say, "Hannah, why are you weeping? Why don't you eat? Why are you downhearted? Don't I mean more to you than 10 sons?" Pretty tough. Anybody who's ever gone childless or had someone in their family who's gone childless will know the incredible pain of a couple who would like to have a child, and yet they can't conceive. Can you imagine this going on year after year after year, and in between these annual trips as well? And of course, there were 2 wives. Now, the Bible doesn't talk about the fact that there are 2 wives. Obviously, the author doesn't feel a need to comment. Praise God, that's gone away. But nevertheless, poor old Hannah had a pretty tough time, a real storm year after year, the pain of being childless. And she had lots of choices in that space. She could have been angry, she could have lashed out, she could have withdrawn. And her husband's pretty useless. Typical male. What's the matter? Why are you crying? You've got me. So what does Hannah do? Let's look at 1 Samuel chapter 1, beginning at verse 9. Once they'd finished eating and drinking at Shiloh, Hannah stood up. Now Eli the priest was sitting on a chair by the doorpost of the Lord's temple. In the bitterness of her soul, Hannah wept much and prayed to the Lord, and she made a vow, saying, O Lord Almighty, if you will only look upon your servant's misery and remember me, and don't forget your servant, but give her a son, then I will give him to the Lord for all the days of his life, and no razor will ever be used on his head. As she kept on praying to the Lord, Eli observed her mouth. Hannah was praying in her heart, and her lips were moving, but her voice was not heard. Eli thought she was drunk and said to her, How long will you keep on getting drunk? Get rid of your wine. Not so, my Lord, Hannah replied. I'm a woman who's deeply troubled. I haven't been drinking wine or beer. I was pouring out my soul to the Lord. Don't take your servant for a wicked woman. I've been praying here about the great anguish and grief that I have. And Eli answered, Go in peace. May God of Israel grant you what you have asked him. She said, May your servant find favor in your eyes. Then she went her way and ate something, and her face was no longer downcast. Turns out she does have a son, calls him Samuel, gives him over to God as soon as he's weaned, and he comes and serves as a priest in this temple under Eli, whom we discover later is one bad dude. He's the priest. He's supposed to be the go-between between God and his people, and yet he and his sons have no respect for God. We'll look at them later, and also we'll see Samuel's fate. The start of the program, I talked about this me thing, always asking God for stuff, kind of turning things the wrong way around. Instead of us being made in God's image, we try and remake him in ours. And yet here is this story that begins in a storm, this story that begins with Hannah in a storm. And she's asking God for something. Do you notice she doesn't lash out or whine or complain? She humbles herself before God and asks her sovereign God, pours her heart out to him. Eli, this scoundrel with about as much spiritual insight as my pet cat, thinks she's drunk and feeds her with platitudes. May the Lord give you what you asked for. Yet here is a simple woman at the bottom of the heap, pouring her heart out to her God. And notice what it says after she does that in verse 18 of chapter 1. Then she went her way and ate something, and her face was no longer downcast. See, Hannah's feet were on solid ground. Even before her prayer is answered, a seemingly impossible prayer. You know what that tells me? She trusted her God. No matter what his answer would be, she trusted him. She let it go. She stopped worrying. And God answered her prayer. I'm not saying let's all be like Hannah. We're clearly not. Our storms are different to hers. But what we discover in this story is that when we put God in his rightful place, God, he honors that. We're going to have a look at her understanding of her God again in a moment. I'm Bernie Diamond, and you're listening to Christianity Works. Look, life has its ups and downs. When we feel like the ground beneath our feet is crumbling, as though God's unbreakable promises don't apply to us, the challenges we're facing can appear absolutely impossible to overcome. That's why I'd so love to send you a free copy of my latest book, Victory Over Impossible Odds. 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Because God's word, man, it is alive and active, amen? So I'm praying that through this book, he'll help you discover his powerful faithfulness amidst life's troubles. You can request your free copy at ChristianityWorks.com. You'll see that offer right there toward the top of the homepage. 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That web address again is ChristianityWorks.com. Now, let's get back into God's Word. What comes next in this story is Hannah's prayer of thanksgiving. She's in.

rock like our God. Do not keep talking so proudly or let your mouth speak such arrogance, for the Lord is a God who knows, and by him deeds are weighed. The bows of warriors are broken, but those who stumble are armed with strength. And this prayer goes on and on. Read it for yourself in 1 Samuel chapter 2. And you know what it's all about? The power and the sovereignty of God. It's about a Hannah who went to God with this in her heart. God is above all things. Not this attitude of let's reform God in my image. Let's turn him into a performing poodle. You know how I know that? Because when she poured out her heart to God, she offered her son back to him and she honored that promise when God delivered her son. There's a challenge there for each one of us about how we go to God, how we see him as the King of Kings and the Lord of Lords, or some puppy dog that performs tricks on our command. Come on. And how can we tell the difference? See, this is a very hard thing to discern sometimes. How can we tell the difference between a right and a wrong attitude towards God? Let's go back to his word, and we'll see what a wrong attitude looks like when we look at the priest Eli and his sons. Join me in 1 Samuel chapter 2, verse 11. Remember, Eli was the priest that was at the temple when Hannah went to pray. Eli's sons were wicked men. They had no regard for the Lord. Now, it was the practice of the priests with the people that whenever anyone offered a sacrifice, and while the meat was being boiled, the servant of the priest would come with a three-pronged fork in his hand. He would plunge it into the pan or the kettle or the cauldron or the pot, and the priest would take for himself whatever the fork brought up. This is how they treated all the Israelites who came to Shiloh. But even before the fat was burned, the servants of the priest would come and say to the man who was sacrificing, "Give the priest some meat to roast. He won't accept boiled meat from you, but only raw." If the man said to him, "Let the fat be burned up first, and then take whatever you want," the servant would answer, "No, hand it over now. If you don't, I'll take it by force." So this sin of the young men, the young priest, was very great in the Lord's sight, for they were treating the Lord's offerings with contempt. You see the way we tell the difference about our heart attitude towards God? It's through how we behave. Hannah could have complained. Hannah could have fought back. Hannah could have acted up badly. She could have lashed out at her husband. She could have grumbled at the other wife. And yet in her pain, who could have blamed her? She could have shaken her fists at God, and instead she went to him with her mission impossible, poured out her heart to God and trusted him because he's God, and then she had peace. He honored that. Here's an amazing truth. It's one of those pivotal passages in the Bible that tells us a huge amount about why, when we have a wrong heart towards God, things go badly in our lives. Listen to 1 Samuel chapter 2, verse 30. This is a verse that's worth writing down. God says, "For those who honor me, I will honor, and those who despise me shall be treated with contempt." And what we read in the remainder of chapter 2 of 1 Samuel, starting at verse 27, is that God deals with Eli and his two sons, and he sends a prophet to Eli, and this is what happens. 1 Samuel chapter 2, verse 27. "Now a man of God came to Eli and said to him, 'This is what the Lord says. Did I not clearly reveal myself to your father's house when they were in Egypt under Pharaoh? I chose your father out of all the tribes of Israel to be my priest, to go up to my altar, to burn my incense, to wear an ephod in my presence. I also gave your father's house all the offerings made with fire by the Israelites. So why do you scorn my sacrifice and offering that I prescribe for my dwelling? Why do you honor your sons more than me by fattening yourselves on the choice parts of every offering made by my people Israel? Therefore the Lord, the God of Israel, declares, I promised that your house and your father's house would minister before me forever. But now the Lord declares, far be it from me. Those who honor me I will honor, but those who despise me I will disdain. The time is coming when I will cut short your strength and the strength of your father's house, so that there will not be an old man in your family. And you will see distress in the dwelling, and good will be done to Israel. In your family line there will never be an old man. Every one of you that I do not cut off from my altar will be spared only to blind your eyes with tears and grieve your heart, and all your descendants will die in the prime of their lives.
and what happens to your sons, Hophni and Phinehas, will be a sign to you.

They will both die on the same day, and I will raise up for myself a faithful priest who will do according to what is in my heart and in my mind. I will firmly establish his house, and he will minister before my anointed one always. Then everyone left in the family line will come and bow down before him for a piece of silver and a crust of bread and plead, appoint me to some priestly office so I can have food to eat. The boy Samuel ministered before the Lord under Eli. In those days the word of the Lord was rare. There were not many visions. There it is. These priests were in a position of power and authority and responsibility, and they didn't honour God in their words. And in their deeds, they rejected him. And God dealt with them. Hannah, on the other hand, well, she was like chalk and cheese compared to Eli, Hophni, and Phinehas. Hannah was the lowly of lowly. These priests were on top of the social religious register. But that made no difference to God. I will honour those who honour me, and those who despise me shall be treated with contempt. The priest failed. The word of the Lord was rare. Their job was to tell people what the word of the Lord was, and yet in those days it was rare. You know, if you can't change the people, sometimes you have to change the people, and that's exactly what God does here. Ultimately, young Samuel becomes the priest and the prophet of Israel. He's the one that grows in favour, and we're going to look at his story next week. I'm Bernie Diamond, and you're listening to Christianity Works. Just as we take this short break, I'd like to remind you that if you have a prayer need, we would absolutely love to pray for you. Because the only sort of prayer that the Bible teaches about is the sort that has powerful results. Just let that sink in. The only sort of prayer the Bible teaches about is the sort that has powerful results. So if you'd like us to pray with you, in fact, if you'd like our whole prayer community to pray with you, stop by online at powerfulprayer.org to share your prayer request. It's completely confidential. Your name won't be displayed. And in fact, while you're there, perhaps you could also pray for one or two others and leave them a word or two of encouragement. You can be such a mighty blessing to so many others by supporting them in this way. The Bible says that the prayer of the righteous is powerful and effective. So please, let us pray for you and with you, and let's just see what God does, how he intervenes, how he chooses to bless you. That web address again is powerfulprayer.org. All right, let's head back into God's Word to see what else he has for us today. Let me ask you something. Who was on solid ground, Hannah, who honoured God, or the priests, Eli, Hophni, and Phinehas, who pleased themselves? See, it's so easy to be like Eli, Hophni, and Phinehas, but it's hard to be like Hannah. You know why? Because we can't really see God. Not like we can see the physical reality that we're in. Not like we can see our circumstances. Not like we can see the storm and feel the fear. All those things seem so much more real than this notion of a God that we can't see. A God that we have to put our faith in instead of being able to touch and hear physically. And so this present reality takes over, and God has to fit into our present reality. Absolutely, it's easy to be like Eli, Hophni, and Phinehas. It's easy to relegate God to one of the things that has to fit into our present daily agenda. But God is no less real for the fact that we physically can't see him. He's no less powerful for the fact that we interact with him in faith. God is God. And solid ground is the place that Hannah knew. She stood before God. I once heard someone say that peace is trusting in the sovereignty of God. Hannah had that peace. For that very reason, in the eye of her perfect storm, in that place of taunts and disappointments and hurts that she couldn't even utter when she poured out her heart to God, Hannah discovered God's peace through a simple, simple act of faith. So many times over these recent years for me, when the storms have blown in, so many times, and you know, in a sense,
each time I feel so inadequate to deal with those storms. Isn't that the point? When we're on that ship in the ocean, no matter how big the ship is, no matter how strong we are, we're nothing compared to those storms. People come against you. Circumstances, finances, things that really hurt, things of real fear, horrible things that people do, and we feel so inadequate just going and praying about them. Well, what good is that? But you know what that prayer of faith is? That prayer of anguish and pouring out our hearts before the Lord like Hannah did, it's honouring Him as the sovereign God. It's saying, God, I may be small of this storm, but this storm is nothing more than a pinprick for you. You're above all things, above all powers, above all dominions and circumstances and storms. And listen again to God's word, 1 Samuel chapter 2 and verse 30. God says, I will honour those who honour me, and those who despise me will be treated with contempt. Who had solid ground under their feet? Hannah or Eli, Hophni and Phinehas? Now next week, we're going to see how God's contempt was poured out on Eli, Hophni and Phinehas. Remember that prophecy from the man of God saying to Eli, your two sons, Hophni and Phinehas, are going to die on the same day as a sign to you that there will never be another old man in your line. We're going to see that happen next week. And we're also going to see how God's honour was carried forth for Hannah through Samuel, her son. We haven't talked a lot about him today, but this whole book is named after him, 1 Samuel. We'll see that next week on the program. God blesses Samuel. God sets him up as the priest and the prophet and the judge over the whole of the nation of Israel. This nobody woman, this Hannah, who couldn't have a son, honours her God. And God takes that and changes the course of history. God's blessing to Hannah flowed on down the generations through her son. The question we need to ask ourselves is this. When I look at my life, when you look at your life, do we look like Hannah or Eli? Because that's how I figure out whether I'm someone who honors God. As the King of Kings and the Lord of Lords, as the Sovereign of all things, is this the God I go to pour my heart out to? Or do I steal his stuff? Is he the God I rejoice in when he answers me? Or the God who I try to kind of fit into my schedule when I can be bothered? That God who I manipulate and massage and mold into whatever I want him to be? Make no mistake. God takes his honour and his glory very, very seriously. He gives them away to no man and to no woman, and as we'll find out in the lives of Eli, Hophni and Phinehas, it's a matter of life and death.

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I'm Bernie Diamond, and I'll catch you again same time next week with another message of God's love, God's grace, and God's power for each one of us in Jesus Christ.

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And of course, this is all without leaving a digital footprint. As you can imagine, these serve as nothing short of a spiritual lifeline to the underground church there, as we'll go on to hear about shortly. Open Doors lists North Korea as the place in which Christians face the most extreme persecution in the world. Believers discovered by the authorities often receive life sentences to work in harsh labour camps, and tragically some are even executed. However, even under these terrible circumstances, there are an estimated 400,000 Christians in North Korea today. But of course, due to the immense danger, believers do not openly share their faith, and gatherings remain extremely risky. And that was precisely the world of a man we're calling Brother Chun, who grew up in North Korea and was told about the Bible as a child, but only when his mother decided he was old enough to keep a secret. Unsurprisingly, growing up in that environment, Chun did not feel at ease. He knew his father was originally from South Korea and found himself yearning to escape to that same country. Many years passed, however, and Chun found he could wait no longer and attempted to cross the border by himself. But his plan failed, and he was instead detained in a nearby country. However, we are very thankful that instead of facing repatriation and what would have likely been a severe punishment, Chun was eventually released on parole and transferred to a UN refugee camp. And it was there that he began the long application process of seeking settlement in South Korea. After more waiting, Chun's application was finally approved, and it was only then that he could begin the challenging transition to a new life in a new country. Of course, many North Korean refugees experience a major culture shock from living in such a different environment after so many years in such a closed-off country. However, despite all these challenges, we are very pleased to report that Chun made the transition extremely well and has even gone on to serve as a deacon at a church for North Korean refugees. Those on the ground in South Korea say Chun is always filled with thanksgiving, so let's praise the Lord for his remarkable story and witness. To address the wider spiritual needs of all our North Korean brothers and sisters, TWR is, of course, continuing to provide a range of content thanks to shortwave transmission. These include Bible studies, a church leadership course, and even programs that reach out to atheists. And this is all, of course, in an environment where direct evangelism is impossible. As such, we are now delighted to be providing ongoing support during Chun's transition to life in South Korea. So please do pray for Brother Chun and others embarking on the same spiritual journey in North Korea and beyond.

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2: Welcome to A Christian Response with me, Dave Piper, on TWR UK. In this series, we're taking a look at how Christians are responding to some of the major issues in communities across the UK and around the world. We're finding out what motivates people to stand up for those in poverty, to tackle human trafficking, and to champion those in the latter years of their lives, amongst many other issues. We're speaking to church leaders, charity staff, experts and volunteers to get a grasp of the numerous problems in our communities that can be fixed by prayer, practical action, and political intervention. We're taking lessons from Scripture about how we as followers of Christ should respond to those around us. If you'd like to get in touch to share your thoughts on anything you hear this week on the programme, then please do feel free to email us. The email address is studio@twr.org.uk. That's studio@twr.org.uk. We're joined this week on the series by Nigel Fawcett-Jones, Rapid Response Team Manager and Assistant Head of Ministry at the Billy Graham Evangelistic Association UK. And we're talking today, Nigel, about a Christian response to disasters when they happen here in the UK. And people may well be aware that the Billy Graham Evangelistic Association sent people out to things such as the aftermath of 9/11 in America, for instance, and respond to disasters all over the world. But we're talking about the response here in the UK, and I wonder if you could just give us a bit of an inkling as to how and why rapid response teams were thought up of for the UK in the first place.
3: So following 9/11 that you just mentioned, Dave, there was a recognition by Franklin Graham, who now leads the Billy Graham Evangelistic Association, that it was a real need for emotional and spiritual support. Because the church leaders in New York particularly were overwhelmed by just the impact of those terror attacks in that tragic event. And the Billy Graham Press Centre opened at that event, and then following that, the decision was made that there needed to be some kind of training for everyday folks to be a support in times of crisis, 9/11 being sort of the initiator of that thought. And from that, the Billy Graham Rapid Response Team was birthed. And initially, it was all about training and the equipping of church members to support those going through challenging times. So it may be a crisis event like 9/11, or it could be bereavement or unemployment or marital issues or challenges with teenagers. So general equipping and encouraging of the church to have the confidence to support those people in times of need. So fast forward to 2004, 2005 hurricane season, and the decision was made to take some of those trained people out into the field to support communities that had been devastated by the challenging events that happen in hurricanes. And it was there in New Orleans, following Hurricane Katrina, that I met the then director of the Rapid Response Team, Jack Mundy, and I said, how could we have something like this in the UK? There's the same need, there's crisis events taking place. How could we respond? And we started a conversation, and then in 2010, the team was formed in the UK. And that's a very short version of how the Rapid Response Team was birthed in the United Kingdom.
2: And we're aware from our news headlines of the sort of disasters and emergencies that rapid response teams might be called to in places that get hurricanes and cyclones and massive sea waves flooding in on their shores and all this sort of thing. What does the scene look like here in the UK? What sort of disasters and emergencies are we talking about here?
3: It's a really good question, Dave. We've responded to all sorts of incidents, stuff that makes the national headlines and stuff that really impacts the local community. Our first deployment was to West Cumbria. And if you remember the mass shootings that we had there in 2010, flooding events, some of the tragic events of 2017 in terrorism in Manchester and Westminster Bridge, Grenfell Tower fire were perhaps some of the bigger headline stuff. But we also do a lot of work with stuff that's really impacted the local community. I think of an incident in Doncaster where a teenager was killed on the railway line. His friend was with him at the time and survived. And that really brought a challenge to the community. And a local church that was really active brought us alongside them into their response to the community. And we simply placed chaplains in the church environment where people came for mums and toddlers clubs and different youth groups and before and after school clubs, just to have conversations with people. So both ends of the spectrum, the big stuff that makes the national headlines and actually the local stuff that really impacts the community but never makes the national news.
2: And again, this is a side of the response that probably in and of itself doesn't often make national news either, isn't it? Because, yes, there's a great need in the aftermath of these events for immediate search and rescue, for security forces to make places safe, for the medium longer term rebuilding physically of properties and infrastructure. But this is looking at the spiritual side, the emotional, the psychosocial side of things as well, isn't it?
3: Yeah, and the UK, I know when we've talked before, Dave, we've talked about Local Resilience Forum, which brings together the emergency services, Environment Agency, National Health, but also the voluntary and faith groups. And we see a lot of work taking place to take care of the practical side of things, visiting people in a time of crisis, door knocking to make sure they're safe. All those aspects are really important, the practical reliefs of flood work, perhaps. But the emotional and spiritual is also important. In fact, sometimes we can physically recover from a crisis event, a flood, for example, or a fire. But the emotional impact can be very much longer term. And long after the home is renewed or repaired, the impact of the flood or the fire or whatever the event is can continue for a long time.
2: You're listening to A Christian Response on TWR UK with me, Dave Piper. Over the course of this series, we're taking a look at how Christians are responding to some of the major issues in communities across the UK and around the world. If you'd like to get in touch to share your thoughts on the issues we're covering, then please do feel free to email. The email address is studio@twr.org.uk. That's studio@twr.org.uk. You mentioned that you'll be called in by local churches, work alongside them. How important is it to be that kind of partnering with local Christians who are already in the community?
3: Yeah. What I generally find and what we see across the globe, actually, is that churches and Christians want to do something, but often they don't have capacity to get involved in the community at the point of need. Churches will open their doors and certainly here in the UK will put the kettle on and make a cup of tea. And that's absolutely right. And it's a good response. But I think society has moved on and not everyone would choose to come to a church at a time of crisis. And so the church needs to go out to where the community are working through their grief. And that's often where people are laying floral tributes, teddy bears, lighting candles. And that's where the churches can be best represented, standing alongside those that are mourning, standing alongside those that are grieving, and being the very presence of Jesus in that terrible situation.
2: And as we began this conversation, Nigel, you mentioned that originally in the first few years, the rapid response teams had been all about training. And it wasn't until a little bit later that teams were actually taken out to emergencies, disasters that were taking place. I'm presuming that training is still a really key part of what you do.
3: It is. We offer a number of trainings. So primarily, we offer Sharing Hope in Crisis, which is a course that's designed for church. BGA offer it free to churches, and it's a resource for the church. Actually, it's far more of a discipleship tool than it is a recruitment tool for chaplains. It's for the everyday member of the church, because we all encounter people that are going through tough times. One of my stock sayings is that it doesn't take a disaster for people to be in crisis. And we see that bereavement, loss, the challenge of navigating life these days. And as Christians, I think we are called, Jesus called us to be present in that situation and to bring appropriate care. And so the course delivers aspects of training that look at grief and trauma, some of the clinical understanding of grief and trauma, and how appropriately to care for people that are in those different places of grief, whether it's shock or denial or anger, and what an appropriate response looks like in those very important sections of the process of grief.
2: And is part of it, is one of the basic building blocks, just local Christians, local churches, becoming aware of how ready they are to respond to anything like this?
3: Absolutely. I think there are many opportunities for churches to get involved, particularly with the local resilience forums. They have a local risk register. They know what the hazards are in the community, whether it's a flooding or an industrial site, whether it's severe weather-related events, whether it's, I guess, tourism-related for mountain rescue or lowland rescue or the RNLI. And those are all touch points that Christians can be involved in, whether they're involved in the different aspects of the response that takes place, or whether it's a specific chaplaincy or just general care in the community, recognizing that there are those from the community that step up and respond for no other reason than it's the right thing to do and the good thing to do, apart from any faith motivation that there is.
2: And just talking about the different ways people respond when these things do take place, is it fair to say that actually the lines are a bit blurred? Because we might be responding as Christians from a spiritual standpoint to try and bring that sense of Christ's love into the situation, but we might also be, for instance, a member of the Mountain Rescue. We might have a friend who's a paramedic or a member of our church who's an on-call doctor. The lines overlap, don't they?
3: Yeah, absolutely. My story is I served as a police officer for 30 years before joining the BGA ministry full time. And people say, oh, it must be very different now you're a chaplain manager to being a police officer. And my usual response is it's just the same. It is stepping into places of chaos and challenge and pain and grief and trying to bring the presence of Christ. And I did that as an officer. And I do it as a chaplain. So it is just the same. Of course, you can't always name that you are a Christian within that environment, but hopefully that which we carry, the very aroma of Christ, makes a difference to those that we encounter. And I know that there are so many within policing, the emergency services, national health, every sphere of work where Christians carry that unique presence into the everyday challenges of the work environment.
2: And do you think that being Christians in those settings actually does help us do that job, because we have got God to rely on, we have got Jesus just a prayer away while we're facing these circumstances?
3: Absolutely. Our worldview is different. We view the world through a different lens. We view it through a lens of hope and the assurance that we are only in this place temporarily. We are strangers, we are aliens, to use that biblical language, and we're just passing through. And we can carry that unique message of hope without sometimes even having to use words. Many times, and I'm sure you and the listeners will have said, oh, you just make such a difference, or you step into an environment and think there's something different about this place. And I think it's that very presence of Christ, that incarnational presence that we carry, that does make that difference. And exactly to your point, it doesn't matter what role you are doing, you do it in the name of Christ, and it does make a difference.
2: You're listening to A Christian Response on TWR UK with me, Dave Piper. Over the course of this series, we're taking a look at how Christians are responding to some of the major issues in communities across the UK and around the world. If you'd like to get in touch to share your thoughts on the issues we're covering, then please do feel free to email. The email address is studio@twr.org.uk. That's studio@twr.org.uk. Nigel, we've mentioned already the two different sides to the work, whether it's disaster response or whether it's responding to personal crises. Could you, to some extent, say that a personal crisis that someone is going through, in some ways they need support of people around them even more because they haven't got the rest of the community going through it with them?
3: Yeah, certainly within my own faith journey, having those that we can call upon, whether it is a church leader, a small group, a cell group, those that we are in relationship with and accountable to, is really important. Appropriate sharing of where we are, often modelling some level of vulnerability, it's really important. And as we model that, we see others become more comfortable with sharing the challenges where we are. I think sometimes the very British stiff upper lip nature permeates the church and we keep our challenges to ourselves. Whereas actually, if we share where we are, the challenges that we face, the difficulties, the faith questions, we can actually help people navigate that journey of whatever circumstance they find themselves in.
2: When we look at things that do affect an entire community then, whether that be flooding, extreme weather, whether it be a terror attack or the Ralmote incident you're talking about in West Cumbria going back a few years now, is it important to remember, to remind ourselves that actually, whilst the situation might be resolved, in inverted commas, it could take a long, long time for a community to actually recover from what's happened?
3: Yes, absolutely. The news cycle moves on, and often it fades from, you know, the everyday person's memory. But for those that have been impacted by the event, the challenge of the event, the emotions that are associated with it, they last for a long time. First anniversaries are always significant, fifth anniversaries, and specifically, if there is an event that takes place. For example, our team went across to Switzerland and the Kranz-Montana fire on New Year's Day. For every Christmas and every New Year period, that will always be in the minds of that community, those who lost loved ones, those who were injured, and it brings an additional weight to the anniversary of the event as well.
2: And it's that again where the local church, on the one hand, can also step up, but at the same time needs to look after its own well-being as well, because they are part of that community. But can they be that long-term presence that really does make a difference over the years?
3: Yeah, I think as we all would do, you know, if we have a friend or a family member that loses a loved one or is impacted by an event, hopefully we would remember that it's the anniversary and it may be a difficult day for them. And I think that's exactly the same within the church family to recognise that. Our deployment to the Grenfell and Latimer Community Church, We are still in contact with them occasionally, but in the early years following the disaster, we were there at the first anniversary. We were there at the publication of some of the reports. It's important that people can realise that they are not forgotten, that they are remembered. And for everyone else, life does move on. But just recognising that that day is significant for them can be really helpful to let them know that they're not facing that day alone.
2: You mentioned Grenfell, and one's mind goes to Hillsborough as well. Any of these disasters where it has kept coming back into the news cycle, where there's been inquiries, where there's been investigations, announcements and pronouncements made, does that make it almost more difficult to deal with, in some ways difficult to get to grips with, when it does keep coming back for those who've suffered so much?
3: Mm-hmm. Yeah, it is a reminder, and it will take people back right to the day of the event for those that have been directly impacted by it, or the emergency services that responded, or the NHS that set up a crisis sort of response to it. Absolutely. Those news articles, yeah, in some ways can be helpful. It reminds people that this tragedy happened and lessons have been learned and justice has been worked out. But at the same time, it is very difficult to deal with. I remember, as I worked within the police environment, family liaison work was one of my specialist roles. And the judicial process is sometimes very slow. And I remember families often sharing that when it was mentioned in the news, or I reached out to contact them saying there was a court case coming up, it brought them right back to the time that perhaps I knocked on the door or another officer knocked on the door to give them the challenging news. It is so impactful to their memories and their processing of the grief. And it is often only when there is some kind of closure through a court case or through counselling perhaps, or an understanding of where people are at, that actually people begin to move on and the grief changes within their life.
2: And of course, as we talk about this, we're not solely talking about the impact on ordinary members of society, are we, in these communities? Because you've mentioned a few times now the emergency responders, the NHS, that sort of thing, because they are human beings as well, and they have the same potential, presumably, to be traumatised by these events.
3: Hmm. Absolutely. I think it's easy to consider that, you know, a police officer, a member of A&E staff, they wear the uniform and they put it on. We don't know whether it's their second day or their fifth day or their fifth year, or that they may associate the challenge that they're working through because there's some personal resemblance from the person that they're treating or dealing with. All those things can be impactful for those that are working through that crisis event. My own story is that, yeah, absolutely, it is hard sometimes. You can face a lifetime of policing and there'll be one thing, one job, one aspect that will be a trigger and will perhaps be significant for years or longer in working through the impact of that event.
2: You're listening to A Christian Response on TWR UK with me, Dave Piper. Over the course of this series, we're taking a look at how Christians are responding to some of the major issues in communities across the UK and around the world. If you'd like to get in touch to share your thoughts on the issues we're covering, the email address is studio@twr.org.uk. That's studio@twr.org.uk. This brings it right back to us in our churches, wherever we are in the UK, doesn't it? Because whilst we may not and hopefully won't be going through disasters and emergencies right now, there could be people in our community, even in our congregation, where what you've just been speaking about is the case for them.
3: Yeah. We know that life is challenging. The news cycle is challenging. where we are as a nation with all the political changes. It's a unique season that we're in, and the church isn't immune from that. We are impacted by it as anyone else is. And I hope that the church as a whole is able to respond and take care and recognize that these things are significant, that we can't always leave aside the challenges of the world when we walk through the church doors on a Sunday. And an appropriate response is to take care of people that are finding life difficult and to help them explore responses to the environment that they find themselves in.
2: Nigel, you mentioned that a lot of the work you do is not recruiting for the rapid response team, but you must recruit at times. What sort of people join a rapid response team, and why? What would motivate them to want to?
3: We have all sorts of people, retired police officers, retired GPs. We have people that are already active in other chaplain ministries. And I think generally a pastoral heart, good listeners who want to come alongside people that don't think they have to bring an answer, but can take the time to listen and listen well, and have the awareness of where to signpost to mental health services or addiction services or whatever it may be. I think those are the key aspects that we look for in those who want to join the chaplain ministry.
2: And for the rest of us, of course, as I've said before, we would hope and pray that we wouldn't have to face community or national disasters in our churches. It may happen. We'd hope and pray that we wouldn't have to face personal crises. Again, that may happen. We're not promised an easy life when we become Christians. But is there merit, is there value, do you think, in thoughts and prayers if it's Christians actually taking that seriously?
3: Yeah. I know as we in the Billy Graham Evangelistic Association Rapid Response Team, we pray on a Monday evening, every Monday. Many of our prayers are related to, you know, the chaplains and their lives and what they're going through. But I would say a good 80% of the time, we are praying into those things that are featuring in the news, those things that are impacting society. We're asking Father God to be present through those he puts in those situations, the emergency services, perhaps other chaplain teams in different parts of the world, perhaps the Samaritan's Purse as they respond to a crisis event in Cambodia or wherever. We recognise that prayer does make a difference. It does change the environment that we are in. And yes, it is absolutely appropriate for churches to pray into those situations, for godly people to be there, to bring that hope, to bring the uniqueness of the message that we carry by the presence of those Christians in that environment.
2: Nigel, for anyone who's listening who is either a church leader themselves or thinks their church leader might be interested in finding out more, what is the best way to find out more about the Billy Graham Evangelistic Association here in the UK, the rapid response teams, and of course the training that is on offer?
3: Yeah, I'd simply go to billygraham.org.uk and look on the links for what we do, and you'll find the different ministries there, including the rapid response team. And you can see on that webpage a link to Sharing Hope in Crisis, which is the name of our training. And that is a free course offered to churches. And as I say, it's designed as a discipleship course rather than a recruitment tool. So hopefully it leaves the church in a better place. But we often find maybe out of a group of 30, there would perhaps be two or three people who actually think, I could do that as a ministry, as a chaplain ministry. And I'd encourage people just to check out the website and see what volunteering opportunities are available.
2: Nigel Fawcett-Jones, thank you for joining us today.
3: Thank you very much.
2: And that's all we've got time for on this week's episode of A Christian Response. I'm Dave Piper, and it's been a pleasure to have your company over the past half hour as we've taken a closer look at how Christians are responding and can respond to the major issues in life, whether that's in our own towns and cities, across the nations of the UK, or even reaching out into the wider world. If you'd like to get in touch to share your thoughts on the issues we're discussing, then please do feel free to email. The email address is studio@twr.org.uk. That's studio@twr.org.uk. And you can stream or download this week's episode now in full at the website. 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
4: Hello and welcome to the Cape and Ray programme here on TWR UK. 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
5: We begin with the biblical meaning of regeneration. Now, regeneration as such is not in the Old Testament. The Holy Spirit in the Old Testament, he came upon people to enable them for projects which the Lord has entrusted to them. But he did not come into people. That is true only since the Lord Jesus rose from the dead, ascended to heaven, and seated at the right hand of God the Father. And then on the day of Pentecost, he actually poured out the Holy Spirit. The Holy Spirit did not come on his own. It was not that Jesus arrived in heaven and then he said to the Holy Spirit, well, now it's your turn. I hope they treat you better than they treated me. No. Actually, the Holy Spirit was given by Jesus. And the purpose was to represent Jesus. Jesus, the living Christ, is alive by the Holy Spirit among us and in us. And that, of course, began to take place on the day of Pentecost and is true ever since. So, regeneration. Regeneration, actually, as we will note now, is dependent upon the crucifixion and the resurrection of Jesus. Now, crucifixion and resurrection did not happen in the Old Testament, so Christ could not indwell people. Regeneration, as we experience it, was not the case in Old Testament times. Of course, they were saved, because remember, it is not the new birth which saves you, but what makes you saved is, of course, your justification. That means that all your sins are forgiven, that you are declared righteous and accepted as righteous. You are holy ones. I'm a holy one. We are saints, and as such, we are admitted in the presence of God. So keep that in mind. The scriptures, they have different descriptions of the concept of regeneration. In the New Testament, the noun regeneration is used actually only two times. In Matthew 19, verse 28, it speaks of the future generation or restoration of the cosmos under the leadership of Jesus Christ. And the noun regeneration is also used in Titus 3, verse 5, where it speaks of the renewal of the individual. But we are concerned here about something else. It is the individual experience. Regeneration is not a collective experience, it's an individual experience. And that marks the beginning and the birth of the new life, which is the life of Christ at the time of conversion. And there are different terms used in the New Testament to describe regeneration. It means born of God, to be born of God, John 1:13. It means to be born again, John 3, verse 3. It means to be born of the Spirit, John 3, verse 8. It means to be made alive with Christ, Ephesians 2 and verse 5. And the scriptures also say that God raised us up with Christ. That is spiritual regeneration, and that is in Ephesians chapter 2 and verse 6. So the biblical teaching is quite explicit, but the interpretations of what it means to be born again, they vary greatly. Some say, oh, you have to be born again because otherwise you can't believe. They take it as a source of faith. Others say, well, it is the calling and the conversion of the sinner. That is regeneration. There are different interpretations. Among those which are, let's say, very current to this day, are the following. Regeneration through self-improvement. Regeneration through self-improvement. And this interpretation regards regeneration as a man-made moral change of character and of conduct. Through a process of personal development, cultivating an inner ability to be good and to do good, humans can increasingly accommodate themselves to God's standard. That's regeneration through self-improvement. Now, that is not what the Bible teaches. Then there is another view, which is regeneration through baptism. That is perhaps the best known, and some may have been subjected to this teaching, depending on your denominational background. That is because in the New Testament, conversion is often associated with water baptism. There are those who interpret it as a means of spiritual regeneration. So when you are being then baptized, whether you are being sprinkled, and that's usually applied to babies because you don't want to drown them, or whether you are as an adult being baptized, there are those who believe that this brings about spiritual regeneration. So, in other words, there's a confusion between the washing and water with the Holy Spirit. And so, therefore, there are those who interpret this as to mean Christian baptism. Now, if you look carefully at the New Testament, you will find that regeneration is not equated with baptism, nor is baptism equated with regeneration. Now, some of you have to rethink your own theological situation. Christian baptism in the New Testament is expected only of those who personally believe in Jesus Christ as their Savior. In other words, Christian baptism is believer's baptism. You have to be a believer, and then you are to be baptized. You don't become a believer by being baptized, but you have to believe. The evidence of your faith in Jesus Christ as your Savior then is verified, shown by way of the actual baptism as a sign, as a witness that you are indeed a Christian. Therefore, it is expected only of those who believe in Jesus Christ. There's no record in the New Testament of any command or accepted practice to baptize individuals before they believe in Jesus Christ. You don't have that. Very important. Of course, it started with the Roman Catholic Church and then still practiced there, and then other churches which have come about denominationally from the Roman Catholic Church, and they have taken over many of the practices of the Roman Catholic Church, including in particular infant baptism. You don't become a Christian by being sprinkled with water as a baby. Because that means you become a Christian without faith, because the babies are not yet accountable, have not reached an age where they can believe. Now, that's very important to sort that out in your own mind. So what is the biblical order? You have it in Mark's Gospel, chapter 16 and verse 16. First faith, then baptism. First faith and then baptism. Now, my own experience was I was baptized as an infant. My parents didn't know better. My mother was Roman Catholic. My father was Lutheran. And so they did what everybody else did, and what the church insisted on. They took me, and I was being sprinkled as an infant. I can't remember the event as such because I was so young, I wasn't conscious of that yet. But afterwards, I was being told that I became a Christian when I was sprinkled as a baby. Well, but then I had no signs of life. There was no evidence in my life that I was a Christian. So it was...

life in, because I thought that if I stay within the context of my denomination, I can be a better witness to these people. But I realized that I'm disobedient to the Lord. And so I asked him, you are a leader of a church. Can you baptize me? Because I'm a believer. And he said, gladly to. And we did that at 7 o'clock in the morning in the Mediterranean. And quite a few people came. Somebody else actually also joined in because that particular person has also been battling with this. And then afterwards, when I was baptized in the Mediterranean, I just invited everybody else to join me in my baptismal waters. We had a swim in the Mediterranean. It was good. That's how I was baptized as a believer. So that was my own experience, and for what it is worth, I just wanted to share it with you. So in the Bible, the biblical order, in the New Testament, the biblical order according to Mark 16:16, first faith, then baptism. He who has believed and has been baptized shall be saved. So in other words, the concept of baptismal regeneration, as it is practiced in many denominations, places baptism and thus regeneration before personal faith, suggesting that an experience of God's saving grace is possible without faith. But we saw that we are saved by grace and through faith. There's another interpretation of regeneration, and that is through social renewal. People interpret it as such, changing the existing political and economic structures, then a new human society will be born. And this is the theology of revolution. In particular, it was practiced in Central and South America and spread from there to other parts of the world. But that sees regeneration solely in social terms and as a collective experience of liberation from oppression, exploitation, and abuse. But that is not what the Bible teaches. According to the Bible, a new society only comes about when people are spiritually regenerated and transformed as individuals. And such regeneration is not the result of human revolution, but of God's grace through Jesus Christ. Because it's He who frees us from guilt, selfishness, injustice because of sin, and He enables us to live together in a loving and helpful manner through His presence in our midst and in our lives. So why do we need to be born again? Regeneration, as the word says, regeneration, that means it is a second spiritual beginning. It is not, as often thought and interpreted, a second birth which follows the already experienced first birth. That means a spiritual birth which is in addition to the physical birth. That's wrong. That's not what regeneration means. The first spiritual beginning actually took place at the time of creation. When God created man, man became spiritually alive because God connected with the first humans by the Holy Spirit. They were spiritually alive and physically alive as well as spiritually alive. But unfortunately, the first man chose to ignore God's warning, who said, if you eat from the fruit of that tree, you will surely die. And whenever we come across words like death and life, we need to ask ourselves, what is man? Is it physical or spiritual? And here God warned, you will die if you disobey. And Adam died spiritually immediately as a result of his sin, and physically eventually. But thank God, and we talked about that when we spoke about the general grace of God, God delayed the penalty of physical death so as to allow people who were spiritually dead, stillborn, that they could be born again before they die physically. Because remember, when you're spiritually dead and then die physically, you're dead, and you're lost.
And that's why

0: by God's grace, we've all been given the opportunity to continue to stay alive physically for some time so as to take advantage of that interval now between our birth and our physical death to be born again. So spiritually stillborn, that's the situation of every natural man born into this world, the natural man is separated from the life of God. That's what it says in Ephesians chapter 4 and verse 18. The natural man who is spiritually dead and bound to die physically, he is spiritually dead to God and as such incapable of living for God. Because we see that the absence of the spirit of life gives the law of sin and death unhindered access to affect the nature of the natural man and his character and his conduct contrary to God's intent. Consequently, the natural man is disabled, completely disabled, because of sin, disabled in relation to God, unable to do anything for God, because he doesn't have the life of God and therefore not the strength of God, which you need if you want to do the work of God. So the natural man is disabled. He is spiritually deaf, can't get it. He's spiritually blind, doesn't see it. He is unable to realign himself with God's will according to God's word. Therefore, don't speak to unbelievers and expect them to act as believers. That's, of course, happening in so many churches where the congregation is a mixed congregation. Some of them are believers, others are not. And then the preacher says, "Dearly beloved," and treating them all as if they were born-again Christians. They're not. It has to be honest to the people. Now, here, I assume that you're all born again. If there's one of you not born again, see me afterwards. Because this is assumed. So I speak to you as Christians and not as natural people who have yet to be born again. Only God is able to raise the dead to life. Only he can raise spiritually dead to spiritual life. Only he is able to raise also those who are physically dead eventually and raise them to life. So only Jesus Christ can change our condition before God and our position before God and restore us then to conformity with his holiness and with his righteousness. And just as you and I cannot bring about the beginning of our own physical lives, so it is equally impossible for us to bring about the beginning of our own spiritual lives. So we're dependent on somebody else. For the beginning of life, be it physical or spiritual, every man is dependent on someone else. You're dependent on your parents for your physical life. And when it comes to being spiritually alive, you're dependent upon the Lord Jesus because he shares his life with you that moment you are spiritually alive and born again. So, Jesus Christ, in his conversation with Nicodemus, a theologian, member of the Sanhedrin, the Supreme Council of the Jews, who came to him by night, he told him that regeneration is absolutely imperative. Because, he said, in John 3, verses 3 and 5, I tell you the truth. No one can see the kingdom of God unless he's born again. No one can enter the kingdom of God unless he's born of water and the Spirit. Now, the kingdom of God, I hope you understand that. Kingdom of God means kingdom is rule. The rule of God. No one can experience, become subject, benefit from the rule of God unless he is spiritually alive. That's what Jesus told Nicodemus. And he, a theologian of the first order, he was totally confused. And he said, how can a man be born again? Can he climb back into his mother's womb and be born a second time? So he didn't get it. He didn't see the difference between physical life and spiritual life. And therefore Jesus said to him, that which is born of the flesh, that is physical life, is flesh, is physical. But that which is born of the Spirit is spiritual. So therefore Jesus says, you must be born again. Born again what? Spiritually, you must become spiritually alive. Otherwise you cannot experience the rule of God in and through your life. So what's the definition then of regeneration? Regeneration is an act of God by the Holy Spirit, whereby the life of the exalted Lord Jesus Christ in heaven is being directly imparted to the believer on earth, enabling him to live the Christian life. So it is an act of God by the Holy Spirit. It is a creative act of God. And it takes place against the background of a restored legal relationship with God through Jesus Christ. Unless you are justified by faith, forgiven, and declared righteous, you cannot be born again. You cannot be born again. All of God's creative acts, they all originate alone with God. No human can produce the beginning and birth of the new life on his own. Because what does it say? To be born again means to be born of God. So it's God's doing. And as such, it's supernatural. And you and I, we are simply left to receive the new life which God gives. Because remember the diagram which we had at the beginning, grace, faith, God gives, man takes. To receive what God gives. John 1, verses 12 to 13 puts that quite clearly. John 1, 12 to 13. Yet to all who received him, Jesus, to those who believed in his name, he gave the right to become children of God. Children born not of natural descent, nor of human decision or of a husband's will, but born of God. To receive means to believe. To believe means to receive. So regeneration is not a gradual process, but it is an instantaneous event. There is a definite moment when a spiritually dead person becomes spiritually alive. So, therefore, you cannot be either dead or alive spiritually. Either you're dead or you're alive. And the moment you're alive, you're no longer dead spiritually. Just the same also in the physical realm. You cannot be physically dead and alive at the same time. Some people feel half dead, but they're still alive. A man cannot be both at the same time, as the one excludes the other. So, spiritual life, spiritual beginning, spiritual birth. And that is the result of the work of the Holy Spirit within us. And therefore it cannot be naturally explained. As the Spirit of life, he is a life-giving spirit. And it is he who begets new spiritual life in the believer. This is what Jesus said. Flesh gives birth to flesh. But the Spirit gives birth to Spirit. And you shouldn't be surprised by my saying you must be born again. And then he explained that this is a spiritual transaction. The wind blows wherever it pleases. You hear its sound, but you cannot tell where it comes from and where it is going. So is everyone who is born of the Spirit. You can't see the Spirit, but you can note the effect of the Spirit. Wind, you can't see wind, but you can notice the effect of wind. You can't see the Spirit, but you can note the effect of the Spirit once he indwells us. But the transition then from a condition of spiritual death to one of spiritual life is not always immediately noticed. Actually, regeneration, to be born again, cannot be noted with the senses, with our five senses. That's why so many Christians who have been born again only become aware of the fact that there is a new life in them by the effects as they become evident. Of course, it would be so much better if someone who is born again immediately has his hair turned green, and you know all with green hair they're born again. No, but God didn't do that. He didn't do that. So, therefore, on the one hand, one can't see when you receive Jesus Christ. But it will become evident after a while. Now, where does the Holy Spirit enter your life and mine? Well, I trust you know from your own study of the Bible or any lectures which you've attended, your makeup. You and I, as humans, we consist of two parts, an outer part, the outer man, an inner part, the inner man. And the inner man is obviously covered up by the outer man. The outer man is the body. The inner man is consisting of soul and spirit. Now, some people confuse these two because sometimes it seems as if they're used interchangeably. But the soul is actually your life mechanism. The soul is the area where you think and where you feel and where you decide. That's the soul. But then we also have a spirit. And the spirit needs to be distinguished from the soul because Hebrews teaches that quite clearly. There's a separation between soul and spirit. And the spirit is that part in you and me which corresponds with the Spirit of God. Spirit responds to spirit. So therefore the Holy Spirit doesn't come into your toe or hand or head, but comes into your spirit. And the spirit then, being indwelt by the Spirit of God, from there the Spirit of God then exercises his control over your soul. What you think and what you feel and what you decide. And the outworking of that is obviously through the body, because the body is the loudspeaker of the soul. As a man thinketh in his heart, in other words, for the inner man in particular, the soul, so is he. That's the way he behaves. So all I can do is look at you outwardly and I know what goes on the inside. Yes, sure. Because what goes on the inside eventually will be expressed on the outside. One can do that as a teacher. For example, in class, you look at certain people and you know they couldn't care less what is being taught, because their outside betrays it, you know. They're either preoccupied with other things or with other thoughts, and they're not with it. They're there, but they're not with it. But what goes on in your soul needs to be coordinated and controlled by the Holy Spirit in you. And the Holy Spirit represents the Lord Jesus, so that's how Jesus is Lord in your life, by the Holy Spirit when he coordinates and controls the functions of your soul. And that is expressed through your body, and that's your Christian life. Do you understand how you function? It's always helpful when one knows how things work. So, the nature of regeneration. And Christ is life. And he has come in order that people may have life. And his life is eternal. And his life is communicated, conveyed by the Holy Spirit. God has given us eternal life. And this life is in his Son. He who has the Son has life. He who does not have the Son of God does not have life. 1 John chapter 5, verses 11 to 12. So it is Jesus Christ indwelling us by the Holy Spirit who enables us then to live the Christian life. Because the Christian life must originate with Christ, otherwise the life you live is not Christian.
1: That's all we have time for on the Cape and Ray program. Do tune in again at the same time next week. Thank you for listening and God bless.
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3: This is Newsdesk on TWR UK. Today's programme will be taking a look at a set of stories from the past week. In a moment, we'll be talking about how the United Nations is warning that 45 million people could be pushed towards starvation within weeks if the Strait of Hormuz remains closed. We'll also be looking at the impact of the Iran conflict here in the UK as churches step up to work with the Iranian diaspora. There's new research showing a surge of global interest in the Bible among young people and fresh concerns about the severe shortage of foster carers as Foster Care Fortnight begins. We'll assess what the latest elections mean for the political landscape across the UK, explore new investment in science, faith, engagement, and take a closer look at the rise in spiritual curiosity shaping public life. But first, 45 million people could be pushed into starvation unless the Strait of Hormuz is reopened in the next few weeks. That's according to the United Nations. A third of the world's fertilizer normally passes through the strait, which has been closed to most shipping during the war between the US and Israel and Iran. Planting seasons are coming to an end in parts of Africa and Asia, and the UN's Office for Project Services says Asian food security is particularly at risk. The world has just weeks to address the root causes of this crisis. Dave Piper spoke to Richard Stanforth, Christian Aid's government and parliamentary lead, to find out how the Iran war is already impacting their work.
4: Christian Aid is working in many countries worldwide, and what we're seeing at the moment is that prices are rising worldwide around the world. We're seeing increases and shortages, actually, in Nigeria. I mean, there were prices of 48%. You know, in the UK, we see prices of 6, 7, 10% increases in the price of fuel. But in many countries, it's much, much worse than that where we're working. And in some countries like Bangladesh and others, there's been blackouts, shortages of fuel. So our own teams and the partner organisations that we work with sometimes are struggling to continue programmes because of a lack of access to fuel, to drive and meet with communities, to take supplies. So we're already seeing this crisis in real time, and it's much worse than what the impact it's had on the UK. It's very significant and very real on people's lives. It's stopping people access their work and basically their survival.
5: And you're mentioning things like that, almost a doubling in the cost of fuel in Nigeria, for instance, and across other countries as well. And when you talk about your own projects, some of them having to close down because of the costs, this is providing absolutely basic essentials for people already in need, isn't it?
4: Yeah, very much so. I mean, actually, I mean, we're not actually closing programs at this stage. You know, that's not something that we're doing. We're doing everything we can as Christian Aid to continue our activities, finding ways to maintain our work however we can to access those fuel supplies. But we have to be honest that it's becoming increasingly difficult in many contexts to access fuel. And critically, for many people in the world, you know, the UN, and we agree with the UN, they're reporting 45 million people are at risk of hunger and starvation. And we completely agree. You know, already there's 7 million people in severe hunger and acute malnutrition within South Sudan, where we work. And in the north of the country, there's actually, in Jonglei State, rather, there's actually... concerned that there will be a famine. The UN are reporting a risk of famine, and we're deeply concerned. And many countries are already facing a number of crises with climate change, there's conflict, etc. And so the problem with in South Sudan is that they rely on fuel via Sudan, and that fuel needs to arrive quickly to enable communities to plant their crops now. Before the rainy season comes, and so that they can access the growth of the crops, etc. So that's a critical problem at the moment. But it's broader than just an increasing price in fuel, and it will have a dramatic impact, as we see that, you know, the fertilizer prices that are going up as well.
5: Yeah, I was just going to say about the growing season, because we can look with our global networks here in the developed West and say, well, we can't get this sort of food anymore, but we've got this, which is a close alternative to it. But we're talking here, aren't we, about subsistence farmers, people where if their crop doesn't grow, there aren't alternatives.
4: Yeah, if their crop doesn't grow, or if supplies can't reach people, then basically there are no alternatives. people will starve, as the UN is warning. So we're in a very, very serious situation. What we need urgently is a peaceful settlement to this crisis. And I do also want to reflect, you know, thousands of people have already died in Iran. Conflict is continuing. We need peace as urgently as possible. That's really, really critical. That's the most urgent thing. You know, the world should unite to secure a peaceful settlement so that supplies can continue through the Straits of Hormuz and around the world, actually.
5: Richard, we're aware that in the UK, in America, in many of our developed countries, we do have the ability to talk to our elected representatives to try and influence government policy and government approaches. Do you think as Christians we should be doing that over the issue with the Gulf?
4: Yeah, I think this is it. But this is a global issue, isn't it? It's something. So of course people can write to the government. They can write to their MPs on this matter, and that's very welcome. But I think we need world leaders to step up here and actually address the situation. I think this is a conflict, you know, far from UK shores, if you like. So I think that's the critical thing. I do want to say there are things, though, that the UK government can do in this crisis. One of the things that we're seeing at the moment, and you know, everybody is warning about this at the minute, 54 countries are in debt distress at the moment. They're struggling to continue providing healthcare and essential services because, particularly in Africa, in Kenya, around the world, in Nigeria as well, governments are under, because of COVID, because of a number of global factors, climate change as well, they're having to take more debts. And these debts are with the private sector now. And the private companies are actually the laws in the UK govern these contracts. So the UK government could, at the moment, these companies are refusing on many cases to actually take part in international, what they call restructuring of debt, cancelling of some of the debts. And the UK government could pass a law which would allow that to happen. In many contexts, countries, I think including Kenya, are having to cut their taxes at the moment because prices are rising so rapidly, just so people can continue to survive. And if they've got less taxes, they're less and less able to pay debts. So we're all expecting a massive, massive debt crisis as a consequence of the Iran war. And you know, talking to the UK government the other day, I think everybody's reflecting on this crisis. It'll have many compounding impacts, much wider than we perhaps expect in terms of the initial fuel supply. And so many people around the world. So this is really, really critical. And the other thing I would like to reflect on as well, there's a need for resilience in the system. I think that's very, very important. We need to create increasing shocks, whether it's climate change, whether it's conflict. And it's clear that, you know, the way that the current economic system works, the way that the current supply chains work, we need a different system. So that is really critical.
5: Richard, just finally, do you think this is something that Christians should be, yes, thinking about, looking into, but also praying about as we head through the next few weeks and months?
4: Yes, it's critical that we pray for, well, particularly because we don't want to see the loss of so many lives. Millions of people's lives are at risk. And so many people are suffering, you know, including in the UK now. It's having consequences for many people in the UK as well. So it is really important that we pray for everybody that's affected by this. It's actually Christian Aid Week this week. And in Christian Aid Week, we're actually highlighting our work to help with a partner in Nairobi, in the capital of Kenya. And we're working with Beacon of Hope, who are helping communities to become resilient in the face of the climate crisis and the face of the supply chain crisis. They're helping communities to grow their own crops in a tiny area, literally about as tall as me. I'm about 6 foot tall, and they're doing vertical agriculture. One lady, Belinda, she lost her husband recently and has two children and a grandson, and she lives in a metal shack, in these metal sort of shacks in the end of a concrete alley. And she's taking part in the scheme, and she's learning how to make organic compost. She's learning how to save water because of the climate crisis and still grow her own crops. She didn't believe that she could grow her own crops in this environment. So we're doing our part to address this. But at a global level, we need a resilient system from the whole international community that ensures supplies can move around the world and ensures that people become resilient to the shocks that we're facing. That's also very, very critical.
3: That was Richard Stanforth from Christian Aid. You're listening to Newsdesk on TWR UK. Whilst the war in Iran continues, Christians are being encouraged to reach out to Iranians living here in the UK. London City Mission says representatives of 83% of the world's nations can be found in the capital. They're already running projects with the Iranian diaspora. Missionaries hold Bible studies helping new believers understand what it means to follow Jesus. Dave Piper spoke to Harla from London City Mission to find out why it's so important for UK Christians to remember the Iranian community here.
6: These days it's very hard. They are far away from their country. And also for Iranians, there is no internet. They can't connect their families, friends. And it's so hard. They started to realize so many things in their life is out of their control. And at this point, just we need to pray God and ask God to take control and take away our fears, anxieties, and just rely and trust in Him. The member of the church should pray for Iranians to stay strong.
5: How are Iranians in the UK feeling about what's going on? How do they feel about when they see and hear the reports of either more armed conflict or ceasefires or the threat of more armed conflict? That must really affect them.
6: I mean, first of all, they don't want to have this regime. 47 years, pressure, persecution. They want America, Israel to finish this war. But at the same time, they wanted this regime to collapse.
5: What is London City Mission able to do to reach out to Iranians in the UK in light of all of this?
6: I believe sharing Jesus with not only Iranians, Muslims, the only way we can change people's life and mindset, what Jesus can do. And, you know, the churches are reaching out to their communities when they have a hope in Jesus and their mindset is starting to change. They're going to have a hope in God and good news. Yeah, this is the only way. Jesus only can change everything.
5: Is it also a way of providing community? Because, as you mentioned, they've come to the UK, they've oftentimes left family and friends behind who they're not in contact with much anymore because of the internet outages, etc. Is the church a way of providing that community for them?
6: Yes, they should support them. I am talking about practical support as much as spiritual support. Spend the time with them, invite them to their house, warm hospitality, or meet them outside of the church, or offering any practical help. At least give them some strength to keep going, especially in this time, is very crucial. When you have a love language, that means approaching to people in vulnerable situation, offering them help. We don't need to have a very too much understanding about the culture or language. Even the small conversation, when you offer some help, when you show them the love, you want to care for them, you want to support them, help them. I think this is a turning point.
5: Just finally, is it important for Christians in the UK to be looking out for opportunities, yes, to show love, yes, to show practical care, but also opportunities to share the gospel?
6: Absolutely. When you share, first of all, when you share the love of God, they're going to understand good news as well. They're going to understand who Jesus is, and they're going to understand why Jesus died for them. Because it started, everything started with God's love, and then we can share the gospel with them as well. Sharing gospel is the most important point.
3: That was Harla from London City Mission. Up next, we're looking at new research showing that young people around the world are becoming increasingly interested in the Bible. Here's a conversation I had with Amy Oakley earlier this week about the findings from the Bible Society. Yeah, this report is based on responses from nearly 29,000 young people aged between 15 to 30 based all around the world. And it shows that those aged between 18 to 24 years old are actually using the Bible more often than older generations. Around half of young Christians say they read the Bible at least once a week. Maybe we can discuss that another time, but I think half of young Christians reading the Bible at least once a week is a pretty sad finding, actually. The study also found that young believers are more confident talking about their faith, sharing Bible stories, and applying scripture to everyday life. In regions where Christianity is strong, such as Latin America and sub-Saharan Africa, young people report very high levels of Bible use and interest in learning more. In more secular Western countries, overall Christian identity is declining. But the young people who are practicing Christians remain committed and active, even though interest in deeper Bible study is lower.
1: The report also found a more general interest in the Bible beyond practicing Christians. The survey estimates that 240 million non-Christians worldwide want to know more about the Bible, with young non-Christians in secular settings showing greater curiosity than older generations. Around 70% of respondents globally, including many non-Christians, felt the Bible was valuable for children, and many people acknowledge the Bible as a source of wisdom and guidance for life's big questions. Richard Powney, who co-authored the report, said that Bible engagement is good for society, and their report found that young Christians who read the Bible are more likely to volunteer, give to charity, and help others in everyday situations. He said these patterns vary by context and economic conditions. They suggest that engagement with the Bible is linked not just to personal faith, but also to practices of services, generosity, and care. James, as we hear news like this, should we be encouraged to share the gospel more freely in our day-to-day lives?
3: Well, yes, I think we should. But let me just talk specifically about the UK, the context that many of us are in, because here we're seeing something slightly different. There is a growing spiritual curiosity among younger generations, but it's often directed towards things like tarot cards, astrology, manifestation, or other forms of what I might call DIY spirituality. And that tells us something important. Young people aren't closed off to the spiritual world. They're asking big questions about meaning, identity, purpose, and hope. They're just not always looking to the church for the answers. And that's why I think this is a crucial moment for Christians. Rather than stepping back, this is a time to speak more openly and naturally about our faith. Not in a pushy way, but in a way that meets that curiosity with something deeper and more life-giving. Young people are searching, and we have an opportunity right now to gently point them towards Jesus, who speaks to those same questions with truth, compassion, and hope. That was my conversation with Amy Oakley. Home for Good and Safe Families is warning that the UK's fostering system is under growing pressure as Foster Care Fortnight begins. The organisation says thousands more fostering households are urgently needed after the government set a target of recruiting 10,000 new carers to meet rising demand. New findings from its Growing Together report show practicing Christians are almost twice as likely to consider fostering as the general population, something the group says put churches in a strong position to help address the shortfall. The research also highlights a critical lack of carers for teenagers, with only 14% supporting 16 to 18-year-olds, even though they make up more than a quarter of children in care. Carers reported significant strain, including financial pressures, inconsistent support, and difficulties balancing fostering with work. Peer support networks, particularly those based in churches, were found to play a key role in helping carers to continue. To talk about all of this in more detail, I'm joined by Sian Wade from Home for Good and Safe Families. Sian, thank you for being with us. How serious is this shortage, and what does it mean for children on the ground?
7: I don't think the system has ever seen the situation as bad as it is right now. Genuinely, I think the shortfall of foster carers coming into the system, foster carers not able to sustain and remain within the system, has just hit a really critical point. So, you know, we have the situation where we have every 15 minutes a child is coming into care, and we, as the UK, are unable to sustain that. Our foster carers are feeling lack of support, and we are just in a really, really difficult place across the UK.
3: The report that we've been talking about here suggests that the system is rich in compassion, but stretched thin. I wonder what that strain looks like day to day for both foster carers and for children.
7: Yeah, absolutely. So I think there is that sense, definitely across the Christian community, that we recognise that there is a severe need. But for ourselves, we are a foster care family, and we are part of a group within Lincolnshire. And we see daily there are children continually needing homes. They're coming into care, and that emergency provision, not even to think about kind of any sense of permanence, just we need to catch these children in the care system. And there are definitely more children than there are homes, than there are beds. And so you can imagine, and a child is then having to be moved 20 miles away from where they know. So not only are they being moved out of a home that they you know, are kind of only ever been used to, they're now having to move to a whole other county, potential, well, a whole other school area. And so it really is quite chronic.
3: Sian, as well as being in your role at Home for Good and Safe Families, you are also a foster carer. What's that experience been like for you? What have been some of the challenges? What have been some of the joys?
7: Yeah, so I would say it's been quite transformational for us as a family. So my husband and I, we were leading a church at the time. So we were both church pastors and had three birth children of our own. And we sensed it was a good time. It was right in the middle of COVID when we decided that we would go into foster care. Just because we knew the situation was pretty difficult. And also there was always a part of us that knew that would be part of maybe what we could do as a family, a ministry that we could do as a family. And so it has just, yeah, it's completely transformed us, if I'm honest. And our children have just really understood a whole other aspect of the world through it. Even my oldest daughter, she's going on, she really wants to be a child psychologist now, because just the reality of having children in the home who have been through so much trauma and need so much care and attention and support. And she said, I just want to be able to help. And so it really has kind of changed us completely as a family. But it's not easy. And I don't think anybody who stands there and says everybody should foster because it's the easiest thing, it isn't easy. You're allowing a certain amount of brokenness in through your front door into your home. But the love and care and support that you can give to a child really does transform that child's life.
3: I wonder if I can ask you a personal question, because it's something that I often think about when I think about fostering. And you have a child come into your house for, I guess, any period of time, it can vary. You put a lot of love, investment in, you start to really appreciate that child, maybe even to build a strong relationship with them, and then one day they go. Is that not really difficult?
7: It is really difficult. And I think the thing that I get told most by people is, I would love to do it, but I would really struggle to say goodbye. And I understand that it is one of the hardest things, especially when you have effectively been their parent for, I mean, some of our children we've had for 18 months, and that's a long time to really kind of, you know, be part of their lives. And so, but not being able to say goodbye, I'm not sure that's a valid reason to not do it in the first place. I think that time that you have had with them, you have been able to sow seeds into their lives and show them a kind of a compassion and a love that maybe they've never experienced. And so as they leave, it is really hard. You do go through a grieving process. It is really difficult. But again, every morning I pray for every single child that we've had in our house. And I know that at the end of the day, they belong to God, and just give them back to God and know that he's able to kind of bring others around them who can maybe show the same love and compassion that we've desperately tried to do as a family ourselves.
3: So we've talked a little bit in our interview today about how Christians can step up and take on fostering roles if it's something they feel led to. Can we also talk about the church, though? I appreciate that not everyone listening to this will be in a situation where they can open up their home to be foster carers, but they will be active members of churches where perhaps people in their congregations can open up their homes. What role can the church play there if someone is considering taking on a fostering role in that congregation?
7: The church is absolutely essential in this. And I think that sense of, you know, that old kind of proverb, it takes a village to raise a child. When you're bringing a child in care into your home and into your church world, the fact that you then need people to observe, actually, that can be quite tricky, especially if they have additional needs or they struggle with crowds or, you know, all of that. So for those in the church to recognise that, actually, that could be quite a journey, to say to the foster carer, you know, what can we do to support? We'd love to pray for you, but what do you need when you first get a new placement? Could we create, I don't know, a meal train, an opportunity for us to cook for you guys? Is there anything we can do to just, I don't know, think for us, just somebody to be able to come and do your garden? It's so on the last, you know, bit of your to-do list. And so just the church family coming around and being that emotional support, but also practical support. Also, as a foster carer, you have to come up with this support network tree to be approved, to show that you do have that network. So actually people within the church having their DBS check done to say actually they can look after the child for a certain number of hours. And just again, just coming around and saying we can be the extended family for this child. We've seen that time and time again in our church, and it's so beautiful.
3: I wonder if there's another thing as well. There's a church that meets just down the road from where I live, and they approached Home for Good and their local council to offer them space so that fosterers and adopters can meet together and have regular meetings and peer support. Is that something else that's useful for people like you who are dealing with the daily challenges of being a foster carer on the ground?
7: Yeah. That is, the peer support is absolutely huge. Just being able to sit and spend time with somebody who has gone through a similar journey to yourself. And so again, churches being able to offer their spaces. Churches may be saying, you know, if they have a handful of carers in their church, you know, are you part of a peer support group? Can we maybe create a peer support group? Are there others in the town or city that would really appreciate that? And again, just being able to bring people together so there is that support. Those who adopt maybe sometimes go through a different journey to those who foster. So it may be maybe a combined group, it may be separate groups. But that opportunity for the church to be at the centre of that is really, really important.
3: Sean Wade from Home for Good and Safe Families, thank you for being with us. This is News Desk. As many of you will know, it's been a dramatic week in Westminster with plenty of discussion about the leadership our nation needs. Meanwhile, parts of the UK get into grips with a new political landscape following the May the 7th elections. No party won a majority in the national elections in Scotland and Wales, and the local elections in England saw an additional 23 councils move to no overall control. Dave Piper spoke to Shona Haslam, chief executive of the Christian think tank Logos Scotland, to ask whether the UK is entering an era of political instability.
8: Yeah, I think we all feel a bit no overall control at the moment. And that's certainly kind of the headline moving forward. It does feel incredibly different. It feels unsure. We're not quite sure what form the parliament is going to take. Certainly in Scotland and Wales, the parliaments were made to be coalitions. So not having a majority is how it should be. Which is very different from the English system, obviously. But we do feel kind of, it's a very disparate parliament in Scotland. We have one big party and then, you know, lots of little parties all on roughly the same number of MSPs within 10 of each other. So it's going to be an interesting 5 years. It's going to take a while for everything to settle down, I think. But there is that kind of feeling among the general public of who's in control. But luckily, as Christians, we know who's in control.
5: And of course, just to mention the Senate, of course, Rina Pioweth has said back in January, again, after last week's elections, that he wants to run a minority government there rather than form a coalition. Are there pros and cons to actually running minority governments, do you think?
8: Well, the way it's been set up in Scotland and Wales is very much that they wanted people to do deals, and they wanted all the parties to be involved in the big decisions like the budget, electing the First Minister and electing the presiding officer and those kind of things. So the parliaments were set up to follow that model. And certainly in the past, it has meant that other parties have been able to get things into things like budgets. And so there's a lot more cross-working. And whether that will be the case in future with so many disparate groups and a quite bad feeling among the groups, we have to wait and see. I mean, we're not sure yet how the parliament is going to work out. John Swinney has said there's no way he's going to work with Reform in Scotland, and Reform and Labour are level second in Scotland, both with 17 MSPs. So we're just not sure yet exactly how it's going to all go. The dust needs to settle. The MSPs need to understand what their role is and how to do the job. And so we just need to wait and see a little bit, I think.
5: And do you think that may partly depend on the individual personalities and characteristics of those MSPs? Because we can see politics as homogenous, can't we? And this party stands for this and will and won't do that. But at the end of the day, each MSP is a person as well.
8: Absolutely. And it's true in Westminster as well as other parliaments that if you want to get something done, you need cross-party support. So every private member's bill, every motion, every thing that you take to committee, you need to get cross-party support. And to do that, you need to get on with your colleagues and you need to speak to them and you need to do deals with them or at least have some kind of relationship with them. And with over half MSPs new, those relationships are going to take time to build. And I hope that the MSPs are going to go into the building and with a view to work with colleagues and with a view to build consensus. And we've seen that in Westminster. We've seen that in parliaments across the UK. So I'm hoping that that will continue and that everybody will be willing to work together on the big issues.
5: Shona, if we look at councils for a minute, now, obviously, your experience in politics has been in Scotland. We're talking about English councils here, but you were involved with local councils. What does it mean? How does it actually work out if a council, as 23 more now have in England, goes to no overall control?
8: Well, again, you have to work with the other parties, and to get anything through, you have to make sure you have support from across the board. So there's a lot of conversation, there's a lot of discussion that goes on. And when you're putting together the council reports and making decisions and working on budgets, you need to work together. You need to make sure that everybody is involved and that you have the votes to get things through. And that a lot of that is individual councillors and individual wards looking for something for their ward, and in return they'll be able to support your legislation. So it's very much locally focused. It's councillors knowing what's going on in their ward and understanding it and being able to get things done for their own localities. And that's a positive. It feels a little bit like backroom politics, but again, it's people working in their own communities. And so it can be a good thing if it's done well and properly.
5: Can it be made more complicated by the fact that councillors aren't doing that role full time, whereas elected members of parliament, that is their full time job?
8: Yes, absolutely. And I'm a huge advocate for paying councillors better and giving them better terms and conditions so that you are getting people who do see it as a career and not as a hobby, or not something that they do in retirement, or, you know, not something that they have to fit in around the rest of their work. And certainly from my experience, being a councillor is a full-time job if you're going to do it properly. You've got committees, you have community councils or parish councils to attend in the evenings. You've got the council meetings and all the reports and papers to read. I mean, I remember as a councillor, I often had over 1,000 pages of documents to read every week. in order to be prepared for council meetings and committees. So it is really important that we look at our councillors as genuine representatives, and that they're paid and given the hours to do the work properly.
5: Shona, just finally, how important is it for Christians to actually stay engaged with politics now election day has come and gone?
8: Yeah, politics never stops, and for political geeks like me, election day is a bit like Christmas Day. We're up at 5 o'clock and incredibly excited and don't go to bed till very late. But you have to be engaged with politics for the rest of the year as well. And at this point, you know, you've got all these new MSPs, all these new councillors who aren't very sure of what they're doing and are looking for good links and good communication within the local communities. And if your church can be that, and if your church can make friends with your local councillor so that they know that you're a trusted friend and are there for them when they need you and when you need them, then that's a really important part. So always reach out to local councillors. I mean, I've sent lots of emails this morning from Logos Scotland to the new MSPs congratulating them and welcoming them, offering to be there for them if they need any help or support or questions. And I'll be in Scottish Parliament tomorrow trying to meet as many of them as I can. So that kind of relationship is really important. But it is about relationship. It's about knowing them and understanding them and praying for them and being useful to them as well as them being useful to you.
3: Shona Haslam there from Logos Scotland, speaking to Dave Piper. Equipping Christian Leadership in an Age of Science has awarded more than £100,000 in grants to churches under its Scientists in Congregations programme, and more than £175,000 to theological education institutions. The awards support churches and colleges as they engage with science and scientists to enrich Christian faith. Reverend Professor David Wilkinson, Project Director, said, "We are proud to make this significant investment into advancing the science-faith dialogue in the UK. Amy Oakley spoke to David to find out more about the inspiration behind the project.
9: Yes, so our overall project is about helping church leaders see science not as a threat, but as a gift. Many church leaders are fearful of science and feel that it attacks the Christian faith. We believe that science is a gift from God to be used well and responsibly. And in order to do that, the two strands that we're funding here are important. The first is about saying to church leaders, you have in your own congregation a huge resource which God has gifted you. That's scientists and technologists, teachers, students who are passionate and knowledgeable about science. And how can you use them in building the kingdom of God? What are the gifts that scientists, technologists, engineers bring to mission and ministry? Not just doing the screen and the sound on a Sunday morning, but actually something more profound on that. And that's our Scientists in Congregations project. And we hope that these projects will have a ripple effect where people see you can use the gifts that God's given you in the congregation, the local church, to ripple out. But the second strand is investing in theological training. When I went to theological college, which, Amy, was a very, very long time ago, back in the last century almost, people looked at me as someone who was a cosmologist and astrophysicist and thought, well, that's interesting, but it has nothing to do with theology. In fact, ordinands, trainee pastors, priests, however they're being trained, bring gifts with them into theological training to be church leaders. And we feel that investing and helping theological colleges and courses to help to teach good science as part of the study of ethics or mission or apologetics or biblical studies is really important to affirm the gifts of scientists, but also see science as God's gift to help us to understand our Christian faith even better.
1: How do you expect this to work on a practical level within the church setting? You spoke a little bit there about the scientists in our congregations. How do you expect this all to work out?
9: Well, Amy, when we started this, I was very pessimistic. I thought every church would simply have a series of lectures by eminent scientists. What we actually found if you put scientists and church leaders together, they brim over with imagination and creative ideas. So, for instance, one of the projects that we're funding is in Warrington. It's an escape room where families, children, adults together can take part in an escape room, and with the theme about what Jesus means in terms of darkness and light, and in that way learn about creation. Another project that we have works with a Boys Brigade company and uses microscopes to look at creation.

0: part in the lab, but actually to see how scientists work day by day. And so we trust the church leader working with the scientists in their community or their congregation, and they come up with the greatest of ideas. Wonderful.
1: You spoke a little bit about how science combines with your theological studies and your time at theological college. How can scientific knowledge enhance our personal faith in Christ?
0: I think it can work in lots of different ways. And remember, science is not just one thing. There are many sciences and many scientists. For me, within astrophysics, which is my home area, the area that I trained in, it helps me to understand awe and wonder. You see, in a church on a Sunday, I sing songs like My Jesus, My Savior. And that's a wonderful truth, that God in Christ is closely with us. But actually, God is more than just My Jesus, My Savior. God is the creator, as I know as an astrophysicist, of 100 billion stars in each of 100 billion galaxies. So there's something about awe. One of our projects at the Queen's Foundation is exploring neuroscience and how that links with theology. And particularly that's important in terms of thinking about the gifts that neurodivergent people bring to the congregation. Often people who are misunderstood in church or ignored in church or seen as a problem in church. In fact, through a combination of understanding some of the science and understanding that all of us are made in the image of God and bring different gifts, that can enhance the lives of many Christian people. So there's a whole variety of sciences here. When I became a Christian, Amy, one of the first things that I really grasped, and I'm still grasping, is that statement, Jesus is Lord. And if Jesus is Lord, I think Jesus is Lord not just over what I do on a Sunday in worship, but it needs to be Lord over everything I do as a scientist during the week. And so how can science glorify God? How can it echo and embody God's passion for justice and healing for the world? Those are some of the things that become really important for me.
1: Just as a final question for you, David, some individuals listening at home might not have a background in science or maybe wasn't very good at science in school. Can we still engage with science even if it isn't our personal forte?
0: Yes, I think we can. And, you know, from very simple things like getting away from all this street lighting and looking up at the sky and seeing the stars as they really are in the Milky Way galaxy and echoing the words of the psalmist, what are human beings that you're mindful of them in such a vast universe? I think some of the programs on television presented by folk like Brian Cox and others are wonderful at stretching the imagination. But I don't think we should underestimate the capacity of people to ask questions. When I was a pastor in Liverpool, we used to have a luncheon club for elderly people. I would wander around the tables and say hello and ask how they were doing. And one lady who left school at the age of 14, lived the whole of her life in Liverpool, turned to me one day at this luncheon club and said, "Tell me, David, what's this Stephen Hawking quantum gravity all about? Can you explain to me how that relates to our belief in God the Creator?" I think people have a great capacity, whether they're very young as children or indeed slightly older, perhaps like me now, to want to ask questions. And I think the church should be open to that and encourage it.
2: That was Reverend Professor David Wilkinson talking to Amy Oakley. Now, if you've ever felt that quiet pull towards something more, something deeper, wilder or more transcendent, you're not alone, because new research shows a marked rise in spiritual curiosity across the UK and beyond, with more people identifying as spiritual but not religious and seeking meaning outside traditional structures. It's a shift that's reshaping public conversation, and it's exactly the landscape Bell Tyndall Riley has been exploring. In The Sacred Ache, she gives language to that longing with tenderness and courage, part cultural commentary, part

0: spiritual memoir and part invitation to rediscover the mystery at the heart of the Christian faith, her book taps into a growing cultural mood, a desire for depth in an age of distraction. I'm thrilled to have her with us today to talk about desire, doubt, and the beauty of the ache that refuses to go away. Belle, thank you so much for being with us today. Why did you want to write this book?
1: Oh, yes. I mean, firstly, I agree. And it's the relief is that I am more convinced now, sort of a year or so after finishing writing the book, than I was before, that this really is happening, that this openness really is growing, that this spiritual angst really is rising. And so that's a relief, because the worry is you finish a book and then think the moment has passed and it just doesn't seem to have. The sacred ache, each chapter kind of goes through a spiritual practice that's currently increasing in popularity. But then it tries to go a step further and really excavate, okay, what are the longings that are drawing people to each practice? Like really, what's within us? What are the aches, I suppose, the yearnings, the desires, the doubts that are leading us all into those places? And so there are specifics, but I think if I was to answer your question and go for the more general one, we are in a moment in time, and we can kind of maybe talk about some of the reasons why this may be happening, but we are in a moment in time when our existential yearnings are like we're wearing them right on our sleeves. And people who have been like thoroughly materialist and atheist and rationalist and individualistic, you know, all of those sort of secular type things are suddenly hit quite dramatically with this yearning to not be the most powerful thing that there is. Do you know what I mean? To not be, the biggest thing that they know of, but for there to be something bigger than them, stronger than them, older than them, deeper than them, something more sturdy and trustworthy than like anything that we humans can offer each other. And so that really is the yearning, is the longing that really is the umbrella longing that all of the others that I seem to have noticed fit into.
0: I find it particularly fascinating. And I know there has been some research done. The Quiet Revival was an interesting one to talk about because I realised that they had to ditch that research because of some of the methodology that they use. But whilst all of those conversations have been going on, there doesn't really appear to be any statistical proof for the spiritually curious wanting to investigate Christianity. So why do you think people are taking to things like witch talk and crystals and tarot cards rather than Christianity?
1: That's a great question. I think there are a few answers, and I want to give them, and they may sound critique-y of these people, but I say it with as much generosity as I can muster because I get it completely. So I would say that firstly, like biblical literacy, or let's call it religious literacy, is really, really low in my generation. So I'm like Gen Z just. And below, our biblical and Christian and religious literacy, it is on the floor, really. So this idea that it would be the first thing we go to because it's the thing we're most familiar with actually isn't a reality. And then there's also other things. So we swim in consumeristic waters. So if you're feeling this spiritual angst, everything that our culture trains us to think is that we can somehow buy something to fulfill that longing, to be satisfied in that way. And so that's what we do. It's really becoming the new self-help, you know, buying crystals, buying tarot cards. You can literally get packets of tarot cards like at the till in Waterstones. They're so mainstream. This isn't like some kind of fringe woo-woo thing anymore. It's becoming so popular, so normalized, so mainstream. So this idea of it being individualistic, you know, like we're not binding ourselves to this community or we're not binding ourselves to a specific story or set of doctrines or beliefs so we can have control over it. It's individualistic and it's an element of consumeristic, right? There's like Martin Shaw calls it like a gimme-gimme-ness about it. Like, give it to me now. I want results. I want change. I want to feel better. And I want it as quickly and as efficiently as possible. Now, like, I get all of that because, you know, if you're trained into a culture where all of those things are prevalent, then you feel this spiritual angst rise. The chances are those aren't going to fall by the wayside and you're going to give, you know, an all-out religion a try, the chances are you're very, very suspicious of institutionalized religion. And that doesn't go away just because your spiritual angst is rising. Having said that, you're right. Data is shaky. Or let's say data is, we can't rest on it. I would say that we can't rest on their data. But anecdotally, people are making the jump from these spiritual practices into Christianity. I mean, I've had endless conversations with people who have done that exact thing. So I'm not saying that it never happens, that people don't feel this spiritual angst and head straight for the church doors. Some people do, but that's not happening in a vacuum. People are going here, there and everywhere.
0: One thing that we've not mentioned yet, which I now see all over the place, I'm sure some of our listeners will have as well, is the whole idea of manifesting. I'm a huge fan of The Traitors, forgive me, but it's a great way to spend a winter's evening when they broadcast that. So I enjoy that. But in the last series, I lost count of the amount of times that you heard various contestants say, I'm manifesting myself to win. You hear it on Race Across the World as well, which is another program that's on the BBC. And I'm beginning to notice this creep as well into Christian culture. I'm noticing Christians saying it on social media. How worried do you think we should be about some of these practices? Do you think as a church we should be speaking out against some of the more worrying aspects of them?
1: Yeah, there's nuance to this. And I should say that for anyone who's going to buy the book and maybe expecting me to rain down hard on these practices, the book doesn't. And I should warn you about that up front. This book, its aim is to invite people who are doing those things to come and see where the exact same longings, instincts, cravings take me. And like, spoiler alert, they take me to Jesus every time. So it's this book really is about changing the structures of plausibility for them and seeing Christianity as something that can fulfill their longings. So I should say that up front, that the book doesn't deal in this. What I will say is that if ever we are doing a spiritual practice that is primarily self-serving and is about gratification and outcome over relationship and intimacy with the God that we believe in, that's a worry. That's a worry. And that's us slipping into consumeristic spirituality as opposed to pulling other people out of it. So, yes, I absolutely do not demonize anyone in the world who is manifesting their dreams, because like you say, it's everywhere, absolutely everywhere. And I would say I understand the yearning. I understand the craving. Like, I'm like a broken record. But my goodness, this yearning you have to make something happen for yourself, to bring good things in and ward bad things off, and to do so and knowing that you as a human don't quite have the means of doing so. Now, that's an angst that I as a Christian believe we were designed to have, because I as a Christian believe we were designed to pray and to petition and to ask God for things that he asks us to collaborate and to ask him for our daily bread, whatever that looks like in our day. And so I cannot bring myself to demonize the craving that would cause someone in The Traitors to manifest their victory. But of course, I don't do that because I don't think the universe has anything to do with the outcomes of my life. The universe doesn't love me. The universe doesn't care for me. It doesn't have my back. So I pray. And there are subtle differences there. And I tease those out in the book, because in manifesting, it's you can just visualize it a bit clearer, love yourself a bit harder, be a bit more persistent in your chanting and manifesting. In prayer, you're not going to a something, you're coming to a someone, and that someone might say no to whatever you're asking for. And there's nothing you can do about that. Do you know what I mean? Like, it takes an element of vulnerability and surrender that we come to this God who we trust loves us with this request. We might receive a no, and yet we still maintain that he loves us. So there are these differences that I tease out in the book that make prayer in some ways way harder and more vulnerable and more sticky than manifesting. But that also, in my opinion, makes it way more trustworthy and reliable and real and true than manifesting?
0: Mostly, we've focused on people who are searching for something more mystical, and we're hoping that in their search they'll discover Christianity. I'm sure you'll have come across this as well, but over the past few years, I've got a few friends who have walked away from the Christian faith journey and have started searching for some of the things that we've talked about in the interview to fill that gap. So I wonder if we can talk about how we can encourage them to consider coming back to the Christian faith.
1: Yeah, just think, and gosh, I hope this helps. I worry it doesn't, but as I've been writing this book, I've become more and more and more suspicious of any spiritual practice or offering that offers gratification above all else. Do you know what I mean? That doesn't hold within it any need for surrender or patience, you know, the torture that is waiting. And I understand it fully. I understand that living in company with Jesus, living in a way that is in response to the gospel, living according to a specific religious story, can be really hard for a multitude of reasons. Some like pretty universal and some incredibly personal and individual. But I would say that I am growing increasingly confident that anything that doesn't require a bit of friction within us, that doesn't require vulnerability or surrender or patience or community, anything that's utterly individualistic, like just be weary of them. I think that's what I would say, like hold on to the Jesus who loves you, even when it's confusing, because I understand it, like tarot card readers aren't confusing. They give it to you clear, they give it to you immediately. And so I understand this sort of want for instant gratification, but I must say that that's the thing I've become most suspicious of, because it just somehow feels less trustworthy to me because of that.
0: Belle Tyndall Riley, thank you so much for being with us on the programme today. Belle's book is called The Sacred Ache. You're listening to Newsdesk here on TWR UK. As always, it's really nice to have you with us on the programme today. Coming up at 10 o'clock, you'll be able to listen in to The Supplement. Here's what's coming up on this weekend's programme. Coming up this weekend on The Supplement, we're going to be joined by Jonathan Griffiths. He's going to be telling us a little bit about the life of King Solomon and what we can learn from reading his story in the Bible. Jonathan has written a devotional book called Wisdom and Knowledge. He'll be helping us explore some of those topics. We'll also hear from Brad and Heidi Mitchell. They're a husband and wife team known for their long-standing work strengthening marriages through faith-centered teaching. They founded Build Your Marriage and have led retreats and conferences around the world. Their newest book is called Build Your Marriage with Prayer. And Church of England minister Sam Brewster will be with us to talk about a new children's book he's written called Just As He Said. Join us from 10 o'clock on Saturday morning or 10 o'clock on Sunday evening here on TWR UK. Well, as we just said there, that's coming up at 10 o'clock. I'm really looking forward to that programme. Don't forget, you can watch some of our latest news interviews. You can also watch some interviews from The Supplement on the TWR UK YouTube channel. If you do end up on that channel, please do consider liking some of our videos and subscribing to the channel, because that does enable us to be seen by more people. Political pressure continues to build on Sir Keir Starmer as questions over his leadership deepen and senior Labour figures begin positioning themselves for what could become a turbulent period for their party. Andy Burnham confirmed on Thursday that he will seek permission from Labour's ruling body to stand in the upcoming Makerfield by-election, triggered by the resignation of MP Josh Simons. His decision opens the door to a possible return to Westminster, with Number 10 understood not to be planning to block his candidacy, despite the party preventing him from contesting a different by-election earlier this year. Burnham said that a much bigger change was needed at a national level, arguing that millions of people were struggling and needed the Labour government to succeed. His announcement came just hours after former Cabinet Minister Wes Streeting resigned, telling the Prime Minister he no longer had confidence in his leadership. Together, the two developments have intensified scrutiny of Starmer's position and fueled wider debate about the stability of the government at a critical moment. It's against this backdrop of political uncertainty that Jo Frost from the Oxford Centre for Christian Apologetics offers her perspective on what this moment reveals about the deeper currents shaping the UK's political life.
2: Meaningless, meaningless, everything is meaningless, or at least so said Solomon in Ecclesiastes 1 verse 2, and so say I in 2026. Because is anybody else sick of the seemingly endless merry-go-round of political exasperation? We've had 14 years of Conservative rule, the last five of which saw four PMs come and go. And each time we heard calls for change, calls for enough to be enough. We need radical change. It's not good enough. Be better, go bigger, be bolder. And then, of course, the panic. Oh, it's too much. It's too soon. It's ill-considered. It's unpopular. It's unwise. And here we go again. Less than 2 years into a Labour government, one with a sizeable supermajority, and the same tropes are doing the rounds yet again. We're hearing calls for stability in the same breath as the calls for change, and nobody seems to hear the irony. Meaningless, meaningless, everything is meaningless. Or, as the ESV puts it, vanity of vanities, all is vanity. For the last week, there's been swirls of questions hitting the headlines, and this is fast moving, so even as I record, the posturing is shifting. But over the last week, is Starmer safe? Will Andy Burnham get a seat in the Commons? Is Wes Streeting resigning to blow hot air, or has he actually got the numbers? Will Angela Rayner run herself or simply back another? Meanwhile, there's no question about what the needs of the country, what will actually be different, how these candidates will tackle the challenges of the day. No, it's just about who wants the power of number 10. All is vanity. But as I give voice to these frustrations aimed at our political classes, I must turn the same scrutiny to myself and the rest of us masses, because we're just as capable. We keep making the same demands, but expecting a different outcome. We keep putting our hope in the next candidate, only to be disappointed yet again. And what does Scripture say about hope deferred? It makes the heart sick. And I look around my communities and my society, and it feels like our collective heart is sick. When will we listen to the Lord? Put not your trust in princes, in a son of man in whom there is no salvation. When his breath departs, he returns to the earth, or on that very day his plans perish. Blessed is he whose help is the God of Jacob, whose hope is in the Lord his God. Our hope is not fleeting, not temperamental, not misplaced, when we put our hope in Jesus. Jesus is our sure and certain hope, the hope of what is unseen and eternal, the hope that endures and conquers. We cannot expect humanity to accomplish what is Christ's alone to do. And as long as we keep expecting politicians to be more than they are capable of being, our hearts will remain sick. This is not a call to political indifference. Rather, that when we seek first God's kingdom, his righteousness, his will for our lives and the lives of those in our midst, our politics will find itself on much firmer ground. When our hope is anchored to Jesus, we will be more able to move with him to see his kingdom come. And that is what my heart longs for. Not some vision of some politicians to be realised, but for God's kingdom to come and his will to be done.
0: Well, Jo Frost, thank you very much for joining us. I'd love to ask a couple of follow-up questions. This has been the big story of the week, hasn't it? And it's just rumbled on, and it's likely to rumble on for many more weeks. I was interested to hear you talk there about how we need to make sure that we've got our hope in Christ more than anything else. What does our political engagement look like if our hope is in Christ rather than in our politicians?
2: I think everything finds its right and proper place. In him, all things fit together. I think we can end up falling into two traps when it comes to political engagement. One is an over-realized idea of our politics, that it all rests on us and that we in some way need to make God's kingdom come. And we can will this perfect utopia into being if we just get the right politicians in the right places. Or there's a political indifference where we say, well, no, we're just going to put our hope in Jesus. Nothing's going to come right. We're just going to bide our time and wait, and God will sort it out in the end. I don't think either of those things are particularly healthy or helpful. But I do think when we are in accordance with God's will, when we're seeking his kingdom, when we're moving in step with his Spirit, our hearts will be in alignment with his. We will move in step with where he is saying there is injustice, or where he is saying there is good governance, or when he is saying this is good and right for my people in this moment. When our politics find their situation under the lordship of Jesus, amazing and beautiful things can happen. But as long as we usurp Jesus with someone else's vision, I think that's when we get into serious difficulty.
0: Can we spend a little bit of time talking as well about how we engage with politics in the news? I'm going to confess something now, Joe, and hopefully you'll join me in this confession. Otherwise, I'm just going to look absolutely awful. But my biggest fault when it comes to politics is to fall into the trap of gossip. There's nothing more than I love when talking to my friends about who's going to be the next PM, who's going to resign from the cabinet, who's going to do this, who's going to do that. And I realised far too late on down the line that I've fallen into the trap of gossip. Do you have any thoughts on how we can avoid that kind of behaviour in our own Christian walk?
2: That's really wise. Unfortunately, I know exactly what you're talking about. I mean, the amount of conversations we would have had at the beginning of this year, and people were saying, oh, who's going to bet when Keir Starmer is out of office? Recently I was saying how disappointed I was because I thought he'd see the year through. I didn't think anyone would actually challenge him in May. But this is somebody's job and this is somebody's livelihood, and we're just turning him into a betting game. I think that's the problem, especially with anybody in the public eye, but certainly in the moment in politics. We forget the image-bearing nature of the person that we're talking about. And I think we do that at our and their peril. So the way we talk about politicians or public figures should be the way that we would talk about anybody in our midst. And the way we talk about anybody in our midst who isn't there should be the same as if we were talking about them and they were in front of us. And that should be our guiding principle. Is this honouring? Is this kind? Is this recognising the image-bearing nature of the person in front of me? And if it's not, then we need to hold our tongue and we need to check our heart. We can disagree with somebody's actions. We can disagree with somebody's beliefs. We can disagree with somebody's politics, but we shouldn't devalue them. And I think that's where gossip turns somebody away from being an image bearer into being something tantalizing and something salacious. And I think we get into a lot of trouble when we do that.
0: If you'd like to share your thoughts with us about what Joe's just been talking about there, you can email the team at studio@twr.org.uk. You're listening to Newsdesk here on TWR UK. Prom Praise is returning to the Royal Albert Hall for another spectacular celebration titled To the Ends of the Earth. This year's theme echoes Jesus' final commission, You Will Be My Witnesses to the Ends of the Earth. With an orchestra of around 100 musicians and the Prom Praise Massed Choir filling the stage, the evening promises to be an international celebration of worship, reminding us of the unity we share in Jesus across cultures and continents. The All Souls Orchestra has a long-standing residency at the Royal Albert Hall, hosting Prom Praise each year. Amy Oakley has been speaking with Michael Andrews, who will be conducting and directing this year's event, to hear more about the inspiration behind the theme.
3: Yes, absolutely. I mean, it really came out of the fact that usually we host Prom Praise in May, and this year we're hosting it in June. And so it got me thinking about Pentecost and about celebrating the fact that good news has spread throughout this world. And at a time where the world is so tumultuous, there's so much discord around the world, I thought it was an opportunity to both lament the state of the world as it currently is, because God's heart breaks, doesn't it, when he looks at the world and he sees the state that it's in. And yet the fact that God has written the final chapters of history to say that there will be that moment where people from every tribe, nation and tongue will gather around his throne and worship him. And I've been really struck by that idea that Paul says we are new creations now, and we see a picture of what the new creation will look like in the future. And so we have this opportunity as Christians to live that out in the present. And I think music is one of those really special ways of doing that, because you can celebrate this incredible diversity of the worldwide church, lots of different musical styles, people from so many different backgrounds, but sharing that united hope that we have in Jesus. So we're going to do that through wonderful choral, orchestral music. We're going to be doing that through some wonderful contemporary music, a whole mix of different styles throughout the concert.
4: Could you give us some hints as to what will be in this year's program?
3: Absolutely. It's really exciting, because we're going to be going across the world from continent to continent. So this year we're partnering with Sat7, and they broadcast across the Middle East, sharing the gospel and Christ's light across those regions. And so at the very beginning of the concert, we begin in those lands where Jesus walked and the apostles built the church. And so we're excited to be welcoming Marianne Awaraji from Lebanon, who's traveling to join us. She's going to be singing some beautiful music. We've got an outstanding British Pakistani Sufi opera singer called Sarah Peter, who's going to be celebrating the culture across Asia. We've got a wonderful new piece written by an Indonesian Christian composer. We've got Moiwa joining us, celebrating music and anthems from across Africa. There's going to be this wonderful mix of music. And last year, the orchestra did a tour of Austria. And so we have our special guest who joined us there as well, Marion Tran, who's going to be joining us from Austria. It's going to be a really, really special evening. And we're beginning the evening, actually, before we go to the Middle East, with some Caribbean steel drums. We've got steel drums, full orchestra, choir of 400. It's going to be really exciting.
4: It sounds fantastic. Do you think Prom Praise can be a witness to non-believers as well?
3: Absolutely. I mean, I found myself watching the news over the last year or two and seeing some of the conflicts that have gone on in some cases for decades, and found myself saying to myself, I don't think this will ever get resolved. And then I had to remind myself that as Christians, we do have that final chapter of history written for us. And I think that message is quite compelling in our current times, that actually there is hope, and there is that trust that comes from knowing Jesus, that God's heart is to bring peace and healing for the nations. There's that wonderful picture in Revelation 21, 22, where you've got the tree of life and it's got leaves for the healing of the nations. I mean, what a timely message. And so we always want Prom Praise to be an occasion where people can worship and join with one another from across different denominations and across London. But we always frame it in such a way that we want people to feel comfortable bringing their unchurched friends and family members along as well. And so many people do year on year. And we hear some wonderful stories about Prom Praise being a key milestone in people's journey of faith. And so I hope and pray that will be the case this year as well.
4: Do you think music can help us connect with our own souls and with what God has to say to us? And do you think Prom Praise can be a catalyst for that?
3: Oh, absolutely. I'm surprised by the number of non-Christian friends who say to me that they view music as being something spiritual, which is fascinating. And I think what it says is they can kind of see God's fingerprints on music, even if they haven't acknowledged who the maker is just yet. And so I think there is something about music that draws you to the maker. And it's one of the reasons that we do things like prom praise. You know, God is a God of beauty. And throughout the Bible, we see that picture of God using music time and time again to be a key part of his witness. One of my favorite passages in the Old Testament, and it's kind of the last historical moment that's recorded, is Nehemiah's rebuilt the walls of the temple. And then you have those two choirs with trumpeters on either side of the city walls. And they're celebrating that God's presence is residing in the heart of Jerusalem. And I love the line where it says, "And the sound was heard in the distant lands." And there's this sense that God uses music to communicate his message to the world, to communicate his love. After all, God's a God who sings. It says God the Father sings over his people. It says in Psalm 22 that Jesus longs to praise his Father in the assembly with his brothers and sisters. Hebrews 2 draws that out. And of course, Colossians 3 says that we are given songs to sing by the Holy Spirit. So we worship a God who sings and gives us songs to sing. So I definitely think it connects to our souls. We're designed in his image. And if he sings, then we sing.
4: Well, just finally, where can our listeners access tickets or access the live stream?
3: So do visit our newly redesigned website, langhamarts.org, where you can find out more about this year's prom praise. Or you can go directly to the Royal Albert Hall website and search for prom praise, which is happening on Saturday, the 6th of June at 7:30 p.m. We would love to see you there in person. There's nothing quite like being in a hall with 5,000 people singing and having a wonderful time together, especially with this theme this year. But if you can't join us in central London, perhaps you're listening to this around the world, we would love you to join us for our free live stream, which will be on our YouTube channel. 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
0: That was Michael Andrews speaking to Amy Oakley. This is News Desk. The All India Christian Council has issued an unusually strong warning over what it describes as a rapidly escalating campaign of property alienation targeting Christian institutions under the guise of enforcing India's foreign funding laws. In a sharply worded statement, AICC President Archbishop Dr. Joseph D'Souza cautioned that proposed amendments to the Foreign Contribution Regulation Act could open the door to government control of lands and assets long dedicated to Dalit, tribal and other marginalised communities. He argues that such a move threatens constitutional protections for religious minorities. The council is calling for an immediate halt to these actions and urgent consultations with affected communities, describing the situation as dangerous, deeply alarming and potentially irreversible. Archbishop Joseph D'Souza joins us now. Archbishop, thank you for being with us. Can you help us understand what is happening here?
5: Yes, James. For 50 years, this law for regulation of foreign funding was brought into play by the then Prime Minister, Mrs. Indira Gandhi, when the terrorism in Punjab was going very strong. Before that, we didn't have to register to receive foreign monies or anything. And the Indian Christian community, so also other communities and groups, NGOs, we all complied because we saw this as a regulatory body and we want to be transparent and let them see what happens with this regulatory body. Now, once we registered and got the license, there was nothing done. There was no need to renew or do anything about it till about 15 years ago, when the Congress government suddenly brought an amendment to the bill saying the licenses will be only valid for 5 years and then they have to go for renewal. Then when the present government came in, they brought further amendments and put in a clause that should have not been there, sort of in the bill claiming that any foreign funding or aid that comes into India is ultimately the property of the state. We thought this is an innocuous thing that they have put. they are not serious about this, etc. And then in the last renewal process of the FCRA licenses, over 22,000 groups lost their renewals. Some licenses were cancelled, etc., etc. Many of us decided after we wrote and asked and all, we never got a written reply of any kind. So we came to the conclusion that this is not worth having, because this law, this regulatory body is being weaponized. And I speak here for Christians. Others have also suffered amnesty and everybody else. So here I'm speaking only for Christians. Now, suddenly, an amendment was presented just before in the last session of Parliament, which then turned this regulatory body, it's called the Foreign Contribution Regulatory Act, and I have stated it has been turned, though they have not changed the nomenclature, I've said they have turned this into the Foreign Contribution Control Act and have proposed the creation of a designated authority. That's the word they use, a designated authority that then has the power and the right and authority to take over institutional assets, lands, everything for those groups that have not been renewed. Now, this has sent a shockwave among all of the groups that have lost their licenses or not renewed, but especially the Christian groups, because in the last 50 years, James, we, with Indian funds and expatriate funds, have built a vast network of schools, hospitals, social care, orphanages, name it. This includes Mother Teresa's work. It includes the 100 schools we have. I mean, it's mammoth. And I have recently said in another interview that the combined net impact of all of this benefits close to 75 to 100 million poor, needy Indians. That's the impact we have done. And it is not related to conversion. Christian witness is compassionate, care for the social needs, and etc. Now they are creating this authority, and we are aghast. And I'm just thinking, who would have ever imagined in 1973 or 74 when Mrs. Gandhi brought this bill, this is how they're going to manipulate and turn it against this. And my concern for your audience is, this is not just about Indian assets and Indian problem. It is the problem for all British donors that have supported the Indian work in the last 5 decades. It's their money too. The government cannot take away a tax exempt or a tax benefited monies given by citizens, Christian citizens in the UK faithfully for 50 years. And so this now becomes a problem, not only for Indians, it becomes a problem for all Western donors and others who have been involved with India.
0: Can I just ask how you feel about all of this personally? You've worked in India and with human rights for many, many years. How do you feel about what is happening to Christians at the moment in India?
5: What I feel, you're asking, how do I pass? This is not the India I grew up in, I know, and the India I love. So I am very disappointed that the central government takes cover saying, oh, this is nothing to do with us. The states are passing this law. These are unconstitutional laws. And in the many places, these stringent things are being applied. Pastors are being arrested, attacked, hacked by swords. Some places they are killed. Church services are disturbed, they barge in, they destroy churches. So there is an army of people who have been taught how to hate Christians. So what we are facing is, there is a propaganda machine of this minority. They have managed to polarize and sow tremendous amount of hate against the Christian community. Now this is followed up with actually what I call state greed. They look at all the assets, all the ministries, the hospitals, the churches, and the grounds, and all that the Christians have carefully built, not by terrorism, not by stealth. The accounts are there. There's local money and foreign money. Now there is greed coming in, because if they take over the assets, who? First of all, my big question is, what happens to the millions of people that are impacted when the state tries to take over an institution, a hospital, a Christian school? Are you going to provide them the quality of schools, education? Just now, the results have come out, James. And as I said, we run many schools. And as far as I have seen, the results from our schools just blow me away. You know, 100% pass, 100% get 60%. Boys and girls, and they're getting a quality education, and in English and their mother tongue. Will they repeat that? And I've said earlier, they banned compassion for whatever reason. My problem was, what happened to the 140,000 children compassion was sponsoring 8, 9, 10 years ago? Nobody took care of them. They had to go back to their villages and places, and who knows whether they're studying, who knows whether they're getting a square meal or not. So this is a social crime. Forget about religion and all. This is not right. And the government needs to hear, whatever their motivation, and nobody knows their motivation, that this cannot be done as India continues to claim and is a democracy.
0: I've got one final question for you right now, and perhaps it's a prevalent question for your situation as you help to head up various projects that the Christian communities are running. What would you say to anyone listening to this program now who has donated to any of the work that you do or any aid work in India? What would you say to them about whether they should continue donating? Given what you've just told us today, should they stop donating?
5: No, they should not stop donating. Because there are many groups who still have FCRA. They should keep donating and not stop donating. That's the last thing you should do. When the time comes not to donate, we will inform the global body what's going on. But there's another thing that they can do is in their local church and in their local group, etc., write to their representative and say, hey, what's happening? This was my money. I contributed to a school. I contributed to an orphanage, and I contributed to Vellore Christian Medical College, this, that, and everything. This is not right. This was given not that the state may grab it. It was given because we believed in there was religious freedom in India. And on that basis, this was given.
0: Archbishop Joseph D'Souza, thank you for being with us. I should just say here, India's government has pushed back on the council's claims, insisting that the proposed changes are routine technical amendments. However, ministers have paused the bill and promised wider consultations following strong backlash from church groups and opposition parties. Critics argue the delay is a tactical move ahead of elections, while concerns remain that the amendments could still allow state control of Christian-run properties. If you've just joined us, this is Newsdesk. It's great to have you with us today. Thank you for being here. The Ministry of Defence has announced that drones, jets and a Royal Navy warship will be deployed to the Strait of Hormuz. Speaking at a virtual meeting of European Defence Ministers on Tuesday, UK Defence Minister John Healey said the multinational mission involving around 40 nations will begin when conditions allow. Iran has closed the strait to most shipping, while the US is currently blockading Iran's coastline and ports. The UK contribution will include autonomous systems designed to detect and clear mines. More than 1,000 UK military personnel are already in the region, including counter-drone teams and fast jet squadrons. Dave Piper has been speaking with Rhett Parkinson, lead director of the Armed Forces Christian Union, to explore what deployments like this mean for troops serving in active conflict zones.
6: Basically, having been there myself and done 5 operational tours when I was serving in the regular, so there's a lot of uncertainty, and it's not just for the people deployed, the service men and women, but obviously all their loved ones back home, their parents, families, friends, and so there's a real tension, actually, which is that this is what you train for. This is kind of why, in part, you may join the Army, Navy or Air Force. But at the same time, you know, you are wondering, well, will I be able to do what I'm trained to do, but actually as a Christian, do it in a way that honors God and points people to the Lord Jesus. And that's a real tension, but also an opportunity as well.
7: Is there also an added tension for Christians when they are deployed to active war zones? Because on the one hand, people may well be asking the big questions of life more than they ever have before. But on the other hand, Christians themselves are going through all the tensions of being in the front line.
6: Absolutely. Well, it's been interesting in the last 3 or 4 years. People may well have heard the term the quiet revival. We've certainly seen that. We've seen Royal Marines in basic training, normally considered the toughest of the tough, arm in arm, being baptized in a place that is normally associated with punishment, and so many of them are turning to Christ. The Prince of Wales, HMS Prince of Wales, one of our carriers, put to sea a couple of weeks ago. We're getting lots of accounts from the chaplain and others who are members there, of people, you know, 25 plus on the Alpha course, and people going to church on Sundays and being part of fellowship groups and so on. But I think it's particularly sharpened and heightened when you're on operations. All the other distractions of life are stripped away. Often you lose access to social media. Obviously, you don't have the pull of where I'm going to spend the weekend and all of those freedoms. But you're very focused on doing your job well. But also when there is that heightened threat of you know, attacks and to your life, then you do kind of begin to start thinking, well, is there more to life than this? As Christians, we can walk with the Lord and we have that peace and assurance that comes from that. But often that gives us great opportunities, whether they're chaplains or whether they're serving military Christians, to share why we have the hope that we have, and that we have a peace and assurance that surpasses all understanding. We can point people to faith in God through his son Jesus, and that's a great privilege.
7: Rhett, would you say, from your own experience in the armed forces, also from what you've seen with the Armed Forces Christian Union, that actually being a Christian not only gives you that hope, but also gives you the motivation to do your job as well as you can, even when you know or think that your superior officers aren't watching you?
6: Absolutely. And I think there is that the verse, and the exact verse escapes me right now, about working as unto the Lord, that we are there doing what we're doing, whether we're being watched by our bosses or not. I mean, I would say that in the military, as in any profession or workspace or community or family, it's a great mission field. And, you know, we're in amongst people who are hard to reach. You have to be on board a ship to reach those on the ship, or in a barracks with the soldiers. You have to learn a new language. You have to wear the funny clothes that the military wear. But that means that we have that opportunity to get alongside our colleagues. It is an environment and a mission field that not many people are traditionally called to. You know, people go into the medical world or into other practical development worlds or teaching or other professions like that. But the military really is a great place to live out our faith and point people to Jesus.
7: And is that particularly where people like the chaplains and the scripture readers come in? Because there's that intentionality about their roles, isn't there?
6: Absolutely. The chaplains are definitely people we should be praying for. They are not just metaphorically and spiritually on the front line, but actually they too have great opportunities and are called into a whole new, it's on operations that people really begin to appreciate what chaplains bring to the party. And so our chaplains are particularly worthy of all our prayers, as are our leaders and those in decision-making positions. I think the scripture readers from SASRA as well, they don't deploy in operations, so they're not like the chaplains who are out there with the men and women serving. But they do have a royal charter and a privileged position to share the gospel behind the wire, wearing uniform, and working in support of and alongside our chaplains, particularly in the Air Force and in the Army.
7: Rhett, it's become quite common to talk about offering prayers when anything awful goes wrong in the news. Does prayer actually make a difference to the armed forces personnel and to their families back home as well?
6: Ah, Dave, I can't tell you how much prayer makes a difference. I often feel a bit sort of helpless and offer to pray for people in dire circumstances, and they always appreciate that. But we actually, you may well have heard the Eternal Wall of Prayer. We've produced over 400 answers to prayer over the last century, really, from soldiers, sailors and aviators who have seen God at work in and through their lives. And each day this year, we are producing a very short sort of paragraph of a summary of those answered prayers that are so diverse and so amazing. And we would absolutely love any of your listeners to be involved. If you want to pray in an informed and kind of specific way, I'd encourage them to look at our website, afcu.org.uk. And we are particularly looking for prayers to be part of our prayer support teams. So like fire support teams, but praying to God. And we link our individual PSTs, prayer support teams, to individual Christians serving in the Army, Navy and Air Force. And having had a link for over 30 years, that's been amazing. I wouldn't be doing what I'm doing, and my family wouldn't be doing what they're doing. Each of them, our kids are growing up now, all following the Lord. Two of them are either married to or serving in the military. And all of that, I would say, has come out of incredible prayer supporters from decades past and present. So, yes, I would really encourage people to link up for prayer, get informed for prayer. We are seeing God work in the most remarkable ways, and that is all through prayer.
0: That was Rhett Parkinson from the Armed Forces Christian Union. Coming up next weekend on Faith in a Digital World, we'll be hearing about one of the most successful apps ever created, YouVersion, which many of you will know simply as the Bible app. Right now, here's a short preview. This is Greg Hall from YouVersion sharing the story of how the app first came into being.
8: Actually, it started with my boss and my friend, Bobby Grunewald. He's the CEO and founder of YouVersion. He was in an incredibly long TSA line. We've all been there. And he was looking and he said, I wonder if technology could help me become a better Bible reader. What's interesting, at that time, he was actually, and still is, a pastor at our church here at Life Church. So even a pastor was just saying, I want to be a better Bible reader. Could technology help me do that? And I will tell you, in the 18 years since then, the answer to that has been a resounding yes. We have seen YouVersion installed in every country on earth. We've seen over 1 billion device installs, and we see incredible growth in daily active use. And so humbly we say, yes, God can use technology to help people connect with his word.
0: So when you launched in 2007 to 2008, did you have any sense at the time of how big it could become, or did it just feel like an experiment?
8: You bet. You bet. And I get to hear Bobby tell some of these stories. I got to join just within the last 3 years. And so Bobby can tell some of those early stories. He had no idea what God would do. But what he talks about is being faithful to just take the next step. That the next step was, could we build a website? And then we learn from that website. It's like, could we build an app? And so that first week where we launched the Bible app on the iOS App Store, we were one of the first 200 free apps available when the App Store launched on iOS, which we were shocked. And 83,000 people installed the Bible app that very first weekend. And that's when Bobby's like, we have struck a chord. And since that time, it is a testament to the team that just trust God, that takes one faithful step. So Bible App has now turned into Bible App for Kids as well, taking a faithful step to serve kids and parents better. Bible App for Kids, we've added Bible App Lite, which is an app that's really geared for areas of the world that have lesser connectivity or lesser sophisticated phones, but just taking a faithful step to add Bible App Lite. So what it is, it's a series of just faithful steps, and God has rewarded those faithful steps every step along the way.
0: I imagine that the vast majority of our listeners have come across YouVersion before.

0: free for you to speak to and hear from your God. And it's a biblically centered experiences that encourage and challenge people to seek intimacy with God throughout the day. So our product pillars, James, are really personal, daily, community, and then partners. So what is that? There's personal. We want you to have an experience where you feel like when you open the app that it was made for you. And that might be the fact that you've started a plan. Well, right there on the today screen is your plan. Easy to jump right back in. There's a verse of the day that you'll be able to see. So it's personal, but it's also daily. We want there to be fun features that really, they're not gimmicks, but they're habit formation tools that help people build healthy rhythms. What might that be? Streaks. Like we see people are like, man, I don't want to lose my streak. I've got 270 days in the app and I don't want to lose it. Or plans that allow you to have a Bible in a year plan where you're going, and reminders of like just this morning, I'm reading through Proverbs and I work here and I get to do this, but I got this nice little notification that said, Greg, you did it. You engaged in God's word today. And it was an encouragement to me. And so there's these features that would hopefully encourage you to come back daily. But then there's one thing that I'm really excited about is community. You're not alone and you shouldn't feel alone. So YouVersion was born out of the local church, Life Church here in the U.S. It was born out of the local church. So we believe in community, and that community can be digitally. James, you and I could become friends in the Bible app. We could do a plan together. We could begin to share encouragement and notes through that. So we think friends that are in the app is so powerful, but it doesn't stop there. We want to connect people to friends inside of a local community. We want to make it easy for you to connect in a church. We want you to be able to build that community outside of the app and actually inside the church. And so we think that is real, where life change really happens. And so you see us leaning into community. And then really the last pillar of our product is about partners. YouVersion story is about the global church coming together around God's word. Thousands of partners, churches, Bible publishers, ministry leaders have come together from every tradition, from every continent, all unified around scripture. So what you're going to see is not just the Bible, but you're going to see an incredible amount of plans and content that help you connect with God's word. So that's really our heart.
1: How do you think your platform has changed the way that people form habits around scripture reading?
0: Yeah, I think changed. Changed is an interesting word. I think there's times where we're just reestablishing what I believe at the very beginning God wanted for us. He wants us to build relationships and deep relationships. And so we think that when built with intentionality, technology can support spiritual growth, but it can widen your community and it can encourage daily discipleship. So what I know for me is I started a Bible in a year plan this year, and we saw over 5 million people inside the Bible app start a Bible in a year plan this January, which is up significantly, up over double digits from last year. And that rhythm, that seeing the full Bible as an arc that leads you to Jesus, that is something that I have seen. What the Bible app has just made it easy. It, for me, it's removed a lot of the barriers to access. It's just there in the morning. There's gentle reminders. There's the afternoon reminder of saying, hey, Greg, jump back in. There's an encouragement that comes from my friend to say, man, Greg, did you see what it said in Proverbs 22? This really is speaking to me. So this idea that it's a community, and what we see is people connecting as friends, as a community around God's word. There's hope in a world full of anxiety. There's hope.
1: That was Greg Hall. You can hear the full interview next weekend on TWR UK. It will be broadcast at 3:10 in the afternoon on both Saturday and Sunday.

0: South Wales is expected to be one of the hardest hit regions in the UK when it comes to job losses linked to the ongoing war in Iran. According to new analysis from the economic forecasting group, the Item Club, Britain could lose around 163,000 jobs this year, with nearly 6,000 of those losses concentrated in South Wales. High and volatile energy prices have already placed significant pressure on local industries, and increased hiring in public sector roles is not expected to offset losses in manufacturing and construction. Forecasters warn that the conflict is likely to widen existing gaps in living standards across the UK. Dave Piper has been speaking with Reverend Canon Tim Rowland, head of the Evangelical Alliance in Wales, to hear his response to this story.
1: Yeah, it does feel that there's a real degree of accuracy to it, in that I think lots of people have thought that there'll be this sort of lag between, of the effects of the war in Iran. So I think it's sort of in the back of people's minds that at some point, what's going on over there is going to start to make a difference here. Though I think I'd say apart from perhaps rising fuel prices, perhaps some food stuff going up in price, I don't think it's really hit yet, but I do have this sense that lots of people are kind of getting ready for things to perhaps just get a bit harder.
2: And they're talking here particularly about what this is going to mean for jobs in some of these manufacturing industries. Of course, Wales is no stranger to seeing struggles in employment in that area over the decades, is it? And I just wonder what your thoughts are as to how the increasing gap in the cost of living and how that impacts different communities, how that's actually affecting people's lives.
1: Mm. Yeah, I think it's really having an impact. And I think one thing I've really noticed is the impact it has on the way people think about the future. So it definitely has those practical elements where everyone kind of tightens their belt a little bit and makes very practical adjustments day to day. But it's just that sense of planning for the future. Hope, I guess. Just less hope around. I don't think I'm that old, but I'm obviously getting older. And I think back to, you know, when I finished uni and I somehow was eligible for a graduate mortgage. And it felt a lot easier to kind of, if you like, get on a house and housing ladder, find a job, begin to plan for the future. But I think there's less of that. And it's things like that that concern me, I think, kind of the outlook for that hopeful outlook of the future seems to be diminishing. But there's no doubt that the practical implications are worrying, I think.
2: Is the church already doing things to help those who are losing hope for the future, those who are already on the margins of society?
1: Oh, most definitely. This is the good news story of the church, you know, called to be that shining light. And I know that we've chatted about it before, the report that we published back in November called Faith in Wales. And interestingly, one of the highlights in that was that 97% of faith communities are already engaged in some sort of outward-facing community-centered initiative. That's amazing. That's really encouraging that churches are on the front foot in terms of wanting to help their neighbours demonstrate the love of God practically. It's good to see.
2: At the same time, churches themselves, charities, Christian ministries, they're not immune, are they, from some of these cost of living increases that we're seeing?
1: Oh, definitely. And it's interesting. I feel like some of these things have been compounded since the pandemic. And I remember shortly after the pandemic, noticing a real decrease in volunteers, for example, in churches. And I'm not sure if that's actually hit pre-pandemic levels again. But churches run on volunteers, really, as I think they should. We're there to serve one another. So churches aren't immune from the pinch either. And I think church leaders especially have got a real challenge on how to perhaps adjust the way ministry is done, adjust structures. It is a challenge. But in the midst of that, we still have this sense of call, don't we, to shine for Jesus.
2: Something which was already a major concern before the pandemic, of course, was loneliness and isolation in our societies. What are your thoughts as to whether volunteering in our churches can actually be a really good way to tackle that for the volunteers themselves, let alone for people in the wider community?
1: Oh, for sure. I think that, well, people just love being together, and there's this kind of extra bond that seems to be formed when we do stuff together. So we don't just sit in a room, when we can actually serve together. And one thing I've noticed is that, I guess we might use the term volunteering or perhaps serving, is an avenue into church life more so these days. I definitely remember it feels like back in the day, you know, you might come along and try and join a church and you kind of put on a waiting list, you know, to kind of prove yourself perhaps over a couple of months before you could serve coffee. But these days, it feels like that is a doorway into exploring what faith is all about. And I see it quite a lot now that people kind of join in teams like week two of joining a church or coming along to a church. And I wonder, well, like you said, I wonder if that is just dealing with that need for friendship as well as wanting to make a difference.
2: And looking just finally, Tim, at the more outward facing nature of what churches do practically, social action, as it were, in the community, what is the link and what balance needs to be struck, do you think, between carrying out social action and spreading the gospel?
1: Yeah. I think that, well, perhaps the first and foremost, there needs to be a link. And perhaps that's one thing we as Christians, as churches, could get better at. Our motivation is the gospel. It is the love of Christ. And I've been in a few discussions recently where the theme has been, how do we better connect social action with the message of the gospel? Because I think the fact of the matter is there are hundreds, if not thousands, of charities doing great, good work. And that's good. The difference that we bring is we bring the good news of Jesus. So let's not forget that. That is, I would suggest, our primary motivation should be the gospel, and we demonstrate that through our service to our communities. I definitely think we need to keep considering that and probably get better at it, and especially in a climate where there's a real openness to, I would say, to God, certainly to spiritual things. I think we should get better at that.
0: That was Tim Rowlands. You're listening to Newsdesk on TWR UK. Coming up in just a moment, you'll be able to hear the latest edition of The Supplement. Stay with us for that. But first, allegations of spying could see the Championship playoff final between Southampton and Hull City postponed. The English Football League have accused Southampton of observing one of Middlesbrough's training sessions. This is a fascinating story with potentially huge financial ramifications for Southampton. I've been talking to Dave Piper from our news team about this story. Here's part of our conversation. They're accused of secretly watching one of Middlesbrough's training sessions in the build-up to their playoff semi-final. The EFL has charged the club with breaching its rules after allegations that a member of staff observed Middlesbrough's preparations ahead of the first leg at the Riverside. The issue has become serious enough that an independent disciplinary commission is being fast-tracked, with a hearing scheduled no later than the 19th of May. Depending on the outcome and any appeal that follows, the Championship playoff final between Southampton and Hull City on the 23rd of May could be pushed back, even though the league is still planning for the match to go ahead at 4:30 on that day. Because Wembley is hosting other major events the following weekend, the EFL has drawn up some alternative contingency plans in case the fixture does need to be moved. Interestingly, Dave, Middlesbrough, who lost in that playoff semi-final, have chosen to keep training in case they're called up to play in that final in Southampton's place.
2: Now, the disciplinary hearing will be managed by Sport Resolutions, an independent mediation company, and they'll provide a three-person panel to hear the accusations and what Southampton have to say in response. The EFL requested a fast-tracked hearing, but the Saints had said they needed time to conduct an internal review. Whatever the outcome of this hearing, all parties will be able to appeal. That could include a potential appeal for Middlesbrough as well, but EFL rules don't allow escalation to the Court of Arbitration for Sport, so that appeal ruling would be final. Interestingly, there isn't actually a framework in place to decide what punishment would be given if the hearing goes against Southampton. Sanctions which have been mooted in the press include a fine, a points deduction, or the club actually being disqualified from the playoffs. Away from this situation, James, and with no judgment at all on what the outcome of that hearing will be, can Christians be tempted to do wrong things and even to live lifestyles the Bible shows are wrong? And if so, how can we resist that?
0: Well, yes, I think Christians are tempted to do things that are wrong and sometimes even to drift into patterns of living that the Bible warns us against. It's something that every Christian struggles with because following Jesus doesn't remove temptation. In many ways, it can make us more aware of it. The Bible is full of people who loved God and still struggled. From David to Peter, none of us are immune. But the good news is that God doesn't leave us to fight those battles on our own. We need his grace not just to forgive us when we fall, but to strengthen us before we fall. Grace isn't just a safety net. It's a power that can help us to stand as well. And alongside that grace, we're called to stay close to God. We do that through prayer, where we bring our weaknesses honestly to him, and through his word, which shapes our desires and reminds us of what's true. When we keep close to God, temptation doesn't disappear, but it can lose its grip, and we start to see things more clearly. And I think when that happens, we're better equipped to choose what honours him. That was a conversation I had with Dave Piper earlier on this week. I really hope that you've enjoyed today's edition of Newsdesk. Coming up in just a moment, I'll be staying on to bring you the latest edition of The Supplement. I'm excited about today's guests. Please do stay with me. But we're going to end today's episode of Newsdesk in prayer. Lord God, in these days of political uncertainty, when leadership feels fragile and the future feels unsettled, we ask that you would steady our hearts. Help us not be shaped by fear or frustration, but instead by the character of Christ. Teach us to be good witnesses, people who speak with grace, positivity, people who listen with patience and act with integrity. When public life feels divided, make us instruments of your peace in our communities. When others are anxious, let our trust in you be a quiet testimony that points people beyond ourselves. Give wisdom to those in authority and compassion to those who are struggling and courage to your people to live out the hope of the gospel in every conversation and every decision. In Jesus' name we pray. Amen. Thanks for being with us here on Newsdesk. Hello and welcome to The Supplement here on TWR UK. I'm James Maidment-Follard. Today we're joined by some guests who will be helping us to think more deeply, live more faithfully, and pass on the gospel with confidence. Jonathan Griffiths will bring us some rich biblical insight and pastoral clarity. Brad and Heidi Mitchell will be sharing hard-won wisdom on strengthening marriages and families. And Sam Brewster will be inviting us to see the beauty and reliability of God's word with fresh eyes. Together, they'll help us explore how wisdom, discipleship, and hope take shape in everyday life. Don't forget, you'll be able to catch up on this programme at any point over the next week when you go to twr.org.uk/on-demand. For our first guest today, I'm joined by Jonathan Griffiths. Jonathan, thank you so much for taking the time to be with us today. I've really been looking forward to digging into your book, Wisdom and Knowledge. It's all about King Solomon. Solomon is such a fascinating and often perplexing figure, and you managed to draw out both the beauty of his God-given wisdom and the sobering lessons of his failures. I'd love to explore what led you to write this book, what you discovered along the way, and how you hope it will shape the way that people read First Kings. So I wonder if you can begin by telling us why, in the book Wisdom and Knowledge, you chose to focus on the life of Solomon.
3: Well, thanks, James. It's a great privilege to be with you. Solomon is a fascinating character to me on all kinds of levels. I think I was interested in him on the first level as a leader within the story of Israel and within the biblical narrative, who had tremendous privilege, enjoyed great success, but also stumbled and fell. And I was fascinated to learn from him, both from the successes and the failures. And as I dug into that, of course, I discovered that the real lessons here were about the Lord himself and about his grace and his goodness and his holiness and his power. But I was drawn to Solomon, I think, on that level, probably.
0: You emphasize in the book God's grace in Solomon's life. And you've already just mentioned to us there that there were a number of times that Solomon stumbled. What aspect of God's grace towards Solomon surprised you the most?
3: Well, I think the way in which the Lord perseveres with flawed servants is an extraordinary thing. I mean, the Lord was so good to Solomon, and his dealings with Solomon from beginning to end are marked by extraordinary grace. I mean, he shows him such generosity in giving him the wisdom that he asked for, and so much more besides. And Solomon's reign, despite his flaws and his sinfulness, was marked by extraordinary blessing and prosperity. But more than grace to Solomon, there is grace through Solomon to the people of God, to the nation of Israel. And we see that in a reign that is steady and stable, a reign marked by wisdom, a reign marked by a lot of prosperity. And so the people are blessed through that, and we see the grace of God in that. But we also see that in Solomon's failures, God's grace toward Israel didn't end. So although their great leader stumbled and fell, the Lord's plans for the nation, his redemptive plans, were not derailed, and his grace persevered toward his people. So it's a story really marked by grace, and I think the surprise is that the Lord keeps going and puts up with people who are so flawed and sinful, and continues to pour out his grace and perseveres in his great salvation plan. And I think, you know, the Lord shows a grace that none of us would show. And I think it is intrinsically surprising, but it's very wonderful.
0: It's interesting that Solomon's life experience is so far removed from ours, Jonathan. Given that, what do you think we can learn from his life here in 2026?
3: Oh, I think there's so much. You know, I think we learn from him both from his moments of faith and obedience, and from his moments of failure. I think we learn from him that our God, who is just the same today as he was then, is gracious and he's patient. He's powerful and he's wise. He's true to his word. He is uncompromising in his holiness. I mean, we learn a lot about the character of God through Solomon's interactions with the Lord. So I think there are lessons there. I think, you know, in Solomon's good moments, we learn what's important, and we learn what happens, you know, as we walk with the Lord in faithfulness. So he sought wisdom from the Lord, which was the right thing to seek, and he sought to honor the Lord. And, you know, even in the building of the temple, he wanted to honor the Lord and to give him his due. And these are very wonderful things. He learned that the Lord would be patient and give opportunity for repentance where there's failure and sin. But he also learned that the Lord does not compromise his standards of holiness, and there are consequences as well for sin. So I think we learn all those things and more. But more fundamentally than all that, Solomon, as king in Israel, occupies an office and a place that points us to the Lord Jesus Christ. And so while there are lessons of, if you like, discipleship, and there are lessons of leadership, lessons of faith and obedience and failure and sin from Solomon's life that we can apply to our own lives in helpful ways, and I think all those applications are very real, There is something more fundamental going on, and that is we are being pointed to the greater king who was yet to come. a king whose wisdom and effectiveness and power was much greater than Solomon's, a king whose glory is more brilliant than Solomon's, but also one who would not stumble and fall, one who would not fail the Lord or the nation, the one who would be faithful and who would bring a reign that would not end, and who would in no way let us down. And so he's pointing us to the Lord Jesus Christ, both in his triumphs and in his failures. And that's the more fundamental thing, I think, that we see in Solomon. And so we rejoice in the gospel of Jesus Christ and in our great and exalted King as we read this story and study the life of Solomon.
0: Jonathan, for several years now, I've been a member of the Church of England, and I've watched as my denomination has compromised on various issues and taken us into worrying areas from a Christian perspective. And when I read Solomon's story, I'm very aware that his compromises are actually really subtle at first. What warnings do you think that we can heed from his life?
3: Well, I think it's very sobering, yes. I mean, when you look at Solomon in his absolute height, you know, in the great moment where the Lord says, you know, ask what shall I give you? And Solomon asks for wisdom. And we think, wow, you know, isn't that amazing? Because I would have asked, you know, for a Ferrari or something. And Solomon asks for just the right thing. And we think this is fantastic. And then his reign proceeds, you know, to go from strength to strength and from glory to glory. And it, I mean, it really is the high water mark of the monarchy in Israel in so many ways. And it's the high water mark of the history of Israel in the Old Testament, really, Solomon's reign. And to think that he could go from that to, you know, forging alliances through marriage to foreign women who don't know the Lord, and that he could compromise his heart in that way, and then his rule, and then the nation in such a way, and dishonor the Lord through those things. You think, well, how can this possibly happen? And of course, we know how it happens, because the human heart is wicked and deceitful above all things in its fallenness, and even in redemption, as we think about, you know, new covenant spiritual life, we know that our sinful nature has not disappeared even in redemption, and even through the work of the Holy Spirit, it's there until glorification, and so we need to be very, very careful and be alive to the reality that we're all capable of going from times of intense spiritual vitality to backsliding and rebellion and sin, and we can do it very, very quickly. And of course, you know, as we see the grace of God poured out in Solomon's life and we see God's patience with him, I think we see that as an invitation, an urgent appeal, not to spurn the grace of God, but where we see slippage happening, to repent, to return to the Lord. But I think the sobering story of Solomon puts us all on our guard personally. But of course, there is also the corporate and even, you know, as you referenced, the institutional implications of this, that the people of God, the Church of Jesus Christ, you know, can collectively slip and backslide and indeed fall. And we see this happen in various institutional ways, which is grievous. We shouldn't be shocked by that, but we should take warning, I think, and run to the Lord in his grace with repentant hearts and seek faithfulness once again and pursue faithfulness with the help of the Holy Spirit. I think that's part of the lesson of the story of Solomon and the life of Solomon.
0: Well, once again, we're talking today about Jonathan's book, Wisdom and Knowledge, which is a devotional book all about the life of King Solomon. Jonathan, I'd love to hear a little bit about your faith story. Was there a particular moment in your life when you realized that Jesus was real and that you wanted him to transform your life?
3: Yes, well, I mean, glad to share, James. I had the privilege of growing up in a Christian home, so had an understanding, I think, of who the Lord was and of the gospel message from an early stage. And I think I received that by faith at a young age. So I don't remember a time when I wouldn't have called myself a Christian, but I do remember various turning points. And one of them would have come when I was 12 or 13. And I remember making a fairly basic observation, but I think one that is perennially important. I remember observing that there seemed to me to be two types of Christian in my experience within my circle of acquaintance. There were some folk who called themselves Christians and were involved in church and things like that, but it seemed to be just a part of their lives, something sort of siloed within their thinking and their existence. It was one thing they did, part of who they were. And then there were others for whom following Jesus and knowing him was everything. And it shaped their whole outlook on life and their decisions and their priorities. And I remember in, you know, a reasonably straightforward way at that age, just thinking to myself, if it's worth being a Christian, it only really makes sense to be the latter kind. The former kind doesn't seem to me to be very worthwhile. And I remember just musing on that and thinking, okay, well, what will this look like and what will this mean? And for me, I think there was a kind of seriousness of discipleship and wholeheartedness of devotion that flowed from that in that time. Now, that's not to say that that sort of endured in a perfect way then up until this present day without any ebbs and flows, certainly not. But I think that was a turning point for me. I think I probably had another significant moment when I was an undergraduate at Oxford reading theology and encountered all kinds of different theological perspectives and really had to grapple with the authenticity and the integrity of Scripture and really had to wrestle with that because I was engaging with more liberal theological views that functionally had a lower view of Scripture. And I remember thinking, you know, if this is all going to hold together, if the faith is going to hold together for me, Scripture has to be reliable. And if Scripture's not reliable, then I don't have a leg to stand on. And so I had to really grapple with that, and the Lord helped me with that. Sent to me certain people who were helpful and certain books that were helpful, actually. But that was a time of real wrestling. But I came through that with a very, very firm confidence in the integrity of Scripture and the authenticity of Scripture as God's own word. And that for me was a turning point. I don't know if I'd say turning point, but it was a time of real reinforcement and a time that was significant for me spiritually, I think.
0: I'd love to hear a little bit more about your experience as an undergrad at Oxford. I've got several friends and some family members as well who have become Christians or had their faith strengthened during their time at Oxford. There is a really remarkable set of churches in that city, isn't there?
3: Oh, yes. I mean, that's right. You might think from a distance that this place, which certainly can have a degree of intellectual elitism or even smugness about it, you know, might be absolutely the driest place spiritually you could ever imagine. And to my happy surprise, when I arrived as a 19-year-old, as I was then, I discovered that there was this hugely vibrant evangelical scene in Oxford and a great deal of evangelical life. And that was interesting to me. It was a happy surprise. I think it's just something that the Lord has done over time, that he's established an evangelical witness there so that the students wouldn't be, you know, completely overwhelmed by a secular tide in their studies. And, you know, when the particular church I was part of as an undergraduate, I remember there were probably about 400 undergraduate students who were involved in the church at that time. And, you know, midweek Bible study, I should think a couple hundred probably showed up. And among my circle of friends, people who were studying all range of different subjects and had all kinds of career options before them, almost everyone was at least giving serious thought to vocational Christian ministry. And many have gone into ministry. I mean, I think of one of my very dear friends who was an outstanding mathematician and could easily have gone to the city and made lots of money and that sort of thing, and is serving as a full-time missionary with his wife and children in a hard, hard place. But you know, have been glad to do that, you know, out of their devotion to the Lord and their concern for the lost. And many people from my time at Oxford have gone into full-time Christian service, which has been such an encouraging thing, but it is somewhat surprising. I had occasion then to go and actually spend time in Cambridge as well for further study, and I found the same to be true there as well. So this is just, it's just interesting to me that the Lord has chosen to preserve evangelical witness in these two university centers, which are, of course, influential in their own ways. So that was helpful to me. That was encouraging to me. It was somewhat surprising to me, I suppose.
0: So here we are, Jonathan, in 2026, and I think it's fair to say that the church is facing quite a lot of challenges at the moment. We mentioned earlier on some of the issues that the Church of England has with compromise, but there's also this fashion now, isn't there, for celebrity pastors, or this whole idea of being able to hear from God in some kind of hyper charismatic way and get a unique experience of God through hearing from him in your life in a way that's not revealed in scripture. That's just two challenges that I can think of off the top of my head. What do you think are the major challenges that we face as a church right now?
3: Well, it's a very interesting question. I've had experience in some areas of the world in Christian ministry and not experience in many areas of the world. So I can only speak from what I know reasonably well. But you know, I know North American evangelicalism and I know British evangelicalism to an extent and have served in both contexts. And I would say, certainly on both sides of the Atlantic, there's dysfunction everywhere. So it's not limited to one particular denominational group. I mean, difficulty and dysfunction is not limited to, say, the Church of England, as you referenced a few moments ago. You know, there's trouble everywhere. And I think it is extraordinary that the Lord puts up with us and that he extends his grace to us and that he uses very flawed ministry in lots of different contexts to draw people to himself and to sustain, you know, believers, to sustain us in our faith. I think there are the institutional problems of what I might call legacy denominations, and certainly in the United Kingdom, the Church of England is the main legacy denomination, indeed the national church. Some of those problems with the drift into liberalism would be mirrored in a number of different legacy denominations in North America and in my particular context in Canada. Very similar things going on in sort of the mainline denominations in North America. I think within broader evangelicalism, which is much more splintered institutionally, there are all kinds of challenges with theological confusion. Yes, sometimes with celebrity, and those become somewhat visible, challenges with church governance of various kinds, and challenges, I think, that come from simply superficial handling of the scriptures, which leads to confusion and indeed to superficial Christianity. So, you know, you pick your context and then you find your different dysfunctions. I couldn't name for you or identify a context where I think, well, this is absolutely perfect and there's no trouble here. As I you know, network and spend time visiting different contexts and getting to know leaders within different contexts, I think the challenges vary by context, but there are always challenges.
0: Just as we begin to bring this program to a close, Jonathan, I don't know if you've been following some of the stories from the UK recently, but there does appear here to be a renewed interest in spiritual things. Now, it doesn't necessarily, of course, mean it's a renewed interest in the Christian faith, but people are just beginning to question whether there might be more to life than they'd previously thought. Are you seeing the same in Canada? And if so, have you got any thoughts on how the church can try and harness this opportunity?
3: I think we are seeing similar things here. It varies a little bit region by region. It seems possibly a bit more accentuated in cities from what I can tell. But yes, we've noticed an upsurge in interest from young people and young men in particular. A number of churches are experiencing some growth. Spiritual conversations seem to be a little bit easier. being a Christian in the public square seems to be a little bit less awkward somehow. People almost seem to be more accepting of the reality that, that there will be people who have a Christian faith and want to live out that faith and so on. So something in the atmosphere has shifted, and we could try and analyze that socially. And I think at the end of the day, we have to say that the Lord is doing something, and it's wonderful. I think it's an exciting season for ministry. You know, we'll want to see over a period of a number of years how well it's sustained. I trust it might be. The thing I've been thinking about lately with respect to this is that we need to be very careful, those who are involved in ministry leadership of various kinds, that in the excitement over this, that we keep the main thing the main thing, that we don't try to react to it in ways that are sort of knee-jerk and push us off balance with our core convictions about ministry. So, you know, my conviction is that the Word of God does the work of God in the power of the Spirit of God. And we need to keep opening up the Word of God with faithfulness and clarity. I'm noticing that churches that are faithful in preaching and teaching the Bible are the ones that are growing and where folk are being drawn. And I think we just need to say, okay, we'll do the simple thing that we've been taught to do and that we believe is important, and as we'll open up the Word of God, we'll preach the gospel of Jesus Christ, and we'll allow folk to be transformed by the power of the Word. We'll allow the Lord to do it in His way. I think there will be a temptation to jump into all kinds of methodologies to try and grasp this moment, and I'm just wanting to say to people, to give the encouragement, let's allow the Word to do the work. Let's trust that God is going to bring new life to people through the preaching of His Word, and bring folk to spiritual maturity through His preaching, through the preaching of the Word. Let's stick with that and trust God with the results in this exciting season.
0: I think that's a very, very good point. And just as we bring this interview to a close, let's return back to your book and link it into what we've just been talking about there, because I find it particularly interesting that you're right, here in the UK context, it's also young men who seem to be searching for something more. And we hear reports quite regularly now here in the UK about young men who have had no background in the church at all, just rolling up into church services. You've written about Solomon, as we talked about during the start of our interview today. How do you think Solomon can be a role model for this generation of young men who are searching for something more?
3: Well, I think the story of Solomon speaks into this moment in a couple of ways. I mean, it may be that we are going to see an era of real strength in the church, a time of growth, a time maybe of you know, greater cultural influence, if you like, more open doors in society. And, you know, we often will speak of a Solomonic era, and not without reason. I mean, that phrase has a good rootedness in the biblical narrative. And it may be that we will look back on this season as being something Solomonic. Great. Well, let's not waste it or torpedo it by doing what Solomon did at the end and really forsaking the Lord in unfaithfulness. So let's keep our bearing spiritually. Let's rejoice in the good that's happening, and let's keep close to the Lord. So that, I think that's a warning and a reminder from Solomon. But in terms of the young men who are coming to faith at the present time, Solomon's really interesting because, you know, young men are asking the question, well, what do I do with my life, and how can I make my life count? How can it be, you know, successful in appropriate ways and this sort of thing? Solomon is someone who flourished as he walked with the Lord and was faithful to the Lord. And he is someone who faded when he turned from the Lord. So the encouragement for young men is, you know, walk with the Lord, seek wisdom from the Lord above all else. You know, read the Proverbs that Solomon wrote in his better days, and seek to live as one who is close to the Lord, honoring the Lord above all things, seeking to be faithful, and see what the Lord will do with your life. Now, that's not a promise that you're going to be, you know, you're going to be healthy and wealthy, but that is the way to leading a life that counts before the Lord and counts for His kingdom. And we want to do that if we're those who belong to the Lord Jesus. So I think there are certainly lessons from Solomon for new Christians and young men who are coming to faith.
0: Jonathan Griffiths, thank you so much for being with us on the programme today. This is The Supplement on TWR UK. Brad and Heidi Mitchell are a husband and wife team known for their long-standing work strengthening marriages through faith-centred teaching. They founded Build Your Marriage and have led retreats and conferences across the US and internationally, drawing on years of experience helping couples cultivate deeper connection and spiritual unity. Their newest book, Build Your Marriage with Prayer, offers a 40-day journey designed to help couples move beyond surface-level prayer and into a more authentic, shared spiritual life. Through guided prayers, reflection questions, and practical daily exercises, they give couples a simple, accessible way to grow closer to God and to each other. Brad and Heidi, thank you so much for being with us on the program today.
4: Thank you for having us. We really appreciate it.
5: We're so glad to be with you, James. We're excited about this.
0: Oh, it's a real pleasure to have you on the program. So let's start with the big question. In your experience working with thousands of couples, why is praying together often one of the last habits that people develop?
5: That's a great question.
4: It is a great question. Well, I think you hit on it right there. First of all, it's not a habit. And maybe they've never done it. Maybe they got married. They grew up in a non-believing home, so it's not something that they're used to practicing. Or if they did pray, they only prayed individually. There are some couples who the husband prays alone, the wife prays alone, but they just don't pray together. So I'd say habit. Another reason couples don't pray together is they may feel like they're going to be judged by their spouse, like every word is analyzed and, you know, really, you think that? That kind of thing. Or it could just be they don't know the right language to use. They feel like if they become before God our Father, they have to say these and thous, and that feels really awkward and uncomfortable. So it's
5: expose that with our spouse can sometimes be scary because you don't know if it's going to be weaponized against you. Like, oh, you said this and I heard you pray that, and it becomes something that becomes dangerous for some couples. And then I think the biggest reason, frankly, is spiritual warfare. I mean, the power of prayer in a marriage is huge, and we can talk about that. But the enemy knows that. And so he's going to do everything he can to try to use the things Heidi just shared, the things I talked about, to try to keep a couple from actually doing the very thing that is the most important thing that they can do for their marriage.
0: You've talked about the power of prayer there. And earlier on, you mentioned that you'll have maybe a husband praying separately, a wife praying separately. Why is it so powerful when a husband and wife come together and pray together? How does that help?
4: I think one thing is it creates unity among them. When you come together, it's not like your husband's praying separate and you as the wife are praying separate. You're really unified before the Lord. And the other part of that is you as a couple submit your will to God and say, we're unified in this. We're going to lay down our will and we're going to follow your path and your will for our marriage. And wherever you lead us, we're coming together and we're willing to go together. And it just, you know, where two or three are gathered, you're just stronger in the Lord.
5: Mm-hmm. And I would add with what Heidi just said, that there is the obviously the intimacy that takes place as a husband and wife in prayer, because it is shared. It is vulnerable. Yeah, you are coming before the Lord. You're in the throne room of God together. And so you have the increase of your faith as well, because together you're laying out your requests before the Lord. Together you're seeing his responses. Together you're growing in your faith and your trust in him and your dependence on him. So that's huge. And as far as a husband and wife and the power of prayer for them.
0: What advice would you have for couples who might feel spiritually mismatched, for want of a better word? Perhaps one is really confident when it comes to their spiritual life and their prayer life. The other is perhaps hesitant. What advice would you give a couple like that?
5: Boy, that's a great question, because it's not uncommon. What we see often is that husbands hold back from praying with their wives in particular, and I'm being generalized here, but generally husbands will hold back because they see their wife as being more spiritual. She's in more Bible study. She's been a Christian longer. And so they just withdraw. And so one of the things that we've really encouraged couples to do is, first of all, obviously start. Don't let those things that we talked about that are, you know, roadblocks, to keep you roadblocked from doing the very thing that is most important for your marriage. But also to begin to initiate prayer. So for for one of the things Heidi often teaches, and I'm going to kind of pitch it to you to talk about this, but often you teach that the one who's more spiritual should tone it down or back it off and pray at sort of the level that their spouse prays instead of like going on. Sometimes you'll see a spouse go for 5 minutes and then it's the other spouse's turn and they're not a 5 minute prayer. You know, there are one or two sentences. So trying to match that.
4: Mm-hmm. So match their length, kind of match their style. One thing you can do is just say, okay, to make this easy,

0: we're just going to do one or two sentences, and we're going to keep it positive. So we're going to pray about something we're thankful for. Mm-hmm. And then you just start and say, you know, dear God, I'm thankful for, and then that person's done, and then the next one says that. And so you gradually develop, you know, maybe the next, you do that for a week, then maybe the next week, we're going to do two sentences this week, maybe the next week, three, and you kind of build it up. But I do think what he said, it's not good for one person to just go and pray 5-10 minutes while the other one's like, thank you for our house, you know, or whatever, something like that. So that's one thing we say. Another thing is what I like in our book is we really guide couples through prayer. We've got a chapter on many different topics, 40 different topics. And then at the end of that, we have a guided prayer. And it's not always the wives and it's not always the husbands. Sometimes the wives initiate and sometimes the husbands initiate. And that's good because after 40 days of doing that, hopefully as a couple, you've developed a habit of praying together and you can kind of take other topics on your own and begin to pray about them.
1: Yeah, that was the whole reason we even mm-hmm. wrote the book, James, was so that mm-hmm. couples could kind of get off the dime and do this very thing. So as Heidi said, you know, at the end of different chapters, it'll say husband prays or wife prays, and it's a guided prayer.
0: Mm-hmm.
1: So it takes away that fear factor, the vulnerability factor, the intimacy concerns or whatever it may be, so that couples can begin to build the habit mm-hmm. of praying regularly together. Mm-hmm. So anyway, that was our whole thrust on this. And frankly, I mean, the protective measure of prayer over a marriage is huge. Statistics bear it out. It's, you know, the divorce rate, at least in the United States, I'm not sure about the UK, but in the US, it's one out of every two marriages end up in divorces. And it's even higher for second and third marriages as far as the percentage is concerned. But get this, for the couples that pray together, and I want to be sure your audience hears this, for the couples that pray together, it's one out of every 1,152. I mean, why wouldn't you do the very thing that will most protect your marriage, unify you, and build intimacy in your relationship? And so we wrote this book really as a driving desire to protect and to save marriages.
2: Mm-hmm. Let's talk. Then for a moment, let's imagine that the book has landed on somebody's doormat. They've opened it up. They're apprehensive about day one. They're apprehensive about starting off. You mentioned all the feelings of awkwardness that can come with this. What practical advice would you give them to spur them on into the first chapter of your book?
0: I would say start and just try it, because I think it's a lot easier than people think. I think the enemy wants to put a barrier there and make people nervous and afraid. But how we've laid it out is we start with, a topic like your home, and then we've got a Bible verse that relates to your home. And then we've got maybe two or three pages that just are a devotional about your home, the importance of it in your spiritual life, why it matters. And then we have the guided prayer. And after the guided prayer, there's two questions to help the couple talk about, you know, what could we change in our home, or how could we make our home a more Christian atmosphere, things like that. And so the prayer can really be pure and just focus on prayer. And then the questions can dig a little bit deeper into conversations.
1: Yeah, I think it breaks the ice and thaws things. If you just crack the book open, once you receive it, I mean, take the step, get the book, and I'm not trying to hawk the book. I'm trying to save marriages.
0: Mm-hmm.
1: And, you know, crack the book open, begin to take a look at some of the different sections, chapters. Maybe pick one that resonates best with you. I mean, we'd love for you just to start cover to cover. I think that's probably the best. But if it's like such a huge hesitancy, then, you know, choose the topic that resonates with you and begin there. Mm-hmm. Because that could be just the Holy Spirit directing you right to that spot to kind of launch it as a husband and wife. And I would say, too, that getting the book and working through this begins with a conversation as a husband and wife, you know, of just saying, hey, you know, I heard this interview, or I've been thinking about this, or God's been prompting me and moving me that we really should be praying together. And I recognize it's hard for you to consider doing that, but
0: hard for us.
1: Mm-hmm. Yeah.
0: So you're not blaming the spouse.
1: That's right. Mm-hmm. That's right. Yeah. It's a shared concern, but it seems like it's something that would really be good for us. And what do you say we start and we try it? We give this a go. There's nothing to lose, right? Mm-hmm. And everything to gain by doing it.
2: So tell me a little bit about your prayer journey as a couple. Where did this begin for you? Did you experience the awkwardness, or were you immediately able to start praying together as a couple? How did it work for you?
0: Well, we both grew up in Christian homes, so prayer was always part of our lives individually. And we were long distance. We had a long distance relationship. And so I was 14 and he was 16 when that long distance relationship started. We were 1,000 miles apart in the U.S. And so I made devotional charts every day that we would read the same devotions. And we really did kind of just start praying together as a couple when we were young. But I don't think it was vibrant, life-changing. I mean, it was more rote prayers, kind of like, you know, please bless us, be with us as we go to college and this kind of stuff. I think it's become way more, prayers become way more active in the last couple decade and a half, I would say.
1: Right, I would agree. And I think, you know, part of it was we went through a pretty cataclysmic time in our own marriage. And that really drove us, frankly, to our knees.
0: Mm-hmm.
1: And all of a sudden, all of, I don't know how to say this, but sometimes all of the just normalcies of prayer, like Heidi just described, you know, bless us and all this, those things got stripped away to prayers of desperation.
0: Mm-hmm.
1: Like, God, help us. God, we are in dire need. God, we have really depended upon you. Kinds of prayers. And that drove to a deeper level of authenticity and intimacy with us in prayer. So we began praying together, but it's been a process of growing deeper and deeper mm-hmm. in our relationship with each other and our relationship with the Lord in prayer.
2: What advice would you give to anyone listening to this who's found themselves in that critical moment in their marriage where things don't appear to be going well? They'd like to pray with their partner, but don't really think their partner's up for it. What advice would you give somebody in that situation?
0: I would say still pray for your spouse. Even if you don't have to let them know you're praying for them, but you have access to God 24/7. And it's not limited by whether your spouse wants to pray with you or not. Of course, we love it best when couples can pray together. But sometimes if things are really tough, or we've had incidences in our own marriage where we haven't agreed on something. I remember a few years ago, he wanted to buy a car. I didn't think we needed one. And we just couldn't agree. And so we kind of said to ourselves, we're not going to keep talking about this. Let's just both take a break and pray about it. Well, within 5 hours, my heart had changed. And I said, you know what? I think you're right. I think God's in this. I think we need to go look at that car. Ultimately, we ended up buying that car, and to this day, it was the right decision, and I stand by that, and he was right. So sometimes I think if things are stressful or you just kind of reach an impasse, then agree to part ways and say, you know what, let's just take a break. Let's pray about this independently and see where God takes you. And it may not be resolved in 5 hours. It may take a week or two or months until the other one kind of comes around, but just keep fervently praying about it. I also think if you're in a marriage that's really hard and your spouse is just kind of completely against it, just begin praying for them and take it to the Lord as an individual and see what God will do, because God is a restorer, he's a redeemer, and he can change hearts and lives.
1: And I would add into that kind of a caution as well. Sometimes, I'm thinking about some friends of ours where he has not been a Christian mm-hmm. for a long, long time, decades. And we've been praying for him, and his wife's been praying for him. And if she had started praying like over him and for him and in his presence, I think it would have probably created even more of a barrier and super spiritualized the situation. So, you know, we often recommend, hey, just pray silently for your spouse. Maybe when they're asleep, you can put a hand over them. You can pray spiritual protection. You can pray that the walls that the enemy has built up in their heart would be broken down. There's a lot of things you can do as you're praying for them and just praying, you know, for the power and the

0: spiritual unity. I wonder, from all of those conversations that you've had, what are some of the biggest challenges facing Christian couples today?
1: One is time and busyness. And a lot of people just feel like they can't pray because they're too busy. I would say that's one. Communication is huge. They don't feel like they're on the same wavelength. There are a lot of wives feel like, my husband doesn't get me. He doesn't understand what I say. Husbands sometimes feel like they just kind of can't get in the head of their wife, or what exactly is she referring to? I think those are, time and communication are a couple of the big ones. Finances, always.
2: Yeah, those are usually kind of the big normal ones. And then, you know, I think just spiritual growth together can be huge. Right now, with time, with priorities, often what ends up happening is we see couples less and less prioritizing their spiritual journey together. You know, when you think about it, I mean, like, businesses have business plans, people have financial plans, people have workout plans, or, you know, whatever plans it may be. You know, pilots have flight plans, whatever the plans may be. But rarely does a couple have really a path and a plan for growing together spiritually. And what we often hear from wives is that I wish my husband was a spiritual leader of the home. I wish my husband was, you know, taking charge or whatever. And when we're doing our teaching, I often will speak, you know, in the context of spiritual growth, to the husband saying, look, it's not about, you know, you being the spiritual giant in the home and knowing more verses and knowing more of the Bible, because often husbands do feel like they are falling short in that area, or that they are less than with their wives. It's about spiritual initiative. Now, initiative is a form of leadership, of course, but it's about being an initiator, initiate prayer together, initiate going to church, initiate reading devotions. You know, you be the initiator of spiritual conversations, like, where have we seen God at work lately? And that's leadership, of course. But when you reframe it as a spiritual initiator, that's something a husband can do. They're like, oh, I can do that and not feel like a failure. I can do that and be a success. I can do that and be an impact and influence in my marriage. So, you know, the things that Heidi mentioned regarding communication and money, conflict, you know, those are all of those things. I would add in there as well, we see a lot of couples that struggle just with sexual intimacy. Mm-hmm. It's fascinating how little couples will even kiss, you know, make out. You know, when was the last time you had a good make out session with your spouse? You know, it may have been a while. In fact, there was a study that was done a few years ago by the British Heart Association that found that only 20% of married couples kiss in a week. And I can't remember the exact percentage, but it was even fewer that will kiss for more than 5 seconds at a time. So when you're talking about just intimacy or sexual intimacy, that also is another issue that seems to creep into marriages.
0: Can I also talk about praying with our children as well? Obviously,
1: absolutely.
0: I would absolutely agree with you that the power of praying together as a couple. At what point do we bring our children into those prayers? Do they always need to be involved? Should we be doing separate prayer sessions with our children? What would you advise?
1: We did prayers with our children, and then we would still pray together. And so, I think obviously for the more intimate parts of a marriage, you are the bigger decisions or things like that that you really have to work through. Depending on the age of your kids, you may not want to bring them into those types of prayers. But absolutely, from the time they're born, I started praying over them. We prayed over our kids. And even when they were little, like, you know, 5 months old, we'd hold their hands, you know, together and just, dear Jesus, thank you for the food, just so that they start learning the importance of that. And as our kids got older, we did a thing. This is kind of crazy, but I love it. It's one of the most special things we do in our family. We got a red plate and it said, you are special today. And when one of our children had a great attitude or accomplished something at school, we would put that red plate at their place. And then as a family, we have three children, so the other four of us would gather around the child who got the red plate, and we would put a hand on their shoulder or on their back, and then the person who got the red plate would give each member of the family a prayer request. And it could be really simple, like, pray for my math test, pray for my volleyball game, things like that. And then with our hands on that person, we would pray for the request that they shared. And it was just such a special time in our family. And what I've loved about it is, as our children, now they're in their 30s, as they've gotten married and had kids of their own, there are in-law children when they came into the family, we said, this is what we do.

0: We just incorporated them. They joined right in. And this past summer, we were praying, and we've got a grandchild who's 4 and another one who's 3. And we were doing it for one of our in-law children who happened to have a birthday. And the little 4 and 3-year-old were off in the corner kind of watching this. And when we finished, they said, "I want you to pray over me." And then the little 3-year-old said the same thing. And so we gathered around them and as a family just prayed for them. And it was precious to see it going to the next generation.
1: Yeah, and I'll add into that. I mean, that was a huge event for us just to see them desire to be prayed over. As we were raising our kids, every night we read Bible stories. We wore out a Bible story book, and then we would pray, and we would let them pray however they wanted to, and pretty much for as long as they wanted to, which sometimes became a stall tactic. But nonetheless, we didn't want to like clamp down on it. One of our daughters used to want to pray, and some of your listeners may not go for this, but she would pray on her head in the corner and sing her prayers. And it was just the goofiest thing. Her brother would roll his eyes like, "Oh my goodness, here we go again." But it was something we didn't want to stop because it was still sincere and it was from the heart, regardless of the posture of her prayer. It was something that was really sweet for her to sing her prayer to the Lord. And so, yeah, we agree that as husbands and wives, you've got to not only let your kids pray, but let them hear you praying and setting that example for them.
2: What a really lovely conversation we've had today. Brad and Heidi are the authors of the book, Build Your Marriage with Prayer. Brad and Heidi, thank you so much for being with us today.
1: Oh, thank you, James. It's been a privilege to be with you.
0: Thank you. Blessings on your ministry.
2: This is The Supplement on TWR UK. It's really nice to be with you today. I'm now joined by someone who wears, well, a lot of creative hats. He's a pastor, storyteller, and songwriter. And somehow he manages to weave those roles together. And he has a real heart for helping people to meet Jesus. Sam Brewster is a Church of England minister and he leads Trinity at 4 in Henley-on-Thames. He also writes with Joyful Noise, a music ministry committed to getting God's word from the page into the heart of the church. His latest project is a beautifully illustrated children's book called Just As He Said, 3 rhyming stories of grace, each one exploring what happens when ordinary people encounter Jesus in the Gospels. We're going to talk about that book, the creative processes behind it, and why these gospel encounters still speak so powerfully today. Sam, it's so great to have you with us today. I'd love to hear a bit about your story.
3: Sure. So I had the privilege of growing up with Christian parents. We went to church. I then went off to a boarding school where church was less straightforward, and came to a kind of personal faith later in my teenage years, which then really deepened and strengthened during my time at university. Which is also the time that I was encouraged to kind of pursue a kind of calling to ministry. I had a couple of years up in Leicestershire doing some youth work and then went off to Wycliffe Hall, which is a C of E theological college in Oxford. I met my wife Lucy whilst I was training in Oxford. She was doing her teacher training in a different college in the city. Had my curacy years in Maidenhead and then moved to Henley to plant a new congregation about 7 years ago, which was called Trinity at 4. That's been broadly a very encouraging experience. More recently, I've actually been appointed vicar of the parish church that new congregation was connected to. So I now serve as vicar of Trinity Church Henley, in its entirety. So, yeah, that's the kind of 9 to 5 keeps me pretty busy, actually. It's a privilege to serve in that way.
2: At the risk of going off on a tangent, what's it like to try and plant a church from scratch in a place like Henley-on-Thames? Is it a stressful prospect?
3: I mean, there's so many ways that you could answer that question. No, it wasn't stressful. It was incredibly exciting to see how God provided in all kinds of ways. It's humbling to see the ways that people are drawn together, and it's a real team effort whenever you launch a new church ministry, probably a new Christian ministry of any kind. So broadly for us, it was a very encouraging and faith-building, strengthening exercise. Yeah, it's hard work. It comes with a number of challenges. It's a new thing for me. I've never obviously planted a church before, so that is a kind of learning curve as you as you go along. So yeah, we started with about 30 adults on our first, you know, first Sunday, about 20 kids as well. Church now is about 180 adults, and about 60 kids. So what we're doing now feels quite different to what we were doing back in those early days. Different challenges, different joys.
2: We hear many of these reports, don't we, at the moment, and I appreciate that some people are sceptical about them, but a growth in interest in the Christian faith. Are you seeing that on the ground where you're at?
3: Yeah, I mean, to some extent, I mean, we're, to some extent, you know, ministry is ministry. I did a session recently on this whole topic, and the passage I've been turning to is 2 Timothy chapter 4, where Paul says to Timothy, you know, the view of Christ Jesus, who's the judge of the living and the dead, I give you this charge, preach the word in season and out of season. And there's something there that says, well, in a sense, it doesn't matter too much what's going on in the kind of spiritual weather, whether it feels in season or out of season. The job is the same, which is to preach the word. And the response will always, to some extent, be the same as well. There'll be some folk who are drawn to Jesus through that proclamation. There'll be others who are turned off. I suppose we can't control the weather, but we've got the same role, whatever the spiritual weather might be. So, but we have definitely seen, I mean, we've been blessed to see people coming to Christ, and for actually from the whole range of ages over here, certainly some younger people. And that has been, Henley's not jam-packed full of people in their 20s, to be honest. It's a bit of a demographic gap in the town as a whole. But where there are folk in their 20s, we have seen some of them come along to church, and that's been, it's been wonderful.
2: Well, we've invited you onto the programme today to talk about your children's book, Just As He Said. Can you tell us a little bit about the story behind the book? How did you come to write it?
3: Do you know, Easter 2 years ago, I was preparing to preach at our church Easter Sunday service. And I kind of selected this passage in Matthew's gospel to preach from. And it had been a busy old Easter. And I was kind of, you know, sometimes you're looking at a text, you're thinking, you know, what is the message for this Easter? And the little phrase in that verse in the resurrection account of Matthew's gospel, you know, he isn't here, he is risen, just as he said. And that really kind of struck me as I was preparing. And it started off as 1 point out of three. And then I made it into the only point of the talk. And I did a little Easter talk, which actually was the kind of prototype of what is now the book. So I went through the same three stories. No, it wasn't rhyming when I did the talk at church, but I went through the three stories, and I got everyone kind of repeating the phrase, just as he said, as we kind of went through and just made the simple, but I think, you know, actually profoundly helpful point that whatever Jesus says he's going to do, it always happens just as he said. And the resurrection being the great climax of that. But just as the resurrection is the final and ultimate declaration of who Jesus is, what he's come to do, it authenticates everything else in the rest of his ministry. And so, in a sense, going back through the other things that he said and seeing how they play out, we found quite a helpful thing in that Easter talk. People really seem to engage with it. And do you know, sometimes I do a bit of writing, and this doesn't always happen, but occasionally you just almost just get the book kind of dropped into your head. And that's kind of what happened over Easter lunch. I literally had all of the rhymes in my head. I just had to write them down. And then over the next couple of weeks, I turned it into the narrative that is, broadly speaking, as it is now in the book.
2: It's an interesting one, isn't it? I imagine there are a lot of differences, though, between writing a sermon and writing a children's book. Now, you're a songwriter, so you've got a little bit of experience in this area, but the stories rhyme, which is deceptively hard to do well. Did you have fun putting it all together?
3: Yeah, I love doing rhymes. I play a game with my kids often before bed called the rhyme game. And, you know, I say a word, they have to come up with a rhyme, and they love it. I love rhymes as well. And the songwriting and the kind of rhyming kids book, there's like an obvious link in terms of, you know, they're kind of forms of poetry, I suppose, slightly different forms, but connected. So yeah, I love that. It doesn't always, it's not always very easy. I get as many of my books rejected as I get accepted. So it's not like you get a home run every time. But yeah, I enjoy it. I would do it, and indeed did do it for a long time before anything was published, either songs or books. So it's something that I find personally encouraging. I think spiritually as well, particularly with the songwriting, there's something about just slowing down devotionally and being forced to turn God's word into something that nourishes your own soul. And in this kind of hyper fast, kind of busy life that we all lead, actually I find the kind of, you know, sitting down and reflecting something and turning it into some kind of polished form is I find it spiritually helpful personally as well.
2: How do you see families using the book? Are you imagining that it will be bedtime reading, devotional readings, conversation starters? How do you envisage it?
3: Yeah, I mean, hopefully all of the above. I've tried reading it with my own kids, but they're like, Daddy, I don't want to read your book. So I've not actually had the experience of sitting down and reading it with any of my own kids yet. But hopefully they'll warm up to the idea. But yeah, I mean, I think it's, I've seen it pitched for kind of toddler group type context. I think actually age wise up to about 7 or 8 is going to engage really well with this book. Toddlers might even be a little bit young in some ways, but it'll capture the whole age group, because I think the illustrations and the pictures and the concept is simple enough for younger children as well. So yeah, younger kids, I think it's a great one for parents to read with their children. I've had a number of friends get in touch and so it's been so encouraging reading this with our kids before bed, kind of conversation starters and so on. I mean, hopefully it's a great giveaway at church. At our church, we always have we've got a little kind of giveaway bookstore where people can just grab anything for free. We've got a stack of Bibles. We've got a stack of kind of giveaways for adults. And we always have a little stack of kids' books as well. And those stacks always just gradually get lower. And then, you know, so they do get taken. So I think that'd be a great use as well, just as a kind of general giveaway.
2: Well, Sam Brewster, thank you so much for joining us on the programme today. We have had a packed programme and time has run out. Thank you so much for being with us on the programme. You can catch up by going to twr.org.uk.
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5: What we've got to do is ensure that we get the right decisions made to stop the issues in the first place, or where there are challenges, to come behind people and make the right policy decisions. And that's why I really encourage Christians to get involved in politics.
6: There's an attitude among some Christians who say politics is the devil's work and people shouldn't get involved in it. But the reality is that what happens in politics affects us all. And there needs to be a strong Christian influence in the world of politics if we want to see outcomes that are better for society.
7: Welcome to The Political Exchange with me, Dave Piper, on TWR UK. You could say that the world of politics affects each one of us every day. From big elections, parking charges and potholes, up to how we deal with immigration, healthcare and housing. What happens in our elected assemblies and parliaments matters, as does what goes on at town halls and in our communities. And as Christians, we can make a difference. Every week on The Political Exchange, we hear from people working on the front line and behind the scenes to get a Christian perspective on what's going on in our world and how, by engaging with politics, Christians can help make a difference. If you'd like to get in touch to share your thoughts, then do email us, studio@twr.org.uk. This week on the programme, we'll be asking if the UK is entering a period of political instability after the recent elections, and we'll be hearing what's being done to stop the cost of kit and equipment interfering with children's ability to take part in sports. But first, let's turn our attention to the war in Iran, because 45 million more people could be pushed into starvation unless the Strait of Hormuz is reopened in the next few weeks. That's according to the United Nations. A third of the world's supply of fertilizer usually passes through the strait, which has been closed to most shipping during the war between the US and Israel and Iran. I spoke to Richard Stanforth, Christian Aid's government and parliament lead, to find out how the Iran war is already impacting their work.
8: Christian Aid is working in many countries worldwide, and what we're seeing at the moment is that prices are rising worldwide around the world. We're seeing increases and shortages, actually, in Nigeria. I mean, there were prices of 48%. You know, in the UK, we see prices of 6%, 7%, 10% increases in the price of fuel. But in many countries, it's much, much worse than that where we're working. And in some countries like Bangladesh and others, there's been blackouts, shortages of fuel. So our own teams and the partner organisations that we work with sometimes are struggling to continue programmes because of a lack of access to fuel, to drive and meet with communities, to take supplies. So we're already seeing this crisis in real time, and it's much worse than what the impact it's had on the UK. It's very significant and very real on people's lives. It's stopping people access their work and basically their survival.
7: And you're mentioning things like that, almost a doubling in the cost of fuel in Nigeria, for instance, and across other countries as well. And when you talk about your own projects, some of them having to close down because of the costs, this is providing absolutely basic essentials for people already in need, isn't it?
8: Yeah, very much so. I mean, actually, we'll talk about, we're not actually closing programs at this stage. You know, that's not something that we're doing. We're doing everything we can as Christian Aid to continue our activities, finding ways to maintain our work however we can to access those fuel supplies. But we have to be honest that it's becoming increasingly difficult in many contexts to access fuel. And critically, for many people in the world, you know, the UN, and we agree with the UN, they're reporting 45 million people are at risk of hunger and starvation. And we completely agree. You know, already there's 7 million people in severe hunger and acute malnutrition within South Sudan, where we work. And in the north of the country, there's actually, in Jonglei State, rather, there's actually concerned that there will be a famine. The UN are reporting a risk of famine, and we're deeply concerned. And many countries are already facing a number of crises with climate change, there's conflict, etc. And so the problem with in South Sudan is that they rely on fuel via Sudan, and that fuel needs to arrive quickly to enable communities to plant their crops now, before the before the rainy season comes, and so that they can access the growth of the crops, etc. So that's a critical problem at the moment. So it's broader than just an increasing price in fuel, and it will have a dramatic impact, as we see that the fertilizer prices that are going up as well.
7: Yeah, I was just going to say about the growing season, because we can look with our global networks here in the developed West and say, well, we can't get this sort of food anymore, but we've got this, which is a close alternative to it. But we're talking here, aren't we, about subsistence farmers, people where if their crop doesn't grow, there aren't alternatives.
8: Yeah, if their crop doesn't grow, or if supplies can't reach people, then basically there are no alternatives. People will starve, as the UN is warning. So we're in a very, very serious situation. What we need urgently is a peaceful settlement to this crisis. And I do also want to reflect, thousands of people have already died in Iran. Conflict is continuing. We need peace as urgently as possible. That's really, really critical. That's the most urgent thing. The world should unite to secure a peaceful settlement so that supplies can continue through the Straits of Hormuz and around the world, actually.
7: Richard, we're aware that in the UK, in America, in many of our developed countries, we do have the ability to talk to our elected representatives to try and influence government policy and government approaches. Do you think, as Christians, we should be doing that over the issue with the Gulf?
8: Yeah, I think this is it. But this is a global issue, isn't it? It's something. So, of course, people can write to the government. They can write to their MPs on this matter, and that's very welcome. But I think we need world leaders to step up here and actually address the situation. I think this is a conflict, you know, far from UK shores, if you like. So I think that's the critical thing. I do want to say there are things, though, that the UK government can do in this crisis. One of the things that we're seeing at the moment, and you know, everybody is warning about this at the minute, 54 countries are in debt distress at the moment. They're struggling to continue providing healthcare and essential services because, particularly in Africa, in Kenya, around the world, in Nigeria as well, governments are under, because of COVID, because of a number of global factors, climate change as well, they're having to take more debts. And these debts are with the private sector now. And the private companies are actually the laws in the UK govern these contracts. So the UK government could, at the moment, these companies are refusing on many cases to actually take part in international what they call restructuring of debt, cancelling of some of the debts. And the UK government could pass a law which would allow that to happen. In many contexts, countries, I think including Kenya, are having to cut their taxes at the moment because prices are rising so rapidly, just so people can continue to survive. And if they've got less taxes, they're less and less able to pay debts. So we're all expecting a massive, massive debt crisis as a consequence of the Iran war. And you know, talking to the UK government the other day, I think everybody's reflecting on this crisis. It'll have many compounding impacts, much wider than we perhaps expect in terms of the initial fuel supply. And so many people around the world. So this is really, really critical. And the other thing I would like to reflect on as well, there's a need for resilience in the system. I think that's very, very important. We need to create increasing shocks, whether it's climate change, whether it's conflict. And it's clear that, you know, the way that the current economic system works, the way that the current supply chains work, we need a different system. So that is really critical.
7: Richard, just finally, do you think this is something that Christians should be, yes, thinking about, looking into, but also praying about as we head through the next few weeks and months?
8: Yes, it's critical that we pray for, well, particularly because we don't want to see the loss of so many lives. Millions of people's lives are at risk. So many people are suffering, you know, including in the UK now. It's having consequences for many people in the UK as well. So it is really important that we pray for everybody that's affected by this. It's actually Christian Aid Week this week. And in Christian Aid Week, we're actually highlighting our work to help with a partner in Nairobi, in the capital of Kenya. And we're working with Beacon of Hope, who are helping communities to become resilient in the face of the climate crisis, in the face of the supply chain crisis. They're helping communities to grow their own crops in a tiny area, literally about as tall as me. I'm about 6 foot tall, and they're doing vertical agriculture. One lady, Belinda, she lost her husband recently and has two children and a grandson, and she lives in a metal shack, in these metal sort of shacks in the end of a concrete alley. And she's taking part in the scheme, and she's learning how to make organic compost. She's learning how to save water because of the climate crisis and still grow her own crops. She didn't believe that she could grow her own crops in this environment. So we're doing our part to address this, but at a global level, we need a resilient system from the whole international community that ensures supplies can move around the world and ensures that people become resilient to the shocks that we're facing. That's also very, very critical.
7: Richard Stanforth from Christian Aid. This is the Political Exchange on TWR UK. I'm Dave Piper. If you'd like to get in touch and share your thoughts on the stories and issues we're covering on the programme, then do email us. The address is studio@twr.org.uk. That's studio@twr.org.uk. In a few minutes' time, we'll be hearing what's being done to stop the cost of kit and equipment interfering with children's ability to take part in sports. But first, we're turning our attention to the results of the national elections in Scotland and Wales and local elections across England on the 7th of May. With no party having a majority in either Holyrood or the Senedd, and an extra 23 English councils going to no overall control, I spoke to Shona Haslam, chief executive of the Christian think tank Logos Scotland, to see if she thought the UK was entering an era of political instability.
9: Yeah, I think we all feel a bit no overall control at the moment. And that's certainly kind of the headline moving forward. It does feel incredibly different. It feels unsure. We're not quite sure what form the parliament is going to take. Certainly in Scotland and Wales, the parliaments were made to be coalitions. So not having a majority is how it should be. Which is very different from the English system, obviously. But we do feel kind of, it's a very disparate parliament in Scotland. We have one big party and then, you know, lots of little parties, all on roughly the same number of MSPs within 10 of each other. So it's going to be an interesting 5 years. It's going to take a while for everything to settle down, I think. But there is that kind of feeling among the general public of who's in control. But luckily, as Christians, we know who's in control.
7: And of course, just to mention the Senedd, of course, Rina Pjorweth has said back in January, again, after last week's elections, that he wants to run a minority government there rather than form a coalition. Are there pros and cons to actually running minority governments, do you think?
9: Well, the way it's been set up in Scotland and Wales was very much that they wanted people to do deals and they wanted all the parties to be involved in the big decisions like the budget, electing the First Minister, electing the presiding officer and those kind of things. So the parliaments were set up to follow that model. And certainly in the past, it has meant that other parties have been able to get things into things like budgets. And so there's a lot more cross-working. And whether that will be the case in future with so many disparate groups and a quite bad feeling among the groups, we have to wait and see. I mean, we're not sure yet how the parliament is going to work out. John Swinney has said there's no way he's going to work with Reform in Scotland, and Reform and Labour are level second in Scotland, both with 17 MSPs. So we're just not sure yet exactly how it's going to all go. The dust needs to settle. The MSPs need to understand what their role is and how to do the job. And so we just need to wait and see a little bit, I think.
7: And do you think that may partly depend on the individual personalities and characteristics of those MSPs? Because we can see politics as homogenous, can't we? And this party stands for this and will and won't do that. But at the end of the day, each MSP is a person as well.
9: Absolutely. And it's true in Westminster as well as other parliaments that if you want to get something done, you need cross-party support. So every private member's bill, every motion, every thing that you take to committee, you need to get cross-party support. And to do that, you need to get on with your colleagues and you need to speak to them and you need to you need to do deals with them or at least have some kind of relationship with them. And with over half MSPs new, those relationships are going to take time to build. And I hope that the MSPs are going to go into the building and with a view to work with colleagues and with a view to build consensus. And we've seen that in Westminster, we've seen that in parliaments across the UK. So I'm hoping that that will continue and that everybody will be willing to work together on the big issues.
7: Shona, if we look at councils for a minute, now obviously your experience in politics has been in Scotland, we're talking about English councils here, but you were involved with local councils. What does it mean? How does it actually work out if a council, as 23 more now have in England, goes to no overall control?
9: Well, again, you have to work with the other parties, and to get anything through, you have to make sure you have support from across the board. So there's a lot of conversation, there's a lot of discussion that goes on. And when you're putting together the council reports and making decisions and working on budgets, you need to work together. You need to make sure that everybody is involved and that you have the votes to get things through. And that a lot of that is individual councillors and individual wards looking for something for their ward, and in return they'll be able to support your legislation. So it's very much locally focused. It's councillors knowing what's going on in their ward and understanding it, and being able to get things done for their own localities. And that's a positive. It feels a little bit like backroom politics, but again, it's people working in their own communities, and so it can be a good thing if it's done well and properly.
10: Can it be made more complicated by the fact that councillors aren't doing that role full time, whereas elected members of parliament, that is their full time job?
9: Yes, absolutely. And I'm a huge advocate for paying councillors better and giving them better terms and conditions so that you are getting people who do see it as a career and not as a hobby, or not something that they do in retirement, or, you know, not something that they have to fit in around the rest of their work. And certainly from my experience, being a councillor is a full-time job if you're going to do it properly. You've got committees, you have community councils or parish councils to attend in the evenings. You've got the council meetings and all the reports and papers to read. I mean, I remember as a councillor, I often had over 1,000 pages of documents to read every week in order to be prepared for council meetings and committees. So it is really important that we look at our councillors as genuine representatives, and that they're paid and given the hours to do the work properly.
10: Shona, just finally, how important is it for Christians to actually stay engaged with politics now election day has come and gone?
9: Yeah, politics never stops, and for political geeks like me, election day is a bit like Christmas Day. We're up at 5 o'clock and incredibly excited and don't go to bed till very late. But you have to be engaged with politics for the rest of the year as well. And at this point, you know, you've got all these new MSPs, all these new councillors who aren't very sure of what they're doing and are looking for good links and good communication within the local communities. And if your church can be that, and if your church can make friends with your local councillor so that they know that you're a trusted friend and are there for them when they need you and when you need them, then that's a really important part. So always reach out to local councillors. I mean, I've sent lots of emails this morning from Logos Scotland to the new MSPs, congratulating them and welcoming them, offering to be there for them if they need any help or support or questions. And I'll be in Scottish Parliament tomorrow trying to meet as many of them as I can. So that kind of relationship is really important. But it is about relationship. It's about knowing them and understanding them and praying for them and being useful to them as well as them being useful to you.
10: Shona Haslam, the Chief Executive of the Christian think tank Logos Scotland. Now, as we approach an end of the political exchange, poverty is stopping children taking part in sport. A recent YouGov survey found that around 1 in 6 parents said their child had had to give up sport due to the costs involved. Former England football manager Sir Gareth Southgate told the Press Association that children risked spending their leisure time in front of screens if they couldn't afford the kit and equipment to take part in sports. Sir Gareth is promoting a network called the Multibank, led by former Prime Minister Gordon Brown. It channels surplus products from businesses, including toiletries, nappies, household items, toys and sports kit, to those in need via a network of local charities. Sir Gareth said every child deserved the right to play sport. I spoke to David Barclay, Chief Executive of the Good Faith Partnership, to get his response to the news.
11: Well, it's very sobering news, isn't it? And what I think it makes clear is that sense of the interconnectedness of financial dimensions of poverty with the social dimensions of poverty, and the way in which lack of material resources, financial resources, leads to people being more isolated, people not having the same opportunities to express themselves, to learn, to grow, to develop, to build relationships. And that is something that I think we see, you know, really blighting lives and blighting communities across the UK.
10: And Sir Gareth has been speaking about this as part of the work of the Multibank, which is a network connecting businesses and their surplus products with charities who can distribute them to those in need. The president of the Multibank project is former Prime Minister Gordon Brown. Do you think there is need for more of this sort of model where there are these networks in place? Because we do overproduce a lot of stuff in our societies and it doesn't trickle down to those who need it.
11: Absolutely. I think the Multibank is a great example of creative thinking and problem solving in relation to tackling poverty. It's really trying to tackle multiple issues at once, right? With the overproduction of stuff, you know, often things that we might, things that get returned, for example, to online providers, often actually don't then get resold. They just go into landfill, or they get, you know, they get chucked. And so finding creative ways to reuse things or to repurpose things, to make sure that things have a different kind of life, is a really significant thing to do. We've seen it a lot in the food, you know, world of organizations, charities that take, you know, surplus food or food that would otherwise have been thrown away and find really creative ways to reuse that. And Multibank is kind of reimagining that more broadly. So I think it's been a big, you know, strategic initiative and a really creative one. It's great to see people like Sir Gareth Southgate getting involved in it, raising the profile, and for those expressions of Multibank in different parts of the UK to have new kinds of resources that they can use to further their work is really exciting.
10: David, as we're talking about trying to get more children and young people outside and active and enjoying sports and activities, of course, one of the issues, one of the hidden costs maybe, is actually adult supervision, isn't it? Because in poverty-stricken households, there might not be that opportunity for the parents to actually supervise their youngsters as they are going out and doing these things.
11: Yeah, and again, that's obviously a particular challenge with the way that the economy works in terms of people who might be on 0 hours contracts, so they're unsure about exactly what their schedule is, or they're working for you know, low wages and therefore having to work, you know, enormous hours or unsociable hours just to kind of try and put food on the table and make ends meet. And, you know, we've been talking about the cost of living crisis for a number of years now. And sadly, with the war in the Middle East, things are unlikely to get, you know, to get better anytime soon. So, yes, that's another of the kind of social dimensions of poverty, is the impact that it has on families' ability to actually spend time together is, I think, a big challenge.
10: Do you think this is an area where the church can and maybe even has been intervening? Because churches at their best are set up to be all about community and wider community, aren't they?
11: Yeah, well, I think if we have an interconnected problem in terms of poverty, economics and social dimensions of poverty, we need interconnected solutions, right? We need practical solutions that can get, you know, the relevant sports kit, for example, to those young people. But we need more than that. And that's why, through Good Faith, we established the Warm Welcome campaign, which is working with thousands of churches and other community spaces to explore how can we equip and resource community spaces in all of their different forms to serve their communities. And we're really honoured and privileged to work in partnership with Multibank, actually. So some of our Warm Welcome spaces, I went and visited one in Swansea recently, who are working with the Multibank there. And that means they're able to create a holistic offer, so they can help people access the material things, the goods that they might be lacking or might need. But they do it in a community environment where they are seen, where they're known, where they can access other kinds of support, and where they can, a place that they feel like they can belong. And we see so many churches up and down the country providing that place of belonging and providing a whole range of activities. You know, it's the church that I go to with my family in North Somerset has recently started a football church as part of its Sunday provision. And it's the thing that my boys, you know, really look forward to. And actually, it's the thing they want to invite their friends along to. So I think churches are finding creative, innovative ways to meet all different kinds of social needs and to engage with their communities. And the more of that, the better.
10: Is part of the problem with tackling poverty in its wider senses that there's plenty of people of goodwill and plenty of people with resources, but not enough knowledge of what other people are doing and what and where the needs are?
11: Yeah, that's a huge problem. And you know, the whole purpose, the reason why the Good Faith Partnership exists, is to tackle big social issues by bringing people together across different sectors, from the worlds of faith, from the worlds of politics and government, from business, from charity, because that is exactly what we need, is that greater sense of interconnectedness. And when we're working on projects like Warm Welcome, we talk about that as being about building a movement, because actually that's what we need ultimately, is a joined up ecosystem of where you've got sports clubs working in partnership with churches and schools and local councils and local businesses and philanthropic funders. That's where you're going to get these really creative solutions. But really, it's not just about a solution to a problem. It's about building the kind of communities and society that we want to inhabit, and not waiting for someone else you know, on high, to kind of come in and just change a policy and suddenly everything's better. We have to be part of making that change that we want to see in society. And we can be if we work together.
10: Just finally, David, do you think that's one of the biggest barriers that we've got in our modern society to, as it were, in inverted commas, fixing society, that we have become used to the idea that we should just wait for someone else to fix things rather than, as you say, building viable, sustainable community in our local area?
11: I think it certainly has been an issue. A few years ago, myself and colleague Russell Rook wrote a book called For Good, The Church and the Future of the Welfare State. And we were reflecting in that on the way in which the development of the welfare state has been hugely beneficial and positive in so many ways. But actually, from a church perspective, you know, lots of those functions of the welfare state used to be things that churches did or communities did for themselves. And there has been a kind of disempowering impact of that, which is in no way to criticize the welfare state, but is to say, let's take a look in the mirror as church and as civil society and think about what has that meant for our own agency and our own sense of our potential of what we can create, and where are the things that we kind of look to government or others to kind of fix for us. And, you know, that's going to be different on different issues as to where we all kind of draw the line about what we think is government's responsibility, what we think is the responsibility of the individual or of society at large. But I think we do, as a whole, as a country, need to be creatively, you know, reimagining that, because whatever you believe about the role of the state, the fundamental economics suggest that the state is not going to be able to provide everything that we might want it to in the coming years and decades. And therefore, we need to find new solutions. And that is going to involve all of us in different ways.
10: David Barclay, the Chief Executive of the Good Faith Partnership. And that does bring us to an end of the Political Exchange for another week. I'm Dave Piper, and it's been a pleasure to have your company over the last half hour as we've delved into the world of politics and the people, causes, beliefs and interests that make it tick. Do join me again next week from 11, right here on TWR UK. In the meantime, if you'd like to get in touch to share your thoughts on any of the topics or issues we've covered, or if you yourself are involved in the world of politics and have any comments to make, then do feel free to get in touch. 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
12: Hello and welcome to Newsdesk Lite here on TWR UK with me, Amy Oakley. On this programme each week, we take a look at some of the top stories of the week in more detail from a Christian perspective. Coming up in today's programme, we're going to be talking about the poly crisis in South Sudan, as nearly half of the population there are at risk of acute hunger. We'll be hearing from Mesvin Lohar from World Vision South Sudan to find out more about the situation on the ground. We'll be covering how young Christians are engaging with the Bible more than older generations, and we'll be talking about salty sandwiches in our cafes and on supermarket shelves. Stay tuned to hear more about that in just a moment. And on today's programme, I'm joined by James Maidment-Fallod from our news team to talk about these stories in more detail. But before we get into all of that, a topic has been dominating our news headlines this week, and it's the Prime Minister's position as leader of our country. And many members of the Labour Party are unhappy with the direction the party is headed. Now, James, as the country discusses whether Sir Keir Starmer should continue to be our Prime Minister, can we as Christians be reminded of who our ultimate leader is?
13: Yeah, I think this is a really good moment for Christians to remember something deeper. Our ultimate leader has never changed. Governments rise and fall, leaders come and go, but Scripture keeps reminding us that the Lord reigns. His authority isn't up for election, and his character doesn't shift with the latest political polls. But I realise that that can sound abstract. So what does it actually look like for us to rely on God as our ultimate leader in the middle of political uncertainty? Firstly, I think it means that we anchor our hope in God, not in politicians. We can care deeply about politics, but we don't pin our peace or our future on who sits in number 10. When leadership feels shaky, Christians are invited to rest in the one who is steady. Secondly, it means we let God shape our reactions. Instead of being swept up in anxiety, anger, or tribalism, we respond with the fruit of the Spirit, patience, gentleness, self-control. Our tone becomes part of our witness. Third, it means that we pray before we panic. Scripture tells us to pray for those in authority, whether we voted for them or not. Relying on God means we bring our concerns to Him first, trusting that He is at work, even when we can't see how. Fourth, it means we live out God's kingdom values regardless of who leads the country. We keep caring for the vulnerable, pursuing justice, loving our neighbours, and acting with integrity. And finally, Amy, it means that we remember that our citizenship is ultimately in God's kingdom. We participate in public life, but we don't treat politics as ultimate. Our identity, our security, and our future are held by a king who doesn't change.
12: Well, thank you for sharing that with us, James. And we'll keep that in mind as we go through our stories today. We're going to take a look at our first story on News Desk Light. Nearly 8 million people in South Sudan are at risk of acute hunger. James, can you tell us more about the situation?
13: Yes, a new food security report shows South Sudan is heading into an even deeper hunger crisis. The latest analysis warns that around 7.8 million people, more than half the country, could face severe food shortages before July this year. World Vision say the situation is especially dangerous for children. Their country director says no child should go hungry, yet millions are already suffering from severe malnutrition because of the ongoing conflict and instability. He's calling for an immediate ceasefire, better access for aid agencies, and more funding to prevent the crisis from getting worse. We'll actually be hearing from him in just a moment. World Vision say they're scaling up their humanitarian response, providing emergency food, nutrition support for malnourished children and mothers, and helping families rebuild their livelihoods. Teams are working with authorities and local communities to reach people in the hardest hit and most remote areas. But aid agencies say that the need is growing faster than the help available. Insecurity, limited access, and funding shortages are making it harder to reach vulnerable families. And without urgent action, the situation could deteriorate even further.
12: The UN Security Council have voted to reduce the ceiling for the peacekeeping force in Sudan, South Sudan, by 5,000 troops. The vote was unanimous, apart from Russia and China, who both abstained. US Ambassador Mike Waltz told the council the resolution seeks to get the force back to basics, which includes keeping the peace, protecting civilians, and supporting access to humanitarian aid. Mr. Waltz said the US is concerned that the South Sudanese government is exploiting international support and obstructing those who are genuinely trying to help. He explained that between October and March, the UN force recorded more than 480 incidents where peacekeepers were blocked, humanitarian access was denied, repatriation flights were obstructed, bases were forced to close, and millions of dollars were lost and wasted. In response to Mr. Waltz's comments, the government of South Sudan issued a statement expressing great concern over comments made by the UN Security Council at their meeting. They rejected allegations of misconduct by the state security forces and called the allegations unfounded. TWR UK recently spoke to Dr. Mesfin Lohar, the National Director of World Vision South Sudan, to find out more about the humanitarian situation on the ground.
14: South Sudan is struggling with prolonged and ongoing instability due to a long-lasting conflict and displacement that resulted in limited access to basic services, including healthcare, education, availability of food, especially in rural areas, in areas that are predominantly affected by ongoing conflict. Subnational conflict, sometimes localized conflict, it's between different armed groups and actors, sometimes inter-tribal and ethnic clashes that I would say is the major driver, especially for the displacement. But a country with fragile services and systems that is suffering from recurrent flooding that again displaces people, and the overall economic hardship. South Sudan is the newest nation, as we know, and hasn't been blessed with stability since it got its independence in 2011, except like 2 years of peace. Since 2013, it is on a downward spiral, and this is resulting in many people suffering from shortage of food. Currently, about 7.8 million people are in the need of food assistance.
12: Dr. Mesfin Loha from World Vision South Sudan. We're going to move on to our next story on Newsdesk Lite. A report has found that there is a growing number of young people engaging with the Bible. James, this is according to the Patmos Youth Report. Can you tell us more?
13: This report is based on responses from nearly 29,000 young people aged between 15 and 30 years old, and they're based all around the world. And it shows that those aged between 18 and 24 are actually using the Bible more often than older generations. Around half of young Christians say they read the Bible at least once a week. The study also found that young believers are more confident talking about their faith, sharing Bible stories, and applying scripture to everyday life. In regions where Christianity is strong, such as Latin America and Sub-Saharan Africa, young people report very high levels of Bible use and interest in learning more. But in more secular Western countries, like here in the UK, overall Christian identity is declining, but the young people who are practicing Christians remain committed and active, even though interest in deeper Bible study is lower. Globally, the report says 81% of young Christians consider religion important in their daily lives.
12: The report also found a more general interest in the Bible beyond practicing Christians. The survey estimates that 240 million non-Christians worldwide want to know more about the Bible, with young non-Christians in secular settings showing greater curiosity than older generations. Around 70% of respondents globally, including many non-Christians, felt the Bible was valuable for children. Many people acknowledge that the Bible is a source of wisdom and guidance for people's big questions about life. Richard Powney, who co-authored the report, said Bible engagement is good for society, and the report also found that young Christians who read the Bible are more likely to volunteer, give to charity, and help others in everyday situations. He said while these patterns vary by context and economic conditions, they suggest that engagement with the Bible is linked not just to personal faith, but also to practices of services, generosity, and care. James, as we hear news like this, should we be encouraged to share the gospel more freely in our day-to-day lives?
13: I think this kind of news should encourage us, but it also highlights a real challenge. Yes, young people around the world are engaging with the Bible more than many expected, but here in the UK, we're seeing something slightly different. There is a growing spiritual curiosity amongst our younger generations, but it's often directed towards things like tarot cards, astrology, manifestation, or other forms of DIY spirituality. And that, I think, tells us something important. Young people aren't closed off to the spiritual world. They're asking big questions about meaning, identity, purpose, and hope. They're just not always looking to the church for the answers. And that's why I think this is a crucial moment for Christians. Rather than stepping back, this is a time for us to speak more openly and naturally about our faith. Young people are searching. We have an opportunity to gently point them towards Jesus, who speaks to those same questions with truth, compassion, and hope. And if you're interested, I've been reading a book recently by the author Belle Tyndall Riley. It's called The Sacred Ache, and she tackles some of these topics head on. And she looks at those young people who are interested in things like manifestation or tarot cards, and she takes those issues and looks at different ways we can introduce those people to Jesus. Once again, the book is called The Sacred Ache, and it's by Belle Tyndall Riley.
12: We've got time for one final story on Newsdesk Lite. According to a recent study, some of the UK's most popular store-bought sandwiches have alarmingly high levels of salt in them. James, can you tell us more about the research?
13: Absolutely. This takes a deep dive into what's really inside some of the UK's most popular shop-bought sandwiches, and the findings are pretty eye-opening. Action on Salt and Sugar analysed more than 500 sandwiches, wraps, rolls and baguettes from supermarkets and high street chains. What they found is that many of these everyday lunch options are far saltier and more calorie-dense

0: That's more than the entire recommended daily limit for an adult and roughly the same as 5 McDonald's cheeseburgers. But when we pointed this out to our colleague this week, he went out that lunchtime and bought one of these sandwiches, so I don't think it made a difference to him.
1: Good on him. Well, studies show UK adults consume 40% more salt every day than the advised maximum amount. That's an average of 8.4 grams every day. Much of it is hidden in processed, pre-packed and out-of-home foods like store-bought sandwiches. Too much salt can raise blood pressure, leading to higher risk of stroke, heart and kidney disease. Now, Sonia Pombo from Action on Salt and Sugar said most people choose sandwiches for lunch for their simplicity, convenience and affordability. But what they're actually eating can be a full day's worth of salt hidden between two slices of bread. Now, James, many of us expect that store-bought sandwiches are a healthy option. But moving away from sandwiches for a moment and looking at our own Christian walks, can this remind us that we need to be discerning of decisions we make that may not turn out to be what they seem?
0: It's interesting, isn't it? The study shows that something that looks artisan and premium can still be packed with things that aren't good for us. And it's a good picture of how easily we can be lulled into thinking, well, it looks nice, it feels nice, so it must be good for me. And that's where the parallel with our Christian walk comes in, because we live in a culture that constantly drip feeds us ideas, values and messages that look attractive on the surface. They're polished, well packaged, beautifully presented, but they don't necessarily nourish our souls. Some of it is subtly shaping us in ways that don't align with the ways of Jesus. And because it comes in small, bite-sized, everyday portions, we don't always notice the cumulative effect.
1: Well, thank you, James, for joining me on the programme today. That is all we have time for on Newsdesk Lite. Thank you for listening. Do tune in at 10 o'clock on weekday mornings for the Daily News Review, where we take a look at three of the day's top stories in more detail. We hope to catch you there with us. 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
0: Who are you? If you answered with your name, that's not who you are. That's just the label that you were given when you were born. The question was asked at a seminar being taught by the Christian author and speaker Dr. Neil Anderson. Who are you? He emphasised the importance of knowing who you are as a Christian. Do you know who you are in Christ? Welcome. This is Everyman Global, and I'm your host, James Maidment-Fullard.
3: And I'm Dave Piper. How would you answer that question? In today's programme, titled Who You Are in Christ, we focus on the importance of understanding who you truly are when you're part of the family of Christ. In our opening story, Dr. Neil Anderson asked the question, who are you? In his seminar, he points out that most Christians don't know who they are or what the Bible says about those who've given their lives to Jesus.
0: We focus on this today because it's vitally important that you know who you are in Christ. Your understanding of these truths provides a strong foundation for your faith, identity and purpose, guiding your actions and relationships. When I answer the question, who am I? I answer with my name. Yet, that's not who I am, but a label or title that others call me. If I answered that I am my parents' son, that's not who I am, but the heritage I was born into. If I answered that I do radio programs to help men grow in their relationship with Christ, that's not who I am, but rather one of the things I do. But it doesn't define me or give me my true identity.
3: Most men tend to build their identities around what they do. Things like their profession, their role as a husband, father or son. They allow these things they do or actions they take to define them. However, the Bible says we're more than just something we do or a position we hold. God intends for everyone to discover their true identity in Christ. If you've given your life to Christ and trust him with your life, then your identity is rooted in the truth that you are a cherished child of God.
0: Today we want to share with you how to start living your life fully by keeping in mind that your identity is found in Christ. The list of who you are in Christ is longer than we have time to cover. Those we can cover in this program include what God calls you as his adopted son and how he identifies you.
3: Let's start with one of the hardest identities there is to imagine. You are a saint. 1 Corinthians 1.

0: verse 2, the Apostle Paul says, "To those sanctified in Christ Jesus and called to be his holy people." To be sanctified is to be a saint. When you place your trust in Jesus Christ, you are sanctified, that is, made holy. Jesus qualifies you to be a saint. Even though you'll still struggle with sin while you live in this fallen world, your core identity as a Christian is as a saint, not a sinner. And you can always count on Jesus' help to overcome sin in your life.
1: Who are you in Christ? You are blessed with every spiritual blessing. Ephesians 1 verse 3 says this, "Blessed be the God and Father of our Lord Jesus Christ, who has blessed us in Christ with every spiritual blessing in the heavenly realms." Not only are you blessed, but you are blessed with every spiritual blessing. That means you have everything God offers you right now: everlasting love, unlimited grace, mercies that are new every day, forgiveness, and eternal life with him. Every spiritual blessing.
0: Who are you in Christ? You are chosen. Ephesians 1 verse 4 says, "For he chose us in him before the creation of the world to be holy and blameless in his sight." You didn't choose Jesus, he chose you. He picked you to love for eternity. Wow. Then Ephesians 1 verse 5, the very next verse, says, "You're loved. In love he predestined us for adoption to sonship through Jesus Christ, in accordance with his pleasure and will." Did you hear more of the "who are you" statements in that verse? You're predestined for adoption. What does that mean? God, in his divine plan, chose and predetermined that when you believe in him, you become his adopted child, putting on display his purpose and love for you.
1: There's so much covered in just two verses, so let's review. You are blessed with every spiritual blessing. You are chosen and loved. You are predestined and adopted as a son. This is good news, isn't it? Are you getting a better idea of who you are in Christ? There's lots more. In Ephesians 1 verse 7 and 8, we find out, if you're in Christ, you are redeemed and forgiven. Listen, in him we have redemption through his blood, the forgiveness of sins, in accordance with the riches of God's grace that he lavished on us. Do you know what that means? Jesus paid the price for our sins when he shed his blood. He took our place. His sacrificial death on the cross saves us from our sin and forgives those of us who sin. And this forgiveness is a deep expression of God's abundant, unmerited favor and love towards us.
0: Who are you in Christ? You are secure. Ephesians 1 verse 13 says, "When you believed, you were marked in him with a seal, the promised Holy Spirit." When you believe in Jesus, when you put your faith and trust in him, you are spiritually marked and sealed by the Holy Spirit, signifying your identity as a child of God with the guarantee of your salvation. Isn't that good news? Also, your identity in Christ includes being a recipient of God's power. Ephesians 1 verses 18 to 19 say, "I pray that the eyes of your heart may be enlightened in order that you may know his incomparably great power for us who believe." God wants us who believe to have a deep understanding of the extraordinary power that he makes available to those who have faith in him, the power to love like he loves.
1: Who are you in Christ? You are God's masterful workmanship. Ephesians 2 verse 10 says, "For we are God's handiwork, created in Christ Jesus to do good works, which God prepared in advance for us to do." There's an old expression that says this, "God don't make junk." I don't know what you think of yourself, but God sees you as his masterpiece, and he has made you to do good works that he planned in advance for you to do. That's also who you are in Christ.
0: Now, there are hard things we will encounter. Suffering will be a part of who you are in Christ. Jesus suffered and told us we would too. Who are you in Christ? You are afflicted. In John 16 verse 33, Jesus says, "I've told you these things so that in me you may have peace. In this world you will have trouble, but take heart, I have overcome the world." Everyone in this fallen world must endure suffering. However, as a follower of Jesus, your suffering can accomplish good, redemptive purposes. When you suffer, you may want to shake your fist at God and say, why? Instead, shift your focus from trying to figure out something that you may not be able to understand and direct your energy towards seeking God himself, who promises to always be with you. Ask Jesus to use the suffering you experience to make you more like him and point more people to him.
1: Who are you in Christ? You are heard. 1 Peter 3 verse 12 says, "For the eyes of the Lord are on the righteous, and his ears are attentive to their prayer." When you pray, remember you're talking with your loving Father, Saviour and friend. Come to him in prayer and get to know him, not just ask for things. James 4 verse 8 says this, "Come near to God, and he will come near to you." Come near in prayer to hear his voice and sense his presence. During that time, present your requests.
0: Who are you in Christ? You are gifted. Here's Ephesians 2 verse 10 again. "For we are God's handiwork, created in Christ Jesus to do good works, which God prepared in advance for us to do." God has given you special abilities that he wants you to use in whatever work he calls you to, both inside your church and out in the community.
1: Let me tell you about Dr. Charles Mulley, a man who used his spiritual gifts to help others. He gave his life to Jesus at the age of 17. Though he grew up in severe poverty, he worked hard and saved his money. Through many jobs and experiences, he eventually started his own company and from there became a very successful Kenyan businessman. His faith in Jesus led him to look for ways to help the poor and underprivileged. As a result, he and his wife began to use their resources to help street children and orphans in Kenya. Charles Mulley's spiritual gift was one of compassion and service. In the late 1980s, he and his wife started taking in street children and providing them with food, shelter, and education. What began as a small effort grew into a substantial organization known as the Mulley Children's Family. Over the years, Charles Mulley sold his business and used the proceeds to establish a safe haven for thousands of orphaned and abandoned children. The Mulley Children's Family now includes several children's homes, schools and vocational training centres. Dr. Mulley's story is a remarkable example of how a person's spiritual gifts, in his case, compassion and a strong sense of responsibility toward those in need, can lead to transformative change in the lives of others. His work has touched the lives of countless children, offering them hope, education, and a brighter future. It's a testament to the power of one individual's faith-driven actions to make a positive impact on this world.
0: As a Christian, the Holy Spirit has given you at least one gift, maybe more. You can discover your gifts by asking yourself questions like, where and whom do you have a passion to serve? What do you have a burden to do? What needs do you see in the church? What do you find joy in doing for others? What opportunities has God already provided for you to serve others? What things are you best at and have the most success in? What have godly people commended you for doing? And what acts of service have given you the deepest sense of satisfaction? As Jesus said, "Ask and it will be given to you. Seek and you will find. Knock and the door will be opened."
1: Who are you in Christ Jesus? You are new. 2 Corinthians 5 verse 17 says this, "Therefore, if anyone is in Christ, the new creation has come. The old is gone, the new is here." When Jesus called you into a relationship with him, he instilled a fresh spirit within you, the Spirit of God, deeply transforming you into a new creation compared to your pre-Christian self. Even so, your journey involves continuous learning and growth, with the goal of becoming more and more like Jesus throughout your life. Listen how the Apostle Peter says it in 1 Peter 1 verse 3. "Praise be to the God and Father of our Lord Jesus Christ. In his great mercy, he has given us new birth into a living hope through the resurrection of Jesus Christ from the dead."
0: Who are you in Christ Jesus? You are rewarded. Colossians 3 verses 23 to 24 says, "Whatever you do, work at it with all your heart as working for the Lord, not for human masters, since you know that you will receive an inheritance from the Lord as a reward. It is the Lord Christ you are serving." God will reward you for everything faithful and holy that you do in his name. although you can't earn your salvation, after you've been saved, you can earn rewards in heaven for the work you do serving God on earth.
1: We'll end with this one. Who are you in Christ Jesus? You are victorious. 1 John 5 verse 4 says, "For everyone born of God overcomes the world. This is the victory that has overcome the world, even our faith." Jesus has given you the power to ultimately overcome evil, sin, and death. Use the spiritual weapons at your disposal: truth, righteousness, the gospel, faith, salvation, scripture, and prayer in spiritual battles, trusting that you can always emerge victorious. Jesus assures us in John 16, verse 33, "I have told you these things so that in me you may have peace. In this world you will have trouble, but take heart, I have overcome the world."
0: We've only covered some of the descriptions the Bible gives us for who we are in Christ Jesus. Let's review the ones we've talked about. In Christ Jesus, you are a saint. You're blessed with every spiritual blessing. You're chosen. You're loved. You're predestined. You're an adopted son. You are secure. You're God's masterful workmanship. You're heard when you pray. You're gifted. You're new. You're rewarded. You are victorious.
1: Now that you know who you are in Christ Jesus, let him guide your actions and decisions. Ask him to help you live in a way that aligns with the values and principles found in his word. Ask the Holy Spirit living within you to give you the power to show love, kindness, and forgiveness to others, seeking to do what is right and living a life of purpose and meaning according to his word. Thank you for listening to Everyman Global, a part of Transworld Radio. I'm James Maidment-Fullard.
0: And I'm Dave Piper. 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This is TWR Live. Dave Piper with you through the afternoon. We've got Building Relationships coming our way just before 12:30. And after that, we're joining the Azusa Pacific University team for the weekend edition of Homeward. I hope you can stay around for that. But we're getting things underway now with Dr. James Boyce and the Bible Study Hour.
2: This world is quite proud of its wisdom, of its accumulated information and its subsequent analysis. But the Apostle Paul throws a damper on man's much vaunted knowledge. Welcome to the Bible Study Hour, a radio and internet broadcast with Dr. James Boyce, preparing you to think and act biblically. Paul shows us that for all the capacity of the human mind to accumulate data, no true spiritual wisdom flows from it. Join Dr. Boyce as he demonstrates and applies this great truth to the actions of the church at Corinth, a church that tried to meld both and failed miserably.
3: A number of years ago, I did a series of studies on the passages in the Bible where the words "but God" occur. A number of very significant passages that use those two words. Ephesians chapter 2, verse 4 is one example. Verses immediately before that talk of our sin and the way we have ruined ourselves by our sin. They mention the fact that we are under the wrath of God, and then in verse 4, immediately after that word wrath, we read, "But God." God, because of the great love he has for us, has made us alive in Christ. Another example is in the 5th chapter of Romans. There Paul presents the ultimate of human affection or love, the fact that for love of a good man, someone might even be bold enough to die. And then the next verse says, "But God commends his love toward us in that while we were yet sinners, Christ died for us." Each of those verses and many others like it, there's a great contrast. On the one hand, you have what is possible to man, and then God, who is the God of the impossible, is brought in. Now, we have something like that in 1 Corinthians 2. This world is very proud of what it knows, what it's able to acquire by way of information and analysis. Paul looks at that in his day, but of course his observations apply equally well to our own time, and says that for all the acknowledged ability of the human mind to accumulate data, so far as spiritual things are concerned, there is no true wisdom that flows from it. That's because the things of the Spirit have to be spiritually discerned, and because God will not allow man to boast in his wisdom. And so Paul tells how God has torn down the wisdom of the wise. He's made the wisdom of this world to be foolishness, just as he has made the strength of this world to be weakness, and the nobility of this world to be nothing, in order that he might glorify that which is nothing. And Paul speaks of the gospel, which is nothing in the eyes of the world, but which is the wisdom of God unto salvation at that point. Now, those previous verses dealt mostly with the foolishness of this world's wisdom, and in using the world's terminology, the foolishness of the gospel. Paul wants to show foolishness of the gospel, that is, foolish in the eyes of the world, is actually wisdom. And furthermore, it concerns the deep things of reality which God imparts to us by means of his Holy Spirit. That's where these words, but God, come in. You find them in verse 10 of our passage. The verses before that, verses 6 through 9, speak of human limitations, what we are unable to do so far as the perception of spiritual things is concerned. And then at that point, verse 10, Paul writes, but God has revealed it to us by his Spirit. Now, this portion of 1 Corinthians is one of the great sections of the Word of God in the doctrine of Revelation. This is the word that he uses there. God has revealed it. And that verse, plus the verses that surround it, those that go before and show the limitations, and those that come after that show the means, are a great analysis of what God has done to make himself and the gospel known to fallen men and women who, apart from his revelation, would live and die and perish in utter ignorance of that which alone would be their life and salvation. When we look at that and go through it section by section, we really have what is a theological presentation of these great doctrines. Now, the first doctrine is that of general revelation. This is what's involved when Paul is saying that the rulers of this age didn't understand God's secret wisdom. This means that it was there, not that they had heard the gospel preached to them, but that there is a revelation of God in nature which they didn't perceive. Because, of course, if they had perceived it, they would have been expecting God to reveal himself in a personal way, and when the Lord Jesus Christ came, they would have said, yes, this is the one. He is in conformity with what God has revealed about himself in nature, and they would have followed him. Instead, says Paul, they crucified the Lord of glory. When Paul begins to talk along these lines, he is presupposing what he develops at much greater length in the book of Romans, namely that doctrine of a general revelation of God in nature, which holds all men accountable, though in point of fact, no one, unless he or she is unaided by the Holy Spirit, ever comes to God on that basis. Now, in Romans 1, verses 18 through 20, Paul has a very perceptive analysis of what God has done in nature. Paul says in those verses that God has revealed his eternal power, and God has revealed his Godhead. That's to say, the fact that there is a God and that he's an all-powerful God. The two terms go together philosophically. That means that there is a supreme being. God has made that known in nature. What says Paul? Men and women in their sin don't like the fact that a God of that description exists. They'd be glad to have a God if he was a limited God. That is, not sovereign, not all-powerful. They would be glad to have a God if God would be given the name God, but wouldn't actually be God. That is, one who is our creator and to whom we owe allegiance. Some popular religions have a God that's watered down to the level that we can accept. The kind of God who reveals himself in nature, the kind of God who is all-powerful and who is God and who is our creator and who demands our allegiance, is the very kind of God we don't want. Consequently, men and women, as Paul says in that paragraph of Romans, suppress that truth about God. Hold it down. Deny its existence. Because, of course, if they acknowledged it, they would have to recognize that they were creatures and worship him, and that's the one thing they don't want to do. Because of that, says Paul in Romans 1, the wrath of God is poured out from heaven against all who act on those principles, and that includes all men and women. Now, that's the background for what Paul is saying here. Paul is talking about general revelation, and he's talking about the suppression of that knowledge of God in nature. And the result of that is what he says when he quotes from the Old Testament. No eye has seen, no ear has heard, no mind has conceived what God has prepared for those who love him. Is that because there is nothing there to be seen? Oh, it's there to be seen. We have eyes to see. We just don't see it. Is that because, we ask, there is nothing there to be heard? Has God not spoken? No, we have ears to hear, but we don't hear. Is that because the gospel is so foolish it can't be understood by the operation of the human mind? Oh, the gospel is perfectly rational. It's the great wisdom of God. That's what makes sense of everything. But although we have minds, we don't put them to that task. So it's perfectly true, as he says, that if men and women were left by God to general revelation, no one would be saved because no eye would see, no ear would hear, no mind would conceive. Indeed, they do not conceive this wonderful, glorious message of the gospel. Now, the second thing that God does, therefore, in this process of making himself known to sinful, fallen men and women, is to reveal himself in special ways. J.I. Packer writes on this in several places, and he says this special revelation of God has three parts. First of all, there's a revelation in history, because God intervenes in history to do certain things. History is not merely the outworking of human desires and passions. It is that, but it is also, at specific points, the direct result of the outworking of God. So God intervenes in history. He intervenes to call Abraham out of Ur of the Chaldees and establish him as a special person, and through him to create a special people through whom God's going to work. God intervenes to protect the Jewish people and to lead them out of Egypt at the time of the Exodus and establish them in their land and protect them and keep them. And eventually God acts in history to send the Lord Jesus Christ to be our Savior, to live, to die, to rise again from the dead. And God sends the Holy Spirit in history, and he establishes the Christian church. And there's a sense in which all of that is special revelation. And says Packer, God also reveals himself specially by a writing, that is, by the Scriptures. Not merely that God acted in certain historical events. You and I would see those events and say, my, those are unusual events, but we wouldn't understand what they're about. So at the same time God acts in history, God acts through his holy prophets and apostles. As a result, they produce what we know as the Word of God, the Bible, the Old Testament, the New Testament, composed of many parts. And through that, God explains what it is that he's doing in history. He explains what he was doing when he called Abraham. He explains what he was doing with the Jewish people and the significance of the Exodus from Egypt. He explains what the coming of Jesus Christ, what his life, what his death, what his resurrection meant, and what he is doing in establishing the church. And then says Packer, in the third place, the God who reveals himself in special ways in history and in writing also speaks to the individual mind and heart in what you really call in theology illumination. So that we begin, as we read, to understand what it is that God has done. Interesting thing, however, is that apart from the work of God's Holy Spirit in our heart, none of us understand that writing. We look at the revelation of God in nature and we say we can't see it. And that is true, we can't, apart from God's illumination. We look at the written word that God has given and we say, well, we can't understand it. And that is true, apart from God's written revelation. I suppose that that's what Paul has in mind when he spells it out, saying, no eye has seen, no ear has heard, no mind has conceived what God has prepared for those who love him. Some years ago, I received a letter from a pastor out in Western Canada who was asking a number of questions about what he perceived to be contradictions in the pages of the Word of God. One of them had to do with the time that elapsed between the resurrection of Jesus Christ and his ascension into heaven. This pastor pointed out that two of the Gospels, Matthew and John, don't even mention the ascension. And that's true, they don't. He thought that was a problem, but I can't see why. There's lots of things they don't mention. And then he pointed out that in his opinion, there was a contradiction between Mark and Luke on the one hand and the book of Acts on the other, because, as he said, Mark and Luke seem to imply that Jesus ascended to heaven immediately after his resurrection, at the most after one or two days, and Acts says quite clearly that it was 40 days later. He said, there's a great contradiction. You can't get around that no matter what you do. Well, I looked at the passages, wrote back to him. I said, you know, if you just read these passages, there's no real contradiction there. For example, at the end of Mark's gospel, he doesn't spell out days the same way that the author of Acts does, but there are three indications there in the very last chapter that there's a certain passage of time, three times over. Mark says, after these things, after this, after a little while, three times, and just that one chapter. That's obviously a greater passage of time than 3 days. Why shouldn't we assume that Mark knows what he's talking about? It's just not being as detailed. So I gave a very careful answer. Another question he had to do with the thieves that were crucified. One of the Gospels says that there were two thieves and they were both cursing him. And one of the other Gospels says one thief was cursing and the other thief. And it goes on to tell how that other thief believed and called out on Christ to save him. I said, well, that really isn't terribly difficult to understand. Most of the commentators down through the whole history of the Christian church assume, I suppose quite rightly, that both thieves began by cursing. One, during the time of the crucifixion, was won over by the patient endurance of Jesus Christ, converted on the spot, had a change of nature, and turned to Jesus and said, Lord, remember me when you come into your kingdom. I wrote that. He wrote back. He said he found that unacceptable. And so I just put it down as an exercise in futility. The reason I tell this story is not to give all that detail, but to say this. It's really a question of how you approach the Word of God. Will you give it the benefit of the doubt? Will you try to understand it? Or will you come to it, first of all, with a frame of mind that says there are difficulties? Well, we have a doctrine of general revelation here, which no one sees. We have a doctrine of special revelation, which no ear hears or mind conceives. What is the problem? Well, the problem, you see, is that we lack the Holy Spirit by which such things are understood. When you begin to talk about God's process of revelation, what you come to next in the steps of God's dealings with fallen human beings is regeneration, by which God takes one who is spiritually dead and by means of the Holy Spirit makes him spiritually alive, on the basis of which when the word is preached, he now hears and understands, and when the revelation of God is spread out in nature, he now sees and comprehends that God is the author of it all. You would say at that point, well, that's perhaps all we need. And of course, that's a very important thing. When Nicodemus came to Jesus by night and wanted to discuss things, beginning with an analysis of who he perceived Christ to be and his miracles and the fact that that authenticated Jesus as a teacher come from God, the first thing Jesus said to him was not, as we might, well, Nicodemus, that's pretty good. You've come a long way. You certainly have a keen mind. That's a good point at which we can begin our conversation. Let's start there and go on. Jesus said nothing of the sort. He didn't even begin with that. He said, look, you don't understand anything. You must be born again. All of the wisdom that Nicodemus had, and he was undoubtedly a very wise man, humanly speaking, all the knowledge that Nicodemus had, and he was undoubtedly a very knowledgeable man, humanly speaking. He certainly knew the scriptures. All of that was of no avail unless he was born again. Of course, when we're born again, then the Spirit who has inspired the Word originally now speaks to us as we study the Word personally and gives us what in theology is called illumination. We begin to see the great things that God has prepared for those who love Him. What I want you to see about this passage, however, is how Paul stresses throughout that the basis of all that communication, the basis on which regeneration takes place and the point at which we have illumination by the Spirit is nevertheless the Word of God, the Scriptures of the Old and New Testaments. This is the way you have to understand that plural pronoun, we, as it occurs throughout the passage. And Paul says in verse 6, we do, however, speak a message of wisdom among the mature. He's speaking as an apostle of Jesus Christ. He is one of the prophets and the apostles. It's not we, meaning you and me, who speak. It is we, the apostles, who've received the revelation. This is emphasized again and again in verse 7. No, we speak God's secret wisdom, a wisdom that has been hidden, but that now God has made known to us, you see. Verse 10, God has revealed it to us by His Spirit, and so on. You find that the whole way through. Becomes very clear, incidentally, when we get to chapter 4, because here the Apostle Paul spells this out in detail. So then, men ought to regard us as servants of Jesus Christ and as those entrusted with the secret things of God. He's speaking about the apostles at that point, and it's the same reference that he has here in chapter 3. When you understand that, you understand that this is a great claimed inspiration. It's probably the greatest claim in all the Word of God to revelation, except for the phrase that you find throughout Scripture, thus saith the Lord, thus saith the Lord. Somebody said you find that perhaps 2,000 times. Verse 13, you see, this is what we speak. Now, we, the apostles, this is what we speak, not in words taught us by human wisdom, but in words taught by the Spirit, expressing spiritual truths in spiritual words. What does that mean, spiritual truths in spiritual words? Does it mean mystical truths in mystical words? That's a reference to the Holy Spirit. Truths that the Holy Spirit teaches, expressed in words given by the Holy Spirit. And that's a great claim, you see, the inspiration. I find it interesting that when the Lord Jesus Christ was with his disciples following the resurrection, and they were unbelieving, as they all were, he began to teach them from the Scriptures concerning himself. Great example of that is Christ's appearance to the Emmaus disciples as they were going home following the resurrection. You find it in the 24th chapter of Luke. These disciples had been in Jerusalem. They had followed all of the details of that final week in Christ's earthly life, his arrest, his crucifixion, and then because they were still in Jerusalem due to the Sabbath, they were there on the morning of the resurrection, and they even heard the report of the women who came back from the tomb. They told him that when he asked them why they were downcast. They explained all these things. They said, well, this morning there were these women who were part of our number. They'd been to the tomb, and they came back, and they said the body wasn't there, and there were angels, and angels said he was risen from the dead, but they didn't understand, and they didn't believe that at all. You see, in an unregenerate state, no eye sees, no ear hears. Mind doesn't conceive spiritual things, even though the evidence is right there in front of them. And so they just packed up their things and went home. And it was when they were in that state of mind, depressed, of course. They weren't happy about it. They were very sad, but unbelieving. That Jesus drew near to them along the way. Now, if you were writing the story, what would you say at that point? I think if I was writing the story, I'd say, hey, guys, might have been a man and his wife, I don't know, but hi there. I might say, look, it's me. They'd say, who? And he'd say, why, it's me, Jesus. Come on, they'd say, you're kidding. He'd say, no, it's me. Look, my hands, there's the holes where I was crucified. Look, my side, that's where the spear was thrust in. He'd overcome them with the evidence of his physical presence, wouldn't he? I mean, what better evidence could there be? Let's send Lazarus back from the dead to convince the brothers that they might not end up in the place of torment. Here's Jesus in the flesh, risen from the dead. Jesus didn't do anything of the sort. What do we read in the story? Jesus went to the Scriptures, and beginning with Moses and all the prophets, he explained to them what was said in all the Scriptures concerning himself. And you know what happened? That's what gave them understanding. That's what convinced them, and that's what made them witnesses for him throughout all the remainder of their lives. Afterwards, they talked about it. They said, oh, when he was with us, what he did, oh, it was just a marvelous thing. First of all, he opened the Scriptures, and then as he opened the Scriptures to us, our eyes were opened. You see, Paul says, eyes don't see, but they said, our eyes were opened. We saw when he opened the Scriptures. And then finally, as it says later on in the same chapter, with their eyes opened and the open book before them, studying it, he began to open their minds so that they could understand all the things that were written there concerning himself. You see, 1 Corinthians was written to a group of people who were still very much a part of the culture in which they lived, and the Greeks valued wisdom, and they wanted to be wise. They were seeking wisdom in the wrong way, and the wrong way was producing all kinds of problems, including divisions, which he's going to talk about later on in the book. But Paul would say to these people, and he would say to us today, do you want to be wise? You really want to be wise? That's a very good ambition. How are you going to be wise? Are you going to find wisdom in the world's way? Oh, if you seek it that way, you'll be thought wise by the world, though you'll be spiritually foolish. Are you going to seek wisdom in God's way? If you want to seek wisdom in God's way, then this is where you find it. In this book, as God the Holy Spirit takes it and explains it to you and shows you how all these things relate to Jesus Christ, in whom is hid all the fullness of the knowledge of God. May God give us grace to study this book and grow wise spiritually.
2: 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I'm Mark Daniels. Thanks for joining us. While the unity of believers is stressed throughout the New Testament, division has often stymied the growth of the church and the fellowship of Christians. And the beginning verses of 1 Corinthians chapter 3 tells us of two areas that fueled those divisions. 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
0: Dave Piper with you here on TWR Life. It's coming up to 12:30. Just after 1 o'clock, we're joining Azusa Pacific University for Homeward Weekend. 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
7: 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Gary, you have really good people skills, as I've seen over the last couple decades. You probably were born with a certain amount of that. Have you had to work on any relational skills through the years?
8: Yeah, I think, Chris, by nature, I'm an introvert. And I had to learn, how to take initiative to reach out to people. It's more natural for me now, and people would look at me and never probably even realize that. But, it took me a while to realize if I'm going to help people, I got to relate to people. I got to be more, take more initiative, to reach out. Now, my wife, she's an extrovert. I mean, she can strike up a conversation with a stranger in a grocery store and 30 minutes later knows her whole story, But, that's probably the area where I had to grow a lot from my natural inclinations,
7: Yes. And part of that, as we've talked about through the years and we're going to talk about today, part of that is listening. I think that's one of those lost arts. And we're going to hear Deborah Falada talk about that. She's a licensed professional counselor, best-selling author of 8 books. She's the founder of the Deborah Falada Counselors Network, hosts the podcast and nationally syndicated radio show Talk to Me. She and her husband, John, and their 4 children live in Lancaster, Pennsylvania, and her featured resource at buildingrelationships.us is People Skills. 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
8: Well, Deborah, welcome to Building Relationships.
9: Thank you for having me. I'm excited to be here.
8: Well, first, for those who don't know you, I don't know who that would be, but let's tell us about yourself, your story, a little bit about your family, why you decided to become a counselor. Just let us get to know who Deborah is.
9: Yeah, well, like you mentioned, I'm a licensed counselor. But first and foremost, I am a woman who loves the Lord and His plan for healthy relationships. And so God has really put that on my heart to help the church go deeper in our healing mentally, emotionally, and relationally. And I get to live that out each day. My husband and I have been married for almost 19 years, and we've got 4 kids who we actually homeschool. So you can imagine the learning, the people skills that are involved in the day in, day out interaction with, you know, our family and ministry. I'm so grateful I get to write books and teach all about healthy relationships. And it's such a privilege to get to do this.
8: Well, let me say, first of all, I admire anyone who does homeschooling. I was in a restaurant not long ago. A lady walked in at lunch. She walked in with 8 children. I didn't know whether they were hers or not, you know. And a little later, the husband walked in. At least I assumed it was the husband. It was a man. They all had lunch together. When I got ready to leave, I walked over to their table and said, "Excuse me, may I ask you all a personal, question?" Because the husband had already left. I said, "Are these all your children?" And she kind of smiled and said, "Yes." And I said, "Do you homeschool?" Because it was the middle of the day, you know.
9: Right.
8: And she said, "Yes." And I said, "God bless you."
9: Oh, it is a lots of lessons to learn. And I'm telling you what, the process of sanctification as we lead these kids. And but it is such a privilege to be able to invest. I always think of it for me as, you know, God has given me the opportunity to invest in the body of Christ. But it's such a privilege to be able to invest in my own house first before I invest outside of the house.
8: Yeah.
9: So it's been a great privilege, and I couldn't do it without an amazing, supportive husband. We kind of tag team this whole thing. So I'm so grateful.
8: Yeah, that's wonderful. Now, on your podcast and radio program, what's one of the tough questions that you've been asked recently? Because sometimes on those kind of programs, you kind of just hit cold with the question. But does anything come to your mind just off the top of your head?
9: A theme that is coming up constantly in my podcast is people calling in asking how they can fix, change, adjust, or transform someone in their life. You know, maybe it's their husband is doing A, B, and C, or their teenager is doing A, B, and C, or a coworker. And it's an interesting theme because I think it's in human nature to want to adjust and transform and fix, but we seem to quickly focus on what needs to be adjusted and shifted and changed in the person in front of us without realizing that really adjusting and changing and transforming us, ourselves, is the most powerful ingredient that we have. And so when it comes to that conversation, I always find myself reminding people that relationships are like an equation. They're like a recipe. You know, I hold a certain set of ingredients and the person in front of me holds a certain set of ingredients. And I can try with all of my life, with all of my might, with all of my energy, with all of my words to change the ingredients of the person in front of me. and it's going to get me nowhere. It's not going to get me very far at all. If anything, it might add more conflict and tension and isolation in the relationship. But if I were able to focus on my ingredients, to transform my ingredients, to swap out the bad ones for better ones, to refine the ingredients that God has given me, that in and of itself changes the entire recipe. So we have a lot of influence in relationships, but that influence really does begin with how we show up and what we're bringing to the table of a relationship.
8: Wow. That alone is powerful. I was just sitting here nodding my head as you were talking, because so many times we want to change the other person. And I don't care how many times we hear, you cannot change another person. We still have the sense they need the change, and I can help them if I point it out to them, you know.
9: Right. And I don't think this is a new thing. You know, when I think of Jesus in Matthew chapter 7, where he says, first, remove the plank from your own eye, and then you will see clearly to remove the speck from your brother's eye. And I think there's something to that. Jesus isn't saying, don't ever confront people, don't ever say what you need or let them know. That's not what he's saying. What he's saying is that the majority of the equation falls in our responsibility. We've got to focus on our role first. And when we do that, we can then see clearly to offer feedback, critique, to give our two cents of, hey, could you change this? Could you alter this? Could you help here? Could you consider this? But we often do that first before we've taken the plank out of our own eye. And so I think that's a really important relationship principle for us to remember.
8: Absolutely. So as you fail questions and take a look at today's culture, what are you seeing in terms of people's mental, emotional, relational health?
9: Yeah, we're in an interesting season with the introduction of social media and technology and screens. I mean, I think we're facing problems and obstacles that maybe we didn't face 20, 30 years ago because of the nature of living in such a tech-saturated world. And it's starting to have an effect on our mental and emotional health as well as our relational health. I mean, sadly, I think we're just at the brink of this. I think the wave hasn't even crested yet with the impact and effect that a tech-saturated culture is going to have on our mental, emotional health and our relationship health. I mean, where you used to have to go to the grocery store and have an interaction with the cashier and, you know, talk about your groceries and your day, now you pick up your phone and with a click of a few buttons, you've ordered your groceries and you can even select leave it at my front door so that you don't even have to interact with anybody. We know that we are the most connected online, but research shows that we're feeling the most isolated and alone. And so we've definitely lost those connections in the way that God intended for us to have them. And it's concerning. It's concerning to see how that's starting to seep into our relationships, our marriages. More than ever before, screens are becoming part of the conversations and conflict in relationships. Someone's distracted. They're not prioritizing their spouse or their children because the screen is constantly part of the relationship. And so we're in an era where we have to be really intentional not to allow the inanimate objects, the phones, the screens, the devices, to rob us of these intimate relationships that God has given us.
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8: You know, before the break, Deborah, we were talking about the screens and all of that. A guy the other day said to me, I sat there and realized one evening, my wife and I were watching television, and when the commercials came on, she would cut them off, and we'd each pick up our phone and you know, look at text messages and whatever. And we did that the whole time. And I remembered, we used to talk during the commercials, but now we don't talk during the commercials. That's just a simple example of what you're talking about, right?
9: Yeah, we fill in the space with screens, devices, audiobooks, podcasts. And not only is it detrimental to our relationships, but it's also detrimental to our spiritual journey. We're not taking a pause to allow the Holy Spirit to speak, to convict, to transform, to sanctify. There's no space in our mind to do the work that needs to be done for healing. And we get to the end of the night when we're finally able to kind of take a little rest. We have a little bit of space, you know, as you're falling asleep, and we wonder why our minds are bombarded with thoughts and worries and fears and anxiety, and why we stay up till 2 a.m. thinking and fixating and obsessing and ruminating, but we haven't given our minds and our spirits even a pocket of time to think and process during the day. So you know, it's really an epidemic.
8: Yeah. It'd be interesting to know in the average Christian's life, the amount of time they spend online, observing, listening, watching, and the time they would spend sitting down with God, you know, and reading the scriptures and talking and interfacing with God. Well, another topic. In the book, you say marriage is a mirror to our childhood wounds.
9: Yes.
8: Unpack that for us.
9: You know, it's interesting. When you're in close proximity to someone, and this is a really important people skill to understand, when people get close to you in intimate relationships, they have a tendency to kind of rub against certain sore spots in your life. I call them emotional sore spots. And what I mean by that, you know, if physical sore spots are these physical wounds that we have, one time my husband came to give me a hug at the end of the day. And what he didn't realize is that earlier that day, I was rushing to get out of the house with the kids and I wasn't paying attention. And I had hit my shoulder on the coat rack and it left a sore spot. There was a black and blue bruise that he could not see. And he leaned in to give me a hug and I winced and pushed him away because it pained me. It hurt me. He didn't cause that wound, but he pushed on it. And when we are in intimate relationships, especially marriage, I mean, marriage is one of the most intimate relationships of all. We are getting our emotional wounds pushed up against. They are getting pressed. And there's often a reaction, an emotional reaction, just like I reacted when he pushed up against my bruise. Ow! You know, and even a pulling back, like stay away, that hurt. But what we have to understand is that much of the wounds that are surfaced in marriage are wounds that we have carried previously, wounds that have been caused by someone else in a different stage of life, in a different season, in a different time. For example, the wound of inadequacy. I worked with a couple who every time the wife would suggest something or ask a question, the husband would react in a really strong way. One time they were outside pulling weeds in their garden and she came over and said, oh, are you going to get those weeds over there? And he just reacted, of course I'm going to get those weeds. What do you think? Do you think I'm stupid? Do you think I'm not good enough? So really what it came down to as we processed in our counseling session is he grew up in a home with a father where it was my way or the highway, never feeling like he was good enough, never feeling like he was adequate for his dad, always feeling like he was picked apart and critiqued and criticized and put down. And he never really faced, addressed, or healed that wound. And now he's in marriage. And every time his wife says something that that even feels remotely close to that wound of inadequacy, I'm not good enough, it causes an emotional response. He didn't realize that. He's thinking it's his wife. She's a nag. She's constantly telling him what to do and what not to do. What he didn't realize, though, is that a majority of that wounding was from his childhood, and it was coming out through the context of his marriage. So I always remind couples, especially when you're triggered and when

0: super helpful to them. Now, the title of the book has to do with skills, people skills. So let's talk about that. How do you define people skills, and why are they so important?
1: It's interesting because in the past, there have been books written to help you become more popular or more influential or more likable. And I do think when you address these skills, because really how we relate to people, how we engage with people is a skill set. But in my heart, the goal of this book and these 31 principles, these 31 practices, these 31 skills, the goal is not just to become more likable. The goal is that so that we can convey God's love to this world in a clear and effective way without our own stuff getting in the way. We don't want to convolute God's love. We want to convey it. As Paul says in 1 Corinthians 9, I have learned to become all things to all people so that by all means possible, some might be saved. And I think that's the goal of people skills, is that we learn how to engage with all different types of people in different ways so that we're effective in conveying the love that God has given us to convey. And especially these days, Dr. Chapman, I mean, we live in a season of life where the world is dark and desperate and hurting and in need of God's love. And we have that love. We get to convey it. But sometimes it's not a lack of love that gets in the way. It's a lack of skill. We're not skilled to know how to act, react, communicate, respond. We're not aware of our body language. We're not aware of our tone. We're not asking questions. We're coming across cold when we don't mean to be, because some of these skills are things we learn by default along the way, for good or not so good. You know, a lot of our default mode is what we've experienced along the way from our family of origin.
0: Yeah.
1: And many of these things we have to unlearn in order to learn how to relate and engage in the healthiest way possible.
0: So when you're talking about your book to others, what's been the most like unexpected or maybe surprising reactions that you've heard?
1: Well, what's been most interesting is how many people think they have people skills who actually don't. That's been the most interesting because oftentimes, someone might assume that if they are good with people or extroverted, that they have people skills. But that is not what we interpret our people skills by, because you can be an extrovert and still have poor people skills. An example would be an extrovert who walks in a room and all of a sudden they hog all of the attention. They're like an attention vortex. It's kind of all about them, and they're laughing and they're cracking jokes and they're the ones taking all of the attention in the room. That is not good people skills. People skills is the ability to honor my story, my perspective, my needs, my feelings, all while honoring your story, your perspective, your needs, your feelings. It's bringing balance to the equation of a relationship. And it requires things such as empathy, humility, good listening skills, vulnerability, being able to go first, having emotional intelligence and emotional awareness, and learning how to have emotional connection with people. It's about learning how to repair after conflict instead of running away from conflict. And I unfortunately think we live in a world where we've kind of overcompensated. I mean, I don't know about you, but you've probably noticed that We live in what we call the cutoff culture, where somebody hurts you or says something that you don't like, and now it's almost as if we have permission to cut people out of our lives, or go no contact, as they say, for minor things, rather than learn how to stay and repair relationships, how to practice some of those necessary skills of repair after rupture, which is something that I really believe is getting lost in our society.
0: So how could even a small improvement in people skills transform someone's personal or professional life?
1: Well,

0: let's think about a basic people skill of our communication style. There is the passive communication style. So I'll give you a quick example. Let's say you're at a restaurant and the waiter brings out your meal and it's not what you wanted. It's not what you expected. So a passive person, passive communication style, would say nothing. They would think, well, this waiter is really busy. He's had a long day. Look how crowded the restaurant is. I'm just not going to make a big deal out of this. I can live with it. So they honor the waiter and the waiter's story and the waiter's perspective, but they don't honor their own needs, feelings, and perspectives by not saying anything. And then we move on to the aggressive communicator. They honor their perspective, but not the perspective of the person in front of them. So the aggressive person might say, well, this meal is messed up and you owe me an apology and a refund and you need to make this right instantly. So they're honoring their version of the story, their feelings and needs, but they're not honoring the person in front of them. And then there's the passive aggressive communicator who neither honors their feelings, needs, experience, nor honors the person in front of them. The passive aggressive communicator wouldn't say anything. They just let it slide. You know what? I'm not going to make a big deal out of this. But then when the waiter comes, they're rude. They're short. They hardly look them in the eye. They leave them a bad tip. And then later that day, they write them a negative review on Yelp. They're not honoring themselves or their stories and needs, and they're not honoring the person in front of them. But really what we're called to be in healthy relationships is an assertive communicator, someone who's able to honor their needs and feelings and experience all while honoring the person in front of them. In this example, it would sound as simple as, hey, I know you're so busy. I really appreciate your hard work. I noticed that my meal didn't come out right, and it would mean a lot to me if you could make this right when you get a moment. I'm able to honor my needs, but I'm also honoring and respecting the person before me. And I'll tell you, out of all of these 31 different skills, if we could start there, if we could start by learning to honor the person in front of us, their needs, their feelings, their experience, all while honoring our needs, feelings, and experience, what we could do is limitless. Our relationships would become so much healthier. Intimate relationships as well as superficial relationships would become so much healthier if we were able to go into them with that perspective at the front of our minds.
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3: Deborah, I was thinking when you were giving the illustration about the restaurant and an assertive communicator there, kind but sharing, you know, your concern, that I think if there were waiters and waitresses hearing you say that, they would be saying, yes, yes, yes, yes, please, yes, please, please. Because I'm sure they've had many who just blew up at them, you know, and
0: right.
3: Just made things awful. Well, let's talk a little bit about the life of Jesus, because I'm assuming, modeled maybe some of these people skills. And what were some of the things that come to your mind that he either exhibited or taught about people skills?
0: Yeah, he certainly did practice healthy people skills. You know, the more that I sit in the Gospels, the more that I study the life of Jesus and his heart and his who he was as a person, the more it challenges me. Jesus was such a good friend. You know, He knew how to engage in relationships with people. And something as simple as how good he was at asking questions. He asked over 300 questions in scripture, open-ended questions that invited us to think, to process, to dig deeper, to have insight. He had so much compassion for people and empathy to put himself in their shoes, to know what they felt like and what their experience was. You know, even as he was dying on the cross, it was empathy that allowed him to move into forgiveness when he said, "Father, forgive them, for they know not what they do." He was able to put himself in their position to feel and experience what they felt like and be able to judge them from that perspective. He's like, "I know where you're at and what you feel like." And so often we judge people from our perspective and not from their perspective. What might it feel like to be in their shoes? Empathy is a really important people skill that Jesus had. And another one that I think of that Jesus had was the ability to engage in give and take relationships. He didn't just give. He also received. He asked for things in relationships because he knew that give and take is what leads to deeper intimacy. So he asked his disciples, "Will you go to the next town and prepare Passover? Will you go and find the colt that I need to ride into town? Will you stay up and pray with me?" When his friends gave to him, for example, when Mary came to wash his feet, he didn't push her away. He allowed her to serve him in such a way. And I think sometimes we prevent ourselves from going deeper in relationships because we're not willing to be vulnerable. We're not willing to receive from friends or even ask for things that we need. But really, vulnerability is what paves the way for intimacy. And so Jesus just modeled so many things that we can learn from as we grow in our own people skills.
3: Yeah. You alluded to this earlier, but a statement in the book which says, "It's not a deficit of love, it's a deficit of skill." Speak to that again to us.
0: Yeah, I think that's really important for us to understand because sometimes we just assume when we are in relationship with someone who is not acting the way that we want them to act or responding the way that we want them to respond, we can get discouraged pretty quickly because we can start to assume they must not love me because if they loved me, they would fill in the blank. But really, in most situations, and I see this as a counselor all the time, in most situations, what it actually is not a deficit of love, it's a deficit of skill. These are skills that they have never been taught. These are skills that most likely you have never been taught, the person that's coming in and complaining about it. And so the beautiful thing about that is that skills can be learned, skills can be practiced, skills can be honed, skills can be strengthened. And when we strengthen our skills, it strengthens our relationships. It's funny because I think as Christians, we expect to just be good at relationships when we haven't actually put in the work. We haven't learned. We haven't dove into classes, learned the five love languages, all of the different things that are literally skill sets that if we could learn them and practice them, we would see a remarkable difference in the way that we do relationships.
3: Yeah. As a licensed professional counselor, is there one people skill that you see most people struggling with?
0: I would say it's the skill of ownership. And that kind of goes back to the equation that we talked about in the beginning. It's being able to own my role in this relationship rather than focus on the other person's role. What's my role in listening? What's my role in healthy communication? What's my role in conflict resolution and proper boundaries and in conveying my emotions? Because if I were to take ownership and practice doing things a little bit differently inside of me, it would change the equation of every single relationship that I am in. When I change me, it begins to change every single person that I touch. And so I think there's something to be said of that. And not only that, Dr. Chapman, when we begin to take ownership and start to shift and change, it starts to motivate the people around us. They start to shift and change. They start to see the difference. They get motivated too. If you've ever been married, for example, and one of you says, hey, I'm going to go on a diet and I'm going to start to eat healthy and exercise. You do that long enough. Next thing you know, the people around you start to get motivated too. Well, I'm going to do that too. It's having positive effects on your life. And that's one of the number one ways we motivate people, is by starting to do the work in our own life and watching how it begins to impact the people around us.
3: What's the most underrated yet powerful tool in building strong relationships?
0: I would say in this day and age, it would be the skill of really listening. I think we think we're good listeners, just because we hear something, we're hearing, but we're not necessarily listening and processing. Oftentimes we're focused on what we're going to say next. We're focused on the distractions around us. We're listening to validate our own opinion rather than listening to learn. And if you think about it, if we miss what's being conveyed to us, that's 50% of the conversation that we've missed. You know, if we have 50% and they have 50%, if I'm missing your 50%, then I have missed half of the conversation. And 50% is a failing grade. I am not going to succeed in this interaction if I'm not able to listen and listen well. And so simple strategies like making sure when someone's talking to you that you're in an area where you're not distracted, asking follow-up questions to make sure that you're receiving the information as it was meant to be conveyed to you, and repeating what you heard so that A, it shows the person in front of you that you're listening, but B, it also solidifies that conversation and interaction in your mind. And so those are just some simple things, but I think we can really do a better job with listening to the people that we're interacting with on a daily basis. And I think that alone could really have an impact on our interactions and our people skills.
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3: Deborah, in the book, you say that there are four levels of conversation. What are they, and why does understanding that matter?
0: Yeah, I think sometimes, especially when I'm working with a couple or somebody who is in close relationship with someone else, I might hear one of them say, I don't feel like we're really connecting. And the other person might say, well, I don't understand why. We talk all the time. We talk a lot. Why aren't we connecting? But the point here is that there's levels of connection. There's levels of communication. And it's kind of like a pool. There is a shallow end and a deep end. And I think the shallow end is important because it's the entry point into an interaction. So if we had to kind of put it in terms of what that looks like in communication, level one is the most superficial. The most basic form of communication are the facts. What are you up to today? What was the weather like? What's your schedule? Where are you going? What's the grocery list? Those are the facts, the things that we could engage with, even with a stranger. The next level takes us a little bit deeper in interaction, and that's level two, our opinions and ideas. What is my opinion about the weather? And what is my opinion about this political situation or that? What is my favorite thing? What is my favorite type of food rather than just what's on the menu tonight? That takes us a little bit deeper with somebody because it's requiring a little bit more about them, a little bit more of them attached to the conversation. Level three takes us a little deeper. Now we're in the deep end of the pool. And level three is all about our feelings. What are you feeling? I'm feeling embarrassed, insecure, inadequate, excited, hopeful. All the different feelings underneath the surface take us into that deeper territory of a relationship. And why that's deeper is because it's 100% of who you are. Your feelings are about your experience in the world, not just what's happening and not just your opinion about what's happening, but how you're experiencing it. And I would say level four takes us a little deeper. It's about our underlying beliefs, what God is teaching us, what we're learning. Really comes down to meaning, not just how I'm experiencing something, but even deeper than that, what's the meaning I'm getting from this particular experience? And what's interesting, Dr. Chapman, is I think a lot of people might be good conversationalists. They can stay at level one and two really easily, but they're not very good at going into level three and level four. And most of the time, that's less about their gender. It's not a male-female issue as much as it is how we've learned to experience those things, how we've learned to have those conversations or not learned to have those conversations. And the beauty of it is, like I said earlier, so much of this is a skill set that you can learn and practice. And when you do, it starts to impact your relationships. It starts to take you deeper in your relationships. And so keeping those levels in mind can be really helpful when you're interacting with someone. And specifically if you're married, it's a great place to kind of consider the different levels of your conversation throughout the day.
3: In the book, you say that humility is perhaps one of the greatest people skills. Why would you say that?
0: I think humility is really our ability to have a proper evaluation of the person in front of us and ourselves, a proper value that's placed on you and me. And when I can genuinely believe that the person before me is just as valuable before God, I will give them my time, my energy, my honor, my attention. When they're talking, when they're interacting, when they're feeling something, if I truly believe that you are valuable in God's eyes, it changes the way that I approach you, the way that I interact with you, the way that I engage with you. And I truly think that that is a really important people skill, because if we elevate ourselves, we're going to find our relationships struggling. But if we demean ourselves, we're also going to find our relationships struggling. And so I think the beauty of this is learning to love others as we love ourselves, to have a proper valuation of who they are before God and who we are before God and treat them accordingly.
3: I think what you just said has tremendous implications, because if we value that person, whoever they are, that they are as valuable as I am, that would have a lot to do with how we communicate with them. But in the book, you talk about there's a formula for connecting with people. Can you walk us through that formula?
0: Yeah. What it comes down to at the end of the day is realizing that we are a big portion of the equation of a healthy relationship. You know, I think sometimes it's easier for us to focus on what the people around us need to change and shift and adjust. But really, what healthy relationships remind us is that it's our responsibility to focus on our portion in an interaction. So if somebody is being rude to you, for example, I think it would be easy to say, hey, stop being rude to me. And we just kind of focus on their portion and what they're doing wrong and what we need them to change. But instead, if we focused on our portion, we would be much more effective in the interaction. So if somebody's being short, for example, and it's coming across as rude, I could easily adjust my portion by saying, hey, you seem to be upset. You seem to be short today. Is there something going on? Is there something that I can help you with? Is there some way that I have hurt you? And all of a sudden, I've taken ownership. I've asked for clarity. I've confronted the situation. And now it changes the entire equation. So that's just a small example of one thing that I can do differently. When I start to see the formula as I have the responsibility to change my actions, reactions, and responses. I have the responsibility. It begins to change the entire equation of the relationship. And this applies to our closest relationships with our spouse. It applies with interactions we have with strangers. It applies with how we engage with our kids and learning to set proper boundaries, expectations, learning to take ownership of how we show up in relationships, because that begins to change the entire dynamic with the people that we're engaging with.
3: Deborah, as we come toward the end of our time, let me ask this. Speak a word to the business leader or person who is a leader in ministry. What are the key takeaways for people skills with these people?
0: I think it's important to remember that the best people skills are caught more than they're taught, which means it's our responsibility as leaders to be paving the way for how healthy interpersonal skills look and sound. It's our responsibility to take charge of our people skills and our ability to take ownership, our ability to apologize, our ability to model humility and empathy and vulnerability, our responsibility to take ownership of our tone and our body language and our listening skills. And when we begin to do that, we begin to model it for the people around us. And especially for you in a leadership or ministry position, as you begin to model these things, it begins to overflow into the culture of your business, of your ministry, of your organization, of your family. So not only do you have a role to get this right, you also have a responsibility, because at the end of the day, we can't afford to get this wrong.
3: Well, Deborah, I want to thank you for being with us today. This has been a very enlightening conversation, and I'm sure that our listeners are going to feel that way. And the book itself, I would just really encourage our listeners to get a copy of it, because I think all of us can improve. None of us are perfect in our personal skills. And so I just want to encourage our listeners to get a copy of this book, because, and use it in small groups in the church or wherever. And thank you for all the effort you put into to writing the book. Again, thank you for being with us today.
0: Thank you for having me.
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6: Making a lasting impact with your life might be simpler than you think. It often starts with one person. Hi, I'm Mark Gothier with Crew and Making Your Life Count. Jesus spent much of his time with a small group of people. He taught them, walked with them, and invested in their lives. And before he left, he gave a clear calling in Matthew chapter 28, verse 19. Go and make disciples of all nations. Discipleship is not just for pastors or leaders. It's for anyone who follows Jesus Christ. It's about helping someone else take their next step in knowing and following him. Here at Crew, we often talk about spiritual multiplication. It's the idea that when you invest in one person and they invest in another, the impact grows far beyond what you could do alone. So how do you disciple someone? Start by being intentional. Look around and ask, who has God already placed in my life? A friend, a coworker, a student, someone who is open and willing to grow. Then be available. Spend time together. Open God's Word. 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Listen. 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That is the vision. 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And finally, trust God with the results. 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That is the work of the Holy Spirit. Your role is simply to be faithful. So, who is your one person? 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
13: I'm Jim Burns. Well, if you're a parent, you know that one of your greatest challenges in the home is to get your school-aged children to do their homework. Well, when a child stays on top of his or her school assignments, they'll experience greater success in the classroom. Well, that's obvious. But at the same time, the family that learns how to handle the homework hassle also reflects an understanding of the proper biblical roles between parents and children, not to mention husbands and wives. Well, Dr. John Roseman is an expert in helping parents end the homework hassle, and we'll explain how during the next hour here on Homework. So stay with us.
8: From the studios at the Homeward Center for Youth and Family on the campus of Azusa Pacific University, graduating difference maker since 1899, welcome to Homeward with parenting and family expert Dr. Jim Burns. I'm Roger Marsh, chuckling just a bit. I mean, I think of the different educational opportunities available to you at APU, part of the Adult and Professional Studies program myself, and it's a nice program to be in, especially if you're a working professional. Highly recommend it. But one of the issues that college students deal with, of course, is getting homework done, getting assignments done. And that's something that doesn't start in college. It starts in elementary school and middle school. Who better than John Roseman to speak into this very, very powerful issue for parents and grandparents about ending the homework hassle? That's our theme today during the next hour. And at the end of the program, information on how you get some resources to help you win this battle. And now with part one of today's program, here's Jim.

0: Welcome to Homeward. I'm Jim Burns. Today we're going to talk about handling the homework hassle in your home. We're going to talk with John Roseman. Now, I've told people over and over again that probably the most influential person in my life when it comes to parenting is somebody who I'm just going to meet right now on the phone right along with you. His name is John Roseman. He is literally one of America's most widely read parenting authorities. Acclaimed parenting column is in 200 newspapers nationwide. He's read by millions of people. Really one of the finest people when it comes to parenting. Practical, great advice. You're going to love him today. John, welcome to our program.
1: Jim, thanks for having me on.
0: Well, I have been waiting for this for a long time. I feel like I know you. I feel like I know your wife, Willie, your two adult kids, five grandkids, just from reading your books. And yet again, this is the first time we've had the chance to meet, and I so appreciate your willingness to be on the Homeward program.
1: It's my honor, really.
0: You know, we're going to talk today about homework, and I've got to tell you a scene in my life, and I want you to just relate to it. When my little girl, Christy, who's now a senior at Point Loma Nazarene University, but when she was in fourth grade, it was the science fair. There were all these wonderful projects. I'm sure they had been done by engineers. And then there was Christy's, and it was just pitiful. And so it was a volcano that had actually exploded and really shouldn't have been even on the floor. And as a parent, you know, Christy was still proud of it. I was absolutely devastated that I had allowed my daughter to be at the science fair with this horrible program compared to what these other parents had done. We let Christy do this. We didn't do it. Should we have felt as bad as we really felt?
1: Well, she's in college today, Jim.
0: That is true.
1: Obviously, this didn't hurt her academically. She's a functioning human being. I would say you did the right thing. Unfortunately, you didn't do what, as you already know, most parents are doing these days. This is because, Jim, there's been a shift in emphasis in child rearing away from manners to skills. 50 years ago, people in the raising of children, they emphasized the teaching of manners, which was part and parcel of emphasizing the teaching of respect for other people, which is what manners demonstrate, of course. And today, parents are unfortunately more interested in teaching their children skills or having skills taught to their children than they are manners. And I dare say women specifically, or more often than men, tend to base their own evaluation of how they're doing as a mother on the basis of how well their children are doing in school.
0: Well, I know you talk about this in Ending the Homework Hassle. You talk about the fact that basically a mother's self-worth is wrapped up in how their kids are doing in school.
1: Yeah, my mother wasn't like that. Women 50 years ago weren't like that. They let their children make their own grades, and if their children made average grades, if that was what they were capable of, that was fine. Nobody was ashamed of it. The schools were able to give accurate grades as a consequence because there was no parental pressure to inflate grades, to inflate the parents' ego, consequently. And children were, within that context, children were able to learn a lot of things that children today are not learning. They were able to, first of all, learn to take responsibility for themselves. They were able to learn to persevere in the face of adversity and be resourceful. They were able to learn time management skills, all because our parents stayed out of our homework. They clearly said to us, your homework is your responsibility. I have responsibilities. I discharge them properly. I expect you to discharge yours properly. And I keep telling parents there was a tremendous freedom in that because parents weren't micromanaging children. And although children had more responsibility than children do today, children were actually more free, and childhood was a more carefree time in the life of children.
0: Boy, that is absolutely so true. We're talking with John Roseman today. He's written a great book called Ending the Homework Hassle, Understanding, Preventing, and Solving School Performance Problems. You know, John, when we have our call-in time and we have a call-in show periodically on Homeward, one of the most often asked questions is about homework. And what will happen is they'll say, you know, I've got a son or a daughter, they're 12 or 13, and I just can't motivate them to do something. They used to be good students, and now they're not, and I do everything. I put pressure on them. I make the whole thing. I do the homework for them, and I still can't get them to be motivated. What do you say to that kind of a parent?
1: Well, I say to the parent that as long as you're trying to motivate your child is not going to be inclined to motivate himself. When parents tell me that they're having difficulties with children, regardless of the difficulties, I always look at the parent and go, well, who's upset about this? And inevitably, the parent looks at me strangely and goes, well, I am. And I go, well, your child's behavior is not going to change because you're upset. Your child's behavior will change because your child becomes upset. The problem makes him upset. And it's your job to step back and let your child experience that reality. But a lot of parents, they just, today, Jim, and again, it comes back to the fact that the mother is so anxious for the child to make good grades because she sees this as a reflection of the quality of her own mothering. It's inconceivable to her to step back and let her child experience those realities and perhaps even fail. But, you know, on the subject of failure, there is no one in the world who has succeeded who has not failed. I'm sure you would agree with that.
0: No, absolutely. Yeah.
1: And yet today's parents are just, they're determined not to let their children experience failure.
0: No, and which is too bad about that, because I think we oftentimes learn more from our failures than we do from our successes.
1: Oh, absolutely. Our failures give us the most valuable feedback in the world. Again, it's just a shame that today's children are not allowed to experience that, in part because of the mythology about self-esteem, which proposes that failure lowers self-esteem, which is, of course, not true. It has nothing to do with one's self-esteem. It certainly is not a pleasant experience when it occurs. But if someone is able to sit back and reflect upon the circumstances of a failure in their lives adequately, they will always come out a winner from that failure.
0: So what you're saying is if a child gets a D, that actually may be a very good thing for them.
1: Now, if the child is capable of making a B, I certainly feel that the parents should discharge their responsibility and impose some consequence, some negative consequence on the child, which in and of itself is a learning experience. When I didn't make grades that I was capable of making, my parents would restrict me to the house for a period of time, et cetera, until, you know, I brought home a note from the teacher saying that I was doing well again and that my work was up to par. And slowly but surely, I learned that in the real world, less than what you are capable of is not going to be accepted.
0: What does an over-involved parent look like?
1: Well, if most parents will look in the mirror, and most of today's parents, they will see an over-involved parent. By the standards of 50 years ago, almost every parent in America is over-involved, and especially mothers. We have beaten the American female parent with what I call the whip of involvement. We have told her that she is only as good a mother as she is involved with her children. As a consequence, we've turned through societal pressures and expectations the mother-child relationship into a codependent relationship where the child relies increasingly upon the mother to fix it when he has a problem, any problem of any sort, and the mother relies increasingly upon the child's demonstrations of excellence in school specifically to verify that she's doing a good job.
0: Where's the father come in on this? You called a father a kind of a parenting aide once in one of your books.
1: Yeah, it used to be the case, Jim, in times not long ago, in the 1950s and before, that the marriage was clearly center stage in the American family. And it was clear from the point of view of a child, although he couldn't properly articulate it, but it was clear that the relationship between his mother and father trumped either of their relationships with him. And what we have in America today is a situation where the mother-child relationship is the most active relationship in many an American family, and the marriage between husband and wife is almost non-existent, becomes non-existent once children come onto the scene. I put it this way, that the American female parent is acting like she took a vow on her wedding day that said, I take you to be my husband until children do us part. Mm-hmm. And the father compensates for the fact that he no longer really has a relationship with his wife, certainly not the one that he contracted for when they were married, by trying to become his child's best friend. He shifts his relationship need from his wife to his child. And therefore, the ideal, the new ideal in American fathering, Jim, is that of becoming your child's best friend. And I keep telling people, you know, a child at the age of 8, 9, whatever, he does not need a 30 or 40-something-year-old friend. He needs a leader in his life. And you cannot lead and try and be a friend at the same time. It's just incompatible goals.
2: Something that we as parents have to wrestle with is how do we come up with the right balance in terms of staying in relationship with our kids, especially if you're in a blended family situation. Sometimes that's a bit of a challenge. But at the same time, as John Roseman just mentioned here on the Homeward broadcast, kids don't need us in our 40s and 50s or 30s and 40s to be friends with them. They need us to be parents. Good conversation today here on the Homeward broadcast. 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That's the title of a book that John wrote a few years ago. 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It's up and running, and it's spectacular. A lot easier to access as well in terms of getting the resources that you need. If you want information on how to end the homework castle, go to homework.com.
0: If you're a parent, one of the greatest gifts you can give your children is not for sale, and it has no price. In fact, I don't think there's any way to possibly calculate its value except to say that without it, none of us would ever survive. I'm Jim Burns, and today's Homeward Snapshot is a beautiful picture of a mother giving this precious gift to her daughter, of a father instilling it in the heart of his son. The average human being can last a couple of weeks without food, that is, as long as there's access to water, but I challenge you to live even one moment without hope. As one psychologist put it, hopeful children are positive about the future because they have overcome problems in the past and they believe they can do it again. I hope you'll log on to our website at homeward.com and download a free copy of a brand new article I've written on this important subject of hope, because the ministry of Homeward is committed to encouraging parents and building families. I'm Jim Burns.
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0: This makes so much sense, and basically it seems like most families that I know are going through this. When you bring it into the homework issue, how does a mom who is absolutely over-involved and dad who's trying to be a friend, how does that work as they're trying to also work through the homework hassles of trying to get a kid to complete their work?
1: Well, what you have is the mother and father circulating around the child, revolving around the child or the children in the evening. And the issue that is commanding their attention is the issue of homework quite frequently. And if it's not homework, it's getting the children to after-school activities so that, and this spills over into the weekends, so that the average American family is constantly circulating around the perceived needs of the children. Under those circumstances, Jim, several consequences emerge, one of which is children today don't pay attention, adequate attention to their parents. And I tell my audiences, look, it's very simple. A child either comes to the conclusion that it's his job to pay attention to you or your job to pay attention to and do things for him. And if he arrives at the latter conclusion, then this child is going to be difficult to discipline in one or more areas. There is no doubt about it, because the foundational understanding to effective discipline must be from parent to child, it is your job to pay attention to me. It is my job to supervise you and to provide you with your what you need, but it is your job fundamentally to pay attention to me. You are the student and I am the teacher. And that was a clear understanding 50 years ago. And unfortunately, it's no longer a clear understanding, which goes a long way, Jim, toward explaining why today's parents are experiencing discipline problems with children that parents 50 years ago couldn't have even conceived of.
0: That really does make a lot of sense. Now, in that, you talk about a more effective way to parent is to be a consulting parent. Help us understand what you mean by being a consulting parent.
1: Well, a consulting parent, to use a metaphor here, an analogy, is instead of being out on the field running the plays for the child or holding the child's hand while he's running the plays, is on the sidelines and not yelling at the child from the sidelines as so many parents do today, but simply there on the sidelines watching, taking this in, and prepared to serve as a consultant when the child truly needs one. The typical American parent, caring parent today, has gone beyond being caring and is almost obsessed with his or her child.
0: Oh, I see that so often. You know, it's a child-focused marriage as opposed to a marriage focused on each other.
1: But it just occurred to me, which goes a long way toward explaining, by the way, why we see such a tremendous spike in the divorce rate in America after the last child has been emancipated.
0: That is so interesting, because you are seeing that more and more, and it's because they've been putting all of their time, energy, attention, and focus on their kids and not on each other.
1: Right. When the children become the sole reason for meaning in your life, in your relationship as husband and wife, when those children are gone, it's going to be very, very difficult to create new meaning out of the ashes.
0: You know, kids are moving from dependence to independence. So obviously when they're younger, as a parent, you've got to help them, guide them, work through that. And yet, as they become more independent, say in junior high and high school, even with their grades and with their homework, how involved are you? I mean, when they are in junior high and high school, do you look at their homework? Do you work through the homework with them, or do you just pretty much wait for the grades?
1: I would just wait for the grades. And I always told my children, I said, look, you know, your job in your life is to not get me involved. If I have to get involved in your school life, in your social life, in any aspect of your life, that means that you have not taken care of business. And so your job is to keep me from getting involved. And if you keep me from getting involved, you'll have a tremendous amount of freedom. And so will I, by the way. And that is what both of us should want, is to accept our responsibilities and yet enjoy the freedom that comes along with that.
0: You got to tell us the story of your son, Eric, when your son, Eric, really wasn't doing very well in school. So what you had to do was you pretty much had to restrict him very strongly. Walk us through that process, if you would.
1: 2 weeks into his fifth grade year, we got a call from his primary teacher indicating that he was very popular in class, well-liked by students and teachers, but had not turned in a completed assignment since the beginning of the school year. So Willie and I simply sat down with Eric and said, Eric, we received this phone call, and we have not been asking you if you have homework. That was not a policy in our house. We've not been asking to see your homework. We've not been asking to check it. We've not been asking if it's finished. And as a result of this phone call, we're going to have to change our policy slightly. And thusly, now, in addition to not asking those questions, we're not going to ask you any questions at all about school. We are going to get off your back entirely and let you solve this problem, which we expect you to do. You have 7 weeks until your report card comes out. I would suggest that you solve the problem. And that was the extent of the conversation. And for the next 7 weeks, there was no discussion whatsoever about school. His report card came out. He obviously didn't get the message because there were three D's on his report card. He said to Eric, Eric, you didn't solve the problem. We're not going to ask you any questions about homework or school for the next month. We're going to go to the school in the next month, and three teachers need to tell us there are no problems. There's nothing to discuss. That you have risen to the occasion, that you've cleared up all your incomplete work, and that you're doing just fine. Nothing to discuss. And if three teachers, not two, but three, tell us this, you'll be allowed to come out of your room. And his eyes popped open, and he went, what do you mean? And I said, well, on school days, you go to school. I would encourage you to socialize as much as you can there, because that's the only place you'll be seeing other children outside of our direct supervision at church. And I said, you come home and go to your room. You can come out to use the bathroom, eat meals with the family, go places with us. We'll include you in all family activities and do chores. Your bedtime on school nights is now 7 o'clock. On non-school days, you can come out of your room to use the bathroom, eat meals with the family, go places with us, and do your chores. And if there's no school the next day, Mom and I are going to let you stay up until 7 o'clock in the evening. He stayed in his room a full month. And in a month, we went to the school. Mind you now, this whole month, we had asked him no questions about homework, no questions about school, went to the school, sat down with three teachers who said, in effect, we've never seen such a positive change in a child's behavior in a day as we saw a day after our last conference. He's been a model student ever since. I tell people this kind of discipline, which is not micromanaging discipline at all, it sets tremendously positive precedents. You never have to deal with these issues again.
2: Boy, that is great counsel from John Rosemond here on the Homeward Broadcast. Parenting and family expert Dr. Jim Burns in studio here at the Homeward Center for Youth and Family on the campus of Azusa Pacific University, having a phone conversation with psychologist and author John Rosemond about ending the homework hassle. Our kids need clearly defined boundaries. They need them consistently enforced, and especially when it comes to this issue of homework. And now is the time of year where kids are kind of in stretch drive. It's tough to keep kids motivated and focused, and homework can become more of a hassle. That's where we're putting this program on for you today, and hopefully it is an encouragement to you as well. Jim, as we've reached the midpoint of today's conversation, I know there are three R's we think about when it comes to education, but you're going to walk us through three different R's to help us end this part.
0: The three R's are not reading, writing, and arithmetic, although those are good three R's as well. John Rosemond reminds us that the three R's in homework are respect, responsibility, and resourcefulness. Mm-hmm. Our kids need to learn those from us, their parents. And that means that we can't just go and do the homework for them.
3: Right.
0: We're not going to teach them anything.
3: Good point.
0: Homework is about learning the academic side, but it's also about learning the discipline of doing sometimes what you don't want to do.
3: Right.
0: Now, he also talks about ABCs, and I really appreciate that, and I want to just review that for our listeners today. A stands for all by myself. I agree with Dr. Rosemond that kids gain such a sense of accomplishment when they complete an assignment without any help from their parents. So give them that opportunity. Ever so often, you're going to need to help your kids. And some are saying, yeah, right, my kids are dependent on me. But really, that's our problem. We've got to teach our kids to do it all by myself. So we're moving from dependence to independence. So by the time they're older, that they are getting that done. B in the equation kind of goes along with A, but it's back off mom and dad. This means that sometimes the moms and the dads are doing the homework and they're doing the science projects and it's not helping the kids. And so when the kids become responsible adults, well, they're going to struggle with responsibility because somebody else was always doing the work for them. So back off, mom and dad. Let the kids do it even if they fail, because we learn oftentimes best from our failure. Now, C in the John Rosemond equation is call it quits. I mean, we have to give our kids a deadline for getting their homework done. And I think it teaches them time management skills that they'll need later in life. Now, he set a deadline of 8 p.m. I don't think that works for every family. Sometimes there's church. Sometimes there's other activities. But that means that we've got to rework it and not just have these late, late hours. Sometimes it means that we can't do something in the afternoon so that the kids can get the homework done. But find a time to call it quits and then, frankly, do that.
2: Boy, that's good counsel. And it's something that we encourage you to do is set your own parameters. Be intentional about it. Gone are the days where you just said, okay, the kids come home from school. Do your homework. If you need to set up the parameters, and if homework, quite frankly, has been a hassle in your family with you and your kids, then make sure that the kids understand what the parameters are. John Roseman's book is called Ending the Homework Castle. It's one Dr. Jim Burns highly recommends, and you can find it just anywhere Christian books are sold. More from Dr. Jim Burns and John Roseman in just a moment as homework continues.

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7: I'm Jim Burns. 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Well, during the next half hour, Dr. John Roseman joins us once again for a discussion on handling the homework hassle in your home. So keep it right here on Homework.
8: 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I'm Roger Martian. 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Right now, part two of the second half of a conversation with John Roseman talking about ending the homework hassle.

0: Well, homework can be one of the biggest hassles both kids and parents face. But by following John Roseman's practical and, well, time-saving homework tips, it doesn't have to be. I'm Jim Burns. You're listening to Homeward. Today we have John Roseman with us. We're talking about handling the homework hassle, part two. John, it was great to have you with us. Very excited to have you back.
1: Well, I'm excited, too. I've been enjoying our conversations tremendously, Jim.
0: John, as we were talking last time, we were discussing the fact that homework isn't easy. For kids, it's not necessarily easy for parents either. A lot of people just say it's a hassle. But you offer many reasons why you see homework as valuable for our children.

0: of most of the classes that we take in school, with the exception of reading, writing, and arithmetic, the core subjects, the value of those aren't found in the subject matter, Jim. Rather, the value is found in what you learn through the process of having to master a given subject. And that's where the seven hidden values come in.
1: And they learn those seven skills that you're talking about. It really does make a difference in life and in relationships, doesn't it?
0: It makes a tremendous difference. I mean, I'm the person I am today, and I'm very satisfied with that person, although I'm still growing, of course, and understanding things, which is wonderful. But I'm very satisfied with the person I am at this point in my life, in large part because of the lessons I learned from my parents, which can be summarized, Jim, this way, that if you take responsibility for your own behavior, you will enjoy a maximum amount of freedom and privilege in life. That these two concepts, freedom, privilege on the one hand and responsibility on the other, they can't be uncoupled from one another. And that's the truth. And as we know from Scripture, the truth will set you free.
1: And that's great parenting advice. It's great advice in raising kids and living a life that's full. And as you say, the Scripture says that you'll know the truth and the truth will set you free. And there's a part of that in freedom. Sometimes people don't feel free when they're dealing with homework. And in our home, I have three daughters, two in college, one in high school. But there were seasons with hormones and drama and emotion where I just wanted to, you know, shake my fist at the school and say, you're offering too much homework and, you know, on and on. And yet the fact is that my kids, you know, are now in college and they are learning and they're doing fine. Here's the deal. You have something in your book that was very helpful for me, and you call it the ABC of kind of homework hassle. Tell us what you mean and walk us through the ABCs.
0: Well, it sounds like a new homework management plan, but Jim, as I make clear in the book, this is nothing more than the plan that my parents used and most parents used 50 years ago, the approach, if you will, to homework that they employed. And the ABCs break out this way, that the A is all by myself. In other words, the child ought to do his homework in a private personal area, preferably his room, not in an area that is a family area like the kitchen or dining room. This assignment to a private personal area says to the child, this is your responsibility, which is a very important communication.
1: B.
0: The B is back off. In other words, do not give the child help unless the help is absolutely needed. And in that regard, the mere fact that a child says, I need help with this, does not mean that he needs help. You mustn't take a child's word for that, parents of America out there. 80% of the time when a child says, I need help, he is only looking for someone to fix something for him that has frustrated him, to bail him out of a frustrating situation. And if you fix it, if you provide the help at a knee-jerk level, 80% of the time you will be confirming the child's belief that he really couldn't do it, which, of course, when any parent thinks about it that way, they would have to say to themselves, well, I don't want to do that. I don't want my child to believe he can't. Right. You want your child to believe he can. And that's why it is totally permissible for parents to say, well, I'm not going to help you with that. I feel that you're capable of figuring that out. Now, a structured way to do that, the way we approached this with our kids, Jim, when they were back in elementary school and even through high school, was to tell them that we would provide assistance with two homework problems an evening, not assignments, but individual problems, and that they were to do all of the homework that they possibly could do without our assistance, and then bring the two problems that were presenting them with the greatest degree of difficulty to us, and we would provide assistance. In each case, the assistance would not exceed 5 minutes, but we would provide assistance twice. And what that caused the children to do is finish all of their homework and then go back and apply more effort to those problem situations that were giving them the greatest degree of difficulty. And what we eventually discovered was that our kids were not bringing any requests for assistance from us, because having to persevere that way, they found out that they could, in fact, do most of what they had initially thought they couldn't do. The C is call it quits. And in that regard, I point out that you don't learn time management skills, which is one of homework's seven hidden values, in the absence of deadlines. And so I tell parents, look,

0: set a deadline. Don't tell your child when to start his homework, but tell him that it has to be put away at a certain time every night. In that regard, 8 o'clock was the end of homework time in our family. We pointed out to our children, I don't bring home office work and do office work after 8 o'clock. Mom doesn't do housework, I don't do housework, and you don't do homework after 8 o'clock, and you have to put your homework away whether it's done or not at 8 o'clock at night. And that caused our children to learn to manage their own time so that was accomplished.
1: Very good. A, B, C. Seems so simple. Not easy. And sometimes I think it's harder for us as parents to get out of the enabling side than for the kids.
0: But, you know, I tell parents all the time, the fact that a child gets a bad grade the fifth grade is not going to affect whether or not he goes to a good university. But parents look on these things, Jim, as, you know, bad grades, one bad grade in the fifth grade is apocalyptic. Right. I mean, and it's not.
1: One of the things that I appreciate you talking about is really being in partnership with a teacher, where sometimes you say to your child, you know what, I can't help you, but, you know, tomorrow you can talk to your teacher. Talk about the relationship a parent can have with a teacher.
0: Well, the relationship that parents should have with teachers. Teachers are responsible traditionally, this is the way we sort of summarize it, for teaching reading, writing, and arithmetic, the three R's of academics. And parents are primarily responsible, in my view, for teaching respect, responsibility, and resourcefulness to their children, beginning with respect for people in positions of legitimate authority, but ultimately respect for everybody, no matter their station, condition, etc. Secondly, a responsible attitude toward one's own behavior, which we call accountability, and responsibility in terms of the willingness to accept tasks assigned by authority figures, and a resourceful hang in there, tough it out, try and try again attitude toward life. And I maintain, see no evidence to the contrary, that if parents will teach respect, responsibility, and resourcefulness at home and do an adequate job of that, they will send to school children who can be taught to read, write, and do arithmetic, the three R's at school. And in so doing, you form an alliance with your child's teachers that is an alliance that is ultimately promoting of the greatest degree of positive growth in your children.
1: Right. And it is this is a great lesson. There's some parents who are in their cars who have pulled over and are listening to this because they're saying this is very different than what we're even sometimes hearing from teachers. And when we come back, I want to talk about teachers and our relationship with teachers. We're going to take a break. We'll be right back. We're talking with John Roseman. John Roseman is one of America's leading experts when it comes to family. He's an acclaimed parenting columnist, syndicated in approximately 200 newspapers nationwide, read by 50 million people, these newspapers.
2: Boy, Jim, and we know it. 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
1: You know, today a lot of teachers say that parents absolutely hassle them and are in their face. How do you develop an alliance without kind of going overboard?
0: I think going overboard, one of the main, Jim, complaints about parents who come to the school trying to get the teacher to change a grade, I think that's one way of going overboard.
1: Yeah.
0: Another way of going overboard is to come to the school and challenge the teacher's definition of a disciplinary incident. I always told my children that I will support your teacher, even if I think your teacher is wrong, because in the final analysis, you're going to have to learn to deal with authority figures who are occasionally wrong and unfair, and I'm not going to be the buffer in that regard. Unless the teacher has done something outrageous, you know, I mean, just completely
1: right, sure.
0: Professionally inappropriate. And secondly, it's important for children to understand that that the parent supports the teacher's authority. One of the things that I hear from teachers teachers, veteran teachers, teachers who taught in the 50s, who, of course, are now retired. When a teacher called home to complain about a child's behavior or to report a behavioral incident 50 years ago, the mother, who generally answered the phone, just said, oh, fine, send him home, I'll take care of it. Today, the mother, whatever parent answers the phone, becomes the child's advocate and attorney,
1: right,
0: denying that the child was even capable of doing what the teacher, a 30, 40, 50-something-year-old professional, is reporting. I find this outrageous, but it goes back to the fact today's mothers, when they hear a report about their child, they're hearing a report about themselves, because they're so dependent upon good behavior and good school performance from their kids to maintain their own sense of worth as mothers.
1: Mm-hmm. Oh, that's great insight, John. You know, you say that it takes to turn an underachieving child around is proper time management. Talk about how you take an underachieving child and you kind of bring proper time management into the plan for their homework.
0: Well, with an underachieving child, all I'm going to do is use the homework ABC plan that's outlined in the book, Ending the Homework Castle, that we talked about on our last show together. And then I'm going to also probably employ either a daily or a weekly report card, which the child has to take to school, either on a daily or a weekly basis, and the teacher fills it out. And again, there are examples of this in the book, and they're very simple. I've never heard of teachers refusing to do this because the examples given are very, very simple and easy for teachers to execute.
1: And by the way, we used this in the Burns home, and it really was helpful. They had to do was sign. Look, sign, and that was it.
0: That's it. And then the child's privileges at home and through the weekend are contingent upon bringing home good reports. And it's rare that if parents will employ those two strategies, the ABCs, homework ABCs, and the daily or the weekly report, that children will not rise eventually. Some children test the situation or the system longer than others, but will eventually rise to the occasion and begin achieving at a level that is commensurate with their skills.
1: Good, good input. Listen, here, I've got to ask the question because it gets asked to me so often.
0: Yeah.
1: A child can't focus, and the parent says, well, you know, they probably have ADD. Are too many children put on Ritalin too quickly, or is that a good thing? What's your take on that?
0: Well, I think that any child put on Ritalin for what we're calling ADD is a bad thing, because Ritalin, Jim, it delays the solution, the solving of the problem. In fact, it makes it impossible. You cannot solve the problem when the child is on drugs. You can only solve the problem if you're working with a child who is in his natural state. And let me say this about attention deficit disorder. I was part of a group of people that were talking to a Russian educator about 10 years ago, and this was really eye-opening to me. It turned my head around about this whole thing. And he asked about this business of American children being put on drugs to do their work in school. And one of the people in the group, another psychologist, was explaining ADD to this Russian educator. And at the end of the explanation, he just looked at the group and he said, "We don't allow that in our schools." And it occurred to me, Jim, that we didn't allow this in America 50 years ago either, 100 years ago. And it was like a huge light went on in my head, and I realized, whoa, we're telling American parents that these things are genetically transmitted, when in fact there's no evidence 50 years ago or beyond that children came to school in large numbers with these problems. Where were the genes 50 years ago? And I've been doing a lot of research on this in the interim, and have come to two conclusions. Number one, that we are shortening the attention spans of children and making much more likely the set of symptoms that we associate with attention deficit disorder by allowing children access to electronic media before they are fully literate, which is going to occur not before age 8, 9, or 10. And by that, I mean that I'm absolutely convinced today that below the age of 8, 9, or 10, children should not have access to computers, television, video games, Game Boys, anything like that.
1: And are you saying access at all, or are you saying
0: no
1: limited it to one hour a day, something like
0: no,
1: that?
0: No, I wouldn't let them have access at all. I tell you what happens. You open the door to that, and pretty soon you say, well, you know, an hour a day or an hour on the weekends per day, and pretty soon it's 2 hours, and then it's all right. We can do it on Tuesday night for this show, and pretty soon it's 10 hours a week, and then it's 20 hours a week. And the research is clear on this, Jim, that access to electronic media before the establishment of complete literacy damages attention span, which is one of the problems involved in what we're calling ADD. If you look at the set of symptoms that is listed in what's called the Diagnostic and Statistical Manual, Edition 4, the current manual used by the mental health professions to render diagnoses, the description given of attention deficit disorder is a description of a toddler. Short attention span and ability to focus on any one thing for any length of time, generally speaking, a high level of disorganized, purposeless activity, non-goal-oriented activity, a low tolerance for frustration, inability to delay gratification, inability to wait his turn, intrusive, interruptive behaviors. It all is descriptive of a toddler. And I've been saying for years that this problem is not genetically transmitted. What we are doing in America today is we are failing to cure toddlerhood, which is the single most antisocial stage of development in the development of a human being. And 50 years ago, Jim, toddlerhood was cured by the time a child was 3 years old. And today I'm absolutely convinced, because we're not using the same kind of child rearing that we did 50 years ago in America, we are sending tremendous numbers of children to school who are toddlers in the bodies of 5 and 6 year old kids.
1: Very insightful. John Roseman with us today. We've been talking about handling the homework hassle in your home, but much more than that as well. And John, I appreciate so much your input. Thanks for being with us.
0: I've loved it. Thank you, Jim.
2: What a great conversation Dr. Jim Burns had with psychologist and author John Roseman. This is one of our archival classic tracks, Ending the Homework Hassle. And again, we recommend John's book on this topic. Has the same title, Ending the Homework Hassle. You can find it wherever books are sold. But also, what's interesting about this is this conversation was recorded with Jim and John back a few years ago. John had been a member of a church-going congregation for a long time, but didn't really have the kind of faith that he has now. And it's interesting to see how he was using biblical principles even before he came to Christ. And these principles are so important. It's one of the things we stress here at Homeward is if you live out these biblical principles, you can really have an impact on the faith of your children and your grandchildren. And John's a good example of that. 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And now for Dr. Jim Burns, our engineer Ben Camp, and the rest of the staff, I'm Roger Marsh. Thanks so much for listening. Join us again next time right here for another edition of Homeward. 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
5: 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But right now, it's time for Team Jesus.

0: and welcome to Team Jesus here on TWR UK with me, Amy Follett, where we'll be taking a look at the lives of those who are a part of Team Jesus. These short stories are written by Helen Griffiths. From the work of William Wilberforce to abolish the slave trade, to being called to mend a wall as Mechelam did. As part of Team Jesus, we all have something that God has called us to do for him. This series will take us on a journey where we'll hear about how God has worked through the lives of his people and how he can work through yours too. If you want to listen to any programmes you may have missed, why not head over to our website at twr.org.uk, where you'll find a range of Christian content. Now it's time to hear today's story. Singer of Songs, Fanny Crosby. Just over 200 years ago, in a small American town, a six-week-old baby was screaming in pain. She had an eye infection, and the local doctor prescribed a hot mustard poultice. He told the anxious parents not to worry. The mustard was killing the infection. Instead, it left the girl blind for the rest of her long life. When she was five, sympathetic neighbours contributed money to send her to an eye specialist, but he only said, "Poor little girl, there is nothing to be done." Fanny Crosby would never forget those words. She wanted no pity, and she had plenty to do. When she was only eight, she began the lifelong work her heavenly father had planned for her, to be a composer of poems and a singer of songs, all to the praise and glory of God. This was her first. Oh, what a happy soul am I, although I cannot see. I am resolved that in this world contented I will be. How many blessings I enjoy that other people don't. To weep and sigh because I'm blind, I cannot and I won't. Her father died when she was still a baby, and she was brought up by her mother and grandmother, who, when she learned that nothing could be done about Fanny's blindness, said, "Then I will be her eyes." She did her best to describe the wonders of God's creation to her and wrote down the poems Fanny couldn't write for herself. The words seemed to flow from her, and she had an amazing memory. The Crosby home was a Christian home, and her grandmother began to teach little Fanny first one Bible verse and then another. Soon she was memorizing whole chapters, then books. By the age of 15, she had memorized the first five books of the Old Testament and all of the New Testament, the book of Proverbs and many of the Psalms. She was given singing lessons and learned to play various musical instruments. But don't imagine that she only sat at home all day and studied. No way. She was determined and bold and full of fun. She joined with other children in play and was likely to get in as much mischief as they did. She scrambled over walls with them, played tag, climbed trees, and even rode horses bareback across the fields. Just before her 15th birthday, she enrolled at the New York Institution for the Blind. There she stayed for 23 years, first as a student and then as a teacher. She then dedicated her life and the money she earned from her increasingly popular poetry and gospel songs to the outcasts and immigrants of New York. She was close to poverty herself, but was rich in Jesus. His love for her overflowed into the thousands of simple gospel songs that were sung wherever the good news was preached, drawing many people to the Saviour. We don't have time today to mention all that she did over her 95 years to bring millions of people to hear the good news of Jesus Christ and to sing his praises. She produced some 8,000 gospel songs, many of which are still sung today. More than 100 million copies were printed. She never claimed they were great poetry, only that they helped ordinary people to worship God. She became known as the Queen of Gospel Songwriters. Among her best-known songs are Blessed Assurance and To God Be the Glory, both of which I have sung and have heard sung many a time. Perhaps you have too. There's a story in John's Gospel about a man who was blind from birth. The disciples of Jesus thought he or his parents must have been to blame. "No," Jesus said, "this happened so that the work of God might be displayed in his life." Fanny Crosby never blamed the ignorant doctor for causing her blindness, cheerfully declaring, "It seemed intended by God that I should be blind all my life, and I thank him. I might not have sung his praises if I had been distracted by the beautiful and interesting things around me. Don't feel sorry for me. I am the happiest person alive." All over the world today, Team Jesus people give glory to God, helped by the inspired words of Fanny Crosby's songs. I wonder if you could write a song or a poem like Fanny. She always asked God to help her first, so it might be a good idea for you to do the same. Find out what Jesus might put in your heart to say about him. And learn not to blame other people when things go wrong. Instead, ask Jesus to show you how you can use that bad thing to praise him. That's all we've got time for on Team Jesus. Thank you for listening. Don't forget to tune in at the same time next week for another episode. But in the meantime, why not check out our website at twr.org.uk. Thank you for listening, and God bless.
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0: Hello, everyone, from Olivia, Hillary, and myself, Drew. We're so glad you're joining us today. I wonder if you've ever been to a fairground and enjoyed rides on the Dodgems, or the Ghost Train, or even the Big Dipper. I wonder what your favourite is. Mine has to be the Coconut Shy. What about you, Olivia, and Hillary?
1: Well, probably the Dodgems, because I'm down at ground level all the time. But most definitely not the Big Dipper. Sitting high up 1 minute and then plunging down to ground level the next gives me the shivers even thinking about it. Our lives can feel a bit like a roller coaster sometimes, can't they? You know, like one day everything's going fine and we feel on top of the world, and then suddenly troubles or difficulties come along and we just feel we've hit rock bottom. Maybe the hardest thing is if we know we've caused the wrongs and made God sad, but we don't know how to get things right with him again. The truth is, we can't, but God can.
0: Yes, God certainly can. And soon we're going to learn a verse that teaches us what to do to know his forgiveness. But first, all that talk of sitting high up on that roller coaster looking down reminds me of a song about a city which was built on top of a hill. At night, when the people lit their lamps, other people further down the hill and far away would be able to see the lights. This song tells us that God wants us to be like that, lights shining in the darkness of our world, because Jesus lives in us. The song's called This Little Light of Mine.

0: Left to ourselves, there's no way we can shine like light or be the people God wants us to be, because our sins keep us away from him. We need to say sorry to him for the wrong things we have done, and then he promises to forgive us. Here's a great verse for us to remember. It comes from a letter written by the Apostle John. If we confess our sins, God will forgive us. 1 John chapter 1, verse 9. Can you say it with me? If we confess our sins, God will forgive us. 1 John chapter 1, verse 9. See if you can fill in the missing words as I say it. If we, our sins, God will, us. 1 John chapter, verse. And here's another amazing truth. God will forgive us not just once, but again and again and again, if we are truly sorry. How brilliant is that? Let's say it one more time. If we confess our sins, God will forgive us. 1 John chapter 1, verse 9. Why not look at our website, commissionradio.org, print off this verse and colour it in?
1: Sometimes it's easier for us to spot sins in other people than recognise them in ourselves. In chapter 6 of Treasures of the Snow, we watched Annette holding on to her hatred of Lucien and vowing revenge on him. So what now? Chapter 7, Up the Mountain and Down. Lucien lay in bed in the dark with a hot, throbbing head, unable to sleep because every time he closed his eyes, he saw Danny just disappearing over the cliff, falling down and down forever. Now and again he half fell asleep, but then woke with his heart beating wildly and longing for his mother to come up. He began to think about tomorrow, when he would have to go to school and Annette would have told everyone. Now they would all hate him and no one would be his friend. Eventually his mother came up and sat on the bed with a worried look on her face. "You are a naughty boy, Lucien," she said heavily, "and I don't know what's going to happen. If that Bernier child is badly injured, we shall be ruined. We can't afford to pay the bills, and I expect the police will be after us. Oh, it's a terrible thing you've done, and I hope you're thoroughly ashamed of yourself." Lucien was so ashamed that he didn't answer at all, and a silent Lucien was indeed a new thing. "Well, we must hope for the best. Tomorrow you could go and tell the Berniers how sorry you are, and perhaps they will forgive you." When Lucien woke the next morning, he felt so afraid of going to school that he simply decided that he would not go at all. He would run up to the pine woods and come back in the afternoon so his mother would think he'd been at school. After helping with the early milking, he put on his coat, kissed his mother goodbye as usual, and set off down the road. But once out of sight, he turned into the pine woods and started to climb up the mountain. As he wandered, he stuck his hand in his pocket and found his knife and took it out. Sitting down on a log, he picked up a piece of wood and began whittling away at it with the knife. He decided to try to carve the shape of a chamois, one of the wild mountain goats that live on the high precipices. Very gradually it began to take shape under his fingers, and a strange excitement took hold of him. He had found something he could do, and while he carved he could forget, and that was what he wanted more than anything. "Well," his mother asked him when he returned home in the afternoon, "how did you get on at school today?" "All right, thank you," answered Lucien. "I've been down to inquire at the Berniers. Annette and her father have taken Danny to the doctor, but I spoke to the grandmother and she was very kind, Lucien. They are good people and I think they will forgive you and not make the trouble you deserve." Lucien didn't reply. The grandmother might forgive him, but he knew Annette never would. "Did the schoolmaster know what had happened?" asked his mother after a pause.
2: "Yes."
1: "But did he say anything about it?"
2: "No."
1: His mother was puzzled. It seemed nothing at all had happened in school. Later Later on in the stable, doing the evening milking, Lucienne made plans to hide in the pine woods again the next day. But crossing back over to their chalet, he reached it at the same time as his sister, who had hurried up the hill.
3: "You little coward, Lucienne," she exclaimed. "Fancy missing school like that. What has he been doing all day, Mother? You should have made him go."
1: "What are you talking about, Marie? Of course he's been at school. Leave him alone."
3: "Oh, indeed," exclaimed Marie. "Well, I met the schoolmaster, and he asked me why Lucienne wasn't at school. I said he was quite well, and I'd bring him tomorrow if I have to drag him."
1: "Fancy you lying to me like that, Lucienne," cried his mother angrily. "Oh, you are a wicked boy. I don't know what to do with you."
4: Lucienne sat down by the stove in bitter, sullen silence. Everyone and everything seemed against him. Tomorrow he would have to go to school, and Annette would be there. Early on that same day, Danny, Papa and Annette made their way down the mountain in their hay cart, pulled by the horse. They were going to the hospital where a doctor would examine Danny's leg. Danny, on his stretcher, was laid out on a wooden bench in the outpatient's hall, waiting there for such a long time that Danny fell fast asleep. He was woken by the doctor, an elderly man with a large black beard and a gruff voice. He had appeared very suddenly and seemed in a great hurry. On his orders, Danny was hustled off on a trolley to have his leg x-rayed, and when he was brought back, the doctor pulled the bad leg till Danny screamed with pain. The doctor turned to Papa and remarked, "This child needs to stay in hospital. He has broken his leg very badly." But Papa refused completely. He was not going to leave his little son to this man with his beard and rough hands.
1: "We will look after Danny at home," he said firmly. "Surely that's possible."
4: The doctor shrugged his shoulders.
5: "It's possible. I think he'd be better here. I cannot come so far to visit him, so you'd have to keep bringing him in."
1: "Well, I don't mind doing that," said Papa stubbornly. And Annette, too, thought how much she wanted Danny at home.
4: The doctor shrugged his shoulders again, and once more Danny was trundled off by the nurse, returning in half an hour with a big white plaster on from his waist down. All of them were so glad to get home that evening. Danny was put to bed on the sofa and stayed there for weeks so that his leg could heal. Annette stayed off school to look after him. Grandmother cooked him special meals. The children picked his favourite flowers, and the villagers sent him all kinds of treats. And so time passed. But Lucienne remained lonely and miserable, while Annette was still thinking how she could get her revenge.
6: What do you do if you know you've done something wrong? Something naughty? Something you shouldn't have done? Most people try to hide what they've done, hoping that no one will notice. Sometimes this works, and you get away with what you've done. But often it just makes things worse. Lucienne didn't want to face up to what he had done. I guess we all feel that sometimes. But what would you do if you knew that there's someone who always sees what you're doing? Someone who always knows what you've done? You can never hide it. That makes it a bit different, doesn't it? If they already know what I've done, what's the point of trying to hide it? Far better just to get things out in the open and over and done with. But wait, it gets better. What if the person who knows what you've done really loves you and wants the best for you? If you talk with them about what you've done, they can help you put things right and move on to a better place. This is why we should always tell God about the wrong things we've done. He loves us so much that he will help us find the best way to go forward, in the way that will be best for us. Here's a prayer for telling God what you've done wrong. Lord Jesus, you already know what I've done. I am really, truly sorry. Thank you for forgiving me. Help me to know what to do now and how to live in the best way possible. Thank you. Amen.
1: Thanks, Drew. And that brings us... Thanks, Drew. And that brings us to the end of another treasure box. So it's goodbye from all of us. Bye. Bye.
6: Our thanks go to Ten Publishing for permission to adapt Treasures of the Snow. This programme was a Commission Radio production.
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0: I had a terrible headache. There was noise all around me as I came to. I realized I was lying on a beach. My limbs ached as much as my head. I tried to open my eyes. The lids felt gritty. How did I come to be here? Oh, my head throbbed, but I thought I could hear voices. Voices I recognized. Then it all came back to me. The terrible storm which had lasted 14 days and blown our ship into uncharted waters. The final frantic efforts to avoid shipwreck, sighting land and the captain's decision to beach. But the ship struck a sandbar and began pining to pieces. I jumped into the water with Paul. Then nothing.
1: Oh, he's coming round now. Oh, thank God.
2: Fabius. Fabius, can you hear me?
1: Paul, look. What happened? Oh, my head aches. Where is this place?
2: Don't worry, Fabius. Just relax. You're safe now.
1: Is he all right?
2: Just a mild concussion, I think. Perhaps if we can get some branches, we can carry him to shelter under those trees.
0: I must have gone under again, because the next thing I remember was waking up in a clearing in the forest. There was quite a crowd there, mostly from the ship, but some peasant folk whom I took to be locals. It was cold and wet, so they lit a fire.
1: No. What is this place?
3: Oh, you're awake again, Fabius. And how's your head?
1: Oh, it's still throbbing.
3: Here, try some of this.
1: What is this stuff?
3: A local drink. It's all we have.
1: It's strong. It nearly made me forget my head for a moment.
3: You're starting to improve.
1: Where's Luke and the others? What happened? Where are we?
3: Oh, one at a time, one at a time. Luke is not far away. He's helping one of the sailors who broke his leg jumping off the ship as we went down.
1: Serves him right. I don't feel any sympathy for sailors right now. Oh, my head.
3: Are you going to interrupt or shall I go on? Luke told you to rest. Maybe I should just leave you.
1: No, sorry, go on.
3: As I said, Luke is helping some of the other casualties. Actually, everyone got off alive. Nobody drowned.
1: Including the guards?
3: Including the guards.
1: Pity.
3: Fabius.
1: Well, I don't feel very kindly towards them either. They'd have cheerfully let you drown, Paul, along with those other prisoners. I heard them
3: talking. They were scared too. And finally, this place is called Malta.
1: Never heard of it.
3: Neither is anyone else, including our captain. Apparently we were fortunate. This is one of the few beaches on the island. The rest is sheer rock cliffs. God has been good. Now, I must help them get some more wood for the fire. It's cold and I can feel the rain again.
0: I sat up and looked around. The whole ship's company was there, and I could see Luke over the far side of the clearing. Paul was helping others to collect wood for the fire we got started. The sky was still dark and heavy with rain clouds, and thunder rumbled overhead as the storm continued. I hope we wouldn't have to stay long in this miserable place.

0: But I was out of luck again, for it was to be 3 months before we were able to leave the island of Malta, and not a moment too soon as far as I was concerned. It was a primitive spot. We left on a ship that had been successfully wintering there, and so at last we came to Italy.
1: Well, here we are, Fabius. Puteoli, gateway to Rome.
2: Looks like any other crummy port to me.
1: Oh, cheer up, Fabius. I think I'll go and say farewell to our captain. It has been a long trip. Anyway, maybe Luke here can cheer you up better than I can.
3: What's wrong, Fabius? Sore head still?
2: It's not that, Luke. It's just, well, it's hard to explain. But somehow the sight of this place depresses me.
3: You're wondering what will happen to Paul here?
2: You're very perceptive.
3: Oh, it's not hard to guess. You want to be a help and a support to Paul. You've been through a lot together, but you don't share his faith.
2: I'd like to believe as he does, Luke, but I just can't. Paul is always so certain. Years ago when we left Tarsus and he took me, I couldn't understand why. He just said, I know it is right. I don't have that kind of certainty.
3: Few men do, Fabius. For me, it was many years before I really knew that my life was to be devoted to healing. Of body and perhaps of spirit too. But perhaps you've been given a task and you don't realise it yet.
2: What do you mean?
3: Well, you know that Paul still occasionally suffers from what he calls his thorn in the flesh.
2: Yes, it's like a fever, but it passes and he seems little affected.
3: Can you write, Fabius?
2: Yes, of course. Paul made sure I was taught. You mean Paul's sight may be affected?
3: Stay with him, Fabius. He needs you. He still has much work to do for God, and I don't think he'll be able to finish it without your help. I believe this is God's plan for you.
0: For 2 years we stayed in Rome. Paul was still technically under arrest. The centurion and a small detachment of soldiers were always on hand, but he was given freedom to have visitors and meet regularly with the Christians in Rome. His case never did come before the emperor. The Jews decided not to pursue it, and he was busy writing letters. Very busy.
1: Let me hear that last bit back, Fabius.
2: Okay. After you have read this letter, pass it on to the church at Laodicea so they can read it too. And you should read the letter I sent to them.
1: Give me the scroll and your pen. Here is my greeting in my own hand. Paul, remember my chains. May the grace of God be with you.
2: I'd better go and see who it is, Paul. Probably Luke returning from the forum.
4: Oh, is this the dwelling of one Paul from Tarsus?
2: Yes, it is.
4: May I enter?
2: Yes.
4: I have an important missive for Paul from Tarsus.
1: That's me, as you can see and hear.
4: Quite. Well, in the name of Nero Caesar Augustus, the prisoner Paul, citizen of Tarsus, is hereby released, as no charges have been preferred by his accusers. Their case, therefore, falls. Centurion, remove the chains. You're free to go about your business, sir. Good day to you.
0: We were stunned. I just looked at Paul, and then the centurion removed the chains, bowed, and left. And so we left Rome, free. My story's almost finished now. I'll leave it to others to fill in these gaps, because, in a sense, all the really important stuff has been told. We travelled to Spain, Gaul, then Asia again. And it was in Troas that the final blow fell. Paul was arrested once more. Once again we set off for Rome. At least that's what I thought we'd do, but...
2: But Paul, I want to come with you. You can't just leave me here.
1: I must, Fabius. You have a job to do. And to be able to do it, you'll have to stay away from Rome. Nero is mad and vicious. I believe that this time I will not leave Rome alive. Even being with me is dangerous for anyone. You must stay behind. Fabius. Please, Fabius, as you love me, do this for me.
0: What could I say? Paul went west with his escort, leaving me to deliver a letter to Timothy, a young man whom he had left in charge of churches in Crete. And it was there, some months later, that we received our last letter from Paul. I remember the ending so clearly, even after all these years.
5: As for me, my life has already been poured out as an offering to God. The time of my death is near. I have fought a good fight. I have finished the race. And I have remained faithful. And now the prize awaits me. The crown of righteousness that the Lord, the righteous judge, will give me on that great day of his return.
0: Soon after came the news we didn't want to hear. Paul was dead, executed in Rome. And so I decided that one day I would write the story, the real story, as I saw it at the time. I doubt if my story will add much, but I need to do it. I'll give the writing to Dr. Luke. Maybe he'll make a better job of explaining the theological bits than I can. Faith? Well, I don't know. Really, I don't. What is faith anyway? I know I can't earn my way to be with Paul and the Lord he served, but maybe someday there'll be a place for Fabius. I suppose that I've tried to be faithful also. Paul once said to me,
5: I'm convinced that nothing can ever separate us from the love of Christ. Death can't and life can't. The angels can't and demons can't. Nothing in all creation can separate us from the love of God that's revealed in Christ Jesus.
0: Paul proved that in his life. I've not been asked to do so yet, but God has given me a privilege that's not given to many. To have known such a man, and through him, to have got to know the Lord he serves so well. Even as I write this, I know that we will be together someday. And this time, there'll be no partings. Ever again.

0: A whole staff team gathers together once a week. That's producers, presenters, office staff, all of us. 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So if you'd like us to pray for you this week, please do reach out. Email studio@twr.org.uk and let us stand with you in prayer.
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2: Welcome to the world of Pause and Tales. Wild Mountain can be a pretty dangerous place. You stay on the trails and stick with me. There's adventures to be had there, too.
3: Come on, CJ, jump!
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2: Insight for Living is proud to present Pause and Tales.
5: There is an incredible amount of risk here on the part of my company. A risk that we are in no way extending to the town of Wildwood.
6: Howdy, and welcome to Wildwood. We're sitting in on a town council meeting. Mr. Rockler, well, that's him talking right now. He has his attorneys, Franklin O. Peterson and Theo Brown. Of course, that's CJ's dad. Rockler's presenting his vision for the future of Wildwood.
5: And it begins with the old Collins mine. That mine shaft goes more than one-third of the way into the mountain. I will blast and dig the rest of the way through. When it is completed, we will have a train line that will go through the base of the mountain, getting to the rest of the region in 2 hours, instead of going around the mountain and taking 2 days. With my tunnel, Wildwood will become the best shipping and transportation center on the coast. We will become bigger than Fonterra. Well, thank you very much, Mr. Rockler. You and your associates have painted a very bright picture for us. And I'm sure I speak for the rest of the council when I say thank you for choosing our town.
7: I wouldn't be so quick to speak for the rest of the council on that particular matter, Mayor Boggs.
5: You have an objection, Officer Hunt?
7: Not an objection so much as a concern. A concern that the people of Wildwood don't realize what these changes will mean for their community.
8: Boggs, I can answer that out of
5: place. Go ahead, Mr. Peterson.
9: In this case, the changes will mean progress and economic opportunity. Now, who in their right mind could be against that?
7: I am. Well, Mr. Peterson, you and I both know there's two sides to every coin. Progress and opportunity can be wonderful things, but they also have their own kind of risks. And the people of the town, they can't be for or against something if they don't know what's going on.
8: Meaning?
7: More folks probably would have been at this public meeting today if they'd have known what was going to be discussed.
5: Officer Hunt, are you implying that we purposely kept the agenda of this meeting a secret?
7: If what's going on in these plans just starts happening, people, voters, might just think that you all pulled a fast one on them behind their backs.
5: Officer Hunt, what are you suggesting?
4: Gentlemen, gentlemen, gentlemen.
10: What is it, Theo?
4: I think there's a...

0: To order a copy of today's program, Love Hopes, just log on to pawsandtails.org. Love Hopes was written by Phil Lawler and directed by David Carl. The song, Love Believes All Things, was written by Sandy Howell and Nick Brown. Music was by Tim Hossman, and our sound designer was Eric Basil. Paws and Tails is an Insight for Living production.
1: Speaking hope to the world.
2: After Paul has listed the various pieces of Christian armor, he says in Ephesians 6:18, praying always with all prayer and supplication in the Spirit. If Satan has a stronghold in your life, and you are overcome time and time again by this particular sin, I want to suggest the following plan of action using designated prayer targets. The first step is to assign temptations to specific prayer targets. Think of three individuals you know. Think of someone you know who isn't a Christian, but if they were to trust in Christ as their Savior, they would make a great impact for the kingdom of God. Next, think of someone you know who is a backslider, but who would be tremendously used of God if they would only get their lives right with Him. Third, think of a Christian leader, someone on the front lines of spiritual conflict, such as a pastor or missionary, and assign these individuals to specific temptations which you regularly face. For example, if Satan tempts you with impure thoughts, assign that temptation to your non-Christian friend and start praying for his salvation. If Satan tempts you to be angry, start praying for the Christian you know who is a backslider. If Satan tempts you to be fearful, start praying for your pastor or Christian leader. Begin to take the offensive whenever you're tempted. The next time you're tempted by a particular sin, that will be your cue to start praying for these individuals, using prayer as an offensive weapon against the kingdom of darkness. If you do this consistently, two things will happen. Firstly, you'll see answers to your prayers. But secondly, you will experience less trouble with temptation in that particular area, because Satan is not going to tempt you if he knows that that temptation will be met with an immediate offensive attack upon his kingdom of darkness. This is one of the most effective applications of prayer as a spiritual weapon. Many whom I've shared this with have said, it works. It really works. And it does. But in order for it to be effective, you need to be consistent. My name is Morris Hull, and you've been listening to Character Focus from Home Life Ministries. For more information, visit us online at www.hlm.org.
3: Well, we're just under an hour away from Truth for Life, the weekend edition, coming up just after 4 o'clock. And Jim Armstrong and Matthew Pitts from Echoes International bring us the same commission at 4:30. But right now, it's time to hand over to James Mim-Fallard as we take a look at how the online world, tech and AI are impacting us, and how as Christians we can respond. It's Faith in a Digital World.
4: Hello, and welcome to Faith in a Digital World, a production from TWR UK. Pornography is now more accessible than ever. And with that accessibility comes a growing number of people who find themselves caught in patterns they never intended. Patterns that affect emotional well-being, relationships, and even their sense of identity and faith. And while the conversation around pornography is often reduced to shame, secrecy, or quick fixes, the reality is far more complex. Behind every struggle is a person, someone navigating loneliness, stress, trauma, curiosity, or simply the pressures of living in a hyper-connected world. These are deeply human experiences, and they deserve to be met with understanding rather than judgment. So, to help us explore this with wisdom and compassion, I'm joined today by Kat Etherington, Director of Recovery at the Naked Truth Project. Kat has spent years walking alongside individuals and communities impacted by compulsive sexual behaviours, helping them understand the roots of addiction and guiding them toward healing. Her work brings together psychology, lived experience, and a profound belief in the possibility of change. Today, we'll talk about what pornography addiction costs us, emotionally, spiritually, and physically, and why those costs often remain hidden until someone feels stuck or completely overwhelmed. We'll look at how digital habits shape the brain, how secrecy and shame can isolate people from the support that they need, and how faith communities can respond in ways that are both truthful and deeply compassionate. But we'll also talk about hope, because recovery isn't just about stopping a behaviour, it's about rediscovering connection, rebuilding trust, and learning to live with greater integrity and freedom. In a digital age that constantly pulls our attention in 100 directions, Kat will help us to think about what genuine, sustainable recovery can look like and how we can support one another on that journey. So if this is a personal struggle for you, maybe it's affecting someone you love, or maybe it's just simply a topic that you want to understand better, please do stay with us. This is a conversation that I hope will really help. Kat Etherington from the Naked Truth Project, thank you so much for being with us on the program today.
5: Hi, James. I'm delighted to be here. Thanks for having me.
4: So first of all, just as we start to get to grips with this topic, from your work at the Naked Truth Project, what patterns are you seeing in how pornography use develops into addiction?
5: Yeah, I mean, I suppose the first thing to say about that is that the whole landscape in terms of how people access pornography has really changed since the birth of the internet. You know, once upon a time, you had to wander down to the corner shop and go eyeball to eyeball with the lady behind the counter to get your pornographic content, or else you most likely inherited it from an older sibling or cousin or somebody in the family or at school. And of course, we know that when internet pornography really started to become more mainstream, that totally changed that whole dynamic of even how people were accessing pornography. And with that came an increase in the number of people who were seeing it accidentally, in an unwanted way, or were maybe, you know, putting in a innocent Google search and things were put in front of them that they weren't expecting. And so I would say the first thing that changed in terms of patterns is how many more people were able to access pornography in an unprotected and often unregulated way. And so we didn't see the same kind of developmental process unfolding where maybe you would see that normal childhood curiosity looking at something and that wouldn't necessarily go anywhere. Just the unlimited and unregulated accessibility has really meant that the landscape changed quite dramatically from that time. And inevitably, with that change and that accessibility came more people escalating more quickly through the process of kind of becoming desensitized to what they were looking at and needing different types of pornography or different genres and things like that. And so we just have seen an explosion in people reporting addiction or problematic or compulsive pornography use in the last probably 10 to 15 years particularly, but that has its roots in that early kind of internet generation.
4: Can I just pick up on that in a little bit more detail then, because there are many people in our society who would argue that actually pornography can just be a bit of harmless fun, that you can use it, you can get what you need from it, and then move on and get on with your day. But you're seeing people who have developed an addiction to it, and I've heard you argue before as well that if you do start engaging with it, you want more, so the temptation gets worse, you get into darker and darker content. Can you just tell us a little bit about the impact that can have on someone as their addiction to pornography starts to spiral out of control?
5: Yeah, I mean, it's a fair thing to say, as you've alluded to, that not everybody who consumes pornography goes on to become addicted to pornography. And I think that's the same argument as we might have with drugs and alcohol and other things. But those people who have a vulnerability of some kind, whether that is that they are using pornography to regulate their emotions, they're dealing with hard emotions by using this external process, illness. Maybe they have trauma in their childhood or abuse or some of those things. Or because of the way the internet changed things, they've been exposed to pornography at a much younger age and kind of built this neurological dependence on this process that, you know, we're seeing that escalation. And one of the hallmarks of addiction is the process of tolerance and escalation. So just like you would see with maybe a drug addict who would need to diversify the kinds of drugs they were using or the methods for using drugs that they were engaged with, we see the same thing with pornography, that I need to do more of it. I need to do it more often or for a longer period of time. And so maybe I go from once a week to three times a week to five times a week to every day to multiple times per day. So you see escalation within frequency and you see escalation within type. And a lot of the people that work with us, by the time they come to us, have escalated in both of those ways. And they're looking at material that when they started viewing pornography, they would never have considered, and that brings a significant amount of moral conflict and shame. And they're often deeply kind of entrenched in that. And of course, in the very worst cases, and this has been a rising issue alongside pornography addiction, in the very worst cases, that escalation can include crossing over into illegal behaviors. And that is something we've also seen kind of rise, and the line between those two types of behavior has become more blurry through the years as a natural result of that process.
4: Can we talk a little bit then about those that find themselves at that point that you've just talked about, where they've realized that they've begun to engage with content on that blurry line of legality?
5: Yeah.
4: What's the shame like for somebody that has to come to you and confess that they've been watching stuff that they shouldn't have been watching?
5: Yeah, the shame is crippling and debilitating and paralyzing and isolating, because, I mean, obviously we live in a culture that where there are very strong feelings around illegal sexual behavior, and understandably so. And so if you find yourself pulled into a situation like that, it's very easy to believe that, you know, you'll be cast out, that people won't want to support you. And actually there are high suicide risks for that population who have escalated to that point, because they can't see a way out where healing and recovery could be possible. And so that shame is no joke. I think there is shame throughout the entire process, particularly for people who hold, and this would be true for Christians, who hold a stronger moral compass around sexually explicit material. Christians tend to feel that moral conflict much sooner than people who don't have that same belief system. And so actually, it doesn't even have to get as far as we're talking about now for Christian people to feel like, who would I even tell about this, and how could I possibly expect to be accepted and loved through this?
4: I'm glad that you've mentioned Christians there, because some people listening to this might not understand that this is something that Christians wrestle with. But I see surveys every now and again that suggest that pornography use is just as prevalent in Christian communities as it is in the secular world. Now, you might be able to correct me if I'm wrong here, but off the top of my head, I think it's something like one in three men, Christian men, say that they have at least engaged with pornography during the past year. And that's people that admit it. There may be men within it that don't admit it. And I actually heard somebody arguing the other day that said that you should just presume that men are addicted to pornography, or at least that they engage with it in some way. So can you just help us to bust that myth that this isn't something that Christian men struggle with?
5: Yeah, I mean, I think as Christian people, we want to believe that there is something different to be found in our churches than you know, in other parts of our society. And so it makes sense to me that people want to believe that this is not a problem for Christians. But all of the statistics that I've seen have shown the church on equal footing, and sometimes maybe the statistically, quote, worse than other places in our society. And there are lots of reasons that that might be true. I mean, the first and most obvious reason is that Christians are people too, and we have all the same susceptibilities that people have. But perhaps we also have an increased sense of that shame because of the moral conflict that we feel. And maybe because we also think we must be the only ones who are doing it, because so many of us think, well, it can't be happening in the pews of my church, right? And so I guess there is a culture of silence and secrecy around this, maybe in an increased way in our churches. And so it is really sad to think that in some ways Christians feel more isolated when in theory the church is, you know, the context that you would want people to be working through this issue in their Christian community. And so, yeah, I think this is an issue that we hope and pray that the church will educate themselves around, so that actually the church can be the place and the context where people seek to work this stuff out for themselves.
4: So we've done a really great job so far of highlighting what the problem is, how people can get caught up into difficult spirals. We've talked a little bit about the church and Christians within the church being addicted to pornography. So we've done a good job at diagnosing the problem. I'd like to spend the rest of our conversation, if we can, trying to look at solutions for the way forward. Because you mentioned earlier on that there'll be some men out there listening to this, actually not just men, women as well, who feel shame and they don't see a way out. If there's anybody like that listening now, who says that their pornography use has become unmanageable, what are the first steps that you'd encourage them to take?
5: Yeah, I mean, there's something that I kind of would always say in response to that question, which is find somebody to tell. And even as those words come out of my mouth, I acknowledge and recognize the challenge of that for all the reasons that we've just talked about. And so I would suggest that finding someone to tell doesn't necessarily mean you need to find a therapist or an organization like Naked Truth Project, although they might provide a context that feels that kind of almost implicitly safe. But there are people in our churches who can be that safe person for you. And typically the way that we help people to assess that is by thinking about who do you know that is generally safe and empathetic and compassionate and champions you. And because I think something that people ask me often is, well, you know, what if there's nobody in my church who's also had this struggle? And I'm like, gosh, if we only ever tell our problems to people who've had the exact same problem, then, you know, that we're really narrowing our options. And so we're looking at who are people who might be safe, who are people who generally have proven to be to some extent non-judgmental and empathetic and willing to walk with you, who are people who have championed you, who love you and believe in you, and see if you can find someone to tell. I would say that when we're talking about levels of kind of compulsive or addictive behavior, the likelihood that you can overcome this by yourself is slim to none. Most people have tried that by the time they get to us, and they have realized that there's a saying in recovery circles that the thinking that gets you into a problem isn't usually going to help you get out. And so we often need people around us who can help us, support us, and kind of guide us in that process. And so tell someone, anyone who might be safe, and then allow them to get you into help and support.
4: There's an interesting side topic that we can talk about here as well, because you mentioned that we think we can get ourselves out of it. Now, we realize as Christians that God can help us get out of it. But I've spoken to several men who've struggled with an addiction to pornography, who have spent hours on their knees asking God to take this away. And for whatever reason, he hasn't done that. So can you talk to us a little bit about the faith aspect of that and how we could perhaps help someone through if they come to us and confess an addiction to pornography?
5: Yeah, I'm really glad you asked that question, because this is a space where we as a Christian charity see a lot of spiritual crisis, a lot of questions. The people that we work with, as you said, have often spent not just hours, not days, not weeks, but sometimes years in prayer, pleading with God to remove this thorn from their side. And for whatever it's worth, my view on that has become one that kind of understands that this is not just a spiritual problem and it's not just a moral problem. You know, addiction impacts the way our brains work. It literally changes the neuropathways in the brain. And so there is something very flesh among the spirit of the problem. And so the solution to the problem, therefore, is a hybrid solution, that we have to do the work in the spirit, but we also have to do the work in the flesh. And I have seen God partner beautifully with people in a collaboration for that effort. So I think when you're in an addiction and you are desperately looking for a way out, it's easy to hope and pray for God to just do something and to take it away. But actually, the journey of recovery is a journey, and it is a kind of process of understanding yourself and knowing yourself and maybe undoing some lies that you've been believing. And that is a spiritual process of formation, a spiritual process of maturation, growing up. It's an identity process. And I know that God is really interested in that process, but he wants you to come with, you know, he wants you to partner with him in that process. And so, yeah, I think this is very much a spiritual proposition coupled with the practical elements of that. And we try to approach our work from both of those perspectives.
4: Can we also acknowledge and maybe speak to those listening to this right now who have partners who've been caught up in this? Because I'm imagining, we mentioned shame earlier, I'm imagining there's a lot of shame out there for those who've realized that their partner has been addicted to this kind of stuff. What words of advice would you give them?
5: Yeah, and it's really, really important that we do acknowledge that, because my entry point into this work is having walked that journey as a partner myself, and really understanding that while there were limited resources available for people struggling, there were even fewer resources available for those in relationships with people who were struggling. And so it's super important that we don't forget the porn widows, as I've heard them sometimes referred to. The impact on partners can be very significant, to the point where a lot of what they experience looks like and feels like post-traumatic stress type symptoms, with intrusive thoughts and, like you said, shame, and lots of anger can come up in that space, because where there has been shame, there will also have been secrecy. There will also have been often deception, that thing we would know as gaslighting nowadays, where there's been some manipulation of that person's reality. No, you didn't see what I know, what you know you saw. No, you didn't. That wasn't what you think it was. And the impact on that, of that on a partner, is very destabilizing. There's a lot of spiritual crisis in that place too, for women. We mostly work with women who have been married to men with problematic sexual behaviors. And often they're married to men who they really believe that God has chosen and picked out for them. And so that's very fundamentally destabilizing to their relationship with God too. And so I would say the mistake that I see partners making is believing that if they get fixed, if the porn problem gets fixed, then I'll be okay. And of course, that's really important and it's part of the picture. But actually, the damage that can be left behind by the discovery of secretive and deceptive sexual behavior is significant, and it deserves and demands its own attention. And so we have support services available for partners as well as users.
4: Some couples that get caught up in this, maybe the partner, you've mentioned that you mostly work with women. So let's say the woman in the relationship who's found out that her husband is addicted to pornography might just say, well, that's it. This relationship isn't worth working on anymore. What would you say into a situation like that?
5: Yeah, I mean, I would say that's not our experience in two ways, actually. Certainly my experience is that most Christian women are faithful to the vows that they made in marriage, and they are typically, not always, but typically able to view this through a sickness and health kind of a lens, and there's actually some research that says that overwhelmingly within Christian marriages and non-Christian marriages, women particularly are willing to stay in the relationship if the deception and the betrayal behavior stops. I think it's something like 80%+ of women answered that way. But that's the kicker, right? If the behavior stops and if the deception around the behavior stops, most people are able to and willing to look towards a process of recovery and healing within the context of their relationship. It's when those behaviors don't stop, when there's repeated deception, ongoing deception, that becomes a much more difficult proposition for them. I would say we see beautiful stories of restoration in our work every day of the week. I would also say we see many stories where only one person is really committed to doing the work of healing, and they often make the relationship untenable. And that's really sad when that happens.
4: What do you think healthy, sustainable recovery looks like in this area?
5: I think healthy, sustainable recovery looks like more than just stopping porn. I think if there was like one lie that was out there in the world that I would love to speak against, it would be the lie that, well, if I just don't look anymore, then I'm probably fixed. And the reason I say that is because I have met many people who have stopped doing the thing, but are living under the same lies or emotional turmoil or brokenness that has led them to the addictive behavior in the first place. And so sometimes we talk about it as if, you know, when you take away the anesthetic, you find out what hurts and then you know what really needs to be healed. And so real recovery looks like stopping the behavior being the starting point, and then the deeper work of how did I get here and what is it that I'm medicating with this behavior and what healing am I being invited into now that I'm not using this anesthetic that I've been using. And actually in that place, some really beautiful deep healing work can take place that can lead to not just one whole healthy individual, but a newly refreshed relationship or marriage that is able to achieve deeper levels of intimacy and togetherness than either person has previously experienced. And so, yeah, that's what it looks like to recover. It looks like health and wholeness in all areas of my life.
4: We've talked in this program about how the digital world has exacerbated the issue of pornography. And since its inception, since we've all got easy access to it, more and more people have struggled with it. But what gives you hope for the digital world? Are there tools out there that we can use? Do you see the digital world being part of the solution here?
5: Yeah, I mean, we've tried to redeem the digital world in our work as much as we possibly can. And so right from the very beginning of Naked Truth, we took the principles that made the pornography industry successful, which were that it was affordable, accessible and anonymous, and we applied them to our work. And so our Click to Kick program, which is our beginner program for people seeking recovery, was founded in a way that was trying to make it affordable, accessible and anonymous. And we ran digital groups online. We like to say we were doing Zoom before it got trendy in COVID. And, you know, people who were using their smartphones to access pornography were now using their smartphones to access recovery. And a whole ton of the work that we do is online, and we're trying to kind of reclaim that digital piece. I would say there is a huge amount of hope in the work that we do with young people who really are rethinking their relationship with the digital world and their relationship with pornography. I would summarize our work with young people as they don't know what they don't know until someone invites them to think about it. And very often they are able to say, I didn't know some of this stuff and I don't love that and I don't want to participate in that, which is deeply hopeful for me. And, you know, we sort of think about our work as upstream and downstream. In recovery, we're pulling people out of the river, and in our education work, we're trying to go upstream and stop them from falling in the first place. And there is hope in both of those places. Some people don't get close enough to the river to fall in because they get invited to a new conversation. Other people get dragged out of the river half dead and really recover their entire lives and go on to be, you know, to have amazing lives and very healthy experiences. And so there's hope in all parts of our work.
4: Just with that comment in mind then, as a final question for you, let's talk to somebody that might be listening to this now, who you mentioned earlier on that some people just pray for years for healing from this and never receive it. What hope can you give them right now from the work that you've done that one day they might be free of this?
5: Yeah, I think the hope is that I can say with complete conviction that you are not the only one. That's the lie that shame wants us to believe, is that no one else is doing the things we're doing. They're not thinking the things we're thinking. They're not feeling the things that we're feeling. And I know that there are hundreds of men in our groups, hundreds of women in our groups, who are thinking, feeling, and doing some of the same things that you have thought, felt, and done. And so, you know, it's a really scary thing to take that first step, but there are people who get it and who don't want to judge you, but want to help you out of the river. And so I would encourage you to take that first step, even though it's hard.
4: And just very quickly, Kat, you mentioned confessing earlier, and some people might find it easier to confess to someone like your team at the Naked Truth Project, who Absolutely. They don't know. So if anybody wants to do that and they want to explore options for the way forward, where do they need to go? How can they get in touch with you?
5: Yeah, they can find us at nakedtruthproject.com, dead easy. We've got resources on there for people needing help. We've also got loads of resources on there for churches and church leaders. And we have an app for church leaders that I would encourage people to have a look at, small group leaders, youth leaders, all of that stuff. And so, yeah, nakedtruthproject.com. And you can contact us using the email address that you find there on the website.
4: Fantastic. Kat Etherington, it's been an absolute pleasure, an eye-opening conversation. Hope it's been useful. Thank you very much for being with us.
5: Thanks for having me.
4: Well, as we wrap up today's conversation, I hope that you've sensed what I've sensed, that this topic, as heavy and complex as it can feel, is ultimately a conversation that we need to be having. We need to be talking about our longings, our wounds, our habits, and the ways that we try to cope in a world that doesn't always give us space to slow down and reflect. But it's also a conversation about grace, the kind of grace that doesn't ignore the reality of struggle, but meets it with honesty and the possibility of change. Today, Kat has reminded us that pornography addiction isn't just a behaviour to manage. It's often a signal of deeper needs that have gone unmet for too long. And when we begin to understand those needs, when we bring them into the light with safe people, with community, and with a sense that we don't have to hide, that's when healing becomes possible. Not overnight, not perfectly, but step by step. If today's episode has stirred something in you, whether it's your own story or the story of someone that you care about, I want to encourage you today. You're not alone. There are people and resources that can walk with you, and there are communities learning how to talk about this with compassion rather than shame. And there is always hope for change, even when it feels distant. A huge thank you to Kat Etherington for sharing her wisdom and experience with us on the program today. 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
3: Well, we are rapidly approaching 4 o'clock. Dave Piper with you here on TWR Life. We've got our weekend edition of Truth for Life coming up just after four. And Jim Armstrong and Matthew Pitts from Echoes International bringing us our weekly dose of the same commission after that. But before we get on to those, it's time now for First Person.
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9: 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Luke Chang is the Executive Director of Chinese Ministries at FEBC. He has a very powerful personal story of faith and how God has given him unique educational opportunities.
8: Actually, I grew up in China, a small village in north, like middle part of China, and strong in a big family with six kids. So I was the youngest one. From my childhood, my dream is to become a scientist, famous scientist and find a family. That's kind of my life goal.
9: Mm-hmm.
8: So after I finished my college, I went to Canada to pursue my graduate studies. That's where I kind of hear the gospel at the first time. So in my school, there was a Chinese like a student scholar Bible study group organized by the like one seminary schools, which is our school, and also local church. So as an industrial, I was invited to attend the Bible study, and then that's like time when I hear the gospel and I met a Christian. That's the start point of my faith journey.
9: So you didn't have any Christian roots back home in China at all. Your family was not Christian.
8: Not at all. I mean, like after becoming Christian, I even asked my mom, like, do you even mention, remember any Christian at your village? She has almost nobody. So before I went to Canada, I never met any like Christians for sake. Yeah.
9: Hmm. Looking backwards, have any of your family come to Christ back in China?
8: Yeah. I mean, after I become a Christian, so my sister become a believer. I was surprised because we're so close. My younger sister, we're very, very close. And after I become Christian, she's very interested in what I believe. And then I think she probably did some homework to understand what I really believe.
9: Mm-hmm.
8: And one day she called me and said, tell me that, she become a Christian as well.
9: Oh.
8: So I was surprised. And I was so happy for her too. Also, my mom and my dad become a Christian too. It was a long story.
9: Beautiful.
8: So in my father, when I became Christian, my family, whole family is kind of, was against my faith. They like think like I was brainwashed by somebody like when I was studying in Canada. But eventually my father became a believer a couple of days before he passed away.
9: Oh, wonderful. To have that decision locked in like that. That is great.
8: Yeah. Also, my mother, she...

0: to pray for my mom. And then she told me that she wanted to become a believer.
1: Oh.
0: So, yeah, so yeah, God is so gracious to us.
1: Absolutely. That's a great story. I love it. Well, did the course of your life change then educationally when you turned your life over to Christ? What were you studying, and what did you end up studying?
0: So I was studying God changed a lot of in my education. When I first came to Canada, I was studying chemical engineering. That's kind of my major in undergraduate studies. And then I finished my master. I realized, I don't like chemistry that much. So eventually changed to electrical and computer engineering. That's the most popular major at that time. So I got my master and PhD, eventually getting computer industry. So I worked for almost 10 years.
1: Yeah. So you would say computer sciences then is your field, your expertise.
0: Yeah. Computer engineering. That's
1: computer,
0: my major.
1: Computer engineering. All right.
0: Yes.
1: I failed to ask you about Joy, the joy of your life, your wife, Joy, who's been on this program a couple of years ago. Joy told us her testimony. When did the two of you meet and under what circumstances?
0: Well, we have a wonderful story. I mean, Joy and I met actually in the Bible study group. So she was a seminary student at the time. So I was a seeker, a non-believer, so was invited to attend the Bible study group. So we kind of met at this a study group, and then she was leading the Bible study. So that's why we met and became friends. I still remember, after the Bible study, she came to me, asked me, do you want to go to church? I said, no, I don't want to go to church because I need to go shopping on Sunday. And then she told me, if I bring you to for grocery shopping on Saturday, would you consider going to church on Sunday? And I don't have any excuse anymore. So I said, yes. So that's why we can become friends.
1: And you've been shopping with Joy for groceries ever since, right?
0: Well, the funny thing is actually, we only went for one time, and the next Sunday, next week, actually, my landlord told me that, we're gonna change time from shopping from Sunday to Saturday. So I end up going shopping with my landlord every Saturday, and then go to church on Sunday. So it's just a hard started,
1: right? And I should mention, you can go back and listen to Joy in our archive at firstpersoninterview.com. Joy serves alongside you in the FEBC Chinese ministry and is a program host and a wonderful speaker. Now, did the two of you study together at Dallas Theological Seminary?
0: Well, actually, Joy finished her Master of Divinity in Regent College so back then. So she was a lot earlier in ministry than I am. When I was still studying UBC, which is in Canada, and she already served in Fire Broadcasting in Canada.
1: Mm-hmm.
0: So after I finished my PhD, I moved my family to United States because I found a job there. So she quit and then moved from FPBC Canada and then moved together with me to United States. So after I worked for 10 years, I quit my job and attend by Dallas Theological Seminary. That's where she was still homeschooling our three children, but then she took the opportunity to study in DDS as well as a doctor ministry degree there. So yes, we study together in DDS, but in different degrees.
1: Yeah, you have an amazing family. You really do. We love you guys so much. I'm curious, what was the job? You were trained in computer engineering. What was the job that you left to go to Dallas?
0: After I finished my PhD, I joined Microsoft as a software engineer. So first I work in the search industry, basically the search engine of Microsoft. And after a couple of years, I moved my job from Microsoft to Amazon, and I worked for the cloud computing division at Amazon. And after 3 years, I moved back to Microsoft again in the cloud computing. So, that's my job experience.
1: That's a very impressive resume, but it's even more impressive now that you're working for Christ through FEBC. That transition, we talk a lot about God calling people in vocational ministry and all. What was that transition like for you? Was it a tough thing to accept, or

0: Talk to me about that.
1: Yeah, I mean, I got asked a lot about this. And people, actually, my calling started way earlier. I right after become a believer, I pray for my parents almost every night, because I feel like, you know, after I left China, I will never have any chance to go back to take care of them. So I pray really hard for their salvation. I remember the time when I was a graduate student, I was a lot of time. So I pray every night for my parents. And one night, when I was praying for them, my heart was so deep touched by God. And I said to God, like, Lord, if you save my parents, I will do whatever you call me to do. I think that's a time when I kind of offer myself to full-time ministry.
0: Mm-hmm.
1: But it takes almost 10 years for me to start the journey. So because at the time I was a new believer, only came to little for like a year. I was not mature in the character or like, you know, in my work. I was still a graduate student. So, but after that, I seen God leading me in every way. He needed me to finish my study, find a job, and he brought joy to my life. Joy is a helper to me, basically. Much early than me in the Lord and in ministry.
0: Mm-hmm.
1: And she dedicated her life to serve the Lord even before she came to college. So, the God led me to local church to serve, kind of help me to learn how to serve the Lord. So that's kind of a long training for me. Mm-hmm. Yeah, for almost 10 years. So after I moved to United States, for work for a couple of years, and also along the way, God always put the burden to serve people. Like, I always have the heart to, even though I love my job, working as an engineer, but I always have a heart for people. Nothing is more important for me to see how see people know Christ and life be changed. So that's my passion, my heart.
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0: My guest is Luke Chang. Luke is the Executive Director of Chinese Ministries for the Far East Broadcasting Company. And how grateful we are for how God has prepared him for this role and is using him in this role in an amazing way. We can't talk about all the details. I'm sure you understand, but believe me, it's incredible. Luke, as a computer engineer working at places like Microsoft and Amazon, did you wonder, how can God possibly use a computer engineer in his kingdom? Did that ever cross your mind?
1: Yeah, I mean, that's a question not only when I was working as an engineer, but also even after I attend Dallas Seminary. So I remember, I just know that, you know, God called me into a full-time ministry, but I don't know where I'm going to serve. So after I attend DTS, the first year, I was like praying for my future ministry. I was really kind of struggling to understand, like, you know, I'm not only engineer, but I'm an introvert. I don't like public speaking. That's like my number one fear. I'm an introvert. I don't necessarily work well with, stay with people a lot. I feel like I'm not very good at handling like relationship. You know, like, so I was wondering how God can use me in ministry anyway. So that's my struggle even before I joined FEBC.
0: Well, I'll just say this. God has a place for all of us, doesn't he? He has a will for all of us. And as far as I'm concerned, his perfect will is being fulfilled in your life right now for what you're doing with FEBC. I think it's remarkable at how God uses various personalities and people with different gifts and training and brings it together. You have a remarkable story. You really do. So how does a computer engineer serve a radio and media ministry like the Far East Broadcasting Company in a world of technological change? I mean, so much is happening. We need to talk about AI and so many other things. And by the way, you had a recent experience where you were especially invited to Cambridge, England to study. And that was a pretty spectacular invitation that you took them up on. Tell me about the course that you took.
1: Well, I mean, like FEBC, from the very beginning, I'll start with the FEBC ministries. FEBC, the mission is to share Christ to the world through radio at the first. It was formed in 1945, with the mission to reach Chinese through radio. So, I mean, at the very beginning, FEB has, I feel like has two pillars in terms of ministry, technology and the gospel.
0: Yeah.
1: So we want to share the gospel through technology.
0: Yeah. And radio was the technology of the day, wasn't it?
1: Yeah. I mean, 1945, at that time, like the most advanced technology is radio. So our founders use radio, a set of radio stations in Philippines and later in Korea to reach Chinese. A lot of like Chinese hear the gospel for the first time actually with the broadcasting. I went to many different churches to preach and to share about FEB's ministry. Almost everywhere I go, always some Chinese people come to me and tell me that they hear the gospel and become a believer because FEB's broadcasting. So technology play a big role in FEB's ministry. I think that's God's mission for us.
0: Yeah.
1: So nowadays, you know, radio is no longer the most popular media anymore. I mean, ever since 2000, FEB's Chinese ministry started to use internet and social media, mobile phones to use as a new channel and a media to reach Chinese. I mean, nowadays, almost everybody I can see, I mean, like in China has a phone. Like my mom, she's 88 years old. She actually has two phones and with TikTok and WeChat installed on her phone. She actually called me quite often.
0: Yeah, it's great. Wonderful.
1: Huh? Yeah, she can call me. Like, I remember when I first left China, I have to write letters to my mom. And nowadays, you know, the cell phone becomes the most, the media and technology when we reach people.
0: Far more cell phones in China than there are people in the U.S., I'm told. So,
1: yes, that's absolutely correct.
0: Yeah. I want to come back to this new technology, but did you present a paper at Cambridge? What was that experience like?
1: I started like a PhD study, kind of part-time PhD at Cambridge University. It all comes like a couple of years back when AI come along. You know, we were all shocked by the capability the AI tools like ChatGPT. Also, in the last couple of years, AI has developed so quickly. Actually, AI can do much more than ChatGPT first came along. So, actually, AI has already get into ministry. Many people use it, like do Bible studies, right? Even we know a lot of people came to like the chat AI tools for personal, advice, even sometimes like conversation.
0: Mm-hmm.
1: So AI, I mean, it will impact every aspect of our life, even in ministry. So, and FEB Chinese Ministry, we started to use AI to ministry as well. We converted the radio programs into text, and then even try to create a chatbot for people to understand the faith. But along the way, I realized there's the big part of it actually, we want to use it in theological correct way, theologically correct, and also ethical way.
0: Mm-hmm.
1: So that's why, and a lot of people come to me, ask me, can we use AI this way? Can we use AI that way? And realize there has to be some study, like theological study on this area. So, I met a professor who was in Edinburgh at that time, but then later he moved to Cambridge, and he's doing research on this subject.
0: Good.
1: So I talked to him, try to get advice, and he encouraged me to do study for this subject. And I think, yeah, so that's why I eventually decided to kind of start work on my second PhD.
0: Your second PhD.
1: which is very challenging. I remember after I graduated from TDS, I'd say to myself, I will never go back to school anymore because I had enough of course exams. I don't want to write any papers anymore.
0: don't say never to God.
1: Yeah. So, but this time my wife also encouraged me when I hesitated to go because of the burden and work I kind of look forward into the future. And she encouraged me to take this because we're not doing it for a degree anymore. It's just more like for God's kingdom because this is such an important subject.
0: It's wonderful. Yeah. It really is wonderful. So for security reasons, I'm not going to ask you too many deep questions about how you're going about doing what you're doing. But just in general, I get the sense from you that AI is here to stay and we have to come to terms with it. And we have to use it in a responsible way, but we should be using it in ministry. Does that summarize your feelings?
1: Yes. I mean, definitely. AI has an amazing capability right now, and also developing rapidly. Whether we like it or not, it will come to, it will be used in many aspects of life, in the society. It also offers a lot of capability for us to use in ministry. Like right now, we're using it. For example, the most widely used probably is like coding, like writing code through using AI. Like we used to take us years, even like to develop a mobile app, but now it may take only like a couple months. So in the last couple of years, we actually developing several, like 3 to 4 apps just for the ministry in FB Chinese ministry. So that's a give us like amazing capability in the ministry.
0: Well, I wish this conversation could go on. It is so interesting to talk with you, Luke. But I'd like to ask, is there a particular theme in Scripture, a Scripture verse, something that really has guided your life and really is means a lot to you personally?
1: Well, I mean, before when I became a Christian, so like Philippians actually helped me a lot, you know, asked me to always trust God. And in every ways. So as I become a serving FEBC, it's just like my passion to more toward like share the gospel. Paul's life deeply impacted me. Not just one verse, but also Paul's whole life impacted me. See how he traveled all the place, has a passion for the lost people, and how he serve God faithfully. That's, to me, his example for me to serve God.
0: Our first person guest has been Luke Cheng, Executive Director of Chinese Ministries at the Far East Broadcasting Company. 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
4: 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In half an hour's time, we're catching up with Jim Armstrong and Matthew Pitts from Echoes International for the same commission. But first, this is the weekend edition of Truth For Life.

0: You've probably heard someone say, love the sinner but hate the sin. But as Alistair Begg wraps up his study in Psalm 139, he points out why that's not always the right approach. We'll take a closer look at King David's prayer for divine vengeance and personal scrutiny today on Truth for Life Weekend.
1: If you remember when we began, we said that although this psalm is attributed to David, there is no historic reference that allows us to pinpoint it with any accuracy. We mentioned that the closing section and the presence of these enemies in verses 19 and 20 probably provided for David the context for the way in which he then reflects on the security that is his in God. And if you like, the presence of the enemies finds him retreating, or if you like, advancing into the security and provision and protection of God. You know when I sit down, you know when I rise up, you hem me in. Not a word of constriction, but a word by way of protection. And if the harsh reality of the wicked did give rise to the first 18 verses, to all that is contained there, then I think we can also say that the first 18 verses prepare the way for this closing section. In other words, when we read this closing section, we need to remember that David is not bloodthirsty, that the one who writes the concluding verses is the same one who has written the first 18 verses, who has spoken of the intimacy and care and protection and provision of God. Now, the reason that it's important for me to say that is because if we are honest, when we come to verse 19, it almost appears to be a discordant note. There's no question that of the 24 verses in the psalm, we would regard it as the most difficult, because it seems on first reading to be a kind of abrupt intrusion, a strange intrusion, causing us, as we read our Bibles, perhaps, or the morning on our own, and we're reading through Psalm 139, and as we perhaps even every so often read it out loud to ourselves so that it might stick in our minds, and we come to verse 19 and we say to ourselves, we just stop and say, well, where in the world did that come from? Well, the answer is it came from verses 1 to 18. It is not an inappropriate interruption. And I hope to be able to show us this morning that it is because of the immensity of David's experience of the living and true God that he responds in the way that he does to the wicked. God is so precious to him that he finds those who speak against God as intolerable. He finds, if you like, their revolt to be revolting. You see, when a person's world is full of God, then that person will actually long for the elimination of evil. If you think about it this morning, you realize that any true believer longs for the day when evil will be destroyed, when sin will be no more, when God will complete what he has purposed from all of eternity, a reality that David had only the slightest hint of, and which we understand will be a reality in the new heaven and in the new earth. It is because of the immensity of his love for God that he is so careful to respond to all that opposes God. These individuals, verse 19, are bloodthirsty, they are blasphemous, and they rise up against God. You've got to get this clear in your mind. David does not turn cantankerous in this final section. It is because he has such an understanding of the magnificence of God, the indescribable God, the holy God, that everything that is antithetical to that God is a concern to him. Now, to try and guide our way through this, I want to point out, first of all, that this is a prayer. To whom does David direct these comments? If you look in your Bible, you will see that he is directing these comments to God. He has begun the psalm, O Lord, Yahweh, you have searched me and you know me. And he's still speaking to God. And he's speaking to him, if you like, in prayer. It is an imprecatory prayer. It is one of about 30 imprecatory psalms in the book of Psalms. An imprecation is essentially a curse. And the cursing psalms are there as an expression of the magnificent holiness of God and how all that opposes God will one day be destroyed. What it is a prayer for divine vengeance. A prayer for divine vengeance. Now, immediately people will find themselves embarrassed by this. Old Testament scholars throughout the ages are very, very tempted to do all kinds of things when you come to passages like this. Some will say, well, this was not David, this was somebody put this in here, and so on. It doesn't help anything at all. It's really quite stupid. The fact of the matter is, we are tempted then to play the Old Testament against the New Testament. So people come to this, and they seek to get out of it, as it were, by saying, well, this is the Old Testament, of course. And we know, wrongly, that the Old Testament is obsolete. You don't find this stuff, do you, in the New Testament? Well, yes, actually, you do. Now, here we go. Matthew chapter 23. And you can read the whole of Matthew 23, but we won't. Verse 29, this is Jesus speaking. Woe to you, scribes and Pharisees, hypocrites! For you build the tombs of the prophets and decorate the monuments of the righteous, saying, if we'd lived in the days of our fathers, so on and so on and so on. Fill up then the measure of your fathers. You serpents, you brood of vipers, how are you to escape being sentenced to hell? How are you going to escape the destruction? This is Jesus. This is New Testament. If we turn it around the other way, we also need to understand this, that in both the Old Testament and in the New Testament, vengefulness is expressly forbidden. You see how we need a whole Bible to understand the Bible? So that people say, well, they did that kind of stuff in the Old Testament and it wasn't a problem at all. Well, listen to the book of Leviticus and chapter 19. You shall not hate your brother in your heart, but you shall reason frankly with your neighbor, lest you incur sin because of him. You shall not take vengeance or bear a grudge against the sons of your own people, but you shall love your neighbor as yourself. I am the Lord. So in other words, in the Old Testament, love for our enemies is not an option, it is an obligation. That's the first thing. Notice that this is a prayer. He's not standing on a rooftop shouting at people. He is not up in a position of exalted kingship saying, look at all these wretched people down there. That is not what he's doing. In fact, I've thought long about it. I wonder, was he standing up? Was he sitting down when he wrote this? Did he write it and then lie down on his bed? Did he lie on his bed and say, oh, Lord, you've searched me and you know me. You know when I'm lying down and so on. Was he still lying on his bed when he said, oh, God, oh, that you would slay the wicked. Oh, that you would bring this to an end. First of all, it's a prayer. Secondly, it's not a program. It's not a program for David to implement. He, like us, is longing for a day when wickedness will be destroyed. The first psalm, remember, blessed is a man who doesn't walk in the counsel of the ungodly or stand in the way of sinners or sit in the seat of scoffers, but his delight is in the law of the Lord. By nature, we are that person. No delight in God, no interest at all. You remember how the psalm ends? As for the wicked, they are not so. They're like the chaff that the wind blows away. Therefore, the wicked will not stand in the judgment, nor sinners in the congregation of the righteous. David understands this. That's how he began his book of Psalms. This is not a program for David to go out and implement. Well, I won't take time to turn you to it, but if you're interested, you can go back and check. And you'll find a number of occasions when we studied in 1 and 2 Samuel, David consistently refused to take matters into his own hands. Do you remember? In the cave, and his friends said, take him out now. You can kill him now. David says, no, I'm not going to do that. I will not do that. I will not take matters into my own hands. David realizes that he is not driven by spite or vindictiveness or by a desire to get even. He is driven by a zeal for God. He's God's king, and as a result, his enemies were not simply private enemies, they were enemies of God. Remember again, when we studied in 1 and 2 Samuel, we said, well, why would the king then exercise such punishment on those who were opposed to him? And the answer is because they were opposed to God Almighty. He was God's king, and therefore their opposition to him was an opposition to God. The fact is that David sees evil, and he sees how evil evil is, and so he hates it, as he says here in verse 22, with a complete hatred. The challenge for us, isn't it, that it's hard for us to give voice to that kind of expression of divine purity without actually it being mixed with an agenda of personal venom and animosity. There is a perversity about our souls that while at the same time saying, I absolutely despise and hate that, and something in your mind going, I wonder what it would be like to do that. I wonder what that would be like. We have to be very honest, don't we? It's a prayer. It's not a program. Thirdly, in dealing with it, it reveals our predicament or our problem, a problem to which I've already alluded. Because if we are honest, as I say, within ourselves, we are hesitant to pray in that way. And not just because this was the prayer of God's king and we are not God's king, but because we actually find this kind of confrontation to be distasteful. And yet, I was helped by just a sentence from Dick Lucas this week where he said in passing in a talk that he gave in the 80s, it's never wise to dismiss from the Bible things we find difficult or distasteful. It's never wise for us to seek to dismiss from the Bible the things we find difficult or distasteful. These are not aberrations. These are part of the living Word of God. So then what is our predicament? Twofold. Number one, we are confused in our thinking. Confused in our thinking. You say, well, you can speak for yourself in this regard. Okay, then I am confused, easily confused in my thinking. Because we have grown very comfortable with the idea of love the sinner, hate the sin. And David doesn't seem to be doing that. No, he actually hates the sinner. I would like that you got rid of them, that you destroyed them. They are malicious in their intent. They take your name in vain. They blaspheme you. I loathe them. I hate them. I count them my enemies. Now, there is truth to this, isn't there? That we do love the sinner and we hate the sin. We could think of ways in which that would be immediately applied. But it is easy to overstress that notion, to make that notion say something that it doesn't mean. Listen to John Stott. Evil is not something abstract. It exists in the hearts and ways of evildoers. So, when the judgment of God falls, it will fall on evildoers, not upon evil in abstract. So, David recognizes this. He realizes that he lives in a world in which evil abounds. He's not speaking about evil as a construct of an idea. No, because evil reveals itself in the hearts and lives of each of us. And so again, our confused thinking has to be brought underneath the jurisdiction of the Bible. The Bible will help us out on every case. So for example, John chapter 3 and verse 16, everybody knows it, right? For God so loved the world that he gave his only begotten Son, that whoever believes in him should not perish, but have everlasting or eternal life. That's John 3:16. John 3:36, 35, the Father loves the Son and has given all things into his hand. Whoever believes in the Son has eternal life. Whoever does not obey the Son shall not see life, but the wrath of God remains on him. So simultaneously, God's wrath is revealed against all sin, and his love is extended in the person of his Son to those who are in rebellion against him. We could say more on that, but we won't. The challenge for us, the predicament for us, is that we are so easily confused in the way we think. We pay too much attention to cliches often generated by well-meaning people, but not really true to the unfolding story of the Bible. We're confused in our thinking, but here's what I think is even more devastating, and I struggled with this all week. We're compromised in our living. My bigger problem with this psalm is not intellectual, it's moral. You see, because if God's king, David, who writes this, sees how evil is, we fail to. We fail to see how evil is. And as a result of that, we recoil from God's judgment. Why would he ever do this? Why would he ever respond in this way? Because he is absolutely holy. He is of purer eyes than to look upon evil. And so David says, these folks blaspheme your name. They use it as a curse. They are opposed to you at every point. We've grown accustomed to disgrace, haven't we? The fact is, evangelical Christianity, if we are very honest, as we must be, evangelical Christianity is weak when it comes to the matter of moral outrage. Oh, you say, no, wait a minute. There's tremendous moral outrage. So people are greatly concerned about matters of public morality. But it is relatively easy for us to stand, as it were, on the bridgehead and deal with matters of public morality. It's fascinating that at this point in history, both sides of the Atlantic Ocean, people are making a career out of apologizing for things that they had nothing at all to do with 200 and 300 years ago. So we become adept at being able to ask for forgiveness for things we never did while failing to ask for forgiveness for the things I did 20 minutes ago. That's what I mean about the compromise that is there in moral terms. It's what James is addressing. Out of your mouth comes blessings and cursings. Brothers and sisters, these things should not be. In other words, you're radically different. But are we? It's a prayer. It's not a program. We have a problem. And finally, this is to be our posture. Verse 23 and 24. David is calling upon God to deal with the wicked. And now he submits himself to divine scrutiny. He doesn't confine his attack to the evil around him. He faces up to what is within him. When we began, we quoted from the introductory prayer to the communion service in the Anglican prayer book, Almighty God, before whom all hearts are open, all desires known, and from whom no secrets are hidden. You see what he's doing? He's actually concluding as he began. Lord, you search me, you know me. Lord, you know how I hate those who are opposed to you. Before I close this off, he says, I want you to search me. Try me. Check for grievous ways in me. Lead me in the way of everlasting. What he's acknowledging is what we must acknowledge, that our hearts and in our hearts are the seeds of appalling evil. McShane, he said that he considered that the seeds of every sin known to man clearly dwelt in his own heart. When Isaiah saw the Lord high and lifted up, and his train filled the temple, when he saw God as God is, then he saw himself as he is. It's quite staggering, isn't it? The prophet of God, he said, woe is me. Woe is me. Fascinatingly, he'd been doing the woes before he got to this one. You can do this for homework, but in chapter 5, he says, woe to those who do this. In verse 11, woe to those who do this. In verse 18, woe to those who draw iniquity with cords of falsehood. Woe to those who call evil good and good evil. Woe to those who are heroes at drinking wine and valiant men and mixing strong drink, who acquit the guilty for a bribe and deprive the innocent of his right. His prophetic voice sounds out with great clarity. And then he says, woe is me, for I'm lost. I'm a man of unclean lips. I dwell in the midst of a people of unclean lips. For my eyes have seen the King, the Lord of hosts. Isaiah was arguably the greatest preacher of his day, of his generation. Everybody listened to him. And yet, before the bright intensity of the revelation of God in all of his holiness, what did he discover? He discovered that it was precisely in the area of his strengths and his gifts that he was deeply sinful. Isaiah got it. David gets it. I hope we get it too.
0: 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I'm Bob Lapine. 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
5: Well, welcome to another episode of The Same Commission. Today, you're joining a conversation with our guest and Echo's mission partner, Anne-Laure Mostacero, joining us from Spain today. Welcome, Anne-Laure. It's good to have you with us.
4: Thank you. Thank you for inviting me.
7: Originally from France, Anne-Laure has served on OM ships in Peru, and she's been trained in Northern Ireland and also the United States. She and her husband, Luis, are now based in Spain, and their mission partners associated with Echoes International. Anne-Laure serves along through writing, teaching and mentoring women living and serving in 18 different Hispanic countries.
5: Today's theme is teaching and training for women. And it's fair to say that this is a topic that is often neglected in the local church or in mission. And so hence today's podcast episode, to really unpack it and get to the nuts and bolts of what's practically helpful and how it can take place. And hence why we have invited Anne-Laure to be with us. Her ministry makes her ideally placed to share some really useful insights on this, on mentoring and discipling women throughout the Hispanic world specifically. But I'm sure what we'll pick up on will be of value wherever you are.
7: So it's great to have you, Anne-Laure, with us today to chat about this issue. But before we do that, let's just get a bit of a download as far as your ministry is at the present moment.
4: I've been involved in women's ministry for a while, but I would say 4 years ago, I started to do what I'm doing right now. I haven't stopped. So thank you for your care, for asking and for inviting me. So I am involved in a ministry called Ancladas, which is anchored in English. So as you said, it's Hispanic. It's working with Hispanic women. And you said also from 18 different countries. Recently, we have two ladies from Cuba, one from Nicaragua, Honduras. And we have also some from Angola who are Argentinian ladies who are working in Angola as missionaries. And one from Costa Rica who went to Kyrgyzstan as missionary. So we're having a widespread of ladies. And it's not fun, and with the change of timing, that's the hard part with our studies. So I'm very involved in Ancladas every week. We have classes, and Anchored is based, as you know, on Hebrews 6:19, speaking about the hope we have, made on God's promises, that it's a hope that is strong and trustworthy. A trustworthy anchor for our souls. That's the title of the ministry. So what do? I teach for 9 months a week, 9 months during the year, each week, almost each week. and also I mentor women that teach others. Recently, I'm correcting sermons that ladies are going to give during the week as a training to prepare themselves on teaching Exodus in their churches to ladies. And also, I am hopefully this week, hopefully going to revise the material that we are hoping to publish, God willing, soon. So that's what I'm doing, many different things. So Ancladas, it's a ministry that is international, with 18 countries, but it's intergenerational. So we serve ladies from 20 to 70 years old. Most of them are 40, on their 40s, but it's very broad because we believe in intergenerational mentoring. We believe in that, so we do that. It's not global only, it's also local, because the aim of it, of course, is to meet new friends, ladies you can talk with that serve in other part of the world. And that's very, very good in itself, but it's also to prepare the ladies, to help them to be better, to serve better in their local context. So that's what we do. It takes us 2 years to do that.
5: Thanks, Anne-Law. And just to just jump into one of Paul's letters, Paul's letter to Titus, as Titus is ministering, he gives this burden to Titus: teach the older women to teach what is good. And that, I think, is a really crucial command that he gives there, that there's a teaching role amongst women for women, and to really take time to equip them. So I will ask the obvious question, and this is probably blindingly obvious, but why is it so crucial for us as God's people to invest in teaching and training women as they teach and train other women? Why is that so crucial?
4: Okay, so I think I have five reasons. One of them is because the church is made of, half of the church is our women, maybe a little bit more. There's a lot of women in our churches around the world. So the first thing. Why? Because the storyline is not about genders, but it involves, it includes two genders. And there's things that the Bible says about it, like you just said in Titus, no? But from the very beginning of the storyline of the Bible, we see that women are important for God. They are made in his image, yeah? And they have a purpose. They have identity. They also failed as men. They failed to be what God wanted them to be and to do. But the storyline, the redemptive storyline is for women as well. And this storyline is not a story for women only, it's for men, for both. It's about uniting both genders, uniting people that are different, and to reflect God's image and to fulfill his dream with human beings. It's a way to say it. So women are important in God's mission from the very beginning of the first page of the Bible. But also, we see when we arrive in the Gospels, we see that Jesus had a theological conversation with women. And he says to Martha, who is serving, and she's right to serve, he's saying to her, you know, imitate your sister. She's at my feet. And she's thinking about, you know, my kingdom. And so the Lord encourages women to sit at his feet. So I think it's important to remember that the Lord wants us to be with him and to do things with him. Titus is about knowing. It's about knowing. And knowing God, knowing the truth, the sound doctrine, and therefore doing the right works, doing the things that the Lord wants us to do. And it's very strong, this verse that you were speaking about, because it's in order that we don't blame the word. The word of God is not blame, I think is the word they use. So we have to start here and goes, you know, to action. So women have a very, very important responsibility. And I think as older women, well, I'm in my 50s, so I don't know if we consider me old or not, but I have seen the importance of teaching younger women. It's in scriptures, not only in Titus, not only in Luke, in Acts, that women have an important role. And I think there's very often the society is willing to say strong message that are really against the word of God. And we have to be very proactive to say to women, actually, you have a wonderful design, and we want you to understand it and to help you to fulfill it, because that's very fulfilling. So it's a very strong, positive message that we want to give. And I think the Bible gives to women.
7: Thanks for that. And Laura, I think even when you read through the epistles and you see the number of women who are mentioned in Paul's letters, they are significant. It's a significant ministry. But I guess I'm just going to ask the question, have you really received any pushback or criticism for your ministry in our circles?
4: Well, so I'm going to be very French, very honest. I don't know, very Christian. So I've never received any direct criticism, never. And this is great. What I have, I would say, maybe it's a lack of interest from many men. But also, I have to say that my husband was the one who pushed me who told me, do, write what you're, because I was boring him, letting me know all the things I was learning when we were in seminary. And he was telling me, just write it and use it. And there's key people, key men that the Lord has used to encourage me, like one of the teachers in our church in Belfast and others that are part of the ministry. So that's actually, that was very encouraging. Women, this is another, like, this is just the opposite. Recently in October, I was in Dominican Republic, and we had to prohibit to say, no, please don't talk about UNCLAS, because we don't have enough teachers. We don't want big groups, so we want to mentor the ladies. And they had 500 women, and everyone is interested, almost everyone. So from women, we have strong encouragement. And I think something that is not done yet, maybe. So it's very few people are doing that. So yes, there's a lot of encouragement from many women.
5: So what obstacles do women sometimes face in engaging with this kind of training?
4: Yes, thank you for your question. It's a very good question. First, I have to explain what they are studying. So what they do, it's called biblical theology in some circles. Just quickly, I want to explain it because it's not normal Bible study. So what they do for 2 months, we go through the Pentateuch, and then for 2 other months, the rest of the Old Testament, the main storyline, and I'll explain that. And then the 3 other months, we do the Synoptic Gospel, Acts, and Revelation. Okay, so it's seeing the storyline, the main point, the main passages to connect, and it's going with Jesus and with the 2 disciples on the road to Emmaus, and to listen to him when he says, all the Old Testament points out to me. So we take the time, 4 months, and this is difficult because every day it's based on the devotional. Every day they have to study in theory half an hour, but it takes most of them 1 hour because they are not used to study. You know, it's deeper study. And what also we do, and that's very important because it's so costly for any woman and any person, is that we tell them, do not speak. Listen. Listen. Read. Listen. You think you know the Bible, but very often we are not listening to what the author wants to say. And so as women, we have some topics we want, you know, to talk about. But we tell them, no, we are not going to talk about emotions, about family, about, no. We are going to try to listen to the author. And that's very costly because we have to understand what's important for God, why he wrote the way he wrote, and then we'll see why it's so important for us as women, you know, to find our identity and purpose in life. This is so difficult. It takes them, 7 months, usually 4 months where every day they work, they have study to do. And very often we say to their husband, we tell them, please talk to your husband. We want him to be part of it because it will take you a lot of time. And if you have small kids, do not do it. Wait a little bit because it takes a lot of time to study. We also ask them to speak, to leave one ministry from church for a year or two. And to speak with their elders in order that they understand that they are preparing themselves to serve better the church, the local church. So that's the other thing we do also. And I want to finish with that. When we arrive in the New Testament, it's the cherry on the cake. Well, if you like cherries on the cake, it's when the women understand that actually it is so worthwhile to study deeper the scripture and to understand the things that matters, you know, woven through the storyline. It's when they rediscover their Bible. Every single time with women that have been teaching for many years, with younger, every single time they're like, oh, wow, I've never seen that before. So it's a long, painful training for most of them because they have to read a lot and all that and write, etc. So, yes, it's a sacrifice, and we are trying to tell them, just learn to delegate, to do something new, because if you are here, is that the Lord wants you to prepare for something new and to serve in your context better, to train others.
5: No, I think that's a really crucial insight there. Thank you. Jim?
7: Can you just talk about the format of the teaching then, in terms of how does it all work? So

0: minister there. And so open new doors. So it's really working very well for the moment. So we use Zoom every week and WhatsApp. WhatsApp for mentoring, that's very important because we have classes of 25 students and 4 teachers in each group. So every teacher has to spend time with the students, you know, and to know the person relationship as a base. And then we try to help them to, you know, to learn, you know, to encourage them to learn. So it's learner-centered approach, which, as you know, Matt, your teacher, it's great, but it takes a lot of energy.
1: Yes, I agree. Yeah, the investment is significant when you're going at somebody else's pace. Yes, definitely.
0: Yes, so it's a lot about mentoring and practical assignments. The first year, it's more theoretical. As I told you, we ask them to not speak much, to write a lot and to listen. They have devotional each day. They have a journeying, traveling friend. We call them a friend. They have to take 1 hour or more every month to answer 2 questions because we don't want it to be only theoretical. So it's the 2 questions are, what is the Lord telling me through the devotional, through my reading of the scriptures? And the other one is difficult. What am I going to do about it? Yeah. And so they try to speak to one another, to pray for one another, you know. So, and the other thing is that each teacher also has to and takes the time with the student. The second year is more practical. So the first year is to understand the storyline, understand the main themes of the Bible that lead to Jesus and to the new creation. The second year, it's also with devotional, but they choose if they want to learn how to teach ladies. And next year it will be about teaching teachers, Sunday school teachers, for you know, kids. They do mentoring in their local church. So we provide material. It can be Mark, the Gospel of Mark, we have material. It can be the storyline of the Bible, we have an app. It can be about forgiveness, and it's one-to-one. So usually most of them, they're not used to doing that. They're used to groups. They are leaders, women leading other women. But we tell, no group. One, do one-to-one. It's the biggest gift you can give to someone. Your full attention and tell the person, you matter, and I'm going to give you every week, well, for a certain amount of time, my attention, and I'm going to be with you. So we train them, we ask them to do that, and they love it. They love it. And the other thing we do is some of them, they are not into homiletics and into teaching. And we want to tell them the discipleship one-to-one works on a one-to-one basis. You don't have to be a teacher, no? So we also speak, you know, about the issues of suffering. How do we deal with people that suffer? How do you give advice? How do you help them to go and see maybe a specialist if something? So we try also, we have people that are qualified to do that. I'm a terrible counselor. I will never do that. We have a team of counselors that are helping to think better because so many people don't understand, don't know how to explain suffering. So we try to have a good theology of suffering, you know, and to help people. Yeah. Because that's, I mean, in the churches, so many people need to hear the truth and to hear the good news.
2: Just to follow up, and Laura, I was reading through the slides, and you were talking about the number of countries, the number of people who are doing the training. How are the women finding out about the training? How are you recruiting?
0: We don't because we never advertise it, and so it's just that the people they get to see. The idea is to serve the assemblies, yes. But there's a few people that are not from the assembly, so we check before. But yes, it's to serve the ladies from the assemblies. So we don't, usually people, they speak, you know, to others, and then we have an interview with them. Yes, but our difficulty is that we don't have enough teachers. So I have been for 4 years training, and this is the first year. I'm so glad that I am not going to be in the first year. Like, I have 4 coordinators that are doing that. So we are multiplying little by little.
1: If we were to zoom out now, and we've been talking about this, that let's say we've got a church, they've invested in the training of women, in freeing them up from ministry to allow them to have some time to do that, worked with them, mentored them. What would you say is going to be the impact

0: what would we be seeing in a local assembly that has invested in training up women to minister within the congregation to other women? What would you say it looks like?
1: It's a very good question. Very good. I've seen some of the fruit already. So I would encourage men to do something like that, because one of the problems we have is that many of the husbands are asking, we want something just similar, you know. So that's, they are encouraging, you know, to, so I'm trying to ask my husband to work on that actually, because many men needs to be trained in these topics. But how it would look like? It would look like a Sunday school with kids that understand, and they are not having moralistic, you know, let's be like Samson, let's be like, and you know, it's not about moralistic outcome. It's about Jesus understanding that everything is because of Jesus. He's the hero of four stories. So it's about really teaching well to the kids in Sunday school. It's about women that do understand their new identity, and they are active in their gifting, always under the male leadership, and serving the church, serving our mission, you know. It's about people mentoring, doing one-to-one discipleship, and so growing, not only in numbers, but growing as a community. It's about women being in the Word, and that changes their circle of influence, their homes. That changes, you know, everything, as you know, because I think we're all married, you know, when the woman is happy, everybody's happy. to make it blunt, but it's true. We need to find fulfillment as women in the gospel. We need to find fulfillment in the Word of God, you know, in the hope we have in living with the resurrected Christ, in waiting for his return. That's where we have to find our fulfillment.
0: I think that's a pretty good picture, actually.
2: Yeah, one of the stats you mentioned earlier on, you know, 50% of the church and possibly more are female. I mean, you think of the opportunity that women have to speak to other women, and if they know more of the Lord Jesus and they understand the gospel better, that's an opportunity to witness better as well. So there is a real benefit, not just to the church, but also to the wider community, if sisters are able to speak for the Lord better. So I would think that's one of the other benefits as well.
1: Yes, for sure. In their workplace, yes, for sure. Very often we don't know how, we have a formula for the gospel, but the gospel is a story. It's about the story, you know. And so we need to know how to explain the story and who is Jesus and where he comes from. So we need to be trained. And I wanted to tell you something, you know, there's so many women that are trained. They have good jobs nowadays, like a really high education. And it's so interesting how when you go into the church, they, you know, maybe they are not encouraged to really study. High education. It doesn't matter about the diploma, but they are not encouraged. So I see that all the time. We work with doctors, with ladies that they are very capable, you know. And the fact that we tell them, you know what, it matters that you use your mind. It's a gift from God. You know, you're not on the emotion. It just changes their life when you tell them that. They say, okay, so I'm important. Yes, you are very important. Very important. So I think that to build up women in the good way, in the biblical way, it's so crucial for nowadays, because we see so distortion of churches and role and all that. It's so important to be ahead and tell to women, yeah, you do matter. But at the same time, there is things in the Bible that are telling, you know, about you. So explain them well, especially to the young generation. I think it's so crucial that we are, you know, at the forefront, explaining and teaching them and allowing them to have a role also. You know, I remember my mom was a servant. She always served, and we had, my parents are missionary. We always had people at home and all that. And I didn't want, like, my mom. I didn't want somebody who makes the coffee, and I didn't like that, you know. And I always had this identity crisis, but I like to do other things in life. And it took me a long time to understand as a woman that it was okay for me to train other women. It was not, you know, it took a long time for me to understand what the Lord wanted me to do with my life, you know. So we are here to say to the ladies, you matter, you have a gifting, use it according to the scriptures and for the glory of God.
2: Amen.
0: Amen.
2: Well, thanks for that, Anne-Laure. We do this with every one of the podcasts. We'd like to ask you to list a few things that you want us to pray for, whether it be for you and Louise or the work of the online training. But what are the key things you're asking us to pray for?
1: Yes, thank you. I appreciate that. One of the things is that I didn't have time since COVID I was telling you about the material. We are trying to publish it, and because I'm always busy with training. So this year I'm going to have to take the time, and I will ask you to pray for that, because what we want is women in the Word, but we want to publish in order that the many women can use the PDF of the material and can use it in their churches. So it's called a ripple effect. You know, we want to, so this is very crucial, and I need time to do that. So I will ask, pray for that, to find the time. And I'm in the good, I think, way. We are starting the new year. It's in March for South America and Central America. So in March, with 15 new students, 70 second year and other things. So pray for, I'm glad for, we need strength, because it's ongoing. It's the whole year. It's nine months, you know, in a row. And especially for the teachers, there's 14 teachers. They need, and their staff also, and ladies, that they are serving the Lord, you know, and it's, they are doing with joy, but they need, you know, renewed strength and wisdom. But my family, we are working both online. So we appreciate your prayers, because it's, as you may know, to work online is having a kind of two lives, you know, to be with one community and another. And I apologize to my church already that I wouldn't have much time for, you know, in the local church, and they know about it. So it's always difficult to find a balance, how much to do and not do online and face-to-face here. So we have a Bible study on Sunday, but pray for us that we will find a balance, especially for me. My husband is better than that, I think, than me. Find a balance to be more proactive with our local church here. Boys are, one is graduating. We have two boys, 22 and 20, and they are doing well. And we pray always for their spiritual lives, that they will grow. They will grow. So that will be the topics that I have.
0: Well, thank you, Anne-Laure. It's really good to hear from you on so many different things. And I know that there will be many of our listeners who will be praying for you after listening to this episode, and many who will be interested in the work that you're doing and getting more involved, and perhaps looking at books and things like that as they come out. So thank you for joining us today. It's been a real blessing, and hopefully it is valuable ultimately to God's church. So thank you for joining us.
1: 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Thank you very much.
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0: 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Mark is president of Moody Bible Institute and the senior pastor of New Life Community Church in Chicago. 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
1: When I was a young believer, when I first came to Christ, I was afraid of hell. I mean, fires of flames of hell, I may miss it. Oh, help me, Lord. I don't want to go there. Sounds like a real nasty place to hang out for a long time. I don't really want to go there. Oh, help me, Jesus. You know, that was a motivating factor. Once I became born again, once I gave my life to Christ, once I started walking in God, that ceased to be the motivating factor in my life. It was no longer fear of punishment. A slave has fear of punishment. A son no longer is driven by fear. A son is driven by grace. Let me explain the difference. I could tell my son, Josiah, hey, if you don't do this, I'm going to really crack down on you. In fact, have you ever heard of being grounded for life? Well, that's what you're going to be if you don't do this, because you do not do that. And I could try to motivate him by fear. And he could think, if I do that, oh, I'll be really punished, and so I better not do that because I may get punished. But if I can do it with getting away with a punishment, then I would do it. Or I could sit down with my son and I could say, son, you know, it would really grieve my heart if you did this, because that's not your nature. You're my son. You're a Job. Jobs don't do that. And it would really disappoint me if you did that. It would really cause me grief if you do that. Listen, son, even if you did it, you would still be my son. Because you cannot cease to be my son, even when you don't behave like my son. But it would cause me sadness and grief of heart. That motivation, when my son goes to do something, he thinks, this grieves the heart of God. This grieves the heart of my father. I don't want to grieve my father's heart, because he's been good to me. He's my dad. He loves me. I want to please my father. So I don't want to do it because I don't want to hurt his heart. As opposed to the fear of punishment that says, hey, I don't want to do it because I'll get punished. You see, there's different motivations. The more mature we become in God, I believe that we become more grace-driven and less hell-driven. Are you tracking with me? The more you mature you become in God, it's not fear of hell. And by the way, I know there's a lot of discussion about this, and some of you come from religious traditions and backgrounds where you believe you can lose your salvation and so forth. That's a long discussion. I'm not going to get into that discussion, but I do believe that if you're truly a son, you cannot unbecome a son. That if you're born, you can't become unborn if you're truly a son. Now, there's some that claim to be a son that aren't really a son in the first place and don't show the fruit of it. And if you're really a son, I think you'll show the fruit of it. But here's the point. I run into people that are fear-driven. And if you're fear-driven, you're going to fail often. And I'll say to someone, they'll come to the altar, and I'll say, is this the first time you're giving your life to Jesus? No. Is this the second time? Oh, no. Third time? Well, it's more like the 12th or 13th time. I can't remember anymore. So, what's your story? Well, I got saved, then I got unsaved, got saved, got unsaved, got saved, got unsaved, got saved, got unsaved, got saved, got unsaved, got saved, got unsaved. Can't keep track of it anymore. Last month I was saved. Last month I was unsaved. This month I'm trying to get saved. I just really don't know where I'm at. I got saved and unsaved so many times I can't keep track. That is not the way it works. You don't need to get saved again. You just need to repent and get on track again. Hebrews chapter 6 says, you know, once you've tasted of his grace and held of it, you can't like re-crucify Jesus again. You need to repent and get your life on track with God, not try to get saved again. And what drives you is not the fear of hell. What drives you is the grace of God. Lord, I don't want to hurt your heart. You've been so good, so patient, so loving. How could I hurt the heart of the one who loves me so much? And by the way, there are consequences to sin. Just because God forgives you doesn't mean you don't have to live with the consequences. Hey, you go out, rob a bank, you say, well, I asked God to forgive me, he forgave me, now I'm richer. No, it doesn't work that way. Sorry. You know, no. No. You repent, you have to give the money back, you deal with the money, all right, give it anonymously, I don't care. Give it back anonymously, drop it off at the bank. But guess what? If you're caught, you go to jail. You'll go forgiven to jail, but you'll still go to jail. You say, well, Jesus forgave me. Yeah, but now you have a jail ministry. You're forgiven, but hey, you're going to jail still. Because God liberates you from the spiritual damnation, but not from the physical consequences of your sin. So forgiveness is important and vital, but sin always has consequences in our life. So if you're going to go into a new season, it requires cleansing in your life. Cleansing happens when you're willing to really confess and repent. Take an inventory of your life. What is my life like? Where am I missing the target with God? How can I confess it and say, God, I take responsibility for my sin? You see, I think one of the big problems in our life is that oftentimes we don't take responsibility for our spiritual condition. We blame our spouse. If he were more on fire, oh, I would be a better Christian. I would love Jesus more, be involved in ministry. Listen, take responsibility for your own life. Well, if there were a home group that met closer to my house, then I would really grow. You see, I work the second shift, so I can't be in fellowship. If there were, no, take responsibility. See, Pastor, I'm not a really good reader, and I have this old King James Bible. You know, if I really, no, take responsibility. My job really pulls me down because people are so negative, so critical, and if I had another job, I would really, wait, take responsibility for your life. You see, I have a lot of little kids right now. When they're grown and they've gone to college, then I'll really be a prayer warrior and be involved in ministry. But right now with this baby here, that baby there, you know, how can God expect that I have a right relationship with him? I can barely survive. Hey, take responsibility for your spiritual condition. Listen, in the prayer that follows, because after they repented, it tells us in verse 5, they stood up to praise the Lord your God, who is from everlasting to everlasting. And now you find the longest prayer in the Bible. It takes you about 6 minutes to read, or 6 minutes to say out loud. It's a long prayer. And basically, it's a prayer. Let me summarize it for you. I'm not going to read the whole prayer. Let me summarize it for you. Basically, they say, this starts all the way in creation. Oh God, you created the heavens and the earth and Adam. And then Abraham, you called our father Abraham and led him through the promise. And he had Isaac. And then you created a nation. And then we came into captivity. And then you set us free from the captivity. And then the Egyptians were drowned in the sea. And then we followed you. And then we turned our backs from you. Then we followed you and you turned our backs from you. And then you took us into captivity because we neglected and turned our backs on you. And God, now we are in a bad place because of our fault. And we're not happy with where we're at. So God, please have mercy on us. You know, the big thing about this prayer is they don't blame God. They say, God, you've been faithful. We've been unfaithful. And we are at where we're at because of our bad choices. We take responsibility for our present condition. And now we call unto you, God, and ask that you would change it and have mercy on it. That's huge. That's huge. You see, I think we all need to say, I am responsible for my spiritual condition. Can you say that? Yeah, let's say it a little louder. One, two, three. I am responsible for my spiritual condition. I can't blame you, Pastor, anymore. No, you can't blame me anymore. Sorry. Pastor, if we only had a 2:30 service, because I'm just like waking up in the morning, you know, by a 2:30, I'm like wide awake, you know. Sorry. You are responsible for your spiritual condition. Now take responsibility. Do something about it.
0: Have you said that? I am responsible for my spiritual condition. It's the first step in preparing for a season of change. 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
1: When you decide to get married, there's a marriage license. And that marriage license, two people sign that marriage license because it's a written formal agreement. When you're accepted in a college, there's an application form. There's a written agreement. Any kind of contractual covenant, important decision is typically a written signed covenant agreement. Because what you're saying is, I don't want to leave this up to my fading memory. I don't want it to be foggy or fuzzy. I want this to be so clear that it's written down and there's no misunderstanding on your side and my side. Oftentimes we make New Year's resolutions or set goals. We don't write them down. We're not clear about them. We don't really get specific about things. You make resolutions like, I want to be a better person. Well, that's a lousy resolution. How are you going to measure it? What does that mean? I'm going to get more in shape. Okay. Is there a health club plan, a jogging plan, a diet plan? Because that really is not a good commitment resolution. Have you written it down? And they did a study years ago where they traced college graduates, I believe it was from Oxford University, college graduates, and they discovered that those that wrote down their goals were 85% more likely to achieve their goals than those that didn't write them down, that just kind of decided, well, this is what I want to be. Those that wrote their goals down were more likely to achieve them because they had the foresight to write them down. So you see in Nehemiah that suddenly, listen to what they do. After this, they make three major commitments. They've confessed their sin. And now they make three major commitments that are found in this passage. I want you to track them with me. Look what it says in verse 38. It says, in view of all this, we are making a binding agreement. We are putting it in writing, and our leaders, our Levites and our priests, are affixing their seals to it. And so it says, Those who sealed it were, and it lists about 82 to 83 names. They wrote out their commitment. There was a commitment they made about family, a commitment they made about worship, and a commitment they made about finances. Because here's the way it works. I want you to hear me well. Listen up. If you don't get anything, here's a spiritual principle. God is not the God of the takeaway. He's the God of the takeaway and the give back. Okay? When God takes something out of your life, He expects you to replace it with something else. Some of us have not learned that principle yet. We take something out, but we don't know that we're supposed to replace it with something else. Some of you got saved and you had a sailor's mouth, a trucker's mouth. Blankety-blank, blank, blankety-blank, this, blankety-blank, that, blankety-blank, blank, blank, blank. I'm going to the blankety-blank house of God today. And, you know, you just, that was your mouth. When you got saved and gave your life to Christ, you lost half of your language. People would say, how you doing? Good. How's your wife doing? Fine. You just lost half of your vocabulary because it was all blankety blank bliss, and now you're so scared. But listen. So what happens? Do you just become mute? No. You learn to replace it with other expressions. You learn to replace expletives with exclamations that are more suitable for the listeners. You don't stop speaking. You don't just take something away. You take something away and you add something else in its place. That's always been the way of God. The way of God is not to strip us away from things and leave us neutral. The way of God is to strip things away and add other things to it. So in Ephesians it says, don't lie anymore, but it says, now tell the truth. It also says, don't steal anymore, and says, go out and start working so that you can be generous and give. So stop stealing, work, and be generous. You see, don't be critical anymore. Now, use your tongue to build people up, to edify people. You see, God never just strips something away. He replaces the old with the new. Some of us know what's wrong, but we don't know what's right. So we've stripped away the old, but we haven't replaced it in new. And here's what happens. Listen. When you cast the demons out of a life and you don't replace it with anything else, the Bible says the demons will run around and they'll come back to the house and realize that the house is still empty. So they'll come back to the house, they'll invade the house again, and they'll invite all their other demon friends to invade you again, and you'll be worse in the end than you were in the beginning because you have not understood that you don't just take things out, you fill things up with something. You don't just cast the evil spirit out, you get filled with the Holy Spirit who gives you power and strength to live for God. Are you tracking with me? Okay, here's the thing. When we cleanse our life, you always need to ask yourself, now that I'm taking this off, what am I putting on? Always ask that question. Now that I'm leaving this behind, what am I replacing it with? What is the godly antithesis to this? You see, we all have legitimate desires that we try to fulfill in illegitimate ways. It says, I'm lonely. So that's why I go from boyfriend to boyfriend. That's why I sleep with this guy, because I'm lonely. I feel loved. I feel needed for this moment. And I wake up, I feel terrible. I feel guilty. But for the moment, I like it because I feel lonely. Hey, is that a bad thing? No, that's a legitimate need that you have, you feel lonely. And it's a legitimate need that you have, but you're fulfilling it in an illegitimate way. So when you get rid of it, how is God's legitimate way of fulfilling it? Well, hey, you need friends. Not sleeping partners. Friendship. Talk. Community. Hanging out. People that aren't using you, but people that you're sharing with and feeling a close connection. You ever heard of that? Some of you have been used for so long, you don't even know how to have a friendship. New season. New season. New season. New season. Take off the old, put on the new. Take off the old, put on the new.
0: As we wrap up today's message, I urge you to go to that passage, Ephesians 4, verses 21 through 23, and read that and think about that. Mark, because we're talking about change, this isn't just a one-time decision for those in desperate situations. Taking off the old and putting on the new, that's something we need to do every day.
1: That's right. It's a continual process of transformation. And if you are listening to this message, I want to guarantee you this. You are not the same person you were a year ago. And hopefully, in a good way, you will not be the same person a year from now than you are today. But it requires an intentional, deliberate taking off the old, putting on the new. We call that transformation.
0: Yes, indeed. Well, next time we arrive at Nehemiah chapter 10, the city has been rebuilt and the people realized they needed to be revived within their hearts. And there are three specific areas they focused on. We'll explore those in detail next time, so don't miss that. And then we'd also like to send you Mark's free weekly devotional, which you can start receiving each Monday morning by email, known as the Bold Stepper Weekly. 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So get your name on the list for next Monday's edition of the Bold Stepper Weekly. 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Just look for the Bold Stepper Weekly at boldsteps.org. That's all the time we have today. I'm Wayne Shepherd. Thanks for joining us. Be sure to come back next weekend when Mark continues his study of Nehemiah with a message about making God a priority. 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
6: Very truly, I tell you, Pharisees, anyone who does not enter the sheep pen by the gate, but climbs in by some other way, is a thief and a robber. The one who enters by the gate is the shepherd of the sheep. The gatekeeper opens the gate for him, and the sheep listen to his voice. He calls his own sheep by name and leads them out. When he has brought out all his own, he goes on ahead of them, and his sheep follow him, because they know his voice. But they will never follow a stranger. In fact, they will run away from him because they do not recognize a stranger's voice. Jesus used this figure of speech, but the Pharisees did not understand what he was telling them. Therefore, Jesus said again, "Very truly, I tell you, I am the gate for the sheep. All who have come before me are thieves and robbers, but the sheep have not listened to them. I am the gate. Whoever enters through me will be saved. They will come in and go out and find pasture. The thief comes only to steal and kill and destroy. I have come that they may have life and have it to the full." Listening to the Good Shepherd. I opened my online banking app and discovered two withdrawals, over $500 each, which I hadn't made. Panicked, I called the bank and discovered my identity had been stolen. With the bank's help, I was able to reinstate my good standing, but the experience taught me to be alert to prevent such thefts in the future. In John chapter 10, verse 10, Jesus warns that the thief comes only to steal and kill and destroy. Rebuking religious leaders who opposed him for healing on the Sabbath, Jesus revealed their motive to steal, kill, and destroy. Our spiritual enemy, Satan, plots to steal our understanding of God's grace and the freedom Jesus' death provides for us. Hope and help come earlier in the passage where Jesus described himself as the Good Shepherd who calls his sheep by name. The Good Shepherd's sheep will run away from a thief because they do not recognize a stranger's voice. We sometimes find ourselves victimized by the evil in our world, but our loving God invites us into a practice of discernment where we learn to recognize and avoid the voice of our enemy who wants to steal, kill, and destroy. As we tune our ears to the voice of our Good Shepherd, we can trust him to lead us to life to the full. Let's pray. Lord, help us to stay alert to the schemes of the enemy and tune our hearts to your voice. Strengthen us to follow you faithfully, trusting you to lead us into life that is full and secure. In Jesus' name we pray. Amen.
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8: 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I'm Dave Piper, and we're almost at the end of today's program. It's been brilliant to have your company over the last several hours. We're wrapping things up today, as always, with Truth for Today.

0: 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Today we continue our talks on the armor of God, with David Anderson speaking about having our feet shod with the preparation of the gospel of peace.
1: Today's talk is the third in our series entitled The Armour of God. So let's start by reading about the armour of God in Ephesians 6 verses 10 to 18 from the New King James Version. Finally, my brethren, be strong in the Lord and in the power of his might. Put on the whole armour of God that you may be able to stand against the wiles of the devil. For we do not wrestle against flesh and blood, but against principalities, against powers, against the rulers of the darkness of this age, against spiritual hosts of wickedness in heavenly places. Therefore take up the whole armour of God, that you may be able to withstand in the evil day. And having done all, to stand. Stand therefore, having your waist girded with the truth, having put on the breastplate of righteousness, and having shod your feet with the preparation of the gospel of peace. And above all, taking the shield of faith with which you will be able to quench all the fiery darts of the wicked one. And take the helmet of salvation, and the sword of the Spirit, which is the word of God, praying always with all prayer and supplication in the Spirit, being watchful to this end with all perseverance and supplication for all the saints. This scripture is the final instruction given by Paul in the practical section of his letter to the Ephesians before his sign-off in verses 21 to 23. Ephesians divides into two parts. First, a doctrinal section, chapters 1 to 3, and second, a practical section, chapters 4 to 6. Its structure is easily remembered using the title Sit, Walk, Stand of Watchman's Knee Exposition. Sit captures the main point of Paul's teaching about believers' blessings and their position of being in Christ. Walk covers the practical part in which Paul exhorts believers to walk or live in ways which are in keeping with their heavenly calling. Stand is the command which summarizes the verses we have read from chapter 6. Although we sit or rest in Christ, we cannot be complacent. Did you notice in verse 12 that we're in a battle? A spiritual warfare, for our struggle is not against flesh and blood, but against the rulers, against the authorities, against the powers of this dark world, and against the spiritual forces of evil in the heavenly realms. As such, it's a battle for our souls, hearts and minds. It's real, it's every day, and we need to be equipped and ready. Now, it's a fact that any soldier needs all the pieces of equipment to go into battle. Verse 11 specifically commands us, put on the whole armour of God. In this series, we're considering each individual piece, one by one. But we need to use them all of the time. They're one whole, and we can't fight without them. Also, the armour belongs to God. He provides it. Despite knowing these truths, we can often become complacent and easily lulled into a false sense of our security by our relative comfort and seemingly peace here in the UK. But these verses are clear. Christians are constantly engaged in a spiritual battle. So the correct spiritual footwear is essential, what we might term gospel shoes. Or, as the NIV renders verse 15, your feet fitted with the readiness that comes from the gospel of peace. It's generally accepted that Paul used Roman soldiers' armour to illustrate the meaning of the armour of God. The preparation of the gospel of peace is represented by the protective shoes or sandals worn by Roman soldiers to fight effectively or march effectively. The Jewish historian Josephus described them as shoes thickly studded with sharp nails so as to ensure a good grip. This is very apt. By the strength of the Lord's might in our spiritual warfare, we're to stand firm against the wily strategies of the devil. Our sure footing is in the gospel of peace. The word preparation means a prepared foundation. The same Greek word is used in this way in the Septuagint version of Psalm 89:14 for God's throne. Righteousness and judgment are the foundation of thy throne, Revised Version. The gospel of peace provides the secure foundation or footing for everything we do. However protected the rest of your body is, if your feet are vulnerable, you're an easy prey for the enemy. But Roman soldiers' boots were also designed for marching, reminding us of the necessity to walk, that is, live as Christians, in ways which are worthy of our calling through the gospel of peace. And therefore, be ready, the real idea of preparation, to give testimony to the truth of the gospel of peace. The truth is the only place to stand in the Christian life to be in constant readiness with the gospel of peace. The purpose of wearing our gospel shoes as part of the whole armour is so that you can take your stand against the devil's schemes, 611 NIV. These schemes are fundamentally the devil's strategies and tactics. As the father of lies and the accuser of the brethren, he speaks lies into our hearts and minds. To combat his lies and false accusations, we need truth, gospel truth, and the peace and victory it brings. We wear our gospel of peace shoes to stand against the enemy's lies. But I'm sure that Paul, being so conversant with the Old Testament scriptures, was referring to Isaiah 52 verse 7 when he used the term the gospel of peace. How beautiful upon the mountains are the feet of him who brings good news, who proclaims peace, who brings glad tidings of good things, who proclaims salvation, who says to Zion, your God reigns. And repeated in Nahum 1 verse 15, behold, on the mountains the feet of him who brings good tidings, who proclaims peace. O Judah, keep your appointed feasts, perform your vows, for the wicked one shall no more pass through you. He is utterly cut off. Isaiah wrote in times when the northern power of Assyria, with the kingdom of Babylon a mere distant rumble on the horizon, began reasserting itself in the world. Chapters 1 to 39 deal with the immediate effect of the Assyrian invasion and the promise of deliverance for Zion. In 721 BC, the northern kingdom of Israel was deported by Shalmaneser, the king of Assyria. A few years later, Sennacherib, the next but one king of Assyria, took all the fortified cities of Judah, as prophesied in Isaiah 8:5-8 and chapters 28-31. At this point in their history, King Hezekiah was told by Isaiah to rely solely upon God for deliverance, which miraculously came in one night. After describing this deliverance, and to allay Judah's fears both of Assyrian and of future world powers, Isaiah reminded the people of Israel in chapter 40 of the comfort from God, who is someone far greater than even the most powerful nations. Chapters 40 onwards are full of promises to the remnant of their great deliverer, Messiah, who will bring in the final kingdom. 52 and verse 7 exults in those who preach this gospel of the kingdom amidst the nation's apostasy and turmoil during the tribulation. It's a gospel of deliverance for saved Israel, which leads to millennial peace and blessedness. But in Romans 10:15, Paul quotes Isaiah 52:7 to substantiate the gospel of the grace of God, when he explains the process of how people are saved during the present dispensation. That if you confess with your mouth the Lord Jesus and believe in your heart that God has raised him from the dead, you will be saved. For with the heart one believes unto righteousness, and with the mouth confession is made unto salvation. For the scripture says, whoever believes on him will not be put to shame. For there is no distinction between Jew and Greek, for the same Lord over all is rich to all who call upon him. For whoever calls on the name of the Lord shall be saved. How then shall they call on him in whom they have not believed? And how shall they believe in him of whom they have not heard? And how shall they hear without a preacher? And how shall they preach unless they are sent? As it is written, how beautiful are the feet of those who preach the gospel of peace, who bring glad tidings of good things. Romans 10:9-15. Let's now consider the gospel of peace under three headings. 1. Peace forever with God, which is offered in the gospel of Christ. 2. Peace guaranteed for and in all circumstances and difficulties of life. 3. The far-reaching effects of the gospel of peace. 1. Peace forever with God. One of the main spiritual battles we constantly face is that the devil's lies sow doubt and insecurity into our hearts and minds. Those gnawing worries to big questions like, is the gospel really true? Does God really love and always accept me? Is my soul really safe forever and no matter what? Why doesn't it always feel true? To stand firm in Christ, we need our feet shod with the preparation of the gospel of peace. To resist in the battle for our souls, to have peace and assurance in our hearts and minds, and to stand firm, we need to understand the gospel. To be absolutely sure of the gospel's verity and of our judicial standing before God, we must realize that the gospel is the power of God for salvation to everyone who believes. Our trust in God's words brings us spiritual peace. Naturally, instinctively, maybe even unconsciously, every one of us were enemies of and at war with God. But Christ made peace through the blood of his cross, and we who were once alienated and enemies in our minds by wicked works, he has reconciled in the body of his flesh through death, to present us holy and blameless and above reproach in his sight, if indeed we continue in the gospel, grounded and steadfast, and are not moved away from the hope of the faith. Colossians 1:20-23. Now we are on God's side and he's on ours. Our peace is 100% secure and it's forever. As Paul explains in Ephesians 2:12-14, you were separated from Christ without hope and without God in the world. But now in Christ Jesus, you who were once far away have been brought near by the blood of Christ. for he is himself our peace. This is the gospel of peace, the only sure foundation for our feet, for our lives, for our hearts and minds. This is our stance and defense against doubts and lies. This is everlasting peace, comes through believing. Therefore, having been justified by faith, we have peace with God through our Lord Jesus Christ, Romans 5:1. Whatever spiritual attacks we face, and we probably face many more than we are even aware of, we can still

and placing your faith in the Lord Jesus Christ. 2. Peace guaranteed for and in all circumstances and difficulties of life. Everyone who chooses to believe in and to follow Jesus Christ as Lord has perfect and everlasting peace with God, which reassures our souls for eternity. But thankfully, this gospel of peace also means that Christ, through his death and resurrection, has won peace for you and me, so that we can be at peace in our daily lives with their everyday spiritual battles. Whenever we're anxious, whenever the cares of life are bogging us down, or we feel ourselves slipping and our footing feels insecure, we have this guarantee from the Lord himself. Peace I leave with you, my peace I give to you. Not as the world gives do I give to you. Let not your heart be troubled, neither let it be afraid. John 14:27. It's important to make clear that peace isn't the absence of battles, nor that it's all calm and comfortable, a stroll in the park. No, we're at war. Rather, this peace is the assurance that in the inevitable and ongoing spiritual battles we all face so much of the time, we do have the assurance of victory. The Lord himself said, "These things I have spoken to you, that in me you may have peace. In the world you will have tribulation. Be of good cheer, I have overcome the world." 16:33. He's on our side, by our side, and living in us, giving us peace every day, despite how unsettled we may feel, no matter how hard the going may be. In the face of our unworthy feelings, the many pressures of the world and the devil's lies, we need these guarantees from him. When we say peace, it's not temporary, fickle peace dependent on our feelings or circumstances. Rather, it's his peace despite troubles, peace amidst troubles, peace in and during real tough struggles and circumstances. A supernatural deep peace when spiritual battles arise, when we're wearied, disappointed or struggling, when it doesn't feel right, and the devil whispers doubts, accusations and fears into our hearts and minds. Many years ago, there was an elderly couple in my church who had 3 grown-up sons. 2 of them had emigrated to Western Canada. Their mother used to regularly write to them and always finished her letters exhorting them to maintain a good Christian testimony in this way. Remember, R equals P and R equals Q&A, based on Isaiah 32:17. The work of righteousness will be peace, and the effect of righteousness, quietness and assurance forever. Sound motherly advice. And here's another quote from Isaiah. "You will keep him in perfect peace whose mind is stayed on you, because he trusts in you. Trust in the Lord forever, for the Lord God is the rock of ages." Isaiah 26:3-4. The peace the Lord Jesus promises is described in Philippians 4:7 as the peace of God which surpasses all understanding. And we access this resource through prayer. "Be anxious for nothing, but in everything by prayer and supplication with thanksgiving, let your requests be made known to God." Verse 6. Verse 7 guarantees that God's own peace will guard our hearts and minds through Christ Jesus. When believers put all their anxieties, problems, disappointments and whatever into the hand of God, his very own peace acts as a military garrison to protect us from the enemy of our souls and all his forces of evil. The challenge for each one of us is, as the famous hymn says, to take it to the Lord in prayer,
not forgetting to be thankful.

thankful. The far-reaching effects of the gospel of peace. During the first ever preaching to an exclusively Gentile audience in Cornelius's house, the Apostle Peter said that God had sent his word to Israel, preaching good news of peace through Jesus Christ, Acts 10:36. By adding, "He is Lord of all," Peter realized that God had consigned all mankind to disobedience so that he might have mercy on everybody, see Romans 11:32. Paul explained, "For the scripture says, everyone who believes in Jesus will not be put to shame. For there is no distinction between Jew and Greek, for the same Lord is Lord of all, bestowing his riches on all who call on him. For everyone who calls on the name of the Lord will be saved." Romans 10:11-13. The gospel of peace was radical, showing that the enmity between the Jews and the other nations is now over. Paul wrote about these peace consequences in Ephesians 2:1-8. He taught how that by God's great mercy and abundant grace, we sinners, who deserved only his wrath, have been saved from it. God has made believers alive together with Christ, raised them up together, and made them sit together in the heavenly places in Christ Jesus. Not just individually associated with Christ, but together with all other believers in him. The gospel of peace brings together people who were not only enemies of God, but were also enemies of each other. Paul exclaimed, "But now in Christ Jesus, you Gentiles, who were once far off from God, have been brought near by the blood of Christ. For he himself is our peace, who has made both Jew and Greek one, and has broken down the middle wall of separation, having abolished in his flesh the enmity, that is, the law of commandments contained in ordinances, so as to create in himself one new man from the two, thus making peace, and that he might reconcile them both to God in one body, the church, through the cross, thereby putting to death the enmity. And he came and preached peace to you Gentiles who were afar off, and to the Jews who were near. For through him we both have access by one Spirit to the Father." Verses 13-18. Sadly, the outward testimony of the church today is one of many denominations and divisions. But it remains a fact, there is only one Church of the Living God, and its unity will be displayed in the ages to come. But we're exhorted to exhibit this unity in our local churches. Let the peace of God rule in your hearts, to which you also were called in one body, and be thankful. Colossians 3:15. The second far-reaching effect of the gospel of peace is that it promises worldwide peace in the coming kingdom of Christ. Of the increase of his government and peace there will be no end, upon the throne of David and over his kingdom, to order it and to establish it with judgment and justice from that time forward, even forever. The zeal of the Lord of hosts will perform this, Isaiah 9:7. Along with Luke 2:13 and 14, the angelic multitude praising God and saying, "Glory to God in the highest, and on earth peace and goodwill toward men," form part of a traditional scripture reading at Christmas. But we know that the Prince of Peace was rejected, and so we live in a world that is still desperate for peace. The gospel of peace message is that there's a glorious future for planet Earth and mankind when the kingdoms of this world have become the kingdoms of our Lord and of his Christ, and he shall reign for ever and ever. Revelation 11:15. Last year,
my local church studied the armour of God. The preacher who spoke on having shod your feet with the preparation of the gospel of peace said, "There couldn't have been a better subject for me because I love shoes." So you can imagine my delight when I realised that having the right shoes is actually biblical. He went on to explain that he has a pair of shoes for every different activity in life. Afterwards, I noticed the soft canvas shoes he was wearing. It appealed to me that these were like the gospel of peace shoes, which make us ready and equipped to share the truth of the gospel of peace with those who are seeking for peace and naturally tend to look for it in all the wrong people and places. Our mission is to share that good news and the peace it brings with all those we meet in life. The key is preparation, the preparation of the gospel of peace. This word preparation is related to the word translated prepared in 2 Timothy 2:21. He will be a vessel for honour, sanctified and useful for the Master, prepared for every good work. Are we prepared? Have we put on our gospel shoes? Thank you for listening to this Truth for Today talk entitled Feet Shod with the Preparation of the Gospel of Peace, talk number T1459 in the Armour of God series.

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3: Why is contending for the faith a matter of life and death? 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In His power and through His power, I can live in peace in the midst of turmoil. In His power, I have the courage to contend for the faith.
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3: Today I'm commencing a series of messages on the importance of contending for the faith. In this series of six messages, I will cover the entire chapter of the Epistle of Jude. I personally believe that this one chapter epistle is the most relevant message to the sick church of today. It is the most relevant message to the sick churches of today. Recently, an influencer of many young minds have stated that you only have to believe in two miracles to be a Christian. These two miracles, according to him, is the universe and the resurrection. Now, when I watch that, what I call complete watering down of the Christian faith into a pablum, this lowering of the bar all the way to the ground, this denial of the monumental power of the virgin birth and the cross, this complete fabrication of biblical truth, this questioning of the integrity of the claims of Jesus. He did not get there overnight. He has been on a journey of obliterating biblical truth for over 15 years. For example, in 2018, he said to be a Christian, you don't have to believe the Old Testament. In fact, you need to get unhitched from it. He explained that you do not have to believe the story of Jonah or the flood of Noah. But my friends, I want to tell you, this is a direct contradiction of the Lord Jesus Christ himself. For two examples. Our Lord Jesus Christ, when he was asked for a sign, he said, there's no sign given to you as that of Jonah. Because our Lord Jesus Christ himself was referring that he is going to die and be buried for 3 days and rise again. Just like Jonah, who was in the belly of the whale for 3 days, then lived again. So Jesus affirmed the incident. It's not the story, it's the incident. It's a historic event, the historic incident of Jonah inside the whale. In Matthew 24, our Lord Jesus Christ was talking about the nearness of the time of His return. He said that those last days, He said, as it was in the days of Noah, when people become so self-absorbed and they live totally oblivious to the coming judgment, so shall it be in the days prior to the Son of God. And so our Lord Jesus Christ affirmed the flood, affirmed Noah, affirmed Jonah. And to question that is to question the integrity of Jesus. Something that breaks my heart. Now the Bible is very clear that our Lord Jesus Christ died on the cross for our sin. Then He rose again for our justification. To separate Jesus' resurrection from His saving work on the cross of Christ is an utter deception. At worst, pandering at best. It is pure pandering to sinners who want to stay in their sin and believe in a cheap gospel. This deception is telling sinners that they never have to confess their sin, never have to repent of their sins, and receive Jesus alone, and who gives them new life. So the question is this: why is contending for the truth of the faith is a matter of life and death? Why? Oh, listen to me, please. Because the truth impacts every thought we have. The truth colors every belief we hold. The truth impacts every relationship. The truth frames every fact of life. It guides every action we take. That is why Jude, half brother of Jesus, begins this short epistle by assuring the true believers in Jesus of their eternal security. That's where he starts. He starts with assuring us of our eternal security, the true believers. And then he concludes the epistle by assuring those same believers that God is able to keep us all the way to eternity. Now, these are two bookends. He begins by assuring us of our eternal security, and then he ends by saying, we are safe in the hands of Jesus. Nobody can take us from His hand. Two bookends. But in between those two bookends, he absolutely, with passion and with vigor, tells us about the absolute necessity of contending for the faith, not sitting on our blessed assurance and keeping our mouth shut. Now let's look at this comforting assurance for the true believers that we have only in Jesus. Verses 1 and 2. That's all we're going to cover today. Verses 1 and 2. Jude, a servant of Jesus, actually a bond slave of Jesus, a brother of James, to those who have been called and beloved by God the Father and kept by Jesus Christ, mercy, peace, and love in abundance. The amazing thing to me is that Jude never claimed or introduced himself as the half-brother of Jesus, for he was. He used the word in Greek, doulos. Doulos is the bond slave. By choice, a bond slave who comes and says, I want to be your slave for life. Beloved, there can be no doubt that to Jude, being saved by grace and being forgiven by Jesus was far more significant than any earthly connection with Jesus. To call himself the doulos of Jesus is far greater privilege than any family ties. To submit to the authority of Jesus is a true mark of a true disciple. Not just to pick and choose what you like, what you don't like, what you really agree with, what you don't agree with. What miracles you believe in, what miracles you don't believe in. Now don't miss the great contrast here between true believers and those who claim to be believers or to be Christians. The professing. There's a possessing and a professing. And there's a world of difference. He's going to contrast them throughout this little epistle. Those who claim to be Christians and living in disobedience to the very word of God. This is a contrast between the servants of Jesus and those whom I have warm feelings toward Jesus. Are you with me? The contrast between believers in Jesus, true believers in Jesus, and those who say that they believe in Jesus, like I believe in the existence of the Son. Look with me again, those two verses. Verse 1 and 2, Epistle of Jude. There are four, in these verses, four incredible, overwhelming privileges that true believers have. Four. First, they are conscripted. I'm going to explain that in a minute. They are conscripted by God. Secondly, they are beloved. Not just loved, beloved of God. Thirdly, they are kept safe by Jesus. Fourthly, they are truly blessed by the Holy Trinity. Now let's look at these. Let's unfold them one by one. Those who are truly, eternally saved, they are saved because they were conscripted by God. They're conscripted. And the reason I use the word conscripted instead of the word called, because the word call can mean different things, a different occasion. I'm going to show you from the scripture right now. I need to explain it. God is constantly calling people to repent and turn from their sin and receive His salvation. God is constantly calling people to, He said, come unto me, all of you who are labor and heavy laden, come unto me. He's constantly calling wicked and evil people to repent of their sins and to trust Him for their salvation. That is not the call He's talking about. Hear me right, please. This is not what Jude is talking about. They are conscripted. The true believers are compelled. That is the kind of call He's talking about. It's a unique call. What is that unique call? Let me explain it to you that every six-year-old can understand it, all right? From the human point of view, from our human point of view, we were dead in our trespasses and sin. Amen? We went in a coma, we went asleep, we were dead in our trespasses and sin. Then God breathed into our spirit, and He quickened our spirit. And when we came to life, when we rose from our spiritual death, we realized we're sinners and we're heading for hell and we need a Savior. But only after He opened our eyes. And that is why we live the rest of our lives under His authority and submit to His Lordship. Listen to me. That is the very essence of what it means to be a Christian believer. Can I make it any simpler? Oh, but from God's point of view, He compelled us. He conscripted us. Jesus describes this compelling or conscripting in John chapter 6, verse 44. This way, listen carefully. For no one, can you say no one? For no one come to me unless the Father who sent me draws him or her. Conscript him or her. So the first is he conscripts us. But not only conscripts us, but we are beloved by him. It's very important. That letter B-E, the two letters before loved, are very, very important. Why not just loved, but beloved? In fact, the accurate translation is beloved. Because this type of love is beyond human comprehension. It's beyond human understanding. Why? Because way before the creation of the world, you were uniquely beloved by God. Way before the earth was formed, God uniquely beloved his true children. I need to explain it. As I said, today I want every 5 or 6 year old to get it. I want everybody to get as much of this as humanly possible. When a man loves a woman, and they become exclusive for each other in marriage, that man never looks at another woman in the same way he looks at his wife, ever again. In a far greater way, there is a difference between God's love for the lost, God's love for the world, and his love for his own. In 1 John 3:1, as they say in England, 1 John 3:1, he gets so overwhelmed. He says, how great a love the Father has lavished on us that we should be called the children of God. Only those who are conscripted, those who are called, those who are compelled, those who are beloved children of God are the children of God. Oh, listen. When you comprehend this, when you internalize this, you would want to live for Christ alone all your days. Not only that, we are, because I'm compelled and I'm beloved, therefore, his power, in his power, and through his power, I can defeat temptation. In his power, through his power, I can defeat worry, anxiety, fear, or whatever else that comes at me. In his power, I can live in peace in the midst of turmoil. In his power, I have the courage to contend for the faith. The reason we are valuable to God is not because who we are or what we've done. Oh, my goodness, no! But because we are beloved of God. Oh, my friends, that in itself will keep us from this foolishness that says what miracle to accept and what miracle to reject. What part of the Bible is right or what part of the Bible is not right. Instead, we are on our faces before God in humility, in brokenness, and in gratitude. Not only that we are conscripted, not only we are beloved. Thirdly, we are kept by Jesus. We're kept by Jesus. What does that mean? It means that you, as a believer, a disciple of Jesus, you are in a triple lock protection program. And since he has all of the power, since he has all of the authority, and there are no greater power ever can take you out of his hand. No one, no power, no force, no thing can ever pry you out of that triple lock program. That is why true believers, repeat, the true believers, cannot habitually and carelessly live in sin. They can't do it. It's an impossibility if they truly are called of God, if they're conscripted and beloved. And that is why true believers can never live in disobedience to the Word of God day in and day out and rationalize it. And that is why true believers cannot rationalize their rebellion against the Word of God. And that is why when true believers, the moment we sin, and oh, I'm not saying we are perfect, God forbid, no. The moment we sin, we are stricken in our hearts. And we don't rest until we confess and repent and turn to the Lord. Oh, but those who have turned their backs on God's truth, those who have turned their backs on biblical authority, those who have turned their backs on the integrity of Jesus, they may look like sheep, but they're not. And that is why true believers must never let them get away with their falsehood. Why? Because our eternal keeper compels us. Because our eternal keeper commissioned us. Because our eternal keeper commanded us to speak the truth in love. Above all, He's interceding for us every single moment of every day in heaven. Therefore, we have the confidence. Because we are conscripted, we are beloved, we are kept by Jesus. And fourthly, we are abundantly blessed by the Holy Trinity. Question: what are the most important relationships in terms of priority? I'm sure you got that answered in your head already, right? First, our relationship with God. That's number one. Then our relationship with ourselves. Yes? Our relationship with ourselves. Then our relationship with others. You see, when it comes to our relationship with God, Jude said, we have been the recipients of an abundance of mercy. His mercy means that He does not give us what we deserve. And He does this abundantly for the believer. Abundantly means limitless. Limitless. And because we are the recipients of His mercy, and we're so conscious of our unworthiness and the mercy and the grace of God, therefore, our relationship with ourselves is at peace. We are at peace within. We're at peace within, regardless of the circumstances. The only reason we have peace within is because we received mercy. We have peace in knowing that all our sins are forgiven. Every one of them, our guilt has been erased by the blood of Jesus. Our eternity is secure, and that we are owned and operated by Jesus. Jesus said, my peace I give to you, my peace I leave with you, not as the world gives. See, the peace of the world gives us peace, it's phony. It's phony peace. It's temporary at best. It's occasional. But our permanent peace comes from knowing and experiencing the mercy of God in abundance. That's what He's saying. He said, He gave us all these blessings in abundance. All of them. His mercy, His peace, His love, and therefore, His love is multiplied to us, and that is why we can dispense love to others. Oh, beloved, listen to me. God's love does not muddy the truth. God's love does not accept the wrong. God's love does not baptize sin into the church. God's love confronts the wrong. But I can't end this message without speaking to that person who yet to experience this incredible grace, this incredible mercy, this incredible love. Please, please respond to His call, because only then will you discover the incredible love of God and the conscripting power of God and the love of God for all of eternity.
4: Thank you.
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2: Hi, I'm Simon Allaby from Turn the Page. At 11:01 p.m. on the 8th of May 1945, the German surrender was signed and victory in Europe declared. In the UK, people poured onto the streets, and from the balcony of Buckingham Palace, the King and Prime Minister joined in the celebrations of a hard-won victory over tyranny. But Europe was a continent in ruins. Some regions were on the brink of famine, and the threat of communism was marching west. Having won the war, now it was time to secure the peace. Likewise, from the cross, Jesus declared a final victory over the tyranny of sin and death. But human nature was still in ruins. As St. Paul put it, people were still filled with wickedness, evil, murder, strife, deceit and malice, senseless, faithless, heartless and ruthless. Jesus may have won the victory. Now it was time to secure the peace. And as St. Paul discovered, that peace was found by individuals turning to Jesus. Wrestling with his sinful human nature, he wrote to the church in Rome and asked, "Who will rescue me from this body of death?" In answer, he declared, "Thanks be to God, Jesus Christ our Lord."
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4: 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But today on The Verdict, we're looking past the superficial to consider the amazing truth of what it means to be made in the image of God, and what God has intended for us. It's the truth about our identity. Here's Pastor John Munro introducing our next lesson in our study of Colossians.
6: Are you concerned about how you look, your appearance, your image? Do you wish you could change something about yourself? Most of us probably would like to change something. Today, in our study of the book of Colossians, we're thinking about the image of God. Each one of us is made in the image of God. But what does that mean? Scripture also tells us that followers of Jesus are being conformed into the image of God's Son. Today we'll think of this very important subject of being made in the image of God. This is key to our identity, how we see ourselves and other people. Then next time we'll think of what Paul means when he says in Colossians chapter 1 that Jesus Christ is the image of the invisible God.
5: Here is an individual who would never qualify for one of America's beautiful people. He has no chin, an enormous nose, a huge stomach, bad teeth, poor vision, totally disheveled hair. And he then undergoes radical cosmetic surgery, dental care, liposuction, hairstyling, and gets a new wardrobe. When all of that is completed, and there are shows like this, I think, in television, when all of that is completed, he's presented to his family and friends, and they see this radical transformation. Now, he's the same person. He has the same identity, but there has been an extreme makeover, a radical transformation. This evening, I ask you, are you ready for a spiritual makeover? Are you ready for transformation? Jesus Christ will give you an extreme makeover. He will give you a radical and a lasting spiritual transformation. We will learn this evening that a true biblical image comes not from ourselves, not from our achievements, our appearance, our financial security, our education, or even our potential. A true self-image comes from God Himself. And an understanding of this, I think, will dramatically free us from an unhealthy self-absorption. One of the great problems of our society, I think. Can't think of any society in history of the world that's had such a self-absorption as our present society. Without a living and growing relationship with the living God, none of us will ever be what God intends for us. In Jesus Christ, God gives us all we need. Paul says in Colossians 2, verses 9 and 10, "For in him, that is in Christ, the whole fullness of deity dwells bodily, and you have been filled in him who is the head of all rule and authority." You want a spiritual makeover? We will consider God's Son, who is the image of the invisible God. Now, if you have your Bible there, please turn with me to Colossians 1. We're making our way, I know, fairly slowly through this book. And in fact, we're going to look at one part of a verse. Someone said to me during the week, "You're only speaking on one verse." Well, actually, it's only one part of the verse. But it's in Colossians 1, verse 15, where Paul declares that God's beloved Son is the image of the invisible God. This is mind-blowing truth. Verse 15 begins one of the greatest Christological passages in all of Scripture. Here Paul presents the supremacy and the sufficiency of Jesus Christ, which is Paul's fundamental answer to the false teaching which pervaded in Colossae. Here is the answer to heresy. Here is the answer to our problems. Here is the solution for our struggle with our self-image, with our identity, with feelings of inadequacy and loneliness and alienation and unfulfillment. All of these are answered in God's Son, our Lord Jesus Christ, who is the image of the invisible God. Now, this evening, I want first to deal with the concept of the image of God from a broad biblical and theological perspective, and then its context here in Colossians 1. Verse 15. Let's read for the sake of connection from verse 13. Colossians 1 then, verse 13, and I'm reading from the English Standard Version. "He, that is the Father, God the Father, has delivered us from the domain of darkness and transferred us to the kingdom of his beloved Son, in whom we have redemption, the forgiveness of sins. He is the image of the invisible God, the firstborn of all creation." As we think of this subject of the image of God, I want us to understand, first of all, that we are created in the image of God. That man alone, by man I mean men and women, man alone was created in God's image. Turn with me to Genesis, the first book of the Bible and the first chapter. Genesis 1, verses 26 through 28, we will see that man was the crown of God's creation. Genesis 1, 26. "Then God said, 'Let us make man in our image, after our likeness, and let them have dominion over the fish of the sea, and over the birds of the heavens, and over the livestock, and over all the earth, and over every creeping thing that creeps on the earth.' So God," notice this, "God created man in his own image. In the image of God, he created him. Male and female, he created them. And God blessed them, and God said to them, 'Be fruitful and multiply, and fill the earth and subdue it, and have dominion over the fish of the sea, and over the birds of the heavens, and over every living thing that moves on the earth.'" We learn from the opening verses then of Genesis that we're not only creatures made by God, that is true, we are made by God, but we're more than that. We are people made in the image of God. There is, therefore, a radical difference between human beings and animals. Each one of us, every human being, that life is sacred. It comes from God. That individual is made in the image of God, is created in the image of God. What does it mean, however, to be created in the image of God? Human beings are to reflect God's glory and character. We as human beings made in the image of God are to mirror God. We are here to represent God. We are, first of all, spiritual beings. Being made in the image of God certainly includes this factor, that we are spiritual beings. We're made to know God and to commune with God. We have the stamp of the divine image on us. Means that every one of us has a God consciousness that can be denied by the atheist, but Paul writes in Romans 1:19, "For what can be known about God is plain to them, because God has shown it to them." God gives us a sense of wonder. You go out at night and look at the night sky. You look at the expanse of the ocean. We have this sense of wonder, a sense of awe, a realization that it's only God Himself who made us in the first place who can meet our deepest spiritual needs. This is why worship of God is essential to our self-fulfillment. To know that there is a great transcendent God who made us. I'm made in His image and I'm accountable to God. And my greatest joy, my greatest privilege in life is to worship that God. We are spiritual beings. Secondly, being made in the image of God means that we're rational beings. I don't mean we're rational all the time, but we're capable of communication. We communicate to one another. We pursue intellectual studies. We plan. We work out relationships and interrelationships between facts. We pursue logic and philosophy and all of that. We are rational beings. Thirdly, we are moral beings. We have a sense of God within us. We have a conscience. We have an internal witness which distinguishes right from wrong. We are moral beings. We talk about what is just. We talk about what is right. We say, that's wrong. We say, that's unfair. Where does that come from? We're made in the image of God. We're moral beings. We're designed by a holy God to live a holy life. Fourth, we are authority beings. We read from Genesis 1, verse 28, that in the beginning, man was given dominion over creation to rule the earth as God's representative. So we cultivate land. We use the power of the universe for heating, for food, for comfort. We should be concerned as Christians about the exploitation of our resources. We should be committed to the conservation and preservation of the resources that God has given us. Why? We are authority beings. Fifth, we are creative beings. Human beings are ingenious, aren't they? Absolutely amazed. I'm still fascinated by my BlackBerry that I got a month ago. I have no idea how it works, but it's absolutely incredible. You send me an email and I can get it right in that little BlackBerry. I can call. When Goody was in the Faroe Islands, I could call her there. I can get on the web, all on this little machine. Absolutely brilliant, ingenious. Some people devised it. And we all have our intellectual, aesthetic, artistic, and scientific and technological interests and pursuits. God, who is our creator, has made every one of us a creative being. People say, this child is gifted. That always troubles me. We have classes for gifted children. My little Johnny is specially gifted, you know. I always feel like every child is gifted. Gifted in different ways. We're made by God, who is a creative God, and He's given to us creativity. Whether it's a carpenter making something, whether it's a computer planner, whether it's an artist, whatever it is, we are given that sense of creativity. Why? Because we're made in the image of God. Sixthly, we are also relational beings. We're created for community and relationships and fellowship. That shouldn't surprise us because the one who made us is triune. We worship a triune God. Let us make man in our image. Not let me make man in my image, but no, let us make man in our image. God is triune, the Father, the Son, and the Holy Spirit. And they relate within that wonderful Trinity of the Godhead in personal ways, and they live in eternal communion and union. There is unity, one God, but there is community because triunity. And this God made us to relate to others. Supposedly, we live in a great communication age. I sometimes wonder about that. It's true, we text messages. Saw some teen texting someone in the gallery as I came. I said, you got someone to text? He said, I've got a friend. Wonderful. Texting messages. Surfing the internet. We've got our mobile phones, we've got our iPods, we've got Twitter and Facebook and all of this. Supposedly we're expert in communication, but sadly more and more people are communicating with technology rather than face-to-face communication within families and friends. But one thing is clear is that God made us to relate to one another. Being made in the image of God means that we're made for community. We're not made to isolate ourselves. We're not made for loneliness, but we're made to have fellowship and to relate to one another, whether that's marriage, whether it's the church, whether it's a community, a nation, a village, whatever it is, but we're made to relate, relational beings. These, and I'm sure more, are involved in being created in the image of God. So first, we're created in the image of God. Secondly, the image of God in man has been marred but not obliterated. I read from Genesis 1, but what happened in Genesis 3? The fall. And great was the fall. But the fall did not obliterate the image and the likeness of God in man. Turn back to Genesis. Genesis 9, verse 6. Creation, Genesis 1 and 2. The fall, Genesis 3. Genesis 9, after the fall, obviously. Genesis 9, verse 6. Whoever sheds the blood of man, by man shall his blood be shed. Why? Why is it so wrong to kill? Here's the answer. For God made man in his own image. Said after the fall. Turn to the New Testament, to the book of James. James chapter 3. James, the little book after Hebrews in your Bible, New Testament. James 3, verse 9. He talks about the tongue, the taming of the tongue. James 3, 9, he says, with it, our tongue, we bless our Lord and Father, and with it, we curse people who are made, what? In the likeness of God. Made in the likeness of God. Even after the fall, it is said that as human beings, we're made in the image of God, we're made in the likeness of God. So the image of God in man is marred, but it's not obliterated. It's been defaced, but it's not been erased. It's been tarnished, but it's not been destroyed. It's been marred, scarred, corrupted, and spoiled because of sin, but it has not been obliterated. We are still human beings, even in our fallenness, we're still human beings made in the image of God. Though sin prevents us from fully displaying God's likeness and glory, something special remains. The image of God in us is like a mirror that has been cracked all over. But we still see something of the image of God in one another. Although the image of God in us then is defaced and corrupted because of sin, all human life is still inherently dignified and sacred because even after the fall, we're still made in the image of God. Like Humpty Dumpty, we've had a great fall. That's true. And we know we can't put ourselves together again. We have not pursued the knowledge of God, but in our fallenness, assert our own independence, assert our own self-sufficiency, and as we do so, we dehumanize ourselves. That's Paul's argument in Romans 1. After he tells us about suppressing the truth of God, he explains what happens in a society. We see it being worked out in our society where people turn from God and in fact destroy themselves and dehumanize themselves and treat other people as subhuman. We worship the creature rather than the creator. We fall into these degrading lusts set out in Romans 1 and are heading for self-destruction. So number one, we're created in the image of God. Number two, the image of God in man has been marred but not obliterated. Now with that background, we come to Colossians 1 verse 15, where Paul makes this brilliant, marvelous statement. He, the context is the Son, God's beloved Son. God's beloved Son is the image of the invisible God. That is, the Son of God is the perfect image, the perfect manifestation, the perfect representation of the invisible God. Now that term, image, icon in Greek, is used 23 times in the New Testament, but only very rarely, 2 Corinthians 4:4, Colossians 1:15 here, is it used directly of Jesus Christ. Now, the English word image to us may conjure up the idea of that which is ethereal, that which is set some kind of unreal and lacking in substance, but that's not the case in this context. When Paul says that the Son is the image of the invisible God, he's not saying that God's Son is less than God or other than God or a mere feeble copy of God. No. We are created as human beings in the image of God, but Jesus is the image of God, the image in accordance with which we are originally made. Think of this. God is Trinity, we've seen. The Son, God the Son, is eternally the image of God. God's Son is not just the image of God in his incarnation. He eternally is the image of God. God the Son, who is the image of God, didn't cease to be the image of God when he became man. You say, well, how can you have an image of something which is invisible? Well, the Son of God is the perfect and exact representation of the invisible God. Look again at Colossians 2, verse 9. For in him, that is in Christ, the whole fullness of deity

0: This is The Verdict, featuring the Bible teaching of Pastor John Monroe. 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
1: Well, what's your verdict? I find the fact that we're made in the image of God mind-blowing. God could have made us any way he wanted, but in his grace and wisdom and goodness, he's made us in his image. But the image of God in us is not perfect. All of us have failed and come short of the glory of God. But the more we look to Jesus Christ, the more we will be like him. Join me next time as we think of Jesus, who is the perfect image of the invisible God.
0: 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I'm Michelle Davies. 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
3: 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It's great to have your company, and so thanks for joining me. Now, we're in the Bible book of Revelation, as usual, and this time it's chapters 18 to 20. The title of Brian's study today is Babylon is Fallen. It's week 9 of our 10-week series, and although the book of Revelation is difficult reading, Christians have the wonderful assurance that we can fully trust God because of who he is, and he will bring all things to happen in line with his purposes. It's an exciting and reassuring prospect. But now, here's Brian.
4: Thanks, John. In our studies, we come to the point where God judges the great city of Babylon that's portrayed as being a sensuous woman. The reaction to the fall of Babylon is recorded in Revelation chapters 18 and 19, and it's the reaction of both heaven and earth. On earth, there's weeping and mourning by kings and merchants alike, for they'd profited from this international commercial centre. In heaven, the reaction is summed up in just one word, Hallelujah. This is said four times by a great multitude in deafening praise to God for his righteous judgment on the great prostitute who'd corrupted the earth. That striking contrast of reactions is next reflected in two very different banquets or feasts. On earth will take place the great feast of God. The timing of this is at the second advent of Christ, when he returns to the earth at the head of the armies of heaven to destroy the united armies of this world, and chief among them, of course, the Antichrist. He, together with his accomplice, the false prophet, who deceived the world into taking the mark of the beast and worshipping him, is seized and thrown alive into the lake of fire.

Corpses of their defeated armies lead to a feeding frenzy for the birds of prey. But alongside this, the marriage feast of the lamb takes place. In contrast, the invited guests are all blessed. The lamb is, of course, Christ, and the Apostle John will later reveal to us his faithful and chaste bride. But now, let's hear from John. Then I saw an angel coming down from heaven, holding the key of the abyss, and a great chain in his hand. And he took hold of the dragon, the serpent of old, who is the devil and Satan, and bound him for 1,000 years. And he threw him into the abyss, and shut it, and sealed it over him, so that he would not deceive the nations any longer, until the 1,000 years were completed. After these things, he must be released for a short time. Then I saw thrones, and they sat on them, and judgment was given to them. And I saw the souls of those who had been beheaded because of their testimony of Jesus, and because of the word of God, and those who had not worshipped the beast or his image, and had not received the mark on their foreheads or on their hands, and they came to life and reigned with Christ for 1,000 years. The rest of the dead did not come to life until 1,000 years were completed. This is the first resurrection. Blessed and holy is the one who has a part in the first resurrection. Over these, the second death has no power, but they will be priests of God and of Christ, and will reign with him for 1,000 years. Those are the first 6 verses of Revelation chapter 20. Previously, we thought about our need to sift between what's literal and what's symbolic, among all the things that we encounter in these visions of the book of Revelation. This point, at the start of chapter 20, is the only place in the Bible where we read about a specific 1,000 years, or millennium. The question therefore arises, will there be an actual future millennium? In other words, are we to take these 1,000 years as literal? If we make much of the fact that there are indeed certain features of apocalyptic literature here in John's writing, then we might argue, as has been argued, that to say 1,000 years is just another way of saying a long time. How might we settle this debate? Well, we can fall back on the well-proven guide of context. If we look again at just the first part of our earlier reading, he took hold of the dragon, the serpent of old, who is the devil and Satan, and bound him for 1,000 years. After these things, he must be released for a short time. We notice that since the text says expressly that at the end of the 1,000 years, Satan is going to be released for a short time, it makes no sense that the preceding mention of 1,000 years would not be written by way of contrast as a long time. And added to that, when year is used with a number, the reference is always to a literal calendar year in the Bible. I put it to us then that it's safe to conclude that the plain meaning is the correct one here. The kingdom will not only last for a long time, but it will last for precisely 1,000 years. This is the so-called millennial reign of Christ, the King, on earth. Our approach of taking as literal what the Bible context elsewhere justifies as being literal leads us to a futurist view of the end times, in which Christ will first return for his church. Then, during a period of 7 years of divine judgments on the earth, God will bring his ancient people Israel to repentance, and so recover them to enjoy the literal fulfilment of all he promised to Abraham at the beginning of Genesis chapter 12. What's more, this agrees with the plain teaching of our Lord in his so-called kingdom parables. You may recall that Matthew records him one day saying, "Many will come from east and west and recline at the table with Abraham, Isaac, and Jacob in the kingdom of heaven. But the sons of the kingdom will be thrown out into the outer darkness. In that place there will be weeping and gnashing of teeth." That's Matthew 8 and verses 11 and 12. Unbelieving Jews, those who have rejected Jesus as the Messiah, including those who have worshipped a false Messiah, the Antichrist, will be found among those sons of the kingdom who will be thrown out into the outer darkness where there's weeping and gnashing of teeth. These things may seem hard for us to speak about, but God writes about them. The lake of fire is a reality spoken about by our Lord Jesus Christ, the kindest and truest of men. And here once more, in the revelation that he gave to his servant John
he tells us, and the devil who deceived them was thrown into the lake of fire and brimstone, where the beast and the false prophet are also, and they will be tormented day and night forever and ever. Then I saw a great white throne, and him who sat upon it, from whose presence earth and heaven fled, and no place was found for them. And I saw the dead, the great and the small, standing before the throne, and books were opened, and another book was opened, which is the book of life, and the dead were judged from the things which were written in the books, according to their deeds. And the sea gave up the dead who were in it, and death and Hades gave up the dead who were in them, and they were judged, each one of them according to their deeds. Then death and Hades were thrown into the lake of fire. This is the second death, the lake of fire. And if anyone's name was not found written in the book of life, he was thrown into the lake of fire. That's verses 10 through 15, still in Revelation chapter 20. The second death is the lake of fire. If the first death is the separation of the soul from the body in physical death, then the second death is a separation of the soul from God for all eternity. And here we read about being tormented day and night forever and ever. That brings us to one of the biggest questions about what is symbolic and what isn't. For all who take the word of God seriously, there can surely be no doubt as to the reality that's being described here for all whose name is not found written in the book of life. This is a doom that's future. Some talk about hell on earth. Nothing we can endure in this life warrants comparison with the lake of fire. Our Lord said in Matthew 18 verse 6, of those who cause others to stumble, that it would be better for them to have a millstone tied around their neck and to be thrown into the sea. Clearly then, there's something far worse than that. This is also a doom that's fair. Abraham said it well when he expressed his confidence that the judge of all the earth, the Lord God, would do what is right. Genesis 18 verse 25. God will honour the choices we make in our life. Those who reject Christ choose for themselves an existence away from the presence of God forever. 2 Thessalonians 1 verse 9. This is also a doom that's final. I can remember sitting in a waiting room many years ago, and there lying on the coffee table was a daily newspaper. Its headline seemed to scream out at me. In heavy type, it featured the words, "Out of hell." It was referring to survivors being brought out of a fiery coal mining disaster where they'd been for a while trapped underground. Assuming the headline writers had in mind the lake of fire, my instinctive thought was, they're so wrong, for there's no exit from that place. As well as this doom is future and fair and final, it's also a doom that's fearful. That's why the Bible's appeal is so important. Seek the Lord while he may be found. Call upon him while he is near. Let the wicked abandon his way and the unrighteous person his thoughts. And let him return to the Lord, and he will have compassion on him. And to our God, for he will abundantly pardon. Isaiah 55, verses 6 and 7. There are those who question if the punishment is eternal. The punishment of those in the lake of fire is such that their torment is said to be forever and ever. That's the exact same expression, forever and ever, that's found in Revelation chapter 4, verses 9 and 10, where God himself is described as living forever and ever, with the sense, certainly there, of eternal existence.

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However, if you prefer to use email, then our email address is sft@churchesofgod.info. And there's also quite a lot of extra material that you can see on our website, which you can find at www.churchesofgod.info. So, once again, many thanks for giving me the pleasure of your company today. And it'd be lovely if you'd join me again next week for the final chapters of Revelation and our final study in this 10-week series. And it has the lovely title, Forever with the Lord. So, until next time then, it's cheerio and very best wishes from Brian, our teacher, our studio producer David, our singers, and me, John. So, see you very soon, and in the meantime, may God richly bless you.

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2: She started crying. She said, "You renewed my hope for my country. We are the one who are grateful. Where would Britain be without the migrant community?"
3: Yes.
2: Look at NHS. Look at this. I said, no. We are the one who are grateful. Where would I be if I was rejected? And she said, no, where? So we just kept on reciprocating, and the atmosphere that was created was so beautiful.
1: This week, Jay John is joined by Girma Bishaw, who shares his powerful story of growing up in Ethiopia and his journey of faith. Girma reveals how someone who wasn't fully living out their own faith still played a significant role in helping him discover the grace and love of Jesus. Girma shares about the Gratitude Initiative, an organization that aims to change our culture by resourcing and gathering communities to talk about and practice gratitude. 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
3: Girma, welcome to Facing the Canon.
2: Thank you so much. It's a privilege for me to be here.
3: It's great to have you. I know you're from Ethiopia. Yes. Killy and I have had two wonderful ministry visits to Ethiopia. Truly love Ethiopia as a country, but particularly the people and the coffee.
2: That's right.
3: Where did you grow up, Girma?
2: So I was born in a place called Jimma, which is, I think, 300 kilometers outside of Addis, the capital city. But I grew up in Addis, in the capital, until I came to Britain.
3: To Britain.
2: In Addis, yeah.
3: Were you brought up as a Christian?
2: So my family, you know, my family, I grew up an Ethiopian Orthodox
3: yes.
2: Christian. My dad, as well as my mother, very devoted Ethiopian Orthodox. But the problem is, I think it was religiosity. You
3: yes.
2: know, we know everything about Christianity. We celebrate Christmas, we celebrate Easter, but there wasn't any kind of personal knowledge of God. The fact that we have the Bible in the house, in the bedroom, not opened. We leave the reading of the Bible to the priests. So the fact that we have the Bible is good enough to drive away evil from
3: yes.
2: the place and going to church and kind of following the religious rituals rather than personal relationship with God.
3: So for you, when would you say that you had your personal encounter with Jesus?
2: So I think as I grow up, there is Ethiopian Orthodox Christianity gave me was a fear of God.
3: Yes.
2: A consciousness of the existence of God. But I wanted to please him. So it was a struggle, you know, like I found it very, very difficult to please God, to do what I felt, what people told me that God wants me to do and to be. So there was a guilt, and I tried and tried and tried, and at some point I gave up. So because I thought it was just, it's only maybe it's the priests who can live out in a way that is a lifestyle that's acceptable to God. So I was... I finished my secondary school, and then I started going to college.
3: Yes.
2: And I met this man, this young man who was a Christian, who was evangelical Christian, but he was backslidden. So he never told me about Jesus at all. So one day he invited me to his house for Saturday dinner. I mean, lunch, and I went there, and I saw the family were evangelical Christians, so
3: yes.
2: I saw something was different in that place. We prayed, we prayed before we start eating, so, but we also pray in different Ethiopian families.
3: Yeah.
2: People pray, so that wasn't a surprise, but after lunch, he took me to his room, and he left me in his room, and he put Bob Marley's music on, And he said, give me an hour, I'll come back. And he left the room. So later on, I realized there was a Bible study on Saturday afternoon that was happening in their house. There was evangelists who came to teach the Bible to them. So he didn't want me to know, because out of respect, he attended, but he left. So in between the musics, I heard them singing. So I just stopped it and started to listen. This is evangelicals are the ones who are singing this song. I was just saying, I couldn't reconcile his lifestyle with the people that I know, the evangelicals. So I asked him afterwards, I said, what's going on? Yeah, are you evangelical Christian? You know, we call them Pentecostals.
3: Yes.
2: And he said, yeah, we are. But I said, but you are worse than me. That's what I said to him.
3: Yeah, your lifestyle doesn't match you. What's that expression? Your walk doesn't match your talk.
2: Exactly. Exactly. So he said, I don't want to talk about it. So I respected that. I left him. But his dad invited me again the week after. That week, when he tried to take me to the room, I protested. I said, no, I will attend the Bible study. So he didn't want me to, so he struggled, but eventually I won. And I attended, and I just couldn't believe when the person, the evangelist, was unpacking the gospel in that room. I just couldn't. I just heard the gospel for the first time.
3: And yes.
2: It was, I was really, my heart was kind of melted, and I just said to him, so Jesus have done everything for us.
3: Yes.
2: You know, he paid the price, and so now I am free to do anything I want, because that's what I see my friend does. So he said to me, no, Jesus not only brought a forgiveness of sin, but actually he broke the power of sin.
3: Absolutely.
2: And that was a journey. And then I actually gave my life. This was a Saturday, and then the Wednesday there was another program.
3: He
2: invited me again. That day I gave my life to Jesus,
3: Christ.
2: And since then.
3: But isn't it amazing, Gurma, how, you know, even God can use a backslidden Christian.
2: Exactly.
3: who doesn't really want you to know, to actually allow you.
2: Yeah.
3: The opportunity to meet Jesus. I mean, I find that remarkable how God used a very unlikely person in an unlikely situation so that you hear the gospel.
2: That's right.
3: It's amazing.
2: Yeah.
3: When you were 18, Gurma, you Ethiopia at the time, there was a civil war. You were under communist rule. The army were recruiting all 18-year-old males.
2: Yeah.
3: So what happened in your situation? Because I know they came and knocked on your door to find you. What happened?
2: So at the time, it's not just only 18, 16 plus was in danger. They wouldn't differentiate 16 plus 17. So we were in a war with Eritrea.
3: Yes.
2: And the government was recruiting young people, and you know, with a very inadequate preparation, they used to send people to the war front. And we didn't believe in the war as well, because 90% of my friends were from Eritrea.
3: Yes.
2: So it was like fighting with their brothers and sisters back home. So it was really hard. And obviously, we don't want, our hospitals, the local hospitals, was full of people. Coming back from war.
3: And of course, the new recruits would all be put on the front line.
2: Yeah, after a few months of trainings. Basic trainings, they would be sent out. So it was a very terrifying moment for us. So one day, the outer gate was, somebody was knocking at the outer gate, so I went to open, and there was two local soldiers, police, and there was one civilian. So they said, where is your brother? So they thought I was the younger one. Like,
3: yes.
2: My face was, you know, luckily didn't...
3: look like a young boy.
2: Exactly, young boy. So I know they were looking for me. So I said, he's out. So I acted like like that the age they were expecting me to. So he said, I don't know. I said, when is he coming back? I said, I don't know. He said, okay, we'll come back later. So they left. So I told my mother what happened. So we immediately left the house. We went to the other side of Addis, where my auntie used to live. So we waited until it was dark, because we didn't want our neighbors to know that I was in the house. So I went in, and I was in the house for 3 months without coming out.
3: You did leave the house?
2: Leave the house.
3: For 3 months. Well, because obviously you'd be vulnerable if you had.
2: It was there was that vulnerability, and my mother was scared, and the people came back asking as well. So they used to put a lot of pressure on families to tell them where the young people were. So then that is when I started to explore ways to go out of Ethiopia.
3: Yeah, to leave Ethiopia. Right. And, okay, and it's a remarkable divine story.
2: Yeah.
3: But eventually you got given a passport by the British Embassy, miraculously.
2: Yeah. It was amazing. I mean, I didn't know anything about Britain. I never thought I would come to Britain. And I was given a tourist visa. But still, I don't even understand how that came about. But God, in his own providence.
3: It's God's providence.
2: That's right.
3: You come to England, and what year did you come?
2: In 1990.
3: 1990. Right. You didn't know anybody.
2: So I didn't know anybody. There was people who came here to study before the situation changed, and some of them remained here. So there was some Ethiopians who started a fellowship at the time. But I have, you know, and there was a few people that I know who have been to Britain, but I don't know where they are. I don't know any, and we never had any communication or anything like that. So I came on my own, and I was not expecting to meet anybody at Heathrow. The next day I went to the Home Office. I asked for asylum, and I was given that asylum, and I was given a place to live and weekly money to live by. And then to study English. I didn't speak English at the time, and to study and to work and to be a contributor.
3: I like the story, Gurma, of when you're walking in the street in London and you overhear two people moaning.
2: Yeah.
3: And right, I love that story. Tell us, what were they moaning about?
2: So, you know, since then, I'm grateful to God, obviously, and
3: of course,
2: you know, gratitude is, you know, as a experiencing the grace of God, erupts a heart of gratitude within you, and that was my eyes was open to see the good in people, in others, and in the nation. And that evening, it was in 2018. I was in West End, and there was a very posh English couple standing on the other side of just a little bit away from me, and I was waiting for a friend of mine. I think they were waiting for a pickup. So there was two pastors who talked about some kind of politics, but the way they were arguing was so funny, so it made us laugh. So the lady started to have conversation. She said to me, I am ashamed of my country, Britain.
3: Yes.
2: And she said, look at immigration, look at Brexit, look at hate crime, look at racism, look at, you know, she just listed quite all the challenges that...
3: Yeah, all the things that she thought were wrong.
2: Yeah, and then she obviously, as an African, as a black man, she expected me to agree and also add some more on the list that she gave me. But I said to her, I'm sorry, madam, I don't agree with you. And she said, what do you mean you don't agree with me? I said, because Britain is not just that. There are qualities in this country that we sometimes take it for granted. And I listed some of the qualities that I've been contemplating on. So she came over and then she said to me, I'm sorry for asking, but how can you talk about Britain? Where are you from? And I said, I'm from Ethiopia. I came with $250 in my pocket, knowing nothing about Britain in English, but I was given a place to live, a money to live by, opportunity to work, to study, and to be a contributor in the British society. So I am what I am today by the grace of God and by the generosity of the British people. So when I talk about Britain, I cannot start from the negative.
3: Yes.
2: And she started crying. She said, "You renewed my hope for my country. We are the one who are grateful. Where would Britain be without the migrant community?
3: Yes.
2: Look at NHS. Look at this." I said, "No, no, no, no. We are the one who are grateful. Where would I be if I was rejected?" And she said, "No, no, no. Where?" So we just kept on reciprocating, and the atmosphere that was created was so beautiful.
3: Gurma, there's that wonderful saying, if we change the way that we look at things, the things that we look at change.
2: That's right.
3: And it's, sometimes it's an attitude, isn't it?
2: Yeah.
3: You have a wonderful book, your book, The Gratitude Way.
2: Yeah.
3: You are the founder of a ministry called the Gratitude Initiative.
2: That's right.
3: Tell us, what's the backstory to the initiative? What's the backstory to this book?
2: So I think maybe four things that really, it came out of a concern. It wasn't intentionally... I discovered gratitude out of concern, really. My concern was how, whenever I'm in a leadership meeting where there's diverse people, I see that there are elephants in the room. There are issues that we don't know how to talk about.
3: Yeah.
2: And that really prevents biblical standard unity from forming among us. So it's very activity based. There's no true relationship. And I start to ask questions. Why don't you talk about these things? And they say to me, no, there's no framework that allows us to engage with this in a constructive manner. This would be, it would be people. There's a historical baggage to it. There's, so if we raise that issue, we will, the whole unity group will. Scatter. So
3: yes,
2: we don't want to talk about. So that was a huge concern to me. The second problem I was struggling with was, all the terrorism incident that happened in Britain was committed by the second generation, the third generation of the migrant community. So I saw the danger and the fact that there's just this negativity that is given to people. So that obviously affected the created this toxic environment in the public arena. The small minority's loud voice rather than the silent majority, because we didn't get that platform where we can actually talk about the good, so that we can bring balance. So these are the problem and how we are very much negative oriented. That when we try to solve a problem, we start from the negative, and we, as if there is no positive, as if there is no.
3: So yeah, we're constantly critical, aren't we?
2: We're constantly critical.
3: Critical, negative.
2: Yeah.
3: Yeah.
2: And we think that is the way to solve a problem.
3: Yeah.
2: So as I was really wrestling with all these questions, I discovered gratitude. And I saw that, people think gratitude is this passive response to the good that we receive. Yeah. So when we say, when I talk about gratitude, people say, why would I be grateful? Why should I be grateful? But the biblical idea of gratitude has got nothing to do with that. Gratitude in the Bible is it's a posture in life. It's a stance in life. It is a conviction that the good came first, not evil.
3: Yeah.
2: So the good God created a good world. And the good world, and he said, he saw his creation, he said it's good. So God's goodness is intrinsic to nature. So when we acknowledge the good first, we don't deny evil, we don't deny suffering, we don't pretend as if those evils doesn't exist. But what happens is when we acknowledge the good, we transcend evil, evil that has been thrown at us. That is, then we can engage with evil from a place of freedom. When somebody does something bad to you, the natural response or what that bad thing wanted to to creating news to respond to it negatively. But when you zoom out and acknowledge the good in the presence of evil, you transcend above the spell of evil, then you are free from the impact of that evil.
3: Yes.
2: Then that is when then you can be able to engage with it from a place of freedom, and that is when you can be able to overcome evil with the good, because the good has more power than evil. So acknowledging the good. If I acknowledge the good,
3: yeah.
2: If I come to you just to give you just a story, for
3: yes.
2: example, my own, just to clarify, there was a person that I was working with in ministry for a very long time, and she actually humiliated me publicly.
3: Right.
2: Now, I was very angry. I wanted to...
3: And felt hurt.
2: Very hurt. And she had absolutely no right to do what she did, because I was not accountable to her. There was a body of trustees or that we are accountable to.
3: Yes.
2: She could have gone to them, or she could have come to me first. Or
3: yeah, there was a procedure that she could have followed.
2: Exactly.
3: Yes.
2: But she did that. Now... I was, so they were there, so they were upset by what happened. It was, confused a lot of people. So they told us to have a meeting in 3 days' time. Now, I went home, and I was furious, and I was, the first, and then I started to think about when we met, after a few hours or so, I started when I met her, and I started to remember how should she have been a blessing to me. There was a critical time in my life where her prayer, her support was so, so a huge blessing to me. And I just started to think about the whole thing. And as I was thinking, something started to change in me. That anger evaporated and all the resentment, the humiliation, everything was just changing. And I saw the good. And I saw how the potential, how that incident could actually erase all the good we spent together, all
3: yes.
2: the good things that I've received from her.
3: So did you end up resolving that issue?
2: So in terms of, we went to that meeting.
3: Yes.
2: And then obviously the expectation was, she was ready to defend herself, and they were, the atmosphere was very tense.
3: And they expected you to attack her.
2: Exactly.
3: Yes.
2: So they said, okay, who are, what happened on Sunday was wrong. Which one of you started to tell us what happened?
3: Yes.
2: So I said, I'll speak. And I started to talk about when I met her, what she did for me and everything.
3: So you were sharing the positive.
2: Exactly. The whole atmosphere changed. The way she said
3: it. Yeah, her demeanor changed.
2: Exactly.
3: Her body language changed.
2: And then I said, I really don't understand why you did what
3: yes.
2: you did. Tell me what happened. And then she said, she assumed that what I said or done before was intentionally to affect her. And that this was a misunderstanding. And she said it was easy. Now, it created a space of grace. So it was very easy for her to accept
3: her
2: fault and to say sorry. But she needed to be disciplined.
3: Yes.
2: That is not my job. That's
3: sure.
2: The
3: manner in which she did it, of course. But the whole point being there, though, Gurma, is that you diffused a very hostile situation by being kind.
2: We are now close friends.
3: And now you're close friends.
2: That friendship could have ended.
3: And Gurma, there is so many things that we can be grateful for.
2: Yeah.
3: So many, and we focus on the negative, don't we, instead of the positive. We focus on what we don't have rather than what we do have.
2: That's right.
3: There's so much that we need to be retaught, and I think that's so wonderful, not just your book, The Gratitude Way, but your whole initiative.
2: Yeah.
3: I often say, Gurma, we say the grass is greener over that side of the fence.
2: Yeah.
3: But the truth is, the grass is not greener over that side of the fence. It's not greener over this side of the fence. It's greener when you water it.
2: That's right.
3: That's Gurma, I am grateful to you that you're challenging us all to have a heart of gratitude and to be more grateful. And I pray that this ministry will become a global movement. So, Gurma, I'm grateful for you.
2: Thank you.
3: Thank you so much for joining us on Facing the Canon.
2: Huge pleasure.
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0: Even though I'm a preacher, I'm convinced a church is not just a gathering of people who sit and listen to one person preach. It's not that at all. As important as the message is, it is only part of what happens in the local church. In addition to a pulpit ministry, there is an essential ministry that occurs on the personal level in each Christian's life, or perhaps I should say, should occur. One person's life touches the life of another, who then touches the lives of people in his or her sphere of influence, those whom the originator would never have even known. To make things even more exciting, those recipients in turn touch the lives of others also. Dr. Duane Litvin, former president of Wheaton College, calls this the endless chain of Christian discipleship. The Navigators call this the ministry of multiplication. Both are correct. Now, why do I say all of this with such conviction? Well, partly because I am the product of this kind of discipleship. I have been personally mentored. There have been men in my life, some of whom you would not even know if I mentioned their names, who have made a major difference in my life, the way I live, the way I read the Word of God, even the way I deliver the message. They saw potential where I didn't. They encouraged me to become something more than I was. They reproved me, and they corrected me. They encouraged me. They affirmed me. They modeled what I longed to become. They saw the most potential in me where I often saw the least. Another of my mentors, the late Dr. Howard Hendricks, said that every Christian needs at least three individuals in his or her life. We need someone who has come before us, who mentors us. We need another beside us who shares our burden. And we need someone beyond us whom we're mentoring. This process has been occurring ever since Jesus began it with his disciples. As we talk today about strengthening your grip on discipleship, we need to focus our attention on what the Lord said in his Great Commission, as found in the 28th chapter of Matthew. I like the way the New Living Translation renders verses 16 through 20. Listen carefully. Then the 11 disciples left for Galilee, going to the mountain where Jesus had told them to go. When they saw him, they worshipped him. But some of them doubted. Jesus came and told his disciples, "I have been given all authority in heaven and on earth. Therefore, go and make disciples of all the nations, baptizing them in the name of the Father and the Son and the Holy Spirit. Teach these new disciples to obey all the commands I have given you. And be sure of this, I am with you always, even to the end of the age." And now I'll turn next in my Bible to the book of Mark, chapter 3, verses 13 and 14, where we read, "Afterward, Jesus went up on a mountain and called out the ones he wanted to go with him, and they came to him. Then he appointed 12 of them and called them his apostles. They were to accompany him, and he would send them out to preach." Being a disciple does have a price tag, and Jesus spelled that out for us in the 14th chapter of Luke, verses 25 to 33. A large crowd was following Jesus. He turned around and said to them, "If you want to be my disciple, you must hate everyone else by comparison, your father and mother, wife and children, brothers and sisters, yes, even your own life. Otherwise, you cannot be my disciple. And if you do not carry your own cross and follow me, you cannot be my disciple. But don't begin until you count the cost, for who would begin construction of a building without first calculating the cost to see if there is enough money to finish it? Otherwise, you might complete only the foundation before running out of money, and then everyone would laugh at you. They would say, there's the person who started that building and couldn't afford to finish it. Or what king would go to war against another king without first sitting down with his counselors to discuss whether his army of 10,000 could defeat the 20,000 soldiers marching against him? And if he can't, he will send a delegation to discuss terms of peace while the enemy is still far away. So you cannot become my disciple without giving up everything you own.
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2: Now, some time ago, we began a series which we have called Pulpit Talk. We've addressed the issues that the church is experiencing, and we have done it up front. Not the things we feel will be needs and issues, but things that are. We began with a talk on priorities. We talked about the importance of our ministry being biblical, that our ministry ought to be authentic and gracious and relevant. If at any time one of those four ingredients is missing, we're getting off target. So we emphasize the value of staying with our priorities. With those priorities in mind, we launched the second time around the subject of involvement. And we challenged all of us to guard against being isolated believers. The tendency of our times is to become isolationists, to sort of become our own person and care little, need little that has to do with others. We don't want that around here. If that is your goal in life, you don't belong here. We don't want to become a great, big, giant, uninvolved body of onlookers who come like people in a stadium to watch it happen. Somehow, we want the Spirit of God to move within our midst and to help all of us see ourselves as mutual ministers with one another, not people who come to watch someone minister. So we dealt thirdly with encouragement, and our ministry we hope will take on more and more of that. Not people who destroy and discourage others, but people who help construct other lives. People who have healing in their hearts, who care about people in need, and hope, if possible, to lift the burden rather than add to the weight on others' shoulders. Then we got very serious the fourth time. We talked about purity, personal moral purity. We allowed God to speak through 1 Thessalonians 4 as he addressed directly the issue of being people who don't compromise with their marital fidelity. If you are single, you don't compromise in your sexual life. You remain morally pure until and if God brings you into marriage. Purity is a vital part of the Christian's mark. It's one of our symbols, or it should be, and has been throughout time. When we compromise morally, we lose our distinctive. So we dealt with purity up front. The fifth time, we talked rather boldly about money. Not just giving money to a church, but seeing our money as a gift from God and everything we make as having come from God and all of it being a part of his possession entrusted to us. We talked about saving. We talked about borrowing. We talked about coveting. We talked about investing. And we talked about giving. We saw in 1 Timothy chapter 6 three categories that relate to money. Those who don't have it and their problem with covetousness. Those who desire to get rich and the problem with traps that we fall into, with greed, and those that have plenty of money and the wisdom needed in using it. Last time we dealt with a personal matter of honesty, and we called it integrity. The value of being people who are honest. We keep our word. We keep our promises. We pay our bills. We don't fool around when it comes to something we have stated would be true of our lives. Therefore, we hate phoniness and wearing masks. We shoot for that which has integrity in the heart of it. Today, we're covering a theme that I fear might lose a little of the punch of this series, the theme of discipleship. The reason I fear that is because it is the N word. I don't think I read a dozen articles on the subject of ministry that did not either imply or directly address the subject of discipleship. It is an overworked and overused term, but I'm going to be rather bold in saying it is an underapplied concept. Even though you and I have heard a lot about discipleship, and even though we're now familiar with the word, if the truth were known, most of us still are not discipling. Most of us are still spectators when it comes to ministry. That is not only unwise and unhealthy, it is unbiblical. Matthew chapter 28 is the chapter that includes the final words of Jesus before he ascended from the earth. His last will and testament has been called the Great Commission, which is another way of saying his final challenge to the people that are left to carry on in his place. Most of us could quote the words in verses 19 and 20, for we have heard them all our Christian lives. But right in the center of this, quote, Great Commission, unquote, there is discipleship that most of us have missed. Beginning our reading in verse 16, we find Matthew 28 saying, but the 11 disciples proceeded to Galilee, to the mountain which Jesus had designated. And when they saw him, they worshiped him. But some were doubtful. It might encourage some who read these words, by the way, to notice that after 3 years and more, eyeball to eyeball, shoulder to shoulder, life to life, face to face with Christ, to the very last minutes he was on the earth, some still doubted. That's understandable. A lot of things were deep and mysterious, strange to them, right up to the end, so they still wondered how it all fit together. If you're a struggler, you're in good company. So were some of the disciples. Some still doubted. And Jesus came up and spoke to them, saying, all authority has been given to me in heaven and on earth. Go, therefore, and make disciples of all the nations, baptizing them in the name of the Father and the Son and the Holy Spirit, teaching them to observe all that I command you. And lo, I am with you always, even to the end of the age. There it is, big as life. Make disciples. Now, if I read this correctly, as Matthew originally wrote it, there is one major action word. Everything else sort of supplements that one major word of action. The major word is make disciples. Now, to do that, you have to go. You need to baptize. You must teach. But the major emphasis of his final word to his church was make disciples. Question, are you making disciples? Oh, I'm going. I'm witnessing. Are you making disciples? I've been involved in evangelism since I was in the family of God. Are you making disciples?

You see, I think a number of people live under the mistaken impression that Jesus held mass crusades. And he won a lot of converts to Christianity. So that by the time he left the earth, there were thousands of people who had been led to Christ because he met with them in places around that first century time. No, there were a few occasions when the scripture records that he did have those mass meetings, but his time was spent with a handful of 11 or 12 men. Before we stop off at Luke 14, I'd like to have you go to Mark chapter 3. So it's just a few more pages on. I'd like you to see how this all started. We're going to go back in time some 3 years, and we're going to see Jesus Christ as he begins his ministry. Now, when we do this, you need a little orientation. The world of Jesus' day was a religious world. There were Sadducees, there were Pharisees, there were scribes, there were religious pros. There were people who knew the synagogue talk, and they met faithfully every Saturday. They kept lists in their minds of people that did and did not do the things they expected and required. They had a system of do's and don'ts that would just outrank any legalist today. The religionist of that day was hardcore, and he was zealous. He was determined to get people into the religious rigmarole of their day. Jesus came and cut a new swath. He didn't fit into their system. In fact, he saw right through it. And he called a spade a spade. Rather than meeting with them, he called his own band together. And of all things, not one of them was a religionist. Not one. One man had been fishing. Another was fishing along with his brother. There was a man who was in the tax gathering business, and another was in his own personal work. Several of them, we don't even know what their profession was, if they had one. Not one was really impressive. But verse 13 of Mark 3 tells us he went up to the mountain and summoned those whom he himself wanted. I don't exactly know how that happened. I rather expect that Jesus, looking out over a group of people in a period of time, picked and chose different ones and said, in this summons, wouldn't you be mine? Wouldn't you give up your profession and become a part of this God movement that I'm a part of, I'm the leader of? Wouldn't you follow me and trust me for job security and retirement benefits? Wouldn't you be willing to do that? And they did. They were summoned, and it says in verse 13, they came to him. Now, when they got to the mountain together and he looked out over this group, it says he appointed 12. Here again, I'm not exactly sure what that means. Perhaps it's at this time he gets down specifically and says, gentlemen, I'm not talking about just part of your time being spent doing this. I'm telling you, I want you to be committed to me. I want it to change your whole profile. I want it ultimately to alter your attitude. I want it to affect the way you make decisions. I want it to make an impact in your home. I want it to so revolutionize you that you are not like you have ever been before spiritually. I want you to be one of the 12. Right about now, some of you are probably thinking, oh, those guys must have been very, very bright to have been chosen. I mean, to have been picked among the 12, what an honor. To become one of Jesus' own choices. Robert Coleman, in my estimation, has written the finest book on discipleship that I have ever read. It's called The Master Plan of Evangelism. And in the book, I quote a few things Coleman says. It all started by Jesus calling a few men to follow him. The initial objective of Jesus' plans was to enlist men who could bear witness to his life and carry on his work after he returned to the Father. Now keep listening. What is most revealing about these men is that at first they do not impress us as

0: as being key men. None of them occupied prominent places in the synagogue, nor did any of them belong to the Levitical priesthood. For the most part, they were common laboring men, probably having no professional training beyond the rudiments of knowledge necessary for their vocation. Perhaps a few of them came from families of some considerable means, such as the sons of Zebedee. But none of them could have been considered wealthy. They had no academic degrees in the arts and philosophies of their day. Like their master, their formal education consisted only of the synagogue schools. Most of them were raised in the poor section of the country called Galilee. Apparently, the only one of the 12 who came from the more refined region of Judea was Judas Iscariot. By any standard of sophisticated culture then and now, they would surely be considered as a rather ragged aggregation of souls. I like the way Coleman puts it. That makes us all feel comfortable. We at least fit there in a rather ragged aggregation of souls. Not many noble, not many high, not many mighty, not many significant, not many impressive, says Paul, but God chose people like you and me and appointed us to be his own. So he appointed them to be among the 12. Now verse 14, one of my favorites in all the New Testament. And he appointed the 12 that they might be with him and that he might send them out to preach. There was a summons. There was an appointment. There was an association, which we will call involvement with Christ. And then there was service. One of the greater mistakes the church of this generation makes is snapping people quickly from the birth process and putting them in places requiring maturity prematurely. How many of us went through that and lived through the frustration of serving Jesus Christ before we were ready? We heard one of our missionaries talk about the difficulties connected with the premature birth of their little boy, Alan. And we all understood that baby needs care, needs time, needs attention, needs assistance. Spiritually speaking, we too need time to heal, to get on our feet. We need time with Jesus Christ. Then we're ready to preach. Then we're ready, better ready to serve. The Church of Jesus Christ has become so all fired, involved with service, service, service, that very few feel they have the time to just spend time with Christ. The vital role of discipleship has been lost in the mass hysteria of our concept of Christianity.
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1: This is Hope with God. I'm Wendy Palau. How do you think God feels about you? Would he only begin loving and caring about you if you chose to follow him? No, not at all. God has always loved you. He loves you even if you don't believe in him, even when you might feel disillusioned with him. If you're rebelling against him, God still loves you. A friend of mine likes to tell people, even on your worst day, God is crazy about you. Jesus came to the world to show us what God is like. He is love, complete sacrificial love, and he wants you to know him. Sometimes the love we experience in our relationships lets us down. The love God has for us is steadfast and true. 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This is Wendy Palau.
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3: So here's the question. What's really wrong with the world? Why can the world be such a miserable place? Why is there so much strife between nations, races, tribes, classes? Why do relationships tend to fray and fall apart? Why do we sometimes hurt the people we love most? Why don't we automatically do the right thing? Why is this great inclination to selfishness in so many of us, in all of us? Well, Jesus is saying, we're what's wrong. We're the problem.
4: Welcome to The Bible Explored with Rico Tice. Rico is an evangelist, author, and best known for the well-known course, Christianity Explored. His desire is to equip every believer to share the gospel within their own community. Jesus Christ is always at the center of Rico's teaching as the only one who can bring us hope and salvation. I wonder what you ask for when you pray. We know that God is all-powerful, and we know that he wants the best for us. But sometimes that can lead us to ask for the wrong things, and then we become discouraged when we don't get what we ask for. And it's a problem that goes right back to the disciples of Jesus.
3: Well, Mark chapter 10 could not have been more appropriate as a passage because the disciples are having their equivalent of a squabble about who'll be party leader. That's what's going on here. James and John have nominated themselves. Have a look, verse 37. Let one of us sit at your right and the other at your left in your glory. Now, what do you think they were planning on sitting on? A couple of stools, perhaps? A cushion? The floor? No. They wanted thrones. As you probably know, they came from a well-to-do middle-class family. Their father owned a fishing business. It may well be that they found in following Jesus, they rather missed having servants around. So they were perhaps willing to leave their home family fishing business as long as they were compensated by a different throne in the end. And do you remember in Matthew's gospel who asked for thrones? Their mother. Have you got a mother like that? Pushing her boys forward, a real middle-class mother. And then, of course, the others, having heard this push from James and John, can you have a look down verse 41, were indignant because they thought, well, those guys have cornered the votes. I may have missed the second ballot. So they pushed their own names forwards. And Jesus then rounds on both groups. And in three verses that are astonishing and revolutionary, he speaks of what it means to follow him. Have a look as you would at verse 42. Can we see as we look down? Jesus called them together. Can you imagine the look on his face? You know that those who are regarded as rulers of the Gentiles lord it over them, and their high officials exercise authority over them. And then these four lines, not so with you, not so with you. Whoever wants to be great among you must be your servant. So do you want to be great? Go as a servant. Whoever wants to be first must be slave of all. Now, in Jesus' day, the standard of greatness was power, ladies and gentlemen. The test was, how many people does a man control? How great an army of servants obey his every command? How many can he impose his will upon? So the Emperor Galba was to sum up the ancient idea of greatness and kingship when he said on becoming emperor, now that I'm emperor, I can do what I like and do it to anyone. And here Jesus introduces a revolutionary new style of leadership that's to be exercised by example, not by coercion. Here there is to be no trampling. In verse 43, Jesus redefines what it means to be great. Ladies and gentlemen, it's by serving. That's countercultural. In verse 44, he redefines what it means to be first. It's to be the slave of all. And the word slave here is yakinos, which means one whose activities are not directed by their own interests, but by the interests of another. So leaders, Christian leaders, are not to be on a power trip. They're called to serve in the pattern of Jesus. In his kingdom, the standard is service. Greatness consisted not in reducing other people to one service, but in reducing oneself to their service. So the authentic symbol of Christian leadership is not the purple robe of the emperor. No, it's the towel of Jesus as half naked. The night before he dies, he washes his disciples' feet. And if you arrive at a church, and I don't care what country you're from, I don't care what the cultural norms in your country are in terms of leadership, but if you arrive at a church where the leaders are on an ego trip, where there's a power trip, where there's status, where they're looking for that, leave. Don't stay. Whatever the cultural norm is, you get out. Because this is a non-negotiable of Christian leadership. Are they serving? And Jesus illustrates this principle of servant leadership by speaking of himself. He says, look at me. He says worldly leadership is like a pyramid with the leaders at the top and bossing everyone beneath them. But in my kingdom, the leaders are the servants underneath holding everyone up. Follow my lead. And if you want to believe and follow Jesus, then you've got to grasp, can we see, verse 45. For even the Son of Man did not come to be served, but to serve and to give his life as a ransom for many. So as we look at God the Son and believing in him, we'll look in this verse at three things: his sovereignty, his sacrifice, and his servant spirit. So first of all, his sovereignty. Who is he? And can you see as you look down verse 45, he's the Son of Man. Now, this title used by Jesus is a title with a history. The Old Testament uses it for an ultimately significant figure in Daniel 7. Daniel has a vision of the heart of the universe. It's the heavenly court sat in judgment. We're right at the center of the universe. The curtain has been pulled back on the heavenly court. And in Daniel 7, verses 13 and 14, we see who Jesus is and where he is now. We see his identity and his location. Let's have a look at the verse. In my vision, at night, I looked, says Daniel, and there before me was one like a son of man coming with the clouds of heaven. He approached the Ancient of Days and was led into his presence. He was given authority, glory, and sovereign power. All nations and peoples of every language worshipped him. His dominion is an everlasting dominion that will not pass away, and his kingdom is one that will never be destroyed. Now, can you see what kind of figure this Son of Man is? To speak of him as a figure of authority is an understatement. Verse 14, to him was given authority, glory, and sovereign power. He has power over everyone. All languages, all people from all countries worship him. So here is one of awesome authority with total rule, and it will go on forever. He's like a son of man, so he's like a human being. He's not like the beasts in Daniel 7. No, he doesn't rule like a beast destructively and selfishly, which is so much of what we see today. He's He's all that a human being is meant to be, and yet he's more than a man. He's God's perfect king, God's supreme king, God's eternal king. Verse 13, can we see, coming with the clouds of heaven, in Scripture, only God himself comes with clouds. So he's distinct, and he approaches the Ancient of Days, the throne of God himself. Why is God called the Ancient of Days? Because he's always been there. Because he's there from eternity to eternity. And this Son of Man is given, can we see verse 14, authority, glory, sovereign power over all people, all nations, everywhere, forever. It will not pass away, it will not be destroyed. And this, ladies and gentlemen, this is how Jesus referred to himself again and again and again. This is his identity. And so often our view of Jesus is so, so pathetically small. Now, I don't know if you ever thought about why democracy is a good way to rule a country. So why is democracy a good way to rule a country? Well, it's good because, as we're finding in parts of the world stage, if you put one person in control, they often turn out to be a beast, to rule badly. So democracy is good simply because it limits human power. It stops one person being in control on their own. And yet, of course, democracy has its flaws because it's so hard to get anything done because you've such limits on your power. Its benefits that it limits power is often its downfall. You don't have the power to do what needs to be done. No, what we need in a perfect world is a perfect ruler. One person to be in charge with the power to get things done, but doing everything right, ruling rightly, justly, mercifully. That's what we see here. We see here Jesus, the perfect king. And living under God's perfect king will be perfect. But we might want to ask, well, I'm sure you're asking this right now, when is this going to happen? When will Jesus be crowned king and rule the world and make it all perfect? Because at present, in the political malaise, am I the only one who longs for this? Well, one answer is when Jesus returns, when he comes back. At that moment, the beasts, the world's evil, will be destroyed, and every knee will bow. Everyone will worship him, and everything will be as it should be. And yet there is a sense in which this has already happened. I've got to understand that in my doctrine, in my Christology. When Jesus rose from the dead and ascended into heaven, he, verse 13 of Daniel 7, approached the Ancient of Days and was led into his presence. He was given authority, glory, and sovereign power. So when Jesus ascended into heaven, and please see the direction of verse 13 in Daniel 7 is upwards, he ascended and sat down at the right hand of God and was crowned king. So in Acts 7, a few weeks after the resurrection, Stephen is stoned to death by beastly rulers. Beastly rulers stone Stephen. And as he dies, do you remember what he says? What does he say? Look, I see heaven opened and the Son of Man standing at the right hand of God. Why is Jesus standing? Leslie Newbegin says, because he is greeting his first martyr. That's why he's standing. But he's ascended. He's already there. He's crowned king next to God. So there's a sense in which it has happened, and yet we're still waiting. It's happened, but we're still waiting. He's the king now, but we're waiting for him to come back when Daniel 7:14, everyone will acknowledge him as king. And many will do it with a shout of praise, and billions will do it with a shout of agony. But all will acknowledge him. At the moment, the world is not as he would want it to be. His rule is not fully implemented, and that will only happen when he returns. Oh, it's a bit like buying a house or a flat. You're getting a property. Anyway, after the hassle of mortgages, surveys, the day arrives. The contracts are signed, the money's wired through, and the house is yours from that moment. You own it, you're in charge, it's your house, you've got it. Of course, you don't actually live there yet. But a few days later, maybe longer. You actually move in, and those who were there have now gone, and you start making the house your home, what you want it to be. You arrange the furniture, you paint the walls, you live in the house, you go to IKEA. So there is the moment of the house becoming yours, and there's the moment of you taking possession of your house and making it all you want it to be. Well, it's something like that with Jesus and this world. When he rises from the dead, ladies and gentlemen, that is the moment he's crowned king of the world. From that moment, it's his, he owns it, he's in charge. But then there is the moment when he moves in and takes possession and makes everything as he wants it to be. He's crowned king, it's happened, but as we know from our political situation, we're still waiting for him to move in. So once we see that it's happened, it will happen, then there's no doubt that God will establish his perfect king. There's no doubt it has already happened. He is already enthroned. He just has to come back and implement his rule. And when we see who this sovereign Lord is, and we see the rule that he will conduct, it becomes absolutely staggering that when he came into this world, he came not to be served, but to serve. I mean, it's not a misprint. Why did the Son of Man come? It must be a misprint when you think who Jesus is. But we see he came to serve. And he became a servant, despite the fact he's God from God, light from light, true God from true God. He comes to serve. It's an astonishing reversal. Instead of coming to be served, he'll serve. And it won't be any old service either. No, we move on to his sacrifice. Why did he come? Well, Jesus himself said that he came to give his life as a ransom for many. Jesus uses the idea of a ransom price to describe his death. Now, this idea of ransom was very familiar to the Jew in Jesus' day. The Old Testament was full of the need to pay a price or a fine or damages in certain instances. And as we look at the Old Testament now, don't get the impression that a desire for passion, for justice, for fairness and rightness is a modern thing. It's embedded in the Bible, particularly in the legal texts in places like Leviticus and Deuteronomy. There's this desire to make sure that fairness and justice is done. So here we have Exodus chapter 21, 29 and 30. If, however, the bull has had the habit of goring, in other words, it's thoroughly out of control, and the owner has been warned but has not kept it penned up, and it kills a man or woman, the bull is to be stoned and its owner also is to be put to death. That's severe. But the Bible is saying you are responsible for what you own. I mean, the modern application is your car. You've got to get it serviced. Or your bicycle. If the brakes go and you hit someone, you're responsible. Well, the Bible takes very seriously my responsibility for all I own and all I do. However, the Bible realizes it would be very severe for the owner to be put to death for it. So it says, do we see as we look down? However, if payment is demanded, the word for payment there is ransom, the owner may redeem his life by payment, ransom, of whatever is demanded. So any Jew was saturated in the idea that people had to pay damages, pay fines, pay to redeem things. They'd understand the language of Mark 10:45. And this would also be obvious to the Greek who was listening to Jesus, and many did. Because for the Greeks, a ransom was a deliverance from freedom, the purchase at a price. Because in the Hellenistic world, the ransom was the price paid to release, for example, a prisoner of war. Now, when used in the New Testament, all these practical, legal, and financial ideas disappear. And the idea of ransom is spiritualized to refer to the death of the Lord Jesus Christ as the price that was paid for salvation. Think of the figure that he is, all authority and power, and yet he comes to pay this price. That's the phrase that's given here. He comes to give his life. Well, surely it causes us to ask, if the Son of Man has to die, the one who has authority, glory, and sovereign power, if he has to die to pay this ransom, then we have to ask, in what ways are we captive? We had a weekend last weekend on sin. Actually, I got back from it and I was using my mobile phone when I said I wouldn't. And my wife said, it doesn't sound as though your sin weekend's gone very well, Rico. But don't forget, the first thing that happens with sin is the devil uses it to deceive. He deceives, he lies, he blinds. Are you blind here? Can you see the seriousness? If you can't, there's a terrible blindness. And to see what we're captive to, well, Mark 7, 21 to 23, earlier on in the gospel, Jesus makes it clear what the problem is. Let me read it to you. Mark 7, 21, 23, this is your problem. Open your blind eyes, please. Jesus went on, what comes out of a person is what defiles them. For it's from within, out of a person's heart, that evil thoughts, sexual immorality, theft, murder, adultery, greed, malice, deceit, lewdness, envy, slander, arrogance, and folly, all these evils come from inside and defile a person. Now, the context of Mark 7 is the religious authorities. And they've been saying, no, no, no. You can get right with God by how you wash and where you go and what you do. And Jesus says, you're looking past the problem of the heart. That won't solve the heart of the problem. You may honor me with your lips, but your hearts are far from me. So here's the question. What's really wrong with the world? Why can the world be such a miserable place? Why is there so much strife between nations, races, tribes, classes? Why do relationships tend to fray and fall apart? Why do we sometimes hurt the people we love most? Why don't we automatically do the right thing? Why is this great inclination to selfishness in so many of us, in all of us? Well, Jesus is saying, we're what's wrong. We're the problem. It's what comes from inside. The self-centeredness of the human heart, it's sin. And sinful behavior, ladies and gentlemen, please open your eyes to this, is like fire that has broken out in your living room. Let's say a cushion is on fire. You can't sit there and say, well, the whole house isn't burning, it's just a cushion. Yet so many do. So many do. If you don't do something immediately and decisively about the cushion, the whole house will be engulfed. Fire is never satisfied. It can't be allowed to smolder. It can't be confined to a corner. It will overtake you eventually. And sin is the same way. It's why Jesus was so ruthless as he spoke of sin. He said, if it's your hand, cut it off. If it's your eye, pluck it out. If it's your foot, cut it off. But the problem here is, it's my heart. And I can't take out my heart. What am I to do? Well, I'm in desperate need of rescue. The fire will keep on burning. Sin never stays at the same place. And it always leads to separation from God, which results in suffering and isolation, first in this life, and then in the next, in hell, literally in fire. And the Son of Man comes to the cross to give his life as a payment for your sin. It is that serious. Please don't be deceived. He comes to save us from hell through the cross for heaven. You must be so precious to him that he is prepared to leave heaven and to do this for you. Because it means I have to ask the personal question, have you been served in this way? Not the world, not your family, you. You see, it's not enough to say Jesus died for many. I need to say he died for me. The fire in my heart is so engulfing that it will take me to judgment and rightly to hell. And the only escape is the ransom Jesus paid in death and blood for me. You see, my sin is so serious that only the death of the Son of God will pay for it. I love the way that Psalm 49 sums this up. No one can redeem the life of another or give to God a ransom for them. The ransom for a life is costly. No payment is ever enough so that they should live on forever and not see decay. There's only one thing that will pay for your sin, verse 15. But God will redeem me from the realm of death. He'll surely take me to himself, and to prove it, he raises his son from the dead. That is the historical root that I have. Sin leads to death. The cross deals with my sin. The resurrection deals with my death. I've got a friend. She's a doctor. She was working in palliative care. She told an old man that he had terminal cancer. There was nothing could be done. He looked at her and he said, "Okay, I get it. How much do I pay?" And she looked at him. There's nothing that can pay. You can't pay. Only Christ can pay. He's the Son of Man with all authority, glory, sovereign power. And he comes not to be served, but to serve and give his life as a ransom for many. So what does it mean to follow him? It means that we're presented with a choice between self-seeking and self-sacrifice. Well, the choice is staggering. Can you see it? It's between the sons of Zebedee, James and John. "We want you to do for us whatever we ask." And the Son of Man. "For even the Son of Man did not come to be served, but to serve and give his life as a ransom for many." Can you see there's no harmonization? We have to choose between two value systems and two lifestyles. That's why you've got to leave the church of a Christian leader who's chosen the first one. There's no harmonization between these two philosophies. James and John may call Jesus teacher, but they've missed a key facet of his teaching. And you see, when it came to James and John, where were their daydreams? They wanted adulation. They wanted success. They wanted power. They wanted status. They wanted significance. They wanted to be known and admired. And Jesus says, "Not so with you. Not so with you." Well, God is sovereign. Jesus is my ransom. And now there's the call to serve. When have I had the wrong model of greatness in my mind? When have I turned my back on the fact that greatness is in serving? When have I followed the way of James and John and not the way of Jesus? When have I been self-seeking and hardened my heart to God and others as I see the call to self-sacrifice but ignore it?
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6: Screens are woven into almost every part of our lives, how we work, how we relax, how we connect. But in this digital world, there are also struggles many people carry quietly, often feeling unable to speak about them. One of those struggles is the growing challenge of compulsive online behavior, something that can affect emotional well-being, relationships, and even a person's sense of identity and faith. In this week's episode of Faith in a Digital Age, we're taking an honest, compassionate look at this issue with Kat Etherington, Director of Recovery at the Naked Truth Project. Kat has spent years walking alongside individuals and communities who feel overwhelmed by patterns they never intended to fall into. Her work focuses not just on behaviour, but on the deeper emotional and spiritual roots that shape our choices and the hope that real recovery is possible. Together we'll explore how the digital environment, constant access, anonymity, and the pull of online algorithms can turn a moment of curiosity into something that feels much harder to step away from. We'll talk about the emotional impact, the shame that keeps people silent, the anxiety and isolation that often follow, and the hidden psychological costs that many never see coming. We'll also look at the relational and spiritual dimensions. How does this struggle affect intimacy, trust, and connection? What happens to someone's spiritual life when they feel stuck in a cycle that they can't break? And how can faith communities respond with wisdom, support, and grace rather than stigma? And most importantly, we'll also talk about hope. So join us for Faith in a Digital Age for what's sure to be a challenging but hopefully an encouraging conversation as well. You can listen in at 10 past 3 on Saturday or Sunday afternoon on TWR UK.
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7: Today on Moody Presents with Mark Job, we'll discover that no matter how difficult or impossible a situation might seem, God always has a plan.
8: The center of God's will is the very place that we seem like we are humanly overwhelmed by the needs that we are confronted with. And sometimes that's exactly where God wants us.
7: Welcome to Moody Presents with Mark Job, president of Moody Bible Institute and senior pastor of New Life Community Church in Chicago. You know, many people right now feel overwhelmed. Is that you? All kinds of reasons: work, sickness, juggling the kids and our home lives and school, and on it goes. But despite what's going on around us, Pastor Mark, you remind us that God has a plan. I'd love to hear more here.
9: Yes, he does. And to add to the just normal stresses, add all the national stresses and political turmoil, financial stresses, that's exasperated what people are already going through. And so I think you're going to find this message very encouraging, that in the midst of your deepest crisis, God has a plan.
7: Thank you, Pastor Mark. Appreciate those insights. Today's message is titled, God Has a Plan, and it's a lesson from the book of John, chapter 6. Now, once again, here's Mark Job on Moody Presents.
8: In John chapter 6, we see that Jesus is ministering to a large crowd of people. In fact, this account is found in all four of the Gospels. There are very few accounts that are found in all four of the Gospels. So Matthew wrote about it, Mark wrote about it, Luke wrote about it, and John all wrote about this account. It made such an impact on them that every single one of them, when they wrote down these words, made sure that they included this powerful, powerful story. I'm going to begin reading in verse 1. It says, "Sometime after this, Jesus crossed to the far shore of the Sea of Galilee. That is the Sea of Tiberias. And a great crowd of people followed him because they saw the miraculous signs that he had performed on the sick." Jesus was well into his ministry. By this time, he had opened the eyes of some blind. He had made the lame to walk. He had cast out demonic spirits. He had preached. He had instructed. He had helped. And so crowds had gathered around them because they have heard of all the wondrous works that Jesus was doing. It tells us in verse 3, "Then Jesus went up on a mountainside and sat down with his disciples." Now, he crossed the sea, but a lot of the multitudes that had been following Jesus, they went by land, some of them by ship, some of them by land, and they followed Jesus even though he sort of had escaped through the sea. Have you ever had a time in your life where you've been around a lot of people, a large crowd, or you've been at a wedding, or you've been at some big function, and you've just been around people a lot, and you need a little quiet time? You just need a break. You need a little space. I believe that Jesus was at one of those times. In one of the other Gospels, it tells us that they were tired. They had been ministering for a long time. And Jesus found a little quiet space on the side of a mountain. He sat down with his disciples, and he thought, okay, finally we have a little quiet time. Just a little space for us to rest. We've been ministering for a long time to a lot of people, and now we're going to sit down and enjoy a little time for ourselves. The Bible says that the Jewish Passover feast was near, and in verse 5, it gives us a little bit of the heart of Jesus. Because it says, when Jesus looked up and he saw a great crowd coming towards him, he said to Philip, "Where shall we buy bread for these people to eat?" Now, it doesn't tell us in this passage, but I believe it's in Mark chapter 6. It tells us that when Jesus looked up and saw the crowd, he had great compassion on them. I love that about Jesus. He'd been ministering and praying and dealing and talking, and people are grabbing at him and grabbing at his attention and want him to heal their child and to touch this person. He's been drained. But even in his tiredness, in his humanity, in his frailty, when he looks up and he sees the crowd, there's an emotion that stirs up within him. He sees the lame and the blind and the hurting and the poor. He sees people that need spiritual guidance. And the first emotion that emerges from Jesus is a heart of compassion. A heart that says, I want to meet these needs. And the Bible tells us that he looked up and he saw not only the spiritual need, not only the physical need, but he also saw that they were hungry. He turns to his disciples and he asks them a question. He says, "Where shall we buy bread for these people to eat?" Verse 6, I want you to notice Philip's response. Where in the world would we get bread like this? He asked this only, look at what it says in verse 6. He asked them only to test them, for he already had in mind what he was going to do. I love that. You see, Jesus already had a plan. But he still asks his disciples, he has a plan, he knows what he's going to do, but he's testing his disciples. He's not asking them to solve the problem, he's testing their heart. He wants to know where they're at. He wants to know who they're trusting in. He wants to find a teachable moment. You know, as a parent, I have three children, a 13-year-old, 11-year-old, and 6-year-old. And I'm always looking for those teachable moments. You know what a teachable moment is? It's where something happens in life that's unexpected, and just on the spur of the moment, there's a huge life lesson that you want to communicate. And so you take that opportunity to teach them about justice, or teach them about prayer, or teach them about conflict resolution. You find one of those moments that there's a situation in life where you can really help your children understand. It's a teachable moment. Your children aren't always going to learn the best in a classroom. Sometimes it's just life on life where you teach them these big lessons. And I believe that Jesus saw this as a great opportunity to teach his disciples a huge lesson. So imagine the scenario. They're sitting on the mountainside. They're tired. They're exhausted. They've been on their feet. They've had people around them. This crowd begins to approach them, and it says there's 5,000 men. Most scholars believe that there was 5,000 men and at least 5,000 women and probably at least 5,000 children. So it could have been a crowd of close to 15,000 people. You know how big 15,000 is? For us Chicagoans, just to get a picture, the United Center seats about 20,000, right? So it's the United Center pretty full but not packed out. Imagine a crowd the size almost of the United Center gathering around a mountainside around Jesus. This isn't a small crowd. I mean, this crowd goes and goes and goes, and they're approaching the disciples, and Jesus is tired. The disciples are tired, but Jesus turns to Philip and the disciples, and he says, "Where are we going to get bread for all these people to eat?" Now, there's three lessons that I want you to write down that we learn from this passage. If you're taking notes, just write this down. Lesson number one, God has a plan, and this plan often includes bringing us to a humanly impossible task. You know, I run into people sometimes that think they're out of God's will because they're overwhelmed. And I want to tell you this morning that sometimes the very place that God wants you is the place of being overwhelmed. Have you ever felt that way? Overwhelmed with life? I mean, you start a new job and it's just too much for you and you feel like, I'm overwhelmed. Maybe this is not God's will for me. Maybe I made the wrong decision. You get married and it's a lot harder than what you expected and you're just totally overwhelmed and you say, well, maybe this was wrong. Maybe I'm not in the center of God's will. But I believe that oftentimes God will take us to a point of being overwhelmed. And sometimes we assume that because we're overwhelmed with the needs, that maybe we're not in the center of God's will. But I'm here to tell you that sometimes the center of God's will is the very place that we seem like we are humanly overwhelmed by the needs that we are confronted with. And sometimes that's exactly where God wants us. Where we look at our resources, we look at the problems, we look at the people. Philip was looking at 15,000 people, and he was absolutely overwhelmed with the needs, but yet it was the center of God's will for him. You know why I believe God takes us there sometimes? Because if you can handle all the issues around you, sometimes you don't have to go to God very much. If you can handle it, if it's in your power, if you have the strength and the resources and the ability and the intelligence and the management and the strategy, then oftentimes you'll do it on your own power and you will not seek God for things. But when you get to the point that it overwhelms you, when you get to the point that your resources are not enough to meet the needs that are there, when you feel like I cannot handle this, then it's at that moment oftentimes that we look up and we say, God, help! I can't handle this. And sometimes that's exactly where God is trying to take us, to a place though where we realize that our resources, ability, talents, and strength are not enough, but that we need to turn our eyes towards heaven and say, God, help.
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8: Now, notice what Philip said. Jesus looked up, saw the crowd coming towards him. He said, where should we buy bread for these people to eat? And he asked only to test him because he already had a plan. Philip said in verse 7, 8 months' wages would not buy enough bread for each one to have a bite. Are you kidding, Jesus? Translated. It was beyond his imagination how this could happen. And how many of you know that sometimes when we get overwhelmed with the needs, we just choose not to do anything about them? I was in Maputo, Mozambique, which is the capital of Mozambique, which is a country in the southeast corner of Africa, right next to South Africa on the Indian Ocean. And this is a country that's been through a lot. They were colonized by the Portuguese, and so they had... In the 70s, they had a war of independence. Then they were taken over by the communists, and for several years the communists, funded by Russia and Cuba, took over the country. Then they had a massive civil war in which millions of people, men, died. And that ended in 1992. In fact, on the road to Shishai, where I was going, there's still warning signs that say don't get off the road because there's mines buried. They had a huge flood that happened in 2001 that caused a huge famine, a flood that killed hundreds of thousands of people and devastated their crops. And so there's a huge famine across the land. It's the country with one of the highest percentages of AIDS in all of Africa. The average life expectancy is 40. We went around and visited. We were preaching and teaching and doing all kinds of ministry there. And one day we went to two orphanages. We went to one orphanage and then we went to a second orphanage. But the second orphanage had something very special about it. It had been created right beside a dumpster. Outside of the city, there's a big dumpster where all the garbage of the city is trashed. And so as we made our way down the winding dirt roads in the van, we passed this big dump site, and there were children scrounging through the dump looking for food. We got down to this orphanage that had been built right beside the dump, and the unique thing about this orphanage is that the 200 children that are there are HIV positive. So it's an orphanage of children, all of whom, or most of whom, have AIDS. So we went into this orphanage. I was not emotionally prepared, really, to experience what I saw there, because we walked into one room, and there was probably about 40 children sitting at these low tables, all under the age of two, and they were there with a plate in front of them, and they were eating. And so I went up to one of the sat by one of the children, kind of got the spoon and fed one. Next thing I knew, I had a bunch of 1.5-year-olds giving me their spoon like this, wanted me to feed them too. And then we got up from there and walked into another room, and this was the nursery. And it was all babies, all little babies. And I walked into this nursery, and there was a crib there, and there was a little baby there, a little baby girl, little round face. Her name was Muyena. And when I went like this with my arms to her, immediately she put her arms like, pick me up. And so I picked her up. And when I picked her up, she did this unusual thing. I picked up a lot of babies, and most babies don't do this. She wrapped her arms around my neck, wrapped her legs around my chest, and she buried her head in my chest immediately. So I kind of patted her on the back. Okay, Muyena, you're doing okay. And she never lifted her head for a little while. Then finally she raised her head to see who was holding her, kind of checked me out a little bit, then put her head back like that. Kind of telling me like, hey, don't put me down. I'm comfortable here. Finally, when I put her down, because we had to leave the room, of course she cried and cried and raised her arms like this. And the ladies that were running the facility said, you know, the problem is that these children were so overwhelmed and feeding and changing diapers that we have very few people that can hold these babies. So these babies are just dying for affection and people to hold them. One little boy ran up to me. His name was Eduardo, and he had also AIDS. But many of you know that AIDS it attacks your immunity system. And so therefore, it brings about many other diseases because your immune system is

women wrapped up in blankets, emaciated faces that were near death. And walked into another room and it was men. And all we could do, I don't know very much Portuguese, so we just prayed blessing over them. We held their hands and prayed blessing over them. And when I walked out of that place, I was absolutely overwhelmed. And my heart was saying, God, these needs are so great. I mean, there's children that will not make it to the age of 14 because they're HIV positive and they will die. And there's mothers that are leaving children behind and babies that basically just need to be held. And I remember walking out there, walking in the streets of Maputo, half the stoplights don't work, their infrastructure's not good, you can't drink the water, unemployment is rampant, and thinking to myself, God, there is so much need in this country, there's so much, feeling absolutely overwhelmed by this, and then it struck me, God has a plan. God has a plan. You see, to the outsider, sometimes it looks like chaos. We look at some places in life and we say, this is a God-forsaken place. Where is God? But as I began to get to know people and dig around and find out what was happening, I realized God is at work. There are people that are caring and loving and reaching out, discipling and helping, people that are doing things. Why? Because God has a plan. And sometimes we look at life and sometimes we look at places and circumstances and we don't understand what's happening. We're overwhelmed by the needs. But I want you to tell you, even in the darkest corner of this earth, in the place that we feel like there's the greatest need, God is present and God has a plan. Philip looked at the need. The need was overwhelming to him. As he looked at the need, he just thought, I can't do anything here because it's just too big. Too many needs. What could I do to help meet the need? And so Philip shut down and basically his response was, let's do nothing. Let's just send everybody home because the need is so great, nothing will be accomplished even if we try. Which leads me to my second point. Not only does God bring us to a humanly impossible task, often in the center of His will, but God also, part of God's plan, is that He often will test the source of our heart's confidence. You see, it tells us here that when Jesus turned to His disciples and asked them how we are going to solve this problem, He already had a plan. He knew what He was doing. He was just testing them. And I want you to notice two responses, the Philip response and the Andrew response. Philip said, 8 months' wages would not buy enough bread for each one to have even a bite to eat. You see, Philip was focused on what he had. He was focused on his resources. He was focused on the big picture saying, we can't solve all these needs. And so therefore, since it was overwhelming, his response was, let's not even try. Let's just pack up our bags, go home, let everybody fend for their own because we can't even begin to meet all the needs that exist here. How many of you know sometimes that's our response? Now, some of us look at Chicago and we look at some of the neighborhoods in Chicago. Chicago has the highest rate of homicide of the cities in the United States of America. We had more murders last year than the city of New York City that's two or three times our size. And sometimes I hear parents and older people kind of throwing up their arms and saying, this youth, you know, they're violent and they're disrespectful and there's so many problems. I mean, it's not like it was 30 years ago. No sirree. Almost like this is a lost generation. Like, what are we going to do with them? There's no solution. There's no real answers to this. And so sometimes we just throw up our arms and say, we can't do anything. I mean, it's just a lost cause. But I believe Andrew's response was different. That's a Philip response. It says, Andrew, Simon Peter's brother, spoke up. In verse 9, he says, here is a boy
with five small barges.

0: barley loaves and two small fish, but how far will they go among so many?" You say, well, is his response any better than Philip's? Well, I think it is. There's a huge difference between Philip and Andrew. One is saying, "It's too big, we won't do anything." The other saying, "Oh yeah, it's big, and what we have is little. But what we have, we give to you, God, and say, God, I hope we can make a difference." Oh, those are two huge, different responses. You see, I believe that at times we have more of Philip than we have of Andrew in us.
1: 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That's the title and topic of today's message from Mark Job. And you've been listening to Moody Presents. 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I'm John Gager, and I'm inviting you to join us again next week. We'll be concluding our message, God Has a Plan, and you can hear it on Moody Presents with Mark Job. 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
4: Isaiah 53, 11 and 12. After he has suffered, he will see the light of life and be satisfied. For he bore the sin of many and made intercession for the transgressors. Jesus knew his death and burial would not be the end of his life. The disciples didn't expect the crucifixion or the resurrection, but Jesus expected both. And when it was over, he was satisfied, his mission was accomplished, and he's enjoyed the love of his people ever since. One of our greatest needs is for someone who is close to God to pray for us. No one is closer to God the Father than Jesus Christ, his Son. And even though we sin, God will not reject us because Jesus intercedes for us. He makes sure that his saving work will always be applied. Jesus prayed for Peter that his faith would not fail. Peter stumbled badly by denying Jesus three times with a curse, but his faith didn't fail because Jesus prayed for him. Likewise, according to Paul in Romans 8:34, Christ Jesus is at the right hand of God and is also interceding for us. The reason God doesn't turn away from us and that we don't turn away from God is because Jesus lives to intercede for us. The prophet Isaiah saw this hundreds of years in advance.
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6: Have you ever had your motives questioned unfairly? In moments like that, we long for something indisputable to affirm who we are. Thanks for linking up with Today in the Word. From Moody Bible Institute, I'm Donna Leland. Numbers chapter 17 records a divine test that would settle once and for all who God had chosen to lead his people in worship. After Korah's rebellion had been crushed, grumbling continued among the Israelites about Moses and Aaron's authority. God decided to end the controversy with an unmistakable sign. The Lord instructed Moses, "Speak to the Israelites and get 12 staffs from them, one from the leader of each of their ancestral tribes. Write the name of each man on his staff." These weren't living branches, but dead, dried sticks, representative of human leadership that had no life in themselves. Moses placed all 12 staffs before the Lord in the tent of the testimony overnight. The next morning brought an astounding miracle. Aaron's staff had not only sprouted, but had budded, blossomed, and produced almonds, while the other 11 staffs remained dead wood. Aaron's burst into supernatural life, budding and blossoming and bearing fruit all at once. This wasn't just about proving Aaron's authority. It was about demonstrating that true spiritual leadership comes from God's life-giving power, not human ambition. The dead stick that bloomed declared that God alone gives life and authenticates His chosen servants. Today in the Word, we read in Numbers 17:10 how God commanded that Aaron's staff be kept as a sign to the rebellious, a permanent reminder that He chooses and confirms His leaders according to His will, not human preference.
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8: At noon, darkness came over the whole land until 3 in the afternoon. And at 3 in the afternoon, Jesus cried out in a loud voice, "Eloi, Eloi, lema sabachthani," which means, my God, why have you forsaken me?" When some of those standing near heard this, they said, "Listen, he's calling Elijah." Someone ran, filled a sponge with wine vinegar, put it on a staff, and offered it to Jesus to drink. "Now leave him alone. Let's see if Elijah comes to take him down," he said. With a loud cry, Jesus breathed his last. The curtain of the temple was torn in two from top to bottom. And when the centurion, who stood there in front of Jesus, saw how he died, he said, "Surely this man was the Son of God." Some women were watching from a distance. Among them were Mary Magdalene, Mary the mother of James the younger and of Joseph, and Salome. In Galilee, these women had followed him and cared for his needs. Many other women who'd come up with him to Jerusalem were also there. It was the preparation day, that is, the day before the Sabbath. So, as evening approached, Joseph of Arimathea, a prominent member of the council who was himself waiting for the kingdom of God, went boldly to Pilate and asked for Jesus' body. Pilate was surprised to hear that he was already dead. Summoning the centurion, he asked him if Jesus had already died. When he learned from the centurion that it was so, he gave the body to Joseph. So Joseph bought some linen cloth, took down the body, wrapped it in the linen, and placed it in a tomb cut out of rock. Then he rolled a stone against the entrance of the tomb. Mary Magdalene and Mary the mother of Joseph saw where he was laid.
9: Well, tonight in Mark's Gospel, we come to the moment of Jesus' death, verse 37 of Mark 15. With a loud cry, Jesus breathed his last. The most significant moment in the life, we've said, of the most significant man ever to live. We've been saying over the last several weeks that he chose this. This is not an accident. It was not forced on him. This death, this breathing his last, this is exactly where he intended to be. And Jesus, he provides his own explanation for us. And I think wherever you're coming from this evening, we need at least to take that seriously, don't we? And if in any way you're a follower of his, if you respect him even as a teacher and a thinker, well, we would normally let the most involved person, the prime driver of an event, we would let their explanation count the most, wouldn't we? So Jesus, he chose to be here on the cross, and he explains it as a sacrifice, we've said over the last few weeks. In a long tradition of an Old Testament relationship between God that is based on sacrifices offered by the people and accepted by God. Jesus, he even shockingly claims that the whole thing, the whole Old Testament, it is about him. The thing that was so offensive last week, the idea that he would place himself in equivalence with the temple, the place of the sacrifices. And the temple, it represents a whole architecture of a transfer of guilt from the human being who incurred it onto a substitute, the sacrificial victim whose blood, whose death is accepted by God in place of the death owed by the human being. That was the way in the Old Testament that even normal sinful humanity can know God and be without the holiness and the anger of God at sin can be his, without the anger of God and the holiness of God destroying us. And that is what Jesus thinks he is doing. That is what he hopes to achieve through this costly death, which means there's only really one pressing question remaining, isn't there? Which is, did it work? Was the sacrifice, was it accepted by God? Did it achieve forgiveness of sin and access to God, even for sinners like you and like me? And I hope you can see that there should be no relevance gap tonight. No scratching our heads to see what the point of all this is and whether it really matters to me. And this matters deeply to everyone made by God and answerable to him. In other words, to anyone who will die. And it matters to everyone whose life is not 100% perfect and innocent, like the life of Jesus himself. To everyone who would otherwise face the holiness of God alone, with our true share of sin and of guilt. The death of Jesus, it is relevant to everyone who lives in this world of sin and guilt and who shares in it themselves. That is me. As an arrogant religious child, I thought it wasn't. I thought I was one of the good people. I think very clearly at the cross, I would have been one of those jeering at Jesus. See, no point to this death. It was the discovery of my life when I realized that truly that was me, that I needed help. Saw myself truly, and then realized that Jesus had already done what I needed to face my guilt and my shame. So only one remaining pressing question, did it work? Did it work? Was the sacrifice accepted by God? And the details in our account tonight, they're all here to tell us that. Tell us that, point one, the sacrifice is accepted. In our reading, it's a very dramatic scene, isn't it? I mean, it's difficult to film, perhaps even difficult to imagine. So verse 33, darkness descends at noon and it remains over the whole land until 3 in the afternoon. This is supernatural. 3 hours of midday darkness at Passover, when even the few minutes of a solar eclipse would have been impossible. And in that darkness, a man is dying. A man who has divided the city and terrified its rulers. And out of the darkness, he cries out. The bystanders, they don't understand what he's saying. They hear Eloi, which means my God, and they misunderstand for Elijah. But they do understand that this is huge, what is happening. Elijah is the prophet they expected before the end of the world. Verse 36, they seem to expect that the fiery chariots that took Elijah away from the world to burst back in the skies to rescue Jesus. But instead, there is one more loud cry from Jesus out of the darkness, and he dies. Dies early, verse 44, to the surprise of the Roman governor. Normal victims of crucifixion, they could take days to die. But Jesus, again, he is in control, dying on Passover before sunset in a strange, miraculous darkness at the exact time in the exact manner of his own choosing. And at once, the strangeness isn't over. At once, Mark cuts the scene. The camera sort of sprints inside the city, inside the very temple they were speaking about, inside the holy place where only priests could go, and up to the barrier that marked off the most holy place where only the high priest could go once a year. A curtain 60 feet tall, 30 feet wide, and as thick as my palm. And it tears in two from top to bottom, as if God had reached down from heaven and torn it. And at once, Mark, we cut back to the cross, and the centurion, who has no idea what's just happened, he is open-mouthed, though, by what he has seen. Verse 39, when the centurion saw how he died, says the officer commanding the execution squad, this is his job, day in, day out. He's seen this happen so many times before, but something about this death leaves him reconsidering his life choices. So what do all these details mean? I think we'll only get probably as far as verse 39 tonight. And these details, they mean that the great sacrifice for humanity has been accepted. So I want us to start with the darkness in verse 33. So this is God is angry, and we're going to look at Isaiah 39 briefly. And the darkness is supernatural. That's clear. It starts at midday. It lasts for 3 hours. Darkness can, of course, mean multiple things. If you were awake this morning, you may have noticed it was darker. It gets dark every night without having any particular special meaning. But darkness is a well-understood Old Testament symbol for the anger of God. And as one example, there are some words from Isaiah 13. The day of the Lord, described as the day of God's wrath and fierce anger. Not as if God was having a bad day, as if God had not had enough sleep and he'd lost his temper. In Isaiah 13, this is a day to wait for. It is the day when God will put right all injustice and hold the whole earth to account. And the stars, the sun, and the moon, do you see, will give no light on that day, on the day when God punishes. It's a day in the verse there, verse 10, verse 11, that is all about evil, the wicked, sins, arrogance, pride, and the ruthless. And that is what the Old Testament has prepared us to think that a supernatural darkness in the middle of the day would mean. And without further help from Mark, there would be no problem at all, would there, in guessing who God might be angry with. 2 weeks ago, we learned what a monumental miscarriage of justice this all is. Pilate, Mr. Justice, Mr. Roman Justice, he found him innocent on all charges. They are killing God's only beloved son. You think, surely that is the evil that God is angry about. And the people involved, surely that is who God is angry with. But then we come to the cry in verse 34. The cry that says that Jesus is forsaken. So out of the darkness, Jesus asks a question. My God, my God, why have you forsaken me? It's a terrible cry of pain. But Jesus, he is not complaining. He's not shaking his fist at God and complaining. He is describing, but that is different from complaining. And we can tell he's not complaining because he reaches very deliberately for words that were written by somebody else, words that Jesus would have known since childhood. Reaches for Psalm 22 that we looked at last week. It's a song, a poem. It's 1,000 years old by the time that Jesus quotes it from the cross. And yet we said last week it fits the emotional and historical details precisely. Put the two together. God is angry, but it is Jesus who is forsaken. Forsaken by God at this moment. The greatest agony borne by Jesus on the cross is not the physical pain that maybe some of us could begin to imagine, but it is the spiritual, emotional agony as the Son, who has been in perfect relationship with the Father, who has done nothing wrong to deserve this, he is suddenly cut off from him by his own choice, exactly where he planned to be. In words from later in Isaiah, the Lord has laid on him the iniquity of us all. And so the terrifying holiness of God is now recoiling in anger from this guilt that has been laid on Jesus. It's my guilt, it's your guilt, but it is present on him nonetheless, as in the Old Testament sacrifices. The guilty party lays their hand on the animal to identify with it, to transfer their guilt. And still they haven't understood. To the very last breath, they're looking to see if maybe someone is coming to save him. Maybe God will send Elijah to take him off the cross. Last week they shouted, "Save yourself," at him. But here is the king who chose to die. Deliberately forsaken by God, willing to face the anger of God in place of those who actually deserve it. And Mark cuts the scene, as we said, and he moves to the greatest, most elaborate no-entry sign that has ever been constructed in human history. No PVC warning sign outside the reactor room of a nuclear power plant could match this ancient artifact. The curtain says no entry. Ever since the tabernacle in the desert, approach to God is dangerous. Keep out if you value your life. Only the high priest, only once a year, only with blood to offer. And at the moment that the death takes place, the no entry sign is torn in two from top to bottom. Sacrifice. Accept it. Isn't that what this is saying? Sacrifice accepted. Sin has been paid for. The dwelling place of God is now safe to enter. And not just by one person once a year, but this is our point too. Access is open for anyone. Now, how would you establish that beyond doubts? If you wanted to prove that the death of Jesus had been accepted as a sacrifice for the sins of anybody who trusts in him. I'm aware, even as I'm speaking now, there'll be some in the room who are already stepping back from what I'm saying. Either because that is your temperament, or because there's something in your past that is sitting there at the back of your mind, even as I'm speaking. It's all right for the preacher to tell this room full of nice religious people that Jesus is willing to carry their sins for them, that God will accept that death in their place. But maybe you're thinking, you just don't know what I have done, or you just cannot possibly mean people like me. Well, do you see what Mark has done with the inclusion of the centurion? And the most evil thing the human race ever did was the murder of God's own son. We all desire it in our hearts every time we turn our back on God, but carried out by three significant groups. By betrayal from among his own disciples, maybe you identify there. By handover from among his own people, maybe that is you racially. But also by execution by Gentiles, representing the other races of the world. We all share in this moment, but there is one man above all, isn't there, who you really wouldn't want to be on that day? The actual man who did the killing, who we meet in verse 39. He's perfectly placed to see what happened, verse 39, but he's also absolutely not perfectly placed, isn't he? Of all the people who you might think God would draw the line at, we are never forgiving him. this man who stands at the head of that queue. If you want to say that the death of Jesus cannot forgive you, you must find a reason to shove this man out of the way and prove that you are worse than the murderer of Jesus Christ himself. And yet who, in these verses, who does Mark present as the first person through the curtain and into relationship with God? The first person with access to God on the basis of this death. Isn't it the actual man who had killed him? So when the centurion says, surely this man was the Son of God, even if you don't know the rest of Mark, you can see that he's impressed. And that is the kind of title that emperors gave themselves when they wanted to claim equality with their gods, the pagan gods on Olympus. It's pretty striking, isn't it? Particularly that the man coming off the cross looks exactly like every other executed slave to this soldier, rather than an emperor at the time. And he is actually dead. But in Mark, this is even more than that. So here we have the sort of three structural pillars of Mark. The very opening verse of the book, Mark has given away all the secrets in the book. This is the good news. It's about Jesus. Who is Jesus? He is the Messiah, and he is the Son of God. That is Mark 1, verse 1. And the book, if you remember the journey we've been, there's at least 8 chapters of mounting frustration as we can tell who this is, Jesus is, but his own disciples with total access to him again and again and again, chapter after chapter, cannot get the first clue of who he is. And then relief in the middle of the book, 8 verse 29, when Peter gets half of it and says, you are the Messiah. It's a huge moment in the book, a turning point. And perhaps perhaps you'd given up on the other bit from chapter 1, verse 1, the Son of God. It's too much for them. They're never going to get that. Maybe it'll have to come later. But now at the very last possible moment, chapter 15, verse 39, the last person to encounter Jesus at his death, the most unlikely person, the Roman officer, the Gentile, who had killed Jesus, says, surely this man was the Son of God. I think you can't miss it. Mark is screaming, he's got it. It's not just a piece of, pagan philosophy about emperors or something like that. He's got it. This is trust in Jesus Christ. Just as we thought when Peter worked out he was the Messiah, here now is someone else. He's got it. He's the Son of God. And this is what Mark has taught us in the book, is what determines inclusion or exclusion by Jesus. It's not about who you are. It's not about where you score on the list of good and bad people. It's about how you have responded to Jesus. And he is in, because the sacrifice has been accepted, which means that access is open for all. The whole queue behind this man who's just murdered the Son of God. And a world in which this sacrifice has been accepted, that is a fundamentally different world from one in which it was not, or one in which it never happened. Frames the whole nature of the problem we face as a human race, and the whole question of what our lives should be about and can be. And the same at an individual level. This is equally profound, isn't it? A personal world where the sacrifice has not been accepted for me is entirely different from a world in which I know it has been accepted. I know that my sin is paid for. I know that I walk into the presence of God as a dearly loved child, not as a guilty sinner. The problems we face as human beings are transformed by this. The life that we can have is transformed by this. And I just want to show you one picture of how much this matters from earlier in Mark. This would have been in about week 4 or 5 of our time in Mark's gospel. I can't even tell you how many years ago that was, let alone which date that was. And we meet 3 individuals in a row. Chapter 1, verse 40, we meet a man with leprosy. chapter 2, verse 3, we meet a man who is paralyzed. And then chapter 2, verse 14, we meet a man called Levi who is a tax collector. The paralyzed man is an incredible picture of inability, someone who cannot help themselves, someone who urgently needs help. And the other two, the man with leprosy and Levi, and they're a matching pair, two people who together represent everything that is wrong with humanity. They are infectious, they are unclean, they are a picture of the death that faces us. The leper cannot go near other human beings lest he infect them, lest he give them not just a sickness, but also uncleanness away from God. And Levi, very similar, though he is healthy and he is rich and he's probably looks very pleased with himself, but he is morally unclean. They cannot believe that Jesus would even sit and eat with him. And yet in both of their cases, Jesus reaches out and touches them. And the flow is reversed. Instead of Jesus becoming unclean, he makes the leper clean, physically, spiritually. And also he sits with Levi and describes it. Look down at verse 17, chapter 2, verse 17. Jesus describes this too as if it was a healing. It is not the healthy who need a doctor, but those who are ill. He has come like a doctor, not to call the righteous, but sinners. In the middle of the two incidents, Jesus is asked, who can forgive sins? 2 verse 7. And his answer in 2 verse 10 is, I want you to know that the Son of Man has authority on earth to forgive sins. Remember the moment at his trial when he said, I am the Son of Man. The next time you see me, I'll be on the clouds of heaven. I'll be arriving to judge the living and the dead. That is who I am. I want you to know that the Son of Man, Jesus, has authority on earth to forgive sins. The sacrifice has been accepted. I've come to call not the righteous but sinners. Mark 10:45. I have come not to be served, but to serve and to give my life as a ransom for many. The sacrifice has been accepted. So whether you identify more with the paralyzed man and think, I am so in need of help, or more with the leper, you think, I'm contagious, I'm unclean, God would not want to go anywhere near me, or more like Levi, and maybe all your life, the good people, the religious people have looked at you and said, yeah, not you, not someone like you. Jesus says, I want you to know I have the authority. And he lays down his life to purchase your forgiveness, to declare you one of his. So Jesus, he is the Son of God. He's also the Messiah, the King. He's also the servant who takes on our sin. What do you think? Do you want this man to be your king? If a centurion can see it on the day that he killed him, will we not see it ourselves? And will we not recommit to following him, our great Lord Jesus, as our King and our Savior? And let me pray. Lord Jesus, we see our need so clearly. And we see your authority and your offer. And we ask, Lord Jesus, you would, by your Spirit, you would help us to grasp. To grasp your love for us, to grasp the security, the access that you offer us, and that we would throw ourselves before you and live for you in grateful love and service. We ask in your name and for your great glory. Amen.
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12: 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And because of that, God's wrath is set against sinful man. 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Sproul begins a brief series focusing on the early chapters of Romans. And as we'll see, the gospel must begin with bad news. Very bad news.
11: We turn our attention again to Paul's letter to the church at Rome and begin at chapter 1, verse 22, and read to the end of the chapter. Professing to be wise, they became fools and changed the glory of the incorruptible God into an image made like corruptible man and birds and four-footed animals and creeping things. Therefore God also gave them up to uncleanness in the lusts of their hearts, to dishonor their bodies among themselves, who exchanged the truth of God for the lie, and worshipped and served the creature rather than the Creator, who is blessed forever. Amen. And for this reason, God gave them up to vile passions, for even their women exchanged the natural use for what is against nature. Likewise also the men, leaving the natural use of the woman, burned in their lust for one another, men with men, committing what is shameful, and receiving in themselves the penalty of their error, which was due. And even as they did not like to retain God in their knowledge, God gave them over to a debased mind to do those things which are not fitting, being filled with all unrighteousness, sexual immorality, wickedness, covetousness, maliciousness, full of envy, murder, strife, deceit, evil-mindedness. They are whisperers, backbiters, haters of God, violent, proud, boasters, inventors of evil things, disobedient to parents, undiscerning, untrustworthy, unloving, unforgiving, unmerciful, who, knowing the righteous judgment of God, that those who practice such things are deserving of death, not only do the same, but also approve of those who practice them. Ladies and gentlemen, this is dreadful, dreadful stuff. Because when God judges people according to the standard of his righteousness, He has declared that he will not strive with mankind forever. There is a time, as the Old Testament repeatedly reports, particularly in the book of the prophet Jeremiah, that God stops being gracious to people and he gives them over to their sin. The worst thing that can ever happen to a sinner is to be allowed to go on sinning without any divine restraints placed upon him. Again, at the end of the New Testament, in the book of Revelation, when the description of the last judgment is set forth to us, we hear that God will say on that day of judgment, "For those who are wicked, let them be wicked still." He's giving them over to what they want. He's abandoning them to their own sinful impulses. He's removing his restraints and said, if you want to sin, go ahead and sin. This is what we call in theology judicial abandonment. When in God's dispensing of his just judgment, he abandons the impenitent sinner forever. Can you imagine being exposed to the unbridled assault of Satan with no protection from God? To be placed in that kind of vulnerable position? The worst expression of exposure to that kind of satanic seduction came to our Savior in the Judean wilderness, where after 40 days of solitude and of hunger, he was for a season abandoned and exposed to the hostility of Satan. And yet our Lord withstood everything that Satan could throw at him. And after the 40 days and Satan left him for a season, the scriptures tell us that the angels came and ministered to Christ. And then when Christ began his public ministry, called his disciples to himself, and they came to him on one occasion and said, "Lord, teach us how to pray." He gave them the model prayer of the Lord's Prayer, and in the petitions of the Lord's Prayer, he said, "When you pray, say this, 'Lead us not into temptation, but deliver us from evil.'" That's a bad translation, by the way, because it's a parallelism. And the word for evil there is in the masculine, not in the neuter gender. And the proper translation would be, "Lead us not into temptation, but deliver us from the evil one." And what Jesus is saying, pray that you may never be placed in the arena where you are tested, where you are not protected from Satan. Jesus is saying, pray that the Father will never give you over to sin. Because the worst thing that could happen to any person in this world is to experience judicial abandonment, so that we become slaves to the very things that we want to do. Now, again, Paul is not satisfied to speak here in generalities, but he gives a detailed description of how those sinful passions are manifest in concrete human behavior. Let's look. Verse 26. "For this reason," that is, for exchanging the truth of God for a lie, "God gave them up to vile passions. For even their women exchanged the natural use for what is against nature. Likewise, also the men, leaving the natural use of the woman, burned in their lust for one another." Men with men committing what is shameful and receiving in themselves the penalty of their error which was due. Here Paul is saying is that when men and women engage in this kind of behavior, that there are necessary, divinely appointed consequences. There's a price to be paid when we go this far to defy the law of God that he's established. They received in themselves the penalty of their error, which was due. What God is saying here is that when people so act against his law and the law of nature that he visits upon them their just deserts. He gives them what is their due. Now, if you're sitting here thinking about, oh, those terrible homosexuals, am I glad I'm not one of them? Fasten your seatbelts, because this is just one sin that Paul describes here. And if you can make it through the whole list without feeling any pangs of conscience, you're a psychopath. So let's go beyond this. And Paul says, and even as they did not like to retain God in their knowledge, God gave them over to a reprobate mind, a debased mind, a mind that does not focus attention on whatsoever things are true, whatsoever things are pure, whatsoever things are lovely, whatsoever things are just. But a debased mind is a mind where the thoughts are filled with impurities, with the desires of the flesh, with lust, with jealousy, with hatred against people, with a mind that is in love with the lie and flees from the truth, because your basic nature as a fallen human being, my basic nature as a fallen human being, is I don't want to receive the knowledge of God in the first place, and when it does penetrate into my mind, the last thing I want to do is keep it there. I don't want to retain it. And so God again uses judicial abandonment. If you don't want me in your thoughts, if you want a mind fixed on debauchery, you can have it. I'm giving you over to the mind of the reprobate who has no time for the things of God in his thinking. If you have a desire to learn the things of God, then something has happened to plant that desire in your heart, because at one time in your life, you had the mind of a reprobate, and you didn't want a knowledge of God to be kept in your head. Because they didn't want to retain God in their knowledge, God gave them over to a debased mind to do those things which are not fitting. Is that an understatement? Being filled with all unrighteousness. Now notice this. It's people who, he says, are filled with unrighteousness. That's how he describes us in our natural condition. Again, not merely mildly affected by error or bad habits or mistakes, but filled, saturated with unrighteousness. Would you describe yourself that way? That in your natural condition, you're saturated with unrighteousness? Well, again, unrighteousness is a general term. He wants to get more specific here. So he begins to elaborate the kind of unrighteousness that fills us as fallen creatures. First of all, sexual immorality. Elsewhere, the apostle writes to the church, let not fornication ever once be named among you as befitting saints. And I say, Wordy, aren't you a little old-fashioned? Haven't you lived through the 60s? Aren't you you were on the other side of the sexual revolution? And so we have parents giving their daughters, Christian parents, giving their daughters birth control pills. And what's the message you're giving there? That sexual immorality is okay. But this is right at the top of the list to describe the degree of our corruption. Sex is a beautiful thing. It's a divine creation given to God's people. But he gives a context for it. And he's jealous that it be reserved for that context. And he goes on. Wickedness, still general. Covetousness. Covetousness is the sign of a person who doesn't want God in his thinking. As I've said to you on Sunday morning, when you covet somebody else's property or prestige or job, you are saying God is not just in giving that person that benefit and not giving it to me. See, God's not in your thinking. The minute you're envious and jealous and covetous of another person, you've banished God from your mind. The reason why God takes sin so seriously is not because he's a bully or because he's a killjoy and he doesn't want his creatures to have any fun. But God knows how destructive sin is to this world, to your relationships, to your friends, to your family, to your marriages. And God has a better idea for what humans are to experience. And his ultimate plan of redemption will banish sin from his world altogether. Covetousness, maliciousness, malice, full of envy, murder, strife, deceit, liars, evil-mindedness. They are whisperers. They whisper their plans because they can't speak out loud, because even in a fallen world, their plans are so evil that the world will reject them. So we whisper. Did you hear them? Backbiters. Anybody ever bite you in the back? Anybody ever talk about you behind your back? Anybody ever slander you? Why shouldn't they? Think of how many people you've bitten in their back. How many people you've slandered. How many people you've talked about behind their back and said things that weren't very nice. You see, this is not a problem for pagans only. This is our humanity. We are given to this sort of behavior. Look at the next one. Haters of God. Who will admit to that? That they actually hate God. Violent, proud, boasters. Here's one. Inventors of evil things. As if there weren't enough temptations and sins to arouse our vile passions, we like to think up new ways to sin. Disobedient to parents. Young people, listen to that. When you're disobedient to your parents, you're revealing that this is your natural condition. Undiscerning. Now notice all these negative terms. Undiscerning, untrustworthy, unloving, unforgiving, unmerciful. Now, you know the scary part about this list? It's only partial. It's merely representative of our corruption. That should be enough to stop every mouth, to convict every conscience, because surely there's something in that list that you recognize as a part of your own experience. And if you want to have an interesting experiment, go home and write down this list, and then tomorrow morning open up your newspaper and see how many of these things are featured prominently in the news of the day as we continue to find

that we as fallen human beings, not only do we do these things, but we know if we've never read the Bible, if we've never read the Old Testament, and we'll see this later on, probably next week, God willing. But God has planted in the mind of every creature made in his image a conscience that can discern the difference between good and evil. A person whose normal behavior is the abnormality of sin knows that those who do these things are worthy of death. Young people, when you disobey your parents, do you really think that God would be just in taking your life for doing that? I do. Because God commands you to honor your parents. And if you dishonor your parents, you don't just dishonor your parents, you disobey God. God commands me not to covet. And if I covet, I am worthy of execution because I've committed an act of cosmic treason. Every time I sin, beloved, I challenge and defy God's right to reign over his creation, God's right to impose obligations to me as a creature made in his image. Who am I to tell God that he has no right to restrain my behavior? But you see, we've declared our independence. And because we declared our independence, God has abandoned us by nature to judicial abandonment. And we thought that was God's setting us free. But we still know the sinfulness of sin. It gets worse. Not only do those who do such things and practice things know the righteous judgment of God, that they deserve death for it, but not only do they do it, but listen to this, but they also approve of those who practice these things. There's honor among thieves, folks. Misery loves company. If I have a guilty conscience, rather than repenting, if I can entice you to join me in my sin and get enough people to join me in my sin, we can get rid of the taboos. We can then have a whole new ethic. If you don't think that this is really describing how human beings is, I challenge you to watch television for the next 3 months and listen to the rhetoric going on about that person who's been nominated to be the next Supreme Court justice. Listen to the people. Listen to television the other night. There was this lady there for one of the organizations favoring abortion. This justice is going to take away our right for our own reproduction, our right to kill our offspring, our right to be involved sexually and not be concerned about the consequences. We demand our rights. We'll get the law to ensure that we have the right to sin when and where we please. The very word right has been redefined in our culture to mean that everybody has a right to do what they want to do with impunity. God doesn't give you that kind of a right. But when we act against him in defiance, we marshal all of the support we can get in the culture to lessen our guilt and gain allies in our revolt against heaven. That's the word of God about our estate. And again, thanks be to God, Romans doesn't end at the end of chapter 1. The gospel's coming. The good news is coming. And people who don't care about the good news perhaps will care if they digest the bad news first and realize what it is that our Savior has done, what he has saved us from, what he has saved us for, and what he has

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1: Amen. You know, we really can't understand and fully appreciate what Christ did on the cross until we understand that we are sinners, justly deserving God's wrath. I'm glad you've joined us for this Sunday edition of Renewing Your Mind, and we have just begun a brief series with R.C. Sproul in Romans chapters 1 and 2. If you would like to study all of Romans, I would encourage you to request Dr. Sproul's expositional commentary on Paul's letter. There's only one way to escape the righteous judgment of God. 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
3: Hello, welcome to The Sermon with me, Richard Bewes. Today we have Gordon Bridger speaking with us. After ordination, Gordon served in churches in London, Cambridge, Edinburgh and Norwich before becoming principal of Oak Hill Theological College. As a supporter of Arsenal and also as a cricketing enthusiast, he worked for a while in his earlier days with England cricketer David Shepherd when they were at work in London together. Gordon is a writer of several books, including The Man from Outside, which was based on John's Gospel. He's also written more recently in the Bible Speaks Today series on the books of Obadiah, Nahum and Zephaniah in the Old Testament. Now travelling and teaching more widely, he's also part of the preaching team at Cromer Parish Church in Norfolk. Now in this vivid account from 1 Kings 19, we learn from this story about Elijah, of God's ways by which our common moments of depression can be met and lifted. Help for a Classic Depressive by Gordon Bridger.
4: Hello, I'm Gordon Bridger, and today we're looking at a story in the Bible about the prophet Elijah, as we find it in 1 Kings chapter 19 and verses 1 to 21. Even if you are someone who believes in God and tries to serve him, I'm sure there have been occasions when you have felt depressed and discouraged and wondered whether it was worth your while to go on serving the Lord. There's no doubt that the prophet Elijah, who lived in the 9th century BC, had moments like that. The Apostle James said Elijah was a man just like us. And the writer of 1 Kings gives us an example of Elijah deeply depressed and discouraged. Though one has to say that there's no suggestion he was ill with clinical depression, as we would describe certain mental illnesses today. But he was thoroughly down in the dumps, thoroughly discouraged. And the strange thing was that he'd just won an astonishing victory over the pagan Queen Jezebel and the weak and feckless King Ahab, King of Israel, and had seen to it that the pagan prophets of Baal were summarily dealt with. But mountaintop experiences, the highs in life, are often followed by a fall, aren't they? And Elijah fell in a big way. So listen to the way in which the writer of 1 Kings describes the situation. In 1 Kings 19, verses 1 to 9. Now Ahab told Jezebel everything Elijah had done and how he had killed all the prophets with the sword. So Jezebel sent a messenger to Elijah to say, "May the gods deal with me, be it ever so severely, if by this time tomorrow I do not make your life like that of one of them." Elijah was afraid and ran for his life. When he came to Beersheba in Judah, he left his servant there, while he himself went a day's journey into the desert. He came to a broom tree, sat down under it, and prayed that he might die. "I've had enough, Lord," he said. "Take my life. I'm no better than my ancestors." Then he lay down under the tree and fell asleep. All at once an angel touched him and said, "Get up and eat." He looked round, and there by his head was a cake of bread baked over hot coals and a jar of water. He ate and drank and then lay down again. The angel of the Lord came back a second time and touched him and said, "Get up and eat, for the journey is too much for you." So he got up and ate and drank. Strengthened by that food, he travelled for 40 days and 40 nights until he reached Horeb, the mountain of God. There he went into a cave and spent the night. And the word of the Lord came to him, "What are you doing here, Elijah?" So what were the reasons for Elijah's depression? Well, in that passage we learn that he was exhausted. verse 3. Exhausted emotionally, no doubt, by the conflict with evil, and physically running to Ahab's palace when the rain came, and running away from Jezebel and her soldiers afterwards. He felt like a flat battery, exhausted, depressed, discouraged. And he was afraid, we're told in verse 3. He ran for his life because he was still afraid of Jezebel. He was afraid even though God had shown his power over evil. And fear often leads to depression. And he was alone, verses 3 and 4. He left his servant in Beersheba, we're told. Now there are times when it's valuable to get alone with God, sort out our problems with him alone. But God has given us other believers to encourage and help us, when the writer to the Hebrews was encouraging Christians not to backslide, but to keep going. He reminded them not to forsake the assembling of themselves together. We need the support of other fellow believers. If we do it always on our own, we often are discouraged and depressed. And of course he had a sense of failure, verse 4. I've had enough, Lord, he said. Take my life. I'm no better than my fathers. They failed, so have I. I might as well be dead. They are dead. I'm no better than them. A sense of failure often leads to depression. Serving God will always be a battle. Each generation has to be part of that battle and hold the line to fight the good fight of faith. Failure to realize that can easily lead to depression and discouragement. And that, I think, is what happened to Elijah. So how did God, our gracious God, deal with Elijah and his depression? I think there are three lessons we can learn from the rest of the story in this chapter. The first is that God dealt with Elijah on the physical and, I suppose, emotional level. Verse 5, he let Elijah sleep. He lay down under the tree and fell asleep, we read. And verses 5 and 6, he gave Elijah food. An angel, the word simply means messenger, heavenly or earthly, touched him and said, get up and eat, for the journey is too much for you. So we read he got up and ate and drank. Strengthened by that food, he travelled for 40 days and 40 nights until he reached Horeb, the mountain of God. Our gracious, loving God knows our physical and emotional needs. He knows our frame, that we are as dust. The God of Elijah is the God and Father of our Lord Jesus Christ. He cares for his servants' physical needs as well as their spiritual ones. Remember in John's Gospel, chapter 21, Jesus prepared breakfast for stressed-out disciples. I remember some years ago reading the story of James Fraser, a missionary in a pioneer situation, and although he spent sometimes several hours a day praying, he felt discouraged and depressed and down most of the time. He couldn't understand it. And then he began to realize that God was asking him to live a more balanced kind of life, to let his mind be stretched with language study, to do some climbing of the mountains nearby to give him good physical exercise, as well as to pray and to read his words. And in that more balanced kind of life, he found that God lifted something of the depression. Sometimes when we are depressed and discouraged, we need the same kind of help. Some early nights, an unhurried meal, a more balanced lifestyle with time for rest, food, and recreation. Christian workaholics can easily become depressed. God cares about our bodies as well as our souls. Sabbath rest caters for both. So God dealt with Elijah on the physical level. And God deals with us, and he dealt with Elijah, secondly, on the spiritual level, in verses 9 to 18. Once Elijah had slept and eaten and moved on, God began to probe his spiritual state, and he asked a very challenging question. What are you doing here, Elijah? And the question drew out from Elijah some of his self-centeredness. It was a question which was asking, in a way, why have you run away from Jezebel? What are you doing here? Did God tell you to run away from the battle? Running away from our problems don't help us to lift our depression. And again, this question raises the other question, why are you so full of self-pity? I've been very zealous for the Lord, said Elijah, but I'm the only one left, and now they're trying to kill me. It's partly true, but God points out, 7,000 have not bowed the knee to Baal. So Elijah is full of self-pity, exaggerating his problem. And so in a way the question also raises a further question. Why don't you see things from my perspective, Elijah? And the Lord says to him, verse 11, go and stand on the mountain in the presence of the Lord. And God's message to Elijah did not come through the powerful wind or the earthquake or the fire, but in the still small voice, or as it's translated in one version, the gentle whisper or the sound of a gentle silence. God doesn't always work in dramatic ways, as on Mount Carmel. Often he works in quiet ways, like 7,000 faithful people who had not bowed the knee to Baal, like the seed growing secretly that Jesus speaks about, or the small mustard seed that grows enough for birds to lodge in it, or like leaven, quietly leavening the whole loaf. I think we often get discouraged by failing to understand and accept the way God works wonderfully and mysteriously. Elijah had to learn that lesson. So do we. God deals with us on the physical level and on the spiritual level, and also in a very real sense on the practical level. When God asks Elijah a second time, what are you doing here, Elijah? It seems Elijah hasn't changed. I am zealous, he says. He's saying the same things. I am the only one left. They're trying to kill me. Still full of self-pity and defeat, until he obeys the Lord and moves on. Notice what God asks him to do. Verse 15, go back the way you came. Retrace your steps. Go back to where you disobeyed and walked alone. And for Christians, that means go back to the cross, where sin and failure is dealt with, and where you can have a new start. Go back the way you came. And then take up the tasks I give you, Elijah is told. Not another Mount Carmel this time, but an influential work among the nations, and the training up of a successor. We find at the end of the chapter that he goes from there and finds Elisha, son of Shaphat, who was ploughing with 12 yoke of oxen. And Elijah went up to him and threw his cloak around him. And Elisha left his oxen and ran after Elijah. And Elisha left his home and took his yoke of oxen and slaughtered them, burned the ploughing equipment to cook the meat, gave it to the people, and they ate. Then he set out to follow Elijah, become his attendant. And Elijah's role then was to encourage and to teach and train another man to carry on the work that God had given him to do. And as we read on, we find that not only was there another man, but a school of prophets, a kind of theological college, which Elijah was given the task of training and encouraging. God deals with us often on the practical level. Go back to where you made that mistake. Go back to the cross. And then go on to do maybe a quite different kind of work that God is calling you to do. And when he calls, and you obey his call, he will equip and empower you and restore to you the joy of serving the Lord.
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7: You know that motley crew who were young, flawed, slow to learn? But they turn the world upside down. They engage in global missions. They help establish the church. They write scripture. They train leaders. That's the transforming power of the Holy Spirit. And my friend, that Spirit wants to bring about those kind of changes in us.

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1: 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And so as we talk about storms, I really believe this literal event that they went through is also a portrait of what the Christian life is all about and how God himself develops us.
2: How about you? 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This is Living a Legacy with Dr. Crawford Loritz. Crawford served as senior pastor of Fellowship Bible Church in Roswell, Georgia. He's been leading us through the Gospel of Matthew in a series called For His Kingdom. It's a close look at the days of Jesus' ministry on earth. 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
1: If you have a Bible, I want you to meet me in Matthew chapter 8. For the sake of time, I'm not going to do a whole lot of reviewing other than just to say that we're in the book of Matthew, and the emphasis on the book of Matthew. As we look at the four Gospels, we do know that there are four different perspectives of the life of Jesus. And Matthew is talking about the king, the kingliness of Jesus. And I've put the theme of Matthew in one statement, that is that we exist for the interests of the king and his kingdom. That God is doing something in the world and that Christianity is not purely private. It's the three dimensions that we have to keep in mind. It is our personal relationship with Christ. That is so true. And it is a sense that we're part of his body. We live in community with one another. But there's a third dimension that is cause. And anytime you get any one of those three things out of kilter, out of whack with one another, you have a dysfunctional Christianity. They were meant to be held in tension with each other so that we become whole. And the church of the Lord Jesus Christ, it is my view, and I hold this with an open hand, but it is my view that the church of the Lord Jesus Christ, although not the literal kingdom that will come in the future, it does represent the visible interest of the king. So it is the kingdom in the sense that it's present, but not yet. And we're to model before a watching world what kingdom people look like. And that's what Matthew is talking about in his gospel. I've entitled the message today, He Can Calm My Storm. I want you to turn to me to Matthew chapter 8 and look at beginning at verse 23. I want to encourage you, however, later on today, when you go home, we got a few minutes, there's another short paragraph over in Mark chapter 4 where Mark recounts the same event. Mark adds a few things that Matthew doesn't, and it helps to round out the picture. Again, they don't contradict each other, but just Mark adds a few other things. Matthew chapter 8, beginning of verse 23. And when he got into the boat, his disciples followed him. And behold, there arose a great storm on the sea, so that the boat was being swamped by the waves. But he was asleep. And they went and woke him, saying, Save us, Lord, we are perishing. And he said to them, Why are you afraid, O you of little faith? Then he rose and rebuked the winds and the sea, and there was a great calm. And the men marveled, saying, What sort of man is this, that even winds and sea obey him? My sons and I, my two sons and myself, we love reading biographies. And Brian shared something last week at the men's event, Shaping the Next Generation, that really I've been thinking about all week long. He made the observation, and I've noticed this myself. He made the observation that, you know, when you read the biographies of great men, very seldom, although it does happen every once in a while, but very seldom do they write any biographies about their children? Very seldom. Very seldom. And one of the reasons, now it does happen, but it's more the exception than the rule. One of the reasons for that, as he observed last week, is something that I strongly agree with. The fact is that we have a terrible tendency to overcorrect things. usually the saga of great men, great pioneers, whether they've been entrepreneurs and struggled and started very successful businesses, or no matter what walk of life they're going through, they went through some very difficult, hard times. And typically the mantra that these folks sing to the next generation, which I think is really kind of bad, is that I don't want you to go through what I went through. And little do we know that we actually rape that generation from the very seeds of greatness. For it is in the gift of struggle, the gift of suffering, the gift of deprivation even, the gift of hard times, that resiliency is born, leadership is forged, focus is given, which interestingly enough is a fertilizer to success. Young parents, hear me. Hear me. If you buy what the culture tells you, you will raise an entitled child who will be very vanilla in the next generation. They'll live off of what you've given them in the bank and what you and it's all borrowed, and they have never struggled for much of anything. And yet this motif is seen throughout Christianity. The way God develops us is through deprivation. The way God develops us is through adversity. The way God strengthens us is through holding things back. It is the marvelous, wonderful gift of struggle. And so as we talk about storms, I really believe this literal event that they went through is also a portrait of what the Christian life is all about and how God himself develops us. I have been a storm watcher for many years now. And quite frankly, at this stage of the game in my life, I've had my share of them, and I've been through them. And if true to form, if I keep living, I got a few more storms that I'm going to go through. We're all going to have them. They are there. Now, here in this text, in Matthew chapter 8, verses 23 through 27, Jesus allows his disciples to take a hit. Jesus allows his disciples to take a hit. Because what he's doing here is developing them to be the great pillars of this thing called the church. And in order for them to get to where they need to go, their information about Jesus must be more than just what they've seen and touched and heard. There's got to be personal experience. So he steps out of the way and allows them to take a hit. I could say some parental things right now, but I just got to tell you, this is a freebie. If you've got boys between the ages of 10 and 15, mama step back, daddy needs to let those boys take some hits. If they don't take some hits, they're going to be sorry. You got to take a hit. And Jesus realizes that their discipleship is going to be theoretical if they don't take a hit. So here, he guides them into a very difficult situation. The way this text unfolds is the general pattern for how we experience storms, I believe. Now, I'm just kind of outlining it this way, but I would say, just for the sake of couching the message here, that there are three scenes here in this paragraph. Scene number one is what I call just another day. Scene number two is a day like none before. And scene number three is a day they would never forget. Scene number one is just another day. I'm borrowing from the context when I take a look into verse 23 when Matthew records, and when he got into the boat, his disciples followed him. Followed him. There was no reason not to follow him. They had been there. They'd been, there on the mountainside as Jesus stood in a boat and preached the Sermon on the Mount. They had listened to that incredible sermon as to how kingdom people live. They had seen these remarkable miracles of the leper being healed and now the centurion's servant being healed from a distance. And so there's no reason for them not to follow him. Let me give you a little bit of a hint, a preamble here. I think what Jesus was setting them up for, he was allowing them to feel a little bit of order and predictability. He was allowing them to feel that. He was allowing them to feel a little comfortable. You see, order and predictability can be great enemies to a growing, vibrant faith. And for those of us who have a high control side of our personality, I want you to hear me on this one. Listen to me. Order and predictability can be a great enemy to a growing, vibrant faith. If I would say it another way, faith cannot exist without uncertainty, adversity, and crisis. I hate to tell you that. But there is no such thing as faith. There is no such thing as real faith without adversity, without uncertainty, and without crisis. So any faith that we talk about, any faith that we talk about in Jesus, if you're living a predictable life, if I'm living a predictable life and everything is ordered and under control, then there's no faith about it. And Jesus is setting them up, and I think this is absolutely brilliant, the way he puts this and where it's ordered. They had gotten a little bit of comfortable. They had seen the spectacular. They had been sort of like in the audience, spectators to what Jesus was doing. They had heard the great words. And now they come to the Sea of Galilee, and they get in a boat. Hey, it is what it is. Number one, there was no reason not to do what they've always done. I'm making an assumption here, but they grew up around the Sea of Galilee. At least four of these disciples were fishermen. And if you've ever been to Israel, I hope some of you plan to join us this May as we're going over again. Amazing. The highlight of the trip probably will be as we ride on the Sea of Galilee. I mean, this thing is 8 miles wide, 13 miles long. It represented the economic center of that whole area. Everybody was knew about the Sea of Galilee. They grew up there. We've always done that. Boat rides on the Sea of Galilee. That's what we do. There is no reason not to trust what you've always trusted. Meaning that these guys, four of them were skilled fishermen. And the assumption is that it probably was a very clear day, a very calm day. There's no reason to think that anything rough was going to happen whatsoever. You know, I'm with the Savior. Miracles have happened. Beautiful day. We're going to grow up around this sea here. It is calm. Nice day. Let's all get in the boat. I got to tell you, if Peter, James, or John thought that there was any issue whatsoever, they probably would have not gotten into the boat because they're skilled fishermen. They knew weather patterns. They knew patterns about this lake. And thirdly, there was no reason not to follow the one you've learned to love and trust. So it was just a wonderful, ordinary, great day. Nothing looked like it could ever go wrong. Great people, great boat, and a great Savior. Let's do this thing. Well, up until this point, although Jesus had said some very strong things, he had also done some very extraordinary things, the miracles, and things had gone well. But I want to give an application up front here. Let me tell you the reason why I really believe Jesus leads them into a storm. Now, that's going to bother some of you, but I'm going to come back to that in a second. The reason he leads them into a storm. I think Jesus wanted to teach his disciples two very important lessons. And I think the reason why he said nothing about a coming storm, the reason why he let them assume comfort and security and predictability, the reason why he let them have their hopes up and that nothing was going to happen, is because I think Jesus wanted to teach them these two very important lessons. Number one is this. He did not want them to trust in what they had grown accustomed to, but in him. Somebody needs to hear that today. He did not want them to trust in what they had grown accustomed to.

source. Your education is not the source. Your experience is not the source. The fact that you know how to do something is not the source. The fact that you've got insights and all that, that's not the source. That's a resource. And God is not held. And he always shakes us up when he finds that we're trusting too much in how he's done something in the past. That's the reason why I have an aversion to some of these personality profile tests that typecast people. God throughout biblical history is always rattling cages and upsetting folks who get too tied to a process. And he wanted to teach them that. Secondly, he wanted them to know that following him means weathering some storms. He wanted them to know. They heard him say a little bit ago when he said to those would-be disciples, the birds of the air have nests, foxes have holes, but I, the Son of Man, have nowhere to lay my head. He wanted that not to be theoretical with them. He wanted them to understand, hey, look, this Christianity thing is not a cheap life. You don't just add Jesus and think that everything's going to be all right. And I think this Pollyanna nonsense is killing our churches. That's the reason why we got so many superficial Christians who are hopping from one little study to another, one little groupy thing to another. Going to hear this speaker, go hear Crawford this weekend, go hear somebody else this weekend, go hear somebody else this week. We have this God owe me kind of thing and this little veneer that we call Christianity. But Christianity is very costly and expensive because God is into incarnation. He's into reality. He's into authenticity. So they don't want us just giving all these little platitudes about life and about how you can get through and all this kind of little inspirational sayings. He wants lives who have experienced the reality of his sustaining power. And so he's saying to his disciples, look, if you're going to be like me, you don't have to go through something. So this is the reason why I think he's setting this up. There is nothing supernatural about a predictable, self-controlled life. Nothing. Might be informative, it might be clear, it might be attractive, it might be inspirational, but there's nothing supernatural about a predictable, controlled life. And God is into his people telling the truth about who they are related to. Scene number two, it's a day like none before. A day like none before. Mind you, again, here these disciples, they've been with Jesus. They knew he was saying some way out stuff that was rattling the cages of the religious leaders of the time. They understood that. But up until this point, you know, they had a little Teflon on them. They didn't get hit directly by it. So here they go, gallivanting across the Sea of Galilee. I mean, this is a great day, good day for a boat ride with the Savior. It doesn't get any better than this. Well, out of nowhere, a storm comes up. Verse 24 says, and behold, there was a great storm on the sea so that the boat was being swamped by the waves, but he was asleep. The Sea of Galilee was notorious for the sudden storms that swept across it. And for those of us going on this tour, the tour guide will point out that there are these two mountain ranges that they think often it serves as a wind tunnel. And all of a sudden the winds kick up and the force of that wind just comes right to the sea. And out of nowhere there are storms. It's very well documented that with little warning there can be storms. I'm going to see in a second though that this is not like one of those. This is a little bit different. Now, and I want you to understand something too. Hear me on this. The storm came because they obeyed the Lord. Did you hear what I just said? The storm came because they obeyed the Lord. They followed Jesus in the boat. Okay? You need to assassinate that notion that good things happen to godly people always. The storm came because, not like Jonah, the storm came because he disobeyed God. No. The storm came because they were following the Lord. What are you saying, Crawford? I'm saying storms don't mean we have done something wrong. Storms don't mean we've done something wrong. I was thinking about this.
This is a terrible experience, but I want to share this with you. When we had a daughter that died, some of you heard me talk about this, and I'll never forget going.

0: to the hospital. Karen and I were there at the hospital, and a pastor friend of mine, I put quotes around that, I suppose he meant well. I suppose he meant well. But he walks in and he said these words. I'll never forget. He looked at me and he said, well, you know, the Lord has assured me that the baby died not because of your disobedience. And I responded this way, and I'm sorry if I offend parents as your kids are here, but I turned to him and said, what kind of idiot are you? What are you telling me that for? What are you, the 67th book of the Bible? Let me just say this to you. When you don't know what to say when somebody's suffering, say nothing. And the truth of the matter is, you don't know why somebody's going through a storm. You don't know why certain things are happening. Now, sometimes it's obvious, okay? All right? You commit adultery, your wife leaves you, and you have a hard time. Yo, dude, you ain't got to be the fourth member of the Trinity to figure that one out. All right? So some of that. But you don't know why. On my 60th birthday, Karen had put together dinner for some very, very close friends of ours, and at this restaurant, one of my favorite restaurants, and it was a great day. That day was just great. I mean, my wife was spoiling me. That's always good. It was just like a taste of heaven. Everything was wonderful. So we show up to the restaurant, and I dropped Karen off at the door, and I went to park the car. I put the car in park. I'll never forget this. I was getting ready to close the engine, and open the door, and the phone rings. My cell phone rings, and I answer the phone. Storm. Probably the most devastating experience I've had in my life. Not probably, it was. And it lasted for months. I had to go inside the restaurant, and here my heart was broken and heavy. I couldn't say a word. They're celebrating me. During that time, I would come here to the church, get ready to preach. Only a handful of people knew what was going on, and I'd sit there in the parking lot, and the tears would be running down my cheeks, and I'd say, God, I don't have anything to say. Storms. I share this with you so that you understand. This ain't some theoretical dude standing up here telling y'all how to get through storms. I've been through some of them. The heartache and the pain, and these things can happen just like, bam! Smugness and pride should know nothing of your Christianity. You keep it away from you. Keep it away from you. We're one phone call away from a storm.
1: Wow, I guess that's something we don't want to think about. But if we understand this passage in Matthew, we can expect storms. It's good to know we won't be alone in their midst. That was Dr. Crawford Loritz here on Living a Legacy. We're halfway through his message called He Can Calm My Storm from Matthew chapter 8, verses 23 through 27. This is part of Crawford's series in the Gospel of Matthew called For His Kingdom. 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Well, next week we'll look at point number 3, which is labeled A Day They Would Never Forget. We'll tackle how to defeat fear with faith and be challenged to stand back and watch God at work. Hope you'll be right back here with us. For Dr. Crawford Loritz, I'm Bill Davis, saying thanks for listening. Living a Legacy is a production of Moody Radio.
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3: The time is 11 o'clock and this is Steve Brown, etc. A talk show featuring discussion, debate, interviews and commentary dealing with faith, political and social issues.
4: How can your daily word glorify God? Five Mere Christians will show you the way. Let's talk about it with Jordan Rayner on Steve Brown, etc.
5: He's an old white guy, an author, broadcaster, and seminary professor who's sick of religion. And he's brought friends. Please welcome Steve Brown, etc.
4: Hey, we're so glad you're here. We consider it a high and holy, I might say, privilege to have you join us. You always have a place at our table. In case you're wondering, I'm Steve, the aforementioned old white guy. Matthew Porter, our executive producer, is here. Matthew told his wife to embrace her mistakes. She hugged him.
6: That's not funny. That's not funny.
7: You wrote it.
4: Our producer, James, is in the last booth.
7: Come here.
4: If you're loving sausages, if loving sausages is wrong, James doesn't want to be right.
7: As long as it's not that vegan sausage.
4: It's that old Statler Brothers song. If there's no Mogan David in heaven, I don't want to go. Our one-man IT department. And by the way, Jinx is our producer. Our one-man IT department, John Myers, is in the tech bunker. John, how's it going? Working remotely or not remotely working?
8: Going good.
4: It's hard to know, man, when he's not here. You know, he could be having a beer and just goofing off.
7: Well, no. Matthew's a Lutheran, so that's fine.
9: Well, no. John Myers wouldn't do that.
4: No, actually, wouldn't I? This place would fall apart without him. Dr. George Bingham is the president of Key Life. And Kathy Wyatt. And Kathy Wyatt is the soft feminine side of the program. And I'll bet she can't wait for these intros to be over. We've been looking forward to this program today. Our guest is one of our favorite guests. He says things that others don't say in a way that is winsome and profound and helpful, makes you think. His name is Jordan Rayner, and he's a leading voice of the faith and work movement and the best-selling author. He also serves as executive chairman of Threshold 360, was selected as a Google Fellow twice, and served in the White House under President George W. Bush. And his newest book, which I hold in my nicotine-stained fingers, is Five Mere Christians, Binge-Worthy Biographies That Show You How to Glorify God in Your Work. Hi, Jordan. I'm glad you're here. Listen,
10: Steve, I'm thrilled to be here. I just show up here for the ChatGPT generated introductions of you guys. I'm good now. I'm happy. I heard them. It was world class today, top notch.
4: Listen, this is going to be fun. I don't know if I would have picked. You know, I one time in one of my books had a paragraph quite negative about Fred Rogers. Now, I didn't know. I was talking about blandness, and there was this piece in National Review which was really negative about him being so bland. And I thought, what the hey, I'll quote it. Biggest mistake. I mean, people worship at that man's altar. I got letters you wouldn't believe from all over the country.
7: You done messed up.
4: And in the second printing, and there was a second printing. It doesn't happen often, but occasionally.
7: There's a big white spot right there?
4: We took that out. That's right.
10: Wise move.
4: Listen, before we go any further, tell me what you're trying to do in the book, and what you do, by the way. But yeah. I think that'll be interesting.
10: Yeah, we'll start there. Guys, thanks for having me back. It's a miracle that I get asked back on any show, much less the etcetera.
4: We have guests that refuse to come back. So listen, this is a match made in heaven.
9: We'll take you whenever we can get you.
10: I love it. Well, hey, if you've listened to me on the show before, you know I have this privilege of leading this global community of what I call mere Christians, which describes most of our listeners, right? Believers like me who are not pastors or donor supported missionaries, but who work as entrepreneurs like I do, or teachers or baristas or accountants, whatever, right? And these believers deeply want to glorify God in everything that they do, including their work, but they're not exactly sure what that looks like practically. Right. So they're constantly asking me questions like, Jordan, how in the world can I see my work as sacred when I spend more time preparing PowerPoints than I do praying prayers? Right. Or how do I be salt and light in a dark workplace without losing my job, really practically, or my saltiness? And those questions are where the rubber meets the proverbial road. And there's two ways I can answer them. One, I can just tell you answers through theological exposition, or number two, I could show you answers through stories. And Steve, I've had this Tim Keller quote running around my head for the last 5 or 6 years. He said in this sermon way back in the late 90s, quote, "You never learn anything spiritually valuable by being told. You have to be shown," end quote. And it's why I love biographies, right? Because biographies show me what it looks like practically to glorify God through the lens of somebody who shares my relative context. The problem is most biographies suck. Mm-hmm. They're way too long. They're way too boring, way too disconnected from the life of the reader. And so my audacious aim with this project was, let's make biographies great again. Right. Let's make biographies that are mercifully short. Each of these five stories can be read in less than an hour. Extremely entertaining biographies that you would love to take to the beach with you and could compete with world-class fiction and TikTok and Netflix. And then number three, biographies that are profoundly helpful, right? Where the person being biographed is not the hero, but a guide showing you, the reader, what it looks like practically to glorify God in your seemingly secular work.
4: That is so cool. I would add one other thing that you tell about the dark side in the biography, because biographies of faithful Christians without telling you the other side just discourage you. And if you have those in your library, you should burn. Listen, you should burn them. Let me say one other thing, maybe two other things. Fred Rogers is ordained, so you already violated your policy. And secondly, a secret that most people don't know is that pastors and missionaries in their work, 90% of it is the same as yours.
10: That's exactly right.
4: Only 10% of it is religious, and 5% of that is bad religion. So I just wanted to bring that up. Okay, let's start with Fred Rogers.
10: Yeah. What do you want to know? You already know so much of his story, Steve.
4: No, I don't.
10: I love that you brought up that he was an ordained minister. Because in the opening chapter of this book, I talk about this tension that Fred felt for 8 years. He felt this tension between the call to pastoral ministry and the call to minister to kids on television. And for 8 years, he split the difference. He would literally go to work at the TV station in the morning, and then on his lunch break, he would drive across town in Pittsburgh to attend seminary classes. But by the time he earned his degree, he knew that God was calling him to work in television. But he wanted to be ordained by the presbytery to do so, but the presbytery refused. They would have nothing of it until Fred's mentor at the presbytery, this guy named Bill Barker, went up in front of the presbytery and said this. He says, look, quote, here's an individual who has his pulpit proudly in front of a TV camera, and this guy has been as authentically called by the Lord as much of any of you guys sitting out there, end quote. Fred understood deeply that the work he did on television, buying puppets, was just as much ministry as the work he would have done had he chosen to work behind a pulpit every single Sunday. And that's the core of this book, helping believers see that and respond to that. Fred didn't just know that intellectually. He allowed that knowledge, this knowledge that he was a member of the royal priesthood, as 1 Peter says, to shape how he approached his work, to do his work in a way where kids could smell the aroma of Christ coming through that TV in their parents' living room, even if Fred never put the cookies on the bottom shelf for them, in connecting that aroma to Jesus' name, because legally he couldn't.
4: Oh, man. That is so good. And by the way, if we as God's people get what Jordan's saying and what the Bible says, you know, we'll change the world. Because this is what it's all about. I was called to be a religious person, to teach religious students, to write religious books, and to say religious things. And I'm not making a bit of difference. But you, on the other hand, you can impact the place where God has called you in ways that are amazing. You don't want to miss a bit of this. Jordan Rayner is our guest. We like him a lot. And the book is Mere Christians, Binge-Worthy Biographies that Show You How to Glorify God in Your Work.
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0: joining us. We're talking with our friend, author, speaker, and entrepreneur, Jordan Rayner, and his new book is called Five Mere Christians, Binge-Worthy Biographies That Show You How to Glorify God in Your Work.
1: Jordan, I know we have other folks to get to with the biographies, but just while we're on the Mr. Rogers subject, I'm looking forward to diving into it. Maybe you solve the question of where he was going. I mean, you know, like at the beginning of the show, he arrives. I'm like, okay, he's coming back to his house. And then we have, and then he leaves. I don't know where he leaves, but like, why am I at your house? You're leaving. Where are you going? Why are we still here?
2: He's going to the pub. He's going to the pub.
1: Yeah. Him and Mr. McFeely are going to hoist a pint. I'm like, I get it.
3: I knew that, but I was at the pub.
1: It is such a good feeling. It's when we were talking on the other side of the break, it's interesting that our mindset so often is like, I want to serve God. Well, then I've got to be in traditional ministry, and this is secular stuff. God often calls people to roles that there's not a model for it prior to that. I just thought that was just such an interesting thing for him. I mean, I don't know if there was a lot of prototypes of well, this is what a Christian person looks like in the secular world doing God-honoring work. You've got to kind of listen and trust God that he's maybe making a space for you that didn't exist prior.
4: Yeah, that's exactly right. And it's really the story of all the five people, the five men and women whose stories I chronicle in this book. There's lots of great biographies on pastors and missionaries and religious professionals. There's not a lot of great biographies written about mere Christians who changed the world without a pulpit, right? And that's the majority of our listeners, right? And so we need models so that we can understand what it looks like to follow God in our context. By the way, I think this is part of the reason why Paul says, follow my example as I followed the example of Christ, right? I think Paul understood that his readers needed an example to follow of somebody who shared their cultural context. And I think that points to an important principle. If you want to know what it looks like practically to glorify God, look first to Jesus Christ, the lived word of God, right? And look second to Christ's followers. And that's what these five stories really help us do. And for Fred, I opened the book with his story, number one, because he's probably the most notable name on the list, but number two, because he did wrestle with this tension for so long. He grew up at a time when, you know, people believed, and a lot of Christians still believe this today, that if I really love Jesus, if I'm really serious about the kingdom of God, if I want to be on the varsity team of the kingdom rather than the JV team, I will abandon my vocation and my location to plant a church or move to a mud hut 5,000 miles away from home to make disciples. And to be clear, oh my word, we need more people doing those two things. We need more, not less, pastors of local congregations. We need more people going to all nations and unreached nations to share the gospel. But that call is the exception rather than the rule, right? When we look at scripture, Jesus called us to be salt and light right after he issues the Beatitudes, describing this is what citizens of the kingdom of God are like. This is who is blessed, who's living the good life. He then gives us our mission to be salt and light, engaging the darkness and the rot of this world. John Piper, commenting on that passage, says this is a clear call to engage in quote unquote secular vocations. And let's not forget that Jesus Christ spent 80% of his adult life not working inside the temple, not working as a priest, not working as a Pharisee, but swinging a hammer as a carpenter or stonemason, however you want to interpret that Greek word tekton, right? If that doesn't give dignity and meaning to the work that we all do outside of the four walls of the church, I don't know what does. And Rogers and all five of these mere Christians found a lot of encouragement in their quote unquote secular work in the example of Christ.
0: Wasn't there another guy who was an ordained Baptist pastor who worked at PBS for years? I don't remember his name. Does that ring a bell to you?
4: It doesn't ring a bell to me, but I'm sure there was.
0: Well, he was wacko left, and if you didn't had include him in the book, I would have burned the book.
5: Good thing you don't remember his name.
4: That's right.
5: We could be in big trouble.
0: Somebody will look it up on their phone and let me know.
5: Probably. Hey, Jordan.
4: Kathy.
5: I'm curious as to why there are so many, well, let me rephrase that. There are certainly a number of people who have been actively involved in the civil rights movement over the years. Why the choice of Fannie Lou Hamer? And I confess that I was not even familiar with who she was until I read the book. So yeah. I'm like, you know, unfortunately, I suspect I'm probably like a number of people, but certainly not like everybody. But what caused you to decide that you know that she was distinctive enough to do this?
4: Yeah.
5: Aside from the fact that she stood up to the president of the United States, but there's that.
4: that's the first thing. This is an unbelievable, true, made-for-TV story. We have White House records of LBJ considering dropping out of the race for the presidency in 1964, not because of Barry Goldwater, his Republican opponent, but because of this poor black sharecropper from Mississippi named Fannie Lou Hamer. This is an unbelievable true story. And Kathy, just to encourage you, and this is so sad but true, I have never met a white friend who knows Fannie Lou Hamer's story, and I have never met a black friend who doesn't.
5: Wow.
4: I don't know what that says about the church, but I think it means we should probably all know her story. And her story, we can get the details if you want, but here's what it shows us. Again, I'm writing these biographies in a biased way to show you clear practical takeaways of how your faith can influence your work today. This woman shows us, number one, how we can glorify God by working for justice without hating the unjust, which I think we'll preach today. I am so sick and tired of Christians doing justice while canceling the unjust. That is not the way of Jesus. Yes, we're called to do justice, but we're called to do it in a loving way and loving our enemies. And she shows us how. Number two, she shows us how to embrace this tension between trusting in God in our work and hustling to produce those results in our work, holding this tension we see all throughout Scripture. And then finally, number three, Fannie Lou Hamer shows us what it looks like to believe 1 Corinthians 15:58, that even when we can't see it, God is producing results in our work, even when our work looks doomed for failure. Our work is not in vain. And Fannie Lou Hamer trusted God beautifully that he was creating results, even when all she could see was devastation and heartbreak around her.
0: Well, now that I feel sufficiently convicted.
5: Did you know who she was?
0: And guilty.
5: Did you know who she was?
0: No.
5: Oh, well, I feel better then.
0: I'm going out and eat dirt,
3: Mississippi,
0: okay? I'm going to repent, and it's going to take a lot of repenting because there are a few other things. So give us a little bit. And everybody else at this table and in the glass booth.
3: And on the air.
0: You got to, yeah, you need to repent too. And so this is hard work. And when you add repenting to it, it's really hard work. So we're going to rest up, but we're going to come back. And the name of the book, Five Mere Christians Binge-Worthy Biographies That Show You How to Glorify God in Your Work.
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0: Hey, we're so glad you're here. We're hanging out with author, speaker, entrepreneur, Jordan Brainerd. who makes it very clear that he is not ordained, nor has he been called to be a missionary, but likes pastors anyway and missionaries anyway. You can keep up with him, by the way, at JordanRayner.com and on X at Jordan Rayner.
1: Very nice.
3: Jordan, one of your biographies was intriguing because I think everybody knows what Legos are, but would probably be surprised that there's actually somebody associated with developing Legos and how long they've been around. Can you give us a little background on him?
4: Yeah. Oh, man. This guy, everyone knows Lego. Nobody knows the story of the founder, Ole Kirk Christensen, and it's one of my all-time favorite stories. This guy was a modern-day Job. He watched the Lego factory go up in flames not once, not twice, three times in 20 years. He spent years on the brink of bankruptcy. He had Nazis commandeer his home in World War II and literally live on the first floor of his home so that he could then smuggle grenades to Allied forces in Lego boxes right under their nose. And then in the span of just a few days, this guy suffered the unimaginable loss of both his child and his wife.
0: Oh,
4: he's left with four boys to care for on his own. This business, this vision that God's given him to steward in Lego. And this guy was just devastated. And yet, this guy, we've got his journals to this day, consistently joined God's servant Job and saying, the Lord gives, the Lord taketh away. Blessed be the name of the Lord. He believed that God is doing good to us even when it doesn't feel good to us. And he shows us what it looks like practically, not to ignore the thorns and thistles and the pain, not to shove it down, to lament genuinely and angrily even at God, but come out on the other side still trusting in his goodness. And in the book, one of the practices I encourage readers to do in response to Christensen's story is to journal about how God has used their past trials for good. Christensen was a master of this, right? Because hindsight's 20/20. It is way easier for me, for him, to see how God used a trial 10 years ago for good than it is for me to see how God's going to use the trial I'm in right now for good. And so I would encourage listeners to take a play out of this guy's playbook. And if you're going through something right now, maybe it's the loss of a loved one like Christensen, maybe it's debt, maybe whatever it is, journal, look back 10 years, 5 years, 8 years, whenever that big trial was, and journal about how God has used that past trial for good as a means of cultivating your faith that he'll use this one for good.
0: Mm-hmm. You know, that's new information to me. I've played with Legos and was sure that whoever invented this was demon-possessed. And then I find out they were Christians.
7: Well, you talked about the Nazis living in his house. I hope at some point the Nazis walk barefoot across his floor and step on Legos. If there's any justice in this world, that happened at least once.
4: Whenever we make this into a TV show, that will 100%
7: yeah.
4: be a scene. Yeah.
8: You don't know what the devil's pitchfork feels like.
7: That's it. That's judgment. You know, when you're in the midst of the struggle, because, you know, so many entrepreneur stories are like that, where it could go just disaster or this other way. That's an interesting perspective because at one point you can go like, God is trying to tell me that I'm not supposed to be doing this. He keeps putting these disasters in my path. It's a challenge, I would think, at times to go, okay, is this something I'm supposed to push through or is this a sign that I need to stop trying to make this happen? Yeah. I don't know. Just any insights on that?
4: I get this question all the time. Like, was he crazy for not giving up? Right? Like, I don't know. But here's what I love about his story. Lots of people were telling him to give up. But the voice that he cared about the most was the voice of his Heavenly Father. After one of these fires, when everybody's telling him to pack it in, he holed himself away in his closet. And he journals about this vision that the Lord gave him. Of a fact, this is before the Lego brick. Right. It's before Lego was huge. I think at the time they had 30 employees. And he just laid himself out in his bedroom closet, called out to the Lord and saw this vision of this enormous factory. People coming and going and coming and going. He said, from that day forward, I never doubted the vision. right? Now, he didn't have the vision for the specific Lego brick. He didn't know exactly what that was going to be like. But he's like, no, I believe this is from the Lord. Other people are going to tell me I'm hallucinating and I'm crazy, but I'm going to fear God rather than fear man. And for him, he believed it was disobedience to abandon that vision. And so he kept going. And what he gave us was one of the most valuable toy company of all time. And it was really rooted in his faith, his commitment to the Lord, his commitment to this vision, and his commitment to play, right? Which we could touch on real quick. This guy believed that not only does God delight in our work, he also delights in our leisure. Psalm 37:23 says he delights in every detail of the lives of the godly. And so if we're engaging in play in a godly way, in a way that reflects our Creator's playful nature and his creativity, then that play in and of itself can bring delight to our Heavenly Father and, of course, to those who we serve through that play.
0: Man, this is so good. I can hardly stand it. It really is.
5: I think we should get you some Legos.
0: He didn't go, no.
5: No?
8: Play with him on the next
0: Trust
8: day.
0: Me, you don't want... if you ever hear a preacher cuss, I don't mean like damn or hell. I mean really cuss. Give me Legos and I'll show you. The book is 5 Mere Christians Binge-Worthy Biographies that Show You How to Glorify God in Your Work.
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3: We'll ask AI to...
8: 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We never ask for that.
3: Go after you. Jordan, perhaps one competing for the most recognizable person in your biographies with Mr. Rogers is C.S. Lewis. I mean, everybody's heard of him. Probably what people are familiar with are the things that he's written. But surprisingly, perhaps, if people don't want to wade through long biographies, they may not know a lot of his actual story. Give us some of his background.
4: Ah, George, I'm so glad you asked this, because everybody loves Lewis's work. Nobody knows his story, and it is an uber dramatic story. Lewis was functionally orphaned by the age of 9. He literally lost his mom. He functionally lost his relationship with his dad around that age. He spent his college years as a drunk sadomasochist begging people to whip him at parties, and then goes off to World War I, gets injured, comes back, and most of his biographers believe spent his 20s having an affair with his dead best friend's mom, right? Mm-hmm. And all of this, we shy away from this stuff in Christian biography, and we shouldn't. You know why? Because it makes Jesus look like a greater hero when he finally redeems C.S. Lewis, right? Yeah. That's the beauty of this. Christ gets greater glory. And as we know, Lewis goes on to become the chief Christian apologist of the 20th century, and according to 2025, is still the 21st century, grows on to create the Chronicles of Narnia and helps midwife the most successful piece of fiction in quite a while, The Lord of the Rings with Tolkien. So it's a made-for-TV story, but it's also a really helpful story, I think, for modern readers that shows us, number one, how to glorify God by embracing our unique position to make disciples of Jesus Christ. Lewis was chosen by the BBC to give these religious talks that eventually became Mere Christianity, according to Lewis, precisely because he was not a clergyman. He was a mere Christian like you and me, and that's why he was relatable to the nation. And we will glorify God when we embrace our jobs today, whether we're English tutors like Lewis or baristas or entrepreneurs, whatever, as a primary way of making disciples in the world. Number two, Lewis shows us that we don't just evangelize with our words. We can also evangelize with our work. See the Chronicles of Narnia as case in point. That series of books has planted a seed of the gospel in so many kids' hearts, even though he wasn't terribly direct about who Aslan was pointing to, who the true Aslan was, Jesus Christ. And then finally, number three, Lewis's story shows us that we glorify God by looking to Christ alone for our ultimate joy. So yes, our work is good. It's a gift from God. Ecclesiastes says it is wise to enjoy that work. But Lewis finally came to understand that whether it was sex or alcohol or his career, nothing could provide the ultimate joy he was looking for apart from a saving relationship with Jesus Christ. I would argue that search for joy is the meta theme of his entire life. And that's where he nets out that apart from Christ, there is no joy in this world. And that is a very good thing, right? Because God wants his children to be with him, which is a wonderful invitation that we can accept, whether we're parents or programmers or pastors and religious professionals.
0: Mm-hmm. So good.
7: Mm. You know, these people that you profile are so impactful, you know, their work, international TV personality, somebody who faces down LBJ, somebody could walk away from hearing the show thinking, well, that's great, but I am not all these grand things. So
0: I make widgets
7: and nobody knows I make widgets. So this doesn't apply to me. I can't really have an impact. So disabuse us of that.
4: I love
7: bring
4: you so
7: it home,
4: much.
7: Jordan. It's almost Let's like, go.
4: It's almost like you read the conclusion of this book. So in the very back of the book, I encourage readers to imagine themselves meeting C.S. Lewis and Fred Rogers and Fannie Lou Hamer and the founder of Lego and Hannah Moore in the resurrected flesh. That's going to happen. One night on this idyllic night on the new earth, we're going to get to hear their stories firsthand. And I think Satan would love for you to believe that you can't have as great of an impact as these men and women. That is a lie from the pit of hell. You know how I know that to be true? Because the exact same Holy Spirit that worked through C.S. Lewis and Fred Rogers now works through you and me. It wasn't C.S. Lewis going to work. It was Christ in him. It wasn't Fred Rogers that 10% of American children are watching every day. It was the Holy Spirit working through him. It is a lie you can't have as great of an impact as that. But I think there's a second lie that Satan would love for us to believe, because somebody's listening like, Jordan, you don't get it. I'm 85. My career's over, right? And I think the other lie Satan would love for us to believe is that if you don't have as great of an impact as these heroes, your story isn't worth telling. It's another lie. It's not just the stories of people told in books like these that God promises to remember. Hebrews 6:10 promises that God will not forget your work or any of the stories of his chosen people. And so I close the book by asking the reader to imagine they're around that campfire on the new earth. And they hear somebody walking up behind them and they look up and they can't believe their eyes. It's Jesus the King. The Alpha and Omega, and he asks if the seat next to you is taken, and everybody, of course, stands at the sound of his voice. But Jesus insists that we all keep up our seats because he's come to hear your story. He knows every detail of it, right? But he wants Fannie Lou Hamer and Fred Rogers and C.S. Lewis to hear it too. So the question I'm really challenging readers to ask is, what stories are you going to tell on that day that will give Christ greater glory? What is it about how you are stewarding this seemingly secular but deeply sacred work today that will lead to spontaneous shouts of praise around that eternal campfire? And my prayer is that this book, to borrow language from Lewis, would baptize your imagination to that end, would give you stories and examples and even practices to start living out today in the job you've already got that will one day pay that eternal dividend of seeing Christ and others smile at how you glorified God through your Monday through Friday job.
0: Oh, man. Jordan, we're out of time. But before we go, of the five, who was your favorite? Very quickly.
4: Oh, man. It's like choosing a child. I would say Fred, and I'll leave you with this. I'm going to give your listeners the entire Fred biography for free. Yes. You don't have to buy the book. Go to jordanraynor.com/Fred, and I'll give you the entire first of five biographies on Fred Rogers for free because he's my favorite.
5: It's a great story.
0: Mm. It is.
5: It's a great story.
0: Hey, Jordan, you're great. This hour just flown by. Keep writing. We'll keep talking. And even if you don't write anything more, you're welcome on this program.
4: I love being here. Thanks for having me, guys.
0: Bless you. Guys, we're going to come back for a very short time and tell you who we're going to do it unto next week. And as I say all the time, you're going to be amazed. You're going to be blown away. You're going to be just, you won't believe it. So don't go anywhere.
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0: What a great hour. We love being with Jordan. His insights are amazing, and he is incredibly articulate. And you're going to love this book. Take him up on his offer and go get the biography of Fred Rogers, and you'll enjoy it. I have a daughter who she and her husband spent an evening with Fred Rogers' wife, and they came away saying he had already passed, but they came away saying, you know, Fred Rogers was the real deal. And that's, in effect, what Jordan is saying. You don't have to pretend to be religious. You don't have to get ordained to be in God's favor. You don't have to go as a missionary to a third world country. What Jordan's saying is, look, bloom where you're planted. And remember that it's a lie, to put it his way, from the pit of hell, to say that you don't count. Because we do count. And I think Satan's big lie is to make us think that we don't, and to get enough of us to think that we don't count. Can't make any difference. We'll never see any great work coming from us. And once we all do that and sit down and eat humble pie, once we all do that, then this whole thing goes down. So, Jordan's message to you, which is Jesus' message to you, which is the Bible's message to you, and mine too. You go. You go, bro. You go, lady. And do it in the name of Jesus and see what happens. That sounds like a sermon.
1: Mm-hmm.
2: Think about that.
0: Yeah, you think about that. I'm in, or whatever. Who's going to be on next week?
3: Next week, our friend Scott McKnight, who's been with us before, and he also has a co-writer, Adrian Gibson. And here we go with another of the world's longest book titles.
4: All right, bring it.
3: Traumatized Church, What Paul's Relationship with the Corinthian Church Teaches Us About Helping Those Who Are Hurting. End of title.
4: Wow. Kathy, I don't know if...
0: Chapter two.
4: But we have a longer calendar.
3: Yeah, we're going to need a longer program next
4: All
3: week.
4: All right. Tune in for that. That's going to be really interesting. Thanks for joining us today, and we'll see you next week. Until then, remember, be safe, stay dangerous.

0: Coming up this weekend on The Supplement, we're going to be joined by Jonathan Griffiths. He's going to be telling us a little bit about the life of King Solomon and what we can learn from reading his story in the Bible. Jonathan has written a devotional book called Wisdom and Knowledge. He'll be helping us explore some of those topics. We'll also hear from Brad and Heidi Mitchell. 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
2: Hello and welcome to Newsdesk Lite here on TWR UK with me, Amy Oakley. On this programme each week, we take a look at some of the top stories of the week in more detail from a Christian perspective. Coming up in today's programme, we're going to be talking about the poly crisis in South Sudan, as nearly half of the population there are at risk of acute hunger. We'll be hearing from Mesfin Loha from World Vision South Sudan to find out more about the situation on the ground. We'll be covering how young Christians are engaging with the Bible more than older generations, and we'll be talking about salty sandwiches in our cafes and on supermarket shelves. Stay tuned to hear more about that in just a moment. And on today's programme, I'm joined by James Maidment-Fallod from our news team to talk about these stories in more detail. But before we get into all of that, a topic has been dominating our news headlines this week, and it's the Prime Minister's position as leader of our country. And many members of the Labour Party are unhappy with the direction the party is headed. Now, James, as the country discusses whether Sir Keir Starmer should continue to be our Prime Minister, can we as Christians be reminded of who our ultimate leader is?
0: Yeah, I think this is a really good moment for Christians to remember something deeper. Our ultimate leader has never changed. Governments rise and fall, leaders come and go, but Scripture keeps reminding us that the Lord reigns. His authority isn't up for election and his character doesn't shift with the latest political polls. But I realise that that can sound abstract. So what does it actually look like for us to rely on God as our ultimate leader in the middle of political uncertainty? Firstly, I think it means that we anchor our hope in God, not in politicians. We can care deeply about politics, but we don't pin our peace or our future on who sits in number 10. When leadership feels shaky, Christians are invited to rest in the one who is steady. Secondly, it means we let God shape our reactions. Instead of being swept up in anxiety, anger, or tribalism, we respond with the fruit of the Spirit, patience, gentleness, self-control. Our tone becomes part of our witness. Third, it means that we pray before we panic. Scripture tells us to pray for those in authority, whether we voted for them or not. Relying on God means we bring our concerns to Him first, trusting that He is at work, even when we can't see how. Fourth, it means we live out God's kingdom values regardless of who leads the country. We keep caring for the vulnerable, pursuing justice, loving our neighbours, and acting with integrity. And finally, Amy, it means that we remember that our citizenship is ultimately in God's kingdom. We participate in public life, but we don't treat politics as ultimate. Our identity, our security, and our future are held by a king who doesn't change.
2: Well, thank you for sharing that with us, James. And we'll keep that in mind as we go through our stories today. We're going to take a look at our first story on Newsdesk Lite. Nearly 8 million people in South Sudan are at risk of acute hunger. James, can you tell us more about the situation?
0: Yes, a new food security report shows South Sudan is heading into an even deeper hunger crisis. The latest analysis warns that around 7.8 million people, more than half the country, could face severe food shortages. before July this year. World Vision say the situation is especially dangerous for children. Their country director says no child should go hungry, yet millions are already suffering from severe malnutrition because of the ongoing conflict and instability. He's calling for an immediate ceasefire, better access for aid agencies, and more funding to prevent the crisis from getting worse. We'll actually be hearing from him in just a moment. World Vision say they're scaling up their humanitarian response, providing emergency food, nutrition support for malnourished children and mothers, and helping families rebuild their livelihoods. Teams are working with authorities and local communities to reach people in the hardest hit and most remote areas. But aid agencies say that the need is growing faster than the help available. Insecurity, limited access, and funding shortages are making it harder to reach vulnerable families. And without urgent action, the situation could deteriorate even further.
2: The UN Security Council have voted to reduce the ceiling for the peacekeeping force in Sudan, South Sudan.

0: more than 480 incidents where peacekeepers were blocked, humanitarian access was denied, repatriation flights were obstructed, bases were forced to close, and millions of dollars were lost and wasted. In response to Mr. Wiltz's comments, the government of South Sudan issued a statement expressing great concern over comments made by the UN Security Council at their meeting. They rejected allegations of misconduct by the state security forces and called the allegations unfounded. TWR UK recently spoke to Dr. Mesfin Loha, the National Director of World Vision South Sudan, to find out more about the humanitarian situation on the ground.
1: South Sudan is struggling with the prolonged and ongoing instability due to a long-lasting conflict and displacement that resulted in limited access to basic services, including healthcare, education, availability of food, especially in rural areas, in areas that are predominantly affected by ongoing conflict. Subnational conflict, sometimes localized conflict. It's between different armed groups and actors, sometimes inter-tribal and ethnic clashes that I would say is the major driver, especially for the displacement. But a country with fragile services and systems that is suffering from recurrent flooding that again displaces people, and the overall economic hardship. South Sudan is the newest nation, as we know, and hasn't been blessed with stability since it got its independence in 2011, except like 2 years of peace. Since 2013, it is on a downward spiral. And this is resulting in many people suffering from shortage of food. Currently, about 7.8 million people are in their need of food assistance.
0: Dr. Mesfin Loha from World Vision South Sudan. We're going to move on to our next story on Newsdesk Lite. A report has found that there is a growing number of young people engaging with the Bible. James, this is according to the Patmos Youth Report. Can you tell us more?
2: This report is based on responses from nearly 29,000 young people aged between 15 and 30 years old, and they're based all around the world. And it shows that those aged between 18 and 24 are actually using the Bible more often than older generations. Around half of young Christians say they read the Bible at least once a week. The study also found that young believers are more confident talking about their faith, sharing Bible stories, and applying scripture to everyday life. In regions where Christianity is strong, such as Latin America and sub-Saharan Africa, young people report very high levels of Bible use and interest in learning more. But in more secular Western countries, like here in the UK, overall Christian identity is declining, but the young people who are practicing Christians remain committed and active, even though interest in deeper Bible study is lower. Globally, the report says 81% of young Christians consider religion important in their daily lives.
0: The report also found a more general interest in the Bible beyond practicing Christians. The survey estimates that 240 million non-Christians worldwide want to know more about the Bible, with young non-Christians in secular settings showing greater curiosity than older generations. Around 70% of respondents globally, including many non-Christians, felt the Bible was valuable for children. Many people acknowledge that the Bible is a source of wisdom and guidance for people's big questions about life. Richard Powney, who co-authored the report, said Bible engagement is good for society, and the report also found that young Christians who read the Bible are more likely to volunteer, give to charity, and help others in everyday situations. He said while these patterns vary by context and economic conditions, they suggest that engagement with the Bible is linked not just to personal faith, but also to practices of services, generosity, and care. James, as we hear news like this, should we be encouraged to share the gospel more freely in our day-to-day lives?
2: I think this kind of news should encourage us, but it also highlights a real

0: challenge. Yes, young people around the world are engaging with the Bible more than many expected, but here in the UK, we're seeing something slightly different. There is a growing spiritual curiosity amongst our younger generations, but it's often directed towards things like tarot cards, astrology, manifestation, or other forms of DIY spirituality. And that, I think, tells us something important. Young people aren't closed off to the spiritual world. They're asking big questions about meaning, identity, purpose, and hope. They're just not always looking to the church for the answers. And that's why I think this is a crucial moment for Christians. Rather than stepping back, this is a time for us to speak more openly and naturally about our faith. Young people are searching. We have an opportunity to gently point them towards Jesus, who speaks to those same questions with truth, compassion, and hope. And if you're interested, I've been reading a book recently by the author Belle Tyndall Riley. It's called The Sacred Ache, and she tackles some of these topics head on, and she looks at those young people who are interested in things like manifestation or tarot cards, and she takes those issues and looks at different ways we can introduce those people to Jesus. Once again, the book is called The Sacred Ache, and it's by Belle Tyndall Riley.
1: We've got time for one final story on News Desk Light. According to a recent study, some of the UK's most popular store-bought sandwiches have alarmingly high levels of salt in them. James, can you tell us more about the research?
0: Absolutely. This takes a deep dive into what's really inside some of the UK's most popular shop-bought sandwiches, and the findings are pretty eye-opening. Action on Salt and Sugar analysed more than 500 sandwiches, wraps, rolls and baguettes from supermarkets and high street chains. What they found is that many of these everyday lunch options are far saltier and more calorific than people might expect. A few key points stand out. 1 in 10 sandwiches exceeded the official health targets for both salt and calories, and almost half would get a red high salt warning on front of pack labels. The most striking example was a smoked chicken Caesar club from Gales, and that's of interest to us here at TWR UK because we have a colleague, that is his favourite sandwich. I won't tell you who that colleague is though, but researchers found that this sandwich contained 6.88 grams of salt. That's more than the entire recommended daily limit for an adult and roughly the same as 5 McDonald's cheeseburgers. But when we pointed this out to our colleague this week, he went out that lunchtime and bought one of these sandwiches, so I don't think it made a difference to him.
1: Good on him. Well, studies show UK adults consume 40% more salt every day than the advised maximum amount. That's an average of 8.4 grams every day. Much of it is hidden in processed, pre-packed and out-of-home foods like store-bought sandwiches. Too much salt can raise blood pressure, leading to higher risk of stroke, heart and kidney disease. Now, Sonia Pombo from Action on Salt and Sugar said most people choose sandwiches for lunch for their simplicity, convenience and affordability, but what they're actually eating can be a full day's worth of salt hidden between 2 slices of bread. Now, James, many of us expect that store-bought sandwiches are a healthy option, but moving away from sandwiches for a moment and looking at our own Christian walks, can this remind us that we need to be discerning of decisions we make that may not turn out to be what they seem?
0: It's interesting, isn't it? The study shows that something that looks artisan and premium can still be packed with things that aren't good for us. And it's a good picture of how easily we can be lulled into thinking, well, it looks nice, it feels nice, so it must be good for me. And that's where the parallel with our Christian walk comes in, because we live in a culture that constantly drip feeds us ideas, values and messages that look attractive on the surface. They're polished, well packaged, beautifully presented, but they don't necessarily nourish our souls. Some of it is subtly shaping us in ways that don't align with the ways of Jesus. And because it comes in small, bite-sized, everyday portions, we don't always notice the cumulative effect.
1: Well, thank you, James, for joining me on the programme today. That is all we have time for on News Desk Light. Thank you for listening. 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We hope to catch you there with us. 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
2: 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This is TWR UK. We're reading through the book of Job with Max MacLean.
3: Chapter 40. The Lord said to Job, "Will the one who contends with the Almighty correct him? Let him who accuses God answer him. Then Job answered the Lord, I am unworthy. How can I reply to you? I put my hand over my mouth. I spoke once, but I have no answer. Twice, and I will say no more. Then the Lord spoke to Job out of the storm. Brace yourself like a man. I will question you, and you shall answer me. Would you discredit my justice? Would you condemn me to justify yourself? Do you have an arm like God's, and can your voice thunder like his? Then adorn yourself with glory and splendor, and clothe yourself in honor and majesty. Unleash the fury of your wrath. Look at every proud man and bring him low. Look at every proud man and humble him. Crush the wicked where they stand. Bury them all in the dust together. Shroud their faces in the grave. Then I myself will admit to you that your own right hand can save you. Look at the behemoth which I made along with you, and which feeds on grass like an ox. What strength he has in his loins, what power in the muscles of his belly. His tail sways like a cedar, the sinews of his thighs are close-knit. His bones are tubes of bronze, his limbs like rods of iron. He ranks first among the works of God, yet his maker can approach him with his sword. The hills bring him their produce, and all the wild animals play nearby. Under the lotus plants he lies, hidden among the reeds in the marsh. The lotuses conceal him in their shadow. The poplars by the stream surround him. When the river rages, he is not alarmed. He is secure, though the Jordan should surge against his mouth. Can anyone capture him by the eyes or trap him and pierce his nose? Chapter 41. Can you pull in the Leviathan with a fish hook or tie down his tongue with a rope? Can you put a cord through his nose or pierce his jaw with a hook? Will he keep begging you for mercy? Will he speak to you with gentle words? Will he make an agreement with you for you to take him as your slave for life? Can you make a pet of him like a bird or put him on a leash for your girls? Will traders barter for him? Will they divide him up among the merchants? Can you fill his hide with harpoons or his head with fishing spears? If you lay a hand on him, will you remember the struggle and never do it again? Any hope of subduing him is false. The mere sight of him is overpowering. No one is fierce enough to rouse him. Who then is able to stand against me? Who has a claim against me that I must pay? Everything under heaven belongs to me. I will not fail to speak of his limbs, his strength and his graceful form. Who can strip off his outer coat? Who would approach him with a bridle? Who dares open the doors of his mouth, ringed about with his fearsome teeth? His back has rows of shields, tightly sealed together. Each is so close to the next that no air can pass between. They are joined fast to one another. They cling together and cannot be parted. His snorting throws out flashes of light. His eyes are like the rays of dawn. Firebrands stream from his mouth. Sparks of fire shoot out. Smoke pours from his nostrils as from a boiling pot over a fire of reeds. His breath sets coals ablaze and flames dart from his mouth. Strength resides in his neck. Dismay goes before him. The folds of his flesh are tightly joined. They are firm and immovable. His chest is hard as rock, hard as a lower millstone. When he rises up, the mighty are terrified. They retreat before his thrashing. The sword that reaches him has no effect, nor does the spear or the dart or the javelin. Iron he treats like straw and bronze like rotten wood. Arrows do not make him flee. Sling stones are like chaff to him. A club seems to him but a piece of straw. He laughs at the rattling of the lance. His undersides are jagged potsherds, leaving a trail in the mud like a threshing sledge. He makes the depths churn like a boiling cauldron and stirs up the sea like a pot of ointment. Behind him he leaves a glistening wake. One would think the deep had white hair. Nothing on earth is his equal, a creature without fear. He looks down on all that are haughty. He is king over all that are proud. Chapter 42. Then Job replied to the Lord, I know that you can do all things. No plan of yours can be thwarted. You asked, who is this that obscures my counsel without knowledge? Surely I spoke of things I did not understand, things too wonderful for me to know. You said, listen now, and I will speak. I will question you, and you shall answer me. My ears had heard of you, but now my eyes have seen you. Therefore I despise myself and repent in dust and ashes. After the Lord had said these things to Job, he said to Eliphaz the Temanite, I am angry with you and your two friends because you have not spoken of me what is right as my servant Job has. So now take 7 bulls and 7 rams and go to my servant Job and sacrifice a burnt offering for yourselves. My servant Job will pray for you, and I will accept his prayer and not deal with you according to your folly. You have not spoken of me what is right, as my servant Job has. So Eliphaz the Temanite, Bildad the Shuhite, and Zophar the Naamathite did what the Lord told them, and the Lord accepted Job's prayer. After Job had prayed for his friends, the Lord made him prosperous again and gave him twice as much as he had before. All his brothers and sisters and everyone who had known him before came and ate with him in his house. They comforted and consoled him over all the trouble the Lord had brought upon him, and each one gave him a piece of silver and a gold ring. The Lord blessed the latter part of Job's life more than the first. He had 14,000 sheep, 6,000 camels, 1,000 yoke of oxen, and 1,000 donkeys. And he also had 7 sons and 3 daughters. The first daughter he named Jemima, the second Keziah, and the third Kerenapuk. Nowhere in all the land were there found women as beautiful as Job's daughters, and their father granted them an inheritance along with their brothers. After this, Job lived 140 years. He saw his children and their children to the 4th generation, and so he died, old and full of years.
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3: Psalm 1. Blessed is the man who does not walk in the counsel of the wicked, or stand in the way of sinners, or sit in the seat of mockers, but his delight is in the law of the Lord, and on his law he meditates day and night. He is like a tree planted by streams of water, which yields its fruit in season and whose leaf does not wither. Whatever he does prospers. Not so the wicked. They are like chaff that the wind blows away. Therefore the wicked will not stand in the judgment, nor sinners in the assembly of the righteous. For the Lord watches over the way of the righteous, but the way of the wicked will perish. Psalm 2. Why do the nations conspire, and the peoples plot in vain? The kings of the earth take their stand, and the rulers gather together against the Lord and against his anointed one. Let us break their chains, they say, and throw off their fetters. The one enthroned in heaven laughs. The Lord scoffs at them. Then he rebukes them in his anger and terrifies them in his wrath, saying, I have installed my king on Zion, my holy hill. I will proclaim the decree of the Lord. He said to me, you are my son. Today I have become your father. Ask of me, and I will make the nations your inheritance, the ends of the earth your possession. You will rule them with an iron scepter. You will dash them to pieces like pottery. Therefore, you kings, be wise. Be warned, you rulers of the earth. Serve the Lord with fear and rejoice with trembling. Kiss the Son, lest he be angry, and you be destroyed in your way. For his wrath can flare up in a moment. Blessed are all who take refuge in him. Psalm 3. O Lord, how many are my foes? How many rise up against me? Many are saying of me, God will not deliver him. But you are a shield around me, O Lord. You bestow glory on me and lift up my head. To the Lord I cry aloud, and he answers me from his holy hill. I lie down and sleep. I wake again because the Lord sustains me. I will not fear the tens of thousands drawn up against me on every side. Arise, O Lord. Deliver me, O my God. Strike all my enemies on the jaw. Break the teeth of the wicked. From the Lord comes deliverance. May your blessing be on your people. Psalm 4. Answer me when I call to you, O my righteous God. Give me relief from my distress. Be merciful to me and hear my prayer. How long, O men, will you turn my glory into shame? How long will you love delusions and seek false gods? Know that the Lord has set apart the godly for himself. The Lord will hear when I call to him. In your anger, do not sin. When you are on your bed, search your hearts and be silent. Offer right sacrifices and trust in the Lord. Many are asking, who can show us any good? Let the light of your face shine upon us, O Lord. You have filled my heart with greater joy than when their grain and new wine abound. I will lie down and sleep in peace. For you alone, O Lord, make me dwell in safety. Psalm 5. Give ear to my words, O Lord. Consider my sighing. Listen to my cry for help, my King and my God, for to you I pray. In the morning, O Lord, you hear my voice. In the morning I lay my requests before you and wait in expectation. You are not a God who takes pleasure in evil. With you the wicked cannot dwell. The arrogant cannot stand in your presence. You hate all who do wrong. You destroy those who tell lies. Bloodthirsty and deceitful men the Lord abhors. But I, by your great mercy, will come into your house. In reverence I will bow down toward your holy temple. Lead me, O Lord, in your righteousness because of my enemies. Make straight your way before me. Not a word from their mouth can be trusted. Their heart is filled with destruction. Their throat is an open grave. With their tongue they speak deceit. Declare them guilty, O God. Let their intrigues be their downfall. Banish them for their many sins, for they have rebelled against you. But let all who take refuge in you be glad. Let them ever sing for joy. Spread your protection over them, that those who love your name may rejoice in you. For surely, O Lord, you bless the righteous. You surround them with your favor as with a shield. Psalm 6. O Lord, do not rebuke me in your anger, or discipline me in your wrath. Be merciful to me, Lord, for I am faint. O Lord, heal me, for my bones are in agony. My soul is in anguish. How long, O Lord, how long? Turn, O Lord, and deliver me. Save me because of your unfailing love. No one remembers you when he is dead. Who praises you from the grave? I am worn out from groaning. All night long I flood my bed with weeping and drench my couch with tears. My eyes grow weak with sorrow. They fail because of all my foes. Away from me, all you who do evil, for the Lord has heard my weeping. The Lord has heard my cry for mercy. The Lord accepts my prayer. All my enemies will be ashamed and dismayed. They will turn back in sudden disgrace.
4: Psalm 7. O Lord, my God, I take refuge in you. Save and deliver me from all who pursue me, or they will tear me like a lion and rip me to pieces with no one to rescue me. O Lord, my God, if I have done this, and there is guilt on my hands, if I have done evil to him who is at peace with me, or without cause have robbed my foe, then let my enemy pursue and overtake me. Let him trample my life to the ground and make me sleep in the dust. Arise, O Lord, in your anger. Rise up against the rage of my enemies. Awake, my God. Decree justice. Let the assembled peoples gather around you. Rule over them from on high. Let the Lord judge the peoples. Judge me, O Lord, according to my righteousness, according to my integrity, O Most High. O righteous God who searches minds and hearts, bring to an end the violence of the wicked and make the righteous secure. My shield is God Most High, who saves the upright in heart. God is a righteous judge, a God who expresses his wrath every day. If he does not relent, he will sharpen his sword, he will bend and string his bow. He has prepared his deadly weapons, he makes ready his flaming arrows. He who is pregnant with evil and conceives trouble gives birth to disillusionment. He who digs a hole and scoops it out falls into the pit he has made. The trouble he causes recoils on himself. His violence comes down on his own head. I will give thanks to the Lord because of his righteousness and will sing praise to the name of the Lord Most High. Psalm 8. O Lord, our Lord, how majestic is your name in all the earth. You have set your glory above the heavens. From the lips of children and infants you have ordained praise, because of your enemies, to silence the foe and the avenger. When I consider your heavens, the work of your fingers, the moon and the stars which you have set in place, what is man that you are mindful of him? The son of man that you care for him? You made him a little lower than the heavenly beings and crowned him with glory and honor. You made him ruler over the works of your hands. You put everything under his feet, all flocks and herds, and the beasts of the field, the birds of the air, and the fish of the sea, all that swim the paths of the seas. O Lord, our Lord, how majestic is your name in all the earth. Psalm 9. I will praise you, O Lord, with all my heart. I will tell of all your wonders. I will be glad and rejoice in you. I will sing praise to your name, O Most High. My enemies turn back. They stumble and perish before you. For you have upheld my right and my cause. You have sat on your throne judging righteously. You have rebuked the nations and destroyed the wicked. You have blotted out their name forever and ever. Endless ruin has overtaken the enemy. You have uprooted their cities, even the memory of them has perished. The Lord reigns forever. He has established his throne for judgment. He will judge the world in righteousness. He will govern the peoples with justice. The Lord is a refuge for the oppressed, a stronghold in times of trouble. Those who know your name will trust in you. For you, Lord, have never forsaken those who seek you. Sing praises to the Lord, enthroned in Zion. Proclaim among the nations what he has done. For he who avenges blood remembers. He does not ignore the cry of the afflicted. O Lord, see how my enemies persecute me. Have mercy, and lift me up from the gates of death, that I may declare your praises in the gates of the daughter of Zion, and there rejoice in your salvation. The nations have fallen into the pit they have dug. Their feet are caught in the net they have hidden. The Lord is known by his justice. The wicked are ensnared by the works of their hands. The wicked return to the grave, all the nations that forget God. But the needy will not always be forgotten, nor the hope of the afflicted ever perish. Arise, O Lord, let not man triumph. Let the nations be judged in your presence. Strike them with terror, O Lord. Let the nations know they are but men. Psalm 10. Why, O Lord, do you stand far off? Why do you hide yourself in times of trouble? In his arrogance, the wicked man hunts down the weak, who are caught in the schemes he devises. He boasts of the cravings of his heart. He blesses the greedy and reviles the Lord. In his pride, the wicked does not seek him. In all his thoughts, there is no room for God. His ways are always prosperous. He is haughty, and your laws are far from him. He sneers at all his enemies. He says to himself, "Nothing will shake me. I'll always be happy and never have trouble." His mouth is full of curses and lies and threats. Trouble and evil are under his tongue. He lies in wait near the villages. From ambush he murders the innocent, watching in secret for his victims. He lies in wait like a lion in cover. He lies in wait to catch the helpless. He catches the helpless and drags them off in his net. His victims are crushed. They collapse. They fall under his strength. He says to himself, "God has forgotten." He covers his face and never sees. Arise, Lord. Lift up your hand, O God. Do not forget the helpless. Why does the wicked man revile God? Why does he say to himself, "He won't call me to account"? But you, O God, do see trouble and grief. You consider it to take it in hand. The victim commits himself to you. You are the helper of the fatherless. Break the arm of the wicked and evil man. Call him to account for his wickedness that would not be found out. The Lord is king forever and ever. The nations will perish from his land. You hear, O Lord, the desire of the afflicted. You encourage them and you listen to their cry, defending the fatherless and the oppressed, in order that man who is of the earth may terrify no more. Psalm 11. In the Lord I take refuge. How then can you say to me, "Flee like a bird to your mountain"? For look, the wicked bend their bows. They set their arrows against the strings to shoot from the shadows at the upright in heart. When the foundations are being destroyed, what can the righteous do? The Lord is in his holy temple. The Lord is on his heavenly throne. He observes the sons of men. His eyes examine them. The Lord examines the righteous, but the wicked and those who love violence his soul hates. On the wicked he will rain fiery coals and burning sulfur. A scorching wind will be their lot. For the Lord is righteous. He loves justice. Upright men will see his face. Psalm 12. Help, Lord, for the godly are no more. The faithful have vanished from among men. Everyone lies to his neighbor. Their flattering lips speak with deception. May the Lord cut off all flattering lips and every boastful tongue that says, "We will triumph with our tongues. We own our lips. Who is our master?" Because of the oppression of the weak and the groaning of the needy, I will now arise, says the Lord. I will protect them from those who malign them. And the words of the Lord are flawless, like silver refined in a furnace of clay purified 7 times. O Lord, you will keep us safe and protect us from such people forever. The wicked freely strut about when what is vile is honored among men. Psalm 13. How long, O Lord, will you forget me forever? How long will you hide your face from me? How long must I wrestle with my thoughts and every day have sorrow in my heart? How long will my enemy triumph over me? Look on me and answer, O Lord my God. Give light to my eyes, or I will sleep in death. My enemy will say, I have overcome him, and my foes will rejoice when I fall. But I trust in your unfailing love. My heart rejoices in your salvation. I will sing to the Lord, for he has been good to me. Psalm 14. The fool says in his heart, there is no God. They are corrupt. Their deeds are vile. There's no one who does good. The Lord looks down from heaven on the sons of men to see if there are any who understand, any who seek God. All have turned aside. They have together become corrupt. There is no one who does good, not even one. Will evildoers never learn? Those who devour my people as men eat bread and who do not call on the Lord? There they are, overwhelmed with dread. For God is present in the company of the righteous. You evildoers frustrate the plans of the poor, but the Lord is their refuge. Oh, that salvation for Israel would come out of Zion. When the Lord restores the fortunes of his people, let Jacob rejoice and Israel be glad. Psalm 15. Lord, who may dwell in your sanctuary? Who may live on your holy hill? He whose walk is blameless and who does what is righteous, who speaks the truth from his heart and has no slander on his tongue, who does his neighbor no wrong and casts no slur on his fellow man, who despises a vile man but honors those who fear the Lord, who keeps his oath even when it hurts, who lends his money without usury and does not accept a bribe against the innocent. He who does these things will never be shaken. Psalm 16. Keep me safe, O God, for in you I take refuge. I said to the Lord, you are my Lord, apart from you I have no good thing. As for the saints who are in the land, they are the glorious ones in whom is all my delight. The sorrows of those will increase who run after other gods. I will not pour out their libations of blood or take up their names on my lips. Lord, you have assigned me my portion and my cup. You have made my lot secure. The boundary lines have fallen for me in pleasant places. Surely I have a delightful inheritance. I will praise the Lord who counsels me. Even at night my heart instructs me. I have set the Lord always before me. Because he is at my right hand, I will not be shaken. Therefore my heart is glad and my tongue rejoices. My body also will rest secure, because you will not abandon me to the grave, nor will you let your Holy One see decay. You have made known to me the path of life. You will fill me with joy in your presence, with eternal pleasures at your right hand. Psalm 17. Hear, O Lord, my righteous plea. Listen to my cry. Give ear to my prayer. It does not rise from deceitful lips. May my vindication come from you. May your eyes see what is right. Though you probe my heart and examine me at night, though you test me, you will find nothing. I have resolved that my mouth will not sin. As for the deeds of men, by the word of your lips I have kept myself from the ways of the violent. My steps have held to your paths. My feet have not slipped. I call on you, O God, for you will answer me. Give ear to me and hear my prayer. Show the wonder of your great love. You who save by your right hand those who take refuge in you from their foes. Keep me as the apple of your eye. Hide me in the shadow of your wings from the wicked who assail me, from my mortal enemies who surround me. They close up their callous hearts, and their mouths speak with arrogance. They have tracked me down. They now surround me with eyes alert to throw me to the ground. They are like a lion hungry for prey, like a great lion crouching in cover. Rise up, O Lord, confront them, bring them down. Rescue me from the wicked by your sword. O Lord, by your hand, save me from such men, from men of this world whose reward is in this life. You still the hunger of those you cherish. Their sons have plenty, and they store up wealth for their children. And I, in righteousness, I will see your face. When I awake, I will be satisfied with seeing your likeness. Psalm 18. I love you, O Lord, my strength. The Lord is my rock, my fortress, and my deliverer. My God is my rock, in whom I take refuge. He is my shield and the horn of my salvation, my stronghold. I call to the Lord who is worthy of praise, and I am saved from my enemies. The cords of death entangled me. The torrents of destruction overwhelmed me. The cords of the grave coiled around me. The snares of death confronted me. In my distress, I called to the Lord. I cried to my God for help. From his temple he heard my voice. My cry came before him into his ears. The earth trembled and quaked, and the foundations of the mountains shook. They trembled because he was angry. Smoke rose from his nostrils. Consuming fire came from his mouth. Burning coals blazed out of it. He parted the heavens and came down. Dark clouds were under his feet. He mounted the cherubim and flew. He soared on the wings of the wind. He made darkness his covering, his canopy around him, the dark rain clouds of the sky. Out of the brightness of his presence, clouds advanced with hailstones and bolts of lightning. The Lord thundered from heaven. The voice of the Most High resounded. He shot his arrows and scattered the enemies, great bolts of lightning, and routed them. The valleys of the sea were exposed, and the foundations of the earth laid bare at your rebuke, O Lord, at the blast of breath from your nostrils. He reached down from on high and took hold of me. He drew me out of deep waters. He rescued me from my powerful enemy, from my foes who were too strong for me. They confronted me in the day of my disaster, but the Lord was my support. He brought me out into a spacious place. He rescued me because he delighted in me. The Lord has dealt with me according to my righteousness. According to the cleanness of my hands, he has rewarded me. For I have kept the ways of the Lord. I have not done evil by turning from my God. All his laws are before me. I have not turned away from his decrees. I have been blameless before him and have kept myself from sin. The Lord has rewarded me according to my righteousness, according to the cleanness of my hands in his sight. To the faithful, you show yourself faithful. To the blameless, you show yourself blameless. To the pure, you show yourself pure. But to the crooked, you show yourself shrewd. You save the humble, but bring low those whose eyes are haughty. You, O Lord, keep my lamp burning. My God turns my darkness into light. With your help, I can advance against a troop. With my God, I can scale a wall. As for God, his way is perfect. The word of the Lord is flawless. He is a shield for all who take refuge in him. For who is God besides the Lord? And who is the rock except our God? It is God who arms me with strength and makes my way perfect. He makes my feet like the feet of a deer. He enables me to stand on the heights. He trains my hands for battle. My arms can bend a bow of bronze. You give me your shield of victory, and your right hand sustains me. You stooped down to make me great. You broadened the path beneath me so that my ankles do not turn. I pursued my enemies and overtook them. I did not turn back till they were destroyed. I crushed them so that they could not rise. They fell beneath my feet. You armed me with strength for battle. You made my adversaries bow at my feet. You made my enemies turn their backs in flight, and I destroyed my foes. They cried for help, but there was no one to save them. To the Lord, but he did not answer. I beat them as fine as dust borne on the wind. I poured them out like mud in the streets. You have delivered me from the attacks of the people. You have made me the head of nations. People I did not know are subject to me. As soon as they hear me, they obey me. Foreigners cringe before me. They all lose heart. They come trembling from their strongholds. The Lord lives. Praise be to my rock. Exalted be God my Savior. He is the God who avenges me, who subdues nations under me, who saves me from my enemies. You exalted me above my foes. From violent men you rescued me. Therefore I will praise you among the nations, O Lord. I will sing praises to your name. He gives his king great victories. He shows unfailing kindness to his anointed, to David and his descendants forever. Psalm 19. The heavens declare the glory of God. The skies proclaim the work of his hands. Day after day they pour forth speech. Night after night they display knowledge. There is no speech or language where their voice is not heard. Their voice goes out into all the earth, their words to the ends of the world. In the heavens he has pitched a tent for the sun, which is like a bridegroom coming forth from his pavilion, like a champion rejoicing to run his course. It rises at one end of the heavens and makes its circuit to the other. Nothing is hidden from its heat. The law of the Lord is perfect, reviving the soul. The statutes of the Lord are trustworthy, making wise the simple. The precepts of the Lord are right, giving joy to the heart. The commands of the Lord are radiant, giving light to the eyes. The fear of the Lord is pure, enduring forever. The ordinances of the Lord are sure and altogether righteous. They are more precious than gold, than much pure gold. They are sweeter than honey from the comb. By them is your servant warned. In keeping them there is great reward. Who can discern his errors? Forgive my hidden faults. Keep your servant also from willful sins. May they not rule over me. Then I will be blameless, innocent of great transgression. May the words of my mouth and the meditation of my heart be pleasing in your sight, O Lord, my rock and my redeemer. Psalm 20. May the Lord answer you when you are in distress. May the name of the God of Jacob protect you. May he send you help from the sanctuary and grant you support from Zion. May he remember all your sacrifices and accept your burnt offerings. May he give you the desire of your heart and make all your plans succeed. We will shout for joy when you are victorious and will lift up our banners in the name of our God. May the Lord grant all your requests. Now I know that the Lord saves his anointed. He answers him from his holy heaven with the saving power of his right hand. Some trust in chariots and some in horses, but we trust in the name of the Lord our God. They are brought to their knees and fall, but we rise up and stand firm. O Lord, save the king. Answer us when we call. Psalm 21. O Lord, the king rejoices in your strength. How great is his joy in the victories you give. You have granted him the desire of his heart and have not withheld the request of his lips. You welcomed him with rich blessings and placed a crown of pure gold on his head. He asked you for life, and you gave it to him, length of days forever and ever. Through the victories you gave, his glory is great. You have bestowed on him splendor and majesty. Surely you have granted him eternal blessings and made him glad with the joy of your presence. For the king trusts in the Lord. Through the unfailing love of the Most High, he will not be shaken. Your hand will lay hold on all your enemies. Your right hand will seize your foes. At the time of your appearing, you will make them like a fiery furnace. In his wrath, the Lord will swallow them up, and his fire will consume them. You will destroy their descendants from the earth, their posterity from mankind. Though they plot evil against you and devise wicked schemes, they cannot succeed. For you will make them turn their backs when you aim at them with drawn bow. Be exalted, O Lord, in your strength. We will sing and praise your might. Psalm 22. My God, why have you forsaken me? Why are you so far from saving me, so far from the words of my groaning? O my God, I cry out by day, but you do not answer, by night, and am not silent. Yet you are enthroned as the Holy One. You are the praise of Israel. In you our fathers put their trust. They trusted, and you delivered them. They cried to you and were saved. In you they trusted and were not disappointed. But I am a worm and not a man, scorned by men and despised by the people. All who see me mock me. They hurl insults, shaking their heads. He trusts in the Lord. Let the Lord rescue him. Let him deliver him, since he delights in him. Yet you brought me out of the womb. You made me trust in you even at my mother's breast. From birth I was cast upon you. From my mother's womb you have been my God. Do not be far from me, for trouble is near, and there is no one to help. Many bulls surround me, strong bulls of Bashan encircle me. Roaring lions tearing their prey open their mouths wide against me. I am poured out like water, and all my bones are out of joint. My heart has turned to wax. It has melted away within me. My strength is dried up like a potsherd, and my tongue sticks to the roof of my mouth. You lay me in the dust of death. Dogs have surrounded me. A band of evil men has encircled me. They have pierced my hands and my feet. I can count all my bones. People stare and gloat over me. They divide my garments among them and cast lots for my clothing. But you, O Lord, be not far off. O my strength, come quickly to help me. Deliver my life from the sword, my precious life from the power of the dogs. Rescue me from the mouth of the lion. Save me from the horns of the wild oxen. I will declare your name to my brothers. In the congregation I will praise you. You who fear the Lord, praise him. All you descendants of Jacob, honor him. Revere him, all you descendants of Israel. For he has not despised or disdained the suffering of the afflicted one. He has not hidden his face from him, but has listened to his cry for help. From you comes the theme of my praise in the great assembly. Before those who fear you will I fulfill my vows. The poor will eat and be satisfied. They who seek the Lord will praise him. May your hearts live forever. All the ends of the earth will remember and turn to the Lord, and all the families of the nations will bow down before him. For dominion belongs to the Lord, and he rules over the nations. All the rich of the earth will feast and worship. All who go down to the dust will kneel before him, those who cannot keep themselves alive. Posterity will serve him. Future generations will be told about the Lord. They will proclaim his righteousness to a people yet unborn, for he has done it. Psalm 23. The Lord is my shepherd, I shall not be in want. He makes me lie down in green pastures. He leads me beside quiet waters. He restores my soul. He guides me in paths of righteousness for his name's sake. Even though I walk through the valley of the shadow of death, I will fear no evil, for you are with me. Your rod and your staff, they comfort me. You prepare a table before me in the presence of my enemies. You anoint my head with oil. My cup overflows. Surely goodness and love will follow me all the days of my life, and I will dwell in the house of the Lord forever. Psalm 24. The earth is the Lord's, and everything in it, the world and all who live in it. For he founded it upon the seas and established it upon the waters. Who may ascend the hill of the Lord? Who may stand in his holy place? He who has clean hands and a pure heart, who does not lift up his soul to an idol or swear by what is false, he will receive blessing from the Lord and vindication from God his Savior. Such is the generation of those who seek him, who seek your face, O God of Jacob. Lift up your heads, O you gates, be lifted up, you ancient doors, that the King of glory may come in. Who is this King of glory? The Lord strong and mighty, the Lord mighty in battle. Lift up your heads, O you gates, lift them up, you ancient doors, that the King of glory may come in. Who is he, this King of glory? The Lord Almighty, he is the King of glory. Psalm 25. To you, O Lord, I lift up my soul. In you I trust, O my God. Do not let me be put to shame, nor let my enemies triumph over me. No one whose hope is in you will ever be put to shame, but they will be put to shame who are treacherous without excuse. Show me your ways, O Lord. Teach me your paths. Guide me in your truth and teach me, for you are God my Savior, and my hope is in you all day long. Remember, O Lord, your great mercy and love, for they are from of old. Remember not the sins of my youth and my rebellious ways. According to your love, remember me, for you are good, O Lord. Good and upright is the Lord. Therefore he instructs sinners in his ways. He guides the humble in what is right and teaches them his way. All the ways of the Lord are loving and faithful for those who keep the demands of his covenant. For the sake of your name, O Lord, forgive my iniquity, though it is great. Who then is the man that fears the Lord? He will instruct him in the way chosen for him. He will spend his days in prosperity, and his descendants will inherit the land. The Lord confides in those who fear him. He makes his covenant known to them. My eyes are ever on the Lord, for only he will release my feet from the snare. Turn to me and be gracious to me, for I am lonely and afflicted. The troubles of my heart have multiplied. Free me from my anguish. Look upon my affliction and my distress, and take away all my sins. See how my enemies have increased and how fiercely they hate me. Guard my life and rescue me. Let me not be put to shame, for I take refuge in you. May integrity and uprightness protect me, because my hope is in you. Redeem Israel, O God, from all their troubles. Psalm 26. Vindicate me, O Lord, for I have led a blameless life. I have trusted in the Lord without wavering. Test me, O Lord, and try me. Examine my heart and my mind. For your love is ever before me, and I walk continually in your truth. I do not sit with deceitful men, nor do I consort with hypocrites. I abhor the assembly of evildoers and refuse to sit with the wicked. I wash my hands in innocence and go about your altar, O Lord, proclaiming aloud your praise and telling of all your wonderful deeds. I love the house where you live, O Lord, the place where your glory dwells. Do not take away my soul along with sinners, my life with bloodthirsty men, in whose hands are wicked schemes, whose right hands are full of bribes. But I lead a blameless life. Redeem me and be merciful to me. My feet stand on level ground in the great assembly,

days of my life to gaze upon the beauty of the Lord and to seek him in his temple. For in the day of trouble he will keep me safe in his dwelling. He will hide me in the shelter of his tabernacle and set me high upon a rock. Then my head will be exalted above the enemies who surround me. At his tabernacle I will sacrifice with shouts of joy. I will sing and make music to the Lord. Hear my voice when I call, O Lord. Be merciful to me and answer me. My heart says of you, seek his face. Your face, Lord, I will seek. Do not hide your face from me. Do not turn your servant away in anger. You have been my helper. Do not reject me or forsake me, O God, my Savior. 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Lead me in a straight path because of my oppressors. Do not turn me over to the desire of my foes, for false witnesses rise up against me, breathing out violence. I am still confident of this. I will see the goodness of the Lord in the land of the living. Wait for the Lord. Be strong and take heart and wait for the Lord. Psalm 28. To you I call, O Lord, my rock. Do not turn a deaf ear to me. For if you remain silent, I will be like those who have gone down to the pit. Hear my cry for mercy as I call to you for help, as I lift up my hands toward your most holy place. Do not drag me away with the wicked, for those who do evil, who speak cordially with their neighbors but harbor malice in their hearts. Repay them for their deeds and for their evil work. Repay them for what their hands have done, and bring back upon them what they deserve. Since they show no regard for the works of the Lord and what his hands have done, he will tear them down and never build them up again. Praise be to the Lord, for he has heard my cry for mercy. The Lord is my strength and my shield. My heart trusts in him and I am helped. My heart leaps for joy and I will give thanks to him in song. The Lord is the strength of his people, a fortress of salvation for his anointed one. Save your people and bless your inheritance. Be their shepherd and carry them forever. Psalm 29. Ascribe to the Lord, O mighty ones. Ascribe to the Lord glory and strength. Ascribe to the Lord the glory due his name. Worship the Lord in the splendor of his holiness. The voice of the Lord is over the waters. The God of glory thunders. The Lord thunders over the mighty waters. The voice of the Lord is powerful. The voice of the Lord is majestic. The voice of the Lord breaks the cedars. The Lord breaks in pieces the cedars of Lebanon. He makes Lebanon skip like a calf, Sirion like a young wild ox. The voice of the Lord strikes with flashes of lightning. The voice of the Lord shakes the desert. The Lord shakes the desert of Kadesh. The voice of the Lord twists the oaks and strips the forests bare. And in his temple all cry, glory. The Lord sits enthroned over the flood. The Lord is enthroned as king forever. The Lord gives strength to his people. The Lord blesses his people with peace. Psalm 30. I will exalt you, O Lord, for you lifted me out of the depths and did not let my enemies gloat over me. O Lord, my God, I called to you for help and you healed me. O Lord, you brought me up from the grave. You spared me from going down into the pit. Sing to the Lord, you saints of his. Praise his holy name, for his anger lasts only a moment, but his favor lasts a lifetime. Weeping may remain for a night, but rejoicing comes in the morning. When I felt secure, I said, I will never be shaken. O Lord, when you favored me, you made my mountain stand firm. But when you hid your face, I was dismayed. To you, O Lord, I called. To the Lord I cried for mercy. What gain is there in my destruction and my going down into the pit? Will the dust praise you? Will it proclaim your faithfulness? Hear, O Lord, and be merciful to me. O Lord, be my help. You turned my wailing into dancing. You removed my sackcloth and clothed me with joy, that my heart may sing to you and not be silent. O Lord my God, I will give you thanks forever. Psalm 31. In you, O Lord, I have taken refuge. Let me never be put to shame,
Deliver me in your

O righteousness, turn your ear to me, come quickly to my rescue, be my rock of refuge, a strong fortress to save me. Since you are my rock and my fortress, for the sake of your name, lead and guide me. Free me from the trap that is set for me, for you are my refuge. Into your hands I commit my spirit. Redeem me, O Lord, the God of truth. I hate those who cling to worthless idols. I trust in the Lord. I will be glad and rejoice in your love, for you saw my affliction and knew the anguish of my soul. You have not handed me over to the enemy, but have set my feet in a spacious place. Be merciful to me, O Lord, for I am in distress. My eyes grow weak with sorrow, my soul and my body with grief. My life is consumed by anguish, and my years by groaning. My strength fails because of my affliction, and my bones grow weak. Because of all my enemies, I am the utter contempt of my neighbors. I am a dread to my friends. Those who see me in the street flee from me. I am forgotten by them as though I were dead. I have become like broken pottery. For I hear the slander of many. There is terror on every side. They conspire against me and plot to take my life. But I trust in you, O Lord. I say, you are my God. My times are in your hands. Deliver me from my enemies and from those who pursue me. Let your face shine on your servant. Save me in your unfailing love. Let me not be put to shame, O Lord, for I have cried out to you. But let the wicked be put to shame and lie silent in the grave. Let their lying lips be silenced, for with pride and contempt they speak arrogantly against the righteous. How great is your goodness, which you have stored up for those who fear you, which you bestow in the sight of men on those who take refuge in you. In the shelter of your presence you hide them from the intrigues of men. In your dwelling you keep them safe from accusing tongues. Praise be to the Lord, for he showed his wonderful love to me. When I was in a besieged city, in my alarm I said, I am cut off from your sight. Yet you heard my cry for mercy when I called to you for help. Love the Lord, all his saints. The Lord preserves the faithful, but the proud he pays back in full. Be strong and take heart, all you who hope in the Lord.

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1: Psalm 32. Blessed is he whose transgressions are forgiven, whose sins are covered. Blessed is the man whose sin the Lord does not count against him, and in whose spirit is no deceit. When I kept silent, my bones wasted away through my groaning all day long. For day and night your hand was heavy upon me, my strength was sapped as in the heat of summer. Then I acknowledged my sin to you, and did not cover up my iniquity. I said, I will confess my transgressions to the Lord, and you forgave the guilt of my sin. Therefore let everyone who is godly pray to you, or you may be found. Surely when the mighty waters